0: The blaze under control at around 2:30 a.m. on Saturday, though crews remain on scene to extinguish hotspots. The city says a nearby apartment building was also evacuated as a precaution and that all residents are accounted for. David Augustine, The Canadian Press.
1: Alberta Premier Danielle Smith used her Saturday call-in radio show to reassure residents about Meta's planned data center north of Edmonton. The premier says the $13 billion project will not raise utility bills. She also says it won't strain the province's water supply, and the Alberta government will ensure that. Ottawa won't say if it will intervene in support of a Winnipeg-born global judge who is asking a U.S. court to reverse sanctions ordered by U.S. President Donald Trump.
2: Washington sanctioned International Criminal Court Judge Kimberly Prost nearly a year ago over her work on a case involving U.S. troops in Afghanistan. She can no longer use a credit card or most major online vendors. Unlike France, Canada has never criticized that decision, and former senior diplomat Sabina Nolka says Ottawa should stand up for international law and help to clear her friend's name. Lisa Laporte, The Canadian Press.
1: This is The Canadian Press. In sports, the Toronto Blue Jays drafted left-hander Cole Carlin out of Arizona State University with the 39th pick of the first round in the MLB draft today. The 6'5", 230-pound Carlin recently finished his junior season in NCAA and was named to the All-Big 12 first time this season, his second career nod. Chase Mydroth hit an RBI double in the sixth inning. Five pitchers combined on a four-hitter, and the Chicago White Sox sent the Athletics to their eighth straight loss with a 1-0 victory. Kayla McBride scored 14 of her 25 points in the fourth quarter. Olivia Miles added 23 points after missing two games, and the Minnesota Lynx edged the New York Liberty 90-85. Natasha Howard scored 16 points for the Lynx, who lost by 13 to the Liberty 8 days earlier. From the Canadian Press, I'm John Kennedy.
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4: Before I begin, let's do something together. Grab your wallet and take out your driver's license. Mine says that I am 184 centimeters in height, but maybe you're like me and instead know that you're 6'1". It also says I'm 97 kilograms, but if asked, all I know is that I'm 215 pounds. And while it may seem like I refuse to adhere to the metric system, that isn't the case. I measure distances in kilometers, and I pay by the liter when I fill up my car. But then something funny happens. I will set my thermometer in my apartment to 19 degrees Celsius, but cook my turkey at 400 degrees Fahrenheit. So what's going on? I'm Craig Baird, and this is Canadian History X, and today we investigate our adherence, or lack thereof, to the metric system. Nearly every country on Earth uses the metric system for official measurements because it is ordered and defined. It's designed to be simple, consistent, and easy to convert between units because it's based on powers of 10, which makes converting between units pretty straightforward. 10 millimeters in a centimeter, 100 centimeters in a meter, and 1,000 meters in a kilometer. It just makes sense that you just move the decimal point. Now, it was developed in the 18th century to create the standardized form of measurement. But compare that to the imperial measurements. 12 inches in a foot, 3 feet in a yard, and 1,760 yards in a mile. Why is that? According to legend, a yard was based on the distance between the nose and the outstretched thumb of King Henry I in the 12th century. The foot was the average size of a human foot. And since that varied widely, it was standardized in 1324 by King Edward II of England, who decreed that a foot would equal 12 inches. And an inch? Well, that was going to be 3 barleycorns in length. The mile, that comes from the distance a Roman legion marched in 1,000 double steps, known as a mile passus. You see, it was absolute chaos. So by the 19th century, the metric system was slowly being adopted by a growing number of countries. In Canada, the government legalized the metric system in the 1870s, but it didn't enforce its use. But then, thousands of new immigrants arrived at our shores to settle in the West and brought with them the metric system. Except in their new home, they had to start using imperial. It took a long time, but by the 1960s, Canadian philosopher Marshall McLuhan observed humans were destined for global connections. Now, McLuhan was the original Mr. Worldwide because he saw how telephones, television, and radio, along with the growth of international trade, was making the world smaller. He even coined the term global village. And for things to work in the future, things had to be standardized, including measurements. The United Kingdom, Canada, and the United States seemed to be lagging as they held on to the imperial system while the rest of the world had gone metric. But in Canada, some places made that early shift. Toronto's Hospital for Sick Children was the first to adopt the metric system because many academic journals were already using it, and it just made sense for doctors and others in the medical profession to do the same. And by 1969, over 200 hospitals had made the switch. And with the end of the swinging 60s, the Canadian government decided to lean in and follow suit. The imperial system era was coming to an end in the Great White North. First, the Canadian government commissioned a white paper on metric conversion in Canada. Published in January 1970 by the Department of Industry, Trade and Commerce, it firmly made the case for conversion by stating, "It is no longer possible to suspend judgment on the question of metric conversion. The economic well-being of Canada depends crucially on education, industrial development, and world trade. Metric conversion can benefit them all." After the report was issued, the government passed the Weights and Measures Act to begin the process of shifting towards the metric system. It also created the Metric Commission, which oversaw the entire metrification of Canada through 100 sector committees that would monitor its progress. The government knew that a sudden change would be too much for Canadians. They needed to be eased into a change over a decade with an end goal set between 1980 and 1981. The commission quickly began a major advertising push to educate Canadians and prepare them for the change. Domtar Fine Papers out of Montreal issued posters that featured Buffy, the metric miss. And I'm going to say it, these posters have not aged well. Buffy was portrayed by a model, shown in a provocative manner as her body measurements were listed in both metric and imperial. Other ads focused on temperatures. They appeared in newspapers and magazines and stated 30 degrees Celsius was perfect for a swim, while minus 20 degrees Celsius was so cold that the snow squeaks. But despite the marketing campaign, resistance began almost immediately. Letters to the editor typically focused on the cost and confusion over the change and a preference to stay in line with the United States and its imperial system. There was little convincing the older generations, so the focus was on young people. The Metric Commission was able to reach agreements with the provinces to teach metric to students in the early 1970s. Various schools attempted to make the transition easier and fun for students. At West Humber Junior High School, Principal Fred Wilson took a vacant classroom and turned it into what became known as Metric Mansion, where students were encouraged to think metric. Songs about the metric system were performed, games were played, and children were taught how to use metric rulers. J.M. Bell, the metrification coordinator for the Department of Education in Ontario, said the province was all in, stating, quote, "Some teachers are very enthusiastic and going ahead completely on their own. Little fires are being lit all over the province." As expected, children adapted quickly to the change, while adults continued to resist. The Waterloo County Board of Education offered two night school classes in late 1974, and only 12 people registered for the course on metrification, which was far less than what organizers hoped for. Some felt, in the words of Grandpa Simpson, that the metric system was the tool of the devil. An editorial in the Caribou Observer stated that the metric conversion was, quote, "a diabolical plot perpetrated many years ago by men of science." The Cold War was raging at the time, so many believed the conversion to metric was Canada sliding into the most dreaded of all words, communism. By 1975, the first major change was at hand. Many believed the switch from Fahrenheit to Celsius would not work in a country where winter lasted for months. Louise Thompson, a lecturer at the University of Ottawa, said, It's too claustrophobic. You need more than that. Before, if you went minus 10 times a year, you could stick out your chin and hold on. But being minus all winter long is too negative. Percy Saltzman, an Ontario TV meteorologist, was even more vocal in his hatred of Celsius when he said, "They wanted us all to be bilingual, and now they want us to be trilingual. I recognize the inevitability of it, but I don't enjoy it, and I shall go to my grave protesting loudly." Another columnist in Ontario, Bill Smiley, stated, "I deeply resent simply being told by some Ottawa ostriches and their stooges in the media that I must willy-nilly switch to Celsius thermometers and metric weights and measures." But change happens whether you want it to or not. And on April 1st, 1975, Canada turned from Fahrenheit to Celsius. It was not an April Fool's joke. 32 degrees was no longer the freezing point of water. Now it was 0 degrees. And with that change, only Yemen, Burma, and the United States remained on Imperial Island. England is kind of like us, barely holding on, but the temperature change in 1975 was like mixed precipitation, hot, cold, and all over the place. The transition was bumpy because not all weather stations got their new thermometers in time. 10,000 were ordered 2 years earlier, and only 2,000 had arrived by the time the government wanted all thermometers replaced. Folks would have until the end of the year, and there was such a rush by Canadians to buy metric thermometers that stores quickly ran out. Change was coming for those who wanted it or not, and one letter to the editor in Red Deer, Alberta, from an individual calling themselves Confused, stated, "The fact that God has control over weather conditions is irrelevant, as moving from Fahrenheit to Celsius will neither affect God or the weather." The change was welcomed by many new Canadians. Yegia Benedictilian, who arrived from Egypt in 1968, said the imperial system was crazy and he couldn't get used to inches. So to force Canadians to change, weather stations in Canada were forbidden from providing anything in Fahrenheit, and in September 1975, weather stations reported precipitation measurements in millimeters and centimeters. But that was just the beginning. Next on the agenda were Canada's roads and highways.
3: 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The Winnipeg Blue Bombers are 2-for-2 on the road this season. The Ottawa Redblacks are 0-for on their home turf.
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17: We are under an orange heat warning. Tonight, clear. Risk of a thunderstorm, low of 22. Tomorrow, a mix of sun and cloud, high of 36, humidex of 44. Monday, sunny high of 35. And Tuesday, sunny high of 28.
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4: Across Canada, from coast to coast to coast, there are 1,042,718 kilometers of public roads. Laid end to end, those roads would circle the Earth 255 times. That includes 155,000 highway signs. That's one sign every 6.7 kilometers. And every single one of them had to be changed to show kilometers rather than miles. Every speed sign, every distance sign. The process began in 1972 when provincial governments agreed to make the change in 5 years. Car manufacturers began making cars with speedometers and odometers and kilometers, and by Labor Day weekend 1977, every single speed sign in the country had to be changed. And once again, Canadians were told to adapt, but many were unhappy when they hit the road that September. Critics stated that the change would lead to more traffic accidents due to confusion over speeds. Frank Dugal, planning director of the Canadian Metric Commission, said that such claims were unfounded. Gary Pipe of Toronto was so angry, he wrote a letter to the Toronto Star where he said that if he had an accident caused by another driver because of metrification, he was going to send all his medical bills to the, quote, metric gang in Ottawa. Now, Corporal Frank Harvey of the Ontario Provincial Police tried to keep things simple when he suggested anyone driving 60 miles per hour in a 100 kilometer hour zone won't be doing anything wrong. You know, it's really simple, though some people seem to want to make it difficult. When people pulled up to the pumps on a cold day in January 1979, they got a major sticker shock. Prices were listed as 20 to 25 cents per gallon rather than 90.9 cents to $1.14 per gallon. Every gas station in Canada had switched from gallons to liters. So that was 20 to 25 cents per liter, not gallon. And boy, were people mad. In Windsor, Ontario, on January 20th, 76-year-old F.M. Cosgrain was asked about the change, and he responded, "Why doesn't the rest of the world change to the imperial system instead of us changing to the metric?" Which honestly is just hilarious. Others didn't see the big deal. Roy Pagnio said, "I just tell them to give me $10 worth of gas, and if they give it to me in liters or gallons, who cares?" Now, wanting to take advantage of the anger, the Progressive Conservative Party of Canada decided to make a bold move. 37 Progressive Conservative MPs opened a Freedom to Measure gas station in Carleton Place, Ontario. The station sold gas in both gallons and liters, which was illegal. MP Bill Dom became the most vocal opponent of the metric change in Parliament. He represented Peterborough, which was one of the three test areas for metrification in Canada throughout the 1970s. Since the station violated the metric laws by selling gas by the gallon, the Progressive Conservatives were hoping that the government would order the station to be closed. This would allow them to challenge the move in court and hopefully stop the change to a metric system. Instead, the entire venture was met with a shrug by the Liberal government, and 1 year later, the MPs decided not to renew their lease on the Freedom to Measure gas station. And it seemed that as the 1980s dawned, there was nothing that could stop the metric takeover. The commission was confident that by the end of 1980, Canada would be completely metric. But as you know, we never made it all the way. On May 22, 1979, Joe Clark and the Progressive Conservatives won a minority government in the federal election. The Liberals became the official opposition, and a conversion of the metric system was paused. But in December 1979, Joe Clark's government was defeated on a budget vote in Parliament, and another election happened. It had only been 9 months, but Canadians once again went to the polls on February 18, 1980, and elected Pierre Trudeau and the Liberals once again with a majority government. Metric was back on, but with renewed anger. The conversion for grocery store weigh scales became a major issue, and the deadline was pushed several times until it was firmly set for December 1983. This would include 35,000 retail food stores in Canada making the switch, and most were not happy about it. Bill Willis, the owner of an IGA in Ottawa, had to pay $20,000 for scale conversions in the store. The Canadian Federation of Retail Grocers was vehemently opposed to the conversion because it would cost them $25 million, according to the Metric Commission, while organizers like the CFRG believed it would cost them upwards of $100 million. Over 20,000 grocers signed petitions urging the metric changeover be halted until the United States could make a similar change. The Toronto Sun, heavily against the metric conversion, and their petition received tens of thousands of signatures. Progressive Conservative members of Parliament brought forward anti-metric petitions almost constantly. One petition had 135,000 names on it and weighed 246 pounds, pardon me, 112 kilograms. Neil Fraser, a tax auditor for the Department of National Revenue, was adamantly opposed to the metric conversion. He protested it, he signed petitions, and he refused to use metric in his job. So, the government fired him. He launched a court case against the government, but that was thrown out. In Herbert, Saskatchewan, JFL sued the Metric Commission for infringing on his legal right to have the federal government and agencies communicate with him in both official languages, and he demanded the reinstatement of the English imperial system of measures as an integral part of the English language. The irony of the settlers having to shift from metric to imperial when they arrived, and their children having to shift back, was not lost on anyone. Resistance to change led to a near tragedy on July 22, 1983, when a Boeing 767 traveling from Montreal to Edmonton had alarms blaring in the cockpit. The plane was 12,500 meters above Manitoba. The alarms indicated a fuel pressure problem on the plane's left engine. The pilots believed a fuel pump had failed. A few seconds later, there was a fuel pressure alarm for the right engine, and the pilots decided to divert to Winnipeg. And as they did, the left engine failed. And seconds later, the right engine failed, and the 767 lost all power. This is so rare that the situation was never even covered in training. There wasn't even a checklist for what to do when both engines failed, and the massive 767 became a very large glider. But as luck would have it, Captain Robert Pearson was an experienced glider pilot. He calculated that the aircraft was losing 1,500 meters every 19 kilometers, and he needed to land quickly. Now, nearby was the former RCAF station Gimli, a closed Air Force base that was converted into the Gimli Motorsports Park. And since the 767 had no fuel, it made nearly no noise as it approached the racetrack. People in the stands didn't know that a plane was fast approaching, nor did two boys riding bicycles on an unused part of the track. The plane was only a few hundred meters behind them and bearing down fast. And when the plane hit the track, Captain Pearson braked it so hard that two tires blew out. The nose wheel also collapsed and buried the front of the plane into the ground. But that was a blessing in disguise, as the extra friction caused the plane to decrease speed quickly, preventing it from hitting the spectators in the stands or the boys on the bicycles on the track nearby. The plane had glided for 17 minutes without fuel when it landed. There were no serious injuries among the passengers, crew, or people on the ground. It was a miracle. But how did the Gimli glider happen? Well, the plane's navigational computer used kilograms in its fuel weight. And before the plane left the airport, an incorrect conversion from volume to mass was applied, which led the pilots and ground crew to believe they had enough fuel to fly to Edmonton. In fact, they only had 45% of the fuel they needed. Soon after the disaster, Air Canada converted all its aircraft from Imperial to Metric instead of maintaining a fleet that used both. Despite the close call and the change by Air Canada, by 1984, the writing was on the wall, it seemed. Metric was going to take complete hold in Canada. The Liberals, after all, had governed Canada for the most part since 1963. Metric was going to take complete hold in Canada. The Liberals, after all, had governed Canada for the most part since 1963. For nearly 16 years, Pierre

0: Chinese government relaxed restrictions on the imperial system if metric was also used, and what had once been required became voluntary. Soon after, his government eliminated the metric commission, but by then, 15 years had gone by, and most people were used to metric for the most part. Kids like myself had only known a world of metric, with some imperial sprinkled in. Government IDs still issued heights and weights in centimeters and kilograms, temperatures were in Celsius, and highway distances were still counted in kilometers.
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0: Before we begin, please note, this episode contains discussions of a sensitive topic which may be triggering for some listeners. Listener discretion is advised.

0: Please take care. The Grace ship was docked for the night at Pier 9 in Toronto Harbor. On board were hundreds of people who'd been enjoying a pleasure cruise through Lake Ontario and Lake Erie. She had left Detroit 2 days earlier on a journey that would take her to Prescott, Ontario, through the Thousand Islands and down into Sarnia, where she was to remain for the winter. It was a journey she had made many times over the last 30 years. That night, the only sound in the cabins was the sound of soft breathing from the sleeping passengers. But in a locked linen closet on C deck, disaster loomed as smoke began to sneak out into the corridor. Hours later, as the sun spread its rays over Toronto, it shone a light on one of the city's most horrific scenes. I'm Craig Baird, this is Canadian History X, and today I am bringing you the story of the SS Neronic Fire. For decades, cruise ships were a common sight on the Great Lakes, but one event signaled the beginning of the end of that era. And it all began in front of an immense crowd. 10,000 people watched as a new ship was launched from Port Arthur, Ontario, on June 2, 1913. Mrs. Edmund Bristol of Toronto smashed a bottle over the bow, and the crowd erupted into a cheer at the christening of the SS Neronic. The name was a combination of the two companies of Northern Navigation Company and Richelieu and Ontario Navigation Company. They merged to form Canadian Steamship Lines and birthed the Queen of the Lakes, as the ship became known. 110 meters in length, she weighed 6,000 gross register tons and had five decks capable of accommodating 800 passengers and 200 crew. She was the largest and fastest ship on the Great Lakes when she first touched the water, and Neronic was the luxury cruise ship of her day. She had her own ice plant, wireless telegraphy, and even bandstands. And the decks were lined in mahogany, and lounge chairs were upholstered with Spanish leather. With the tragic maiden voyage of Titanic still fresh in everyone's mind from the previous year, the Neronic was equipped with 14 lifeboats in case of emergency. But most didn't expect her to ever need it. They said she was unsinkable, and she proved that throughout her years of service. But being unsinkable doesn't keep disaster at bay. She might have been unsinkable, but she did still have problems over the course of her first 30 years of service. The engine failed on an early voyage, and she was too tall and needed to have her hull width expanded to improve her ballast. After that, she was known as the Pregnant Lady of the Lakes. And she earned a rather seedy reputation as a place businessmen took women who were not their wives. In 1946, the ship was attacked by strikers angry about the use of temporary workers during a labor dispute with the operators of the Welland Canal. And despite various troubles and the unsavory reputation, Neronic was still plying the waters of the Great Lakes at the end of the 1940s. And that brings us to today's story. On September 14, 1949, the Neronic was scheduled to leave the dock in Detroit at 1 p.m. to begin her 7-day pleasure cruise through Lake Erie and Lake Ontario. On board were 524 passengers, the majority of whom were American. And catering to the passengers were 171 all-Canadian crew. The journey would take them east to Cleveland, Ohio to pick up passengers. She would then head north through the Welland Canal to Toronto, then over to the Thousand Islands region, and then back all the way to Sarnia, where she was to dock for the winter. In all, it would be a 1,600-kilometer journey. Louisa Dustin was one of the passengers on board. She was the paymistress in the accounting department of the Canada Steamship Lines office, and after spending 30 years with the company, she had been rewarded with a ticket on the ship for a small vacation. And always committed to her work, she took payroll ledgers with her to keep them up to date. Now, in command of the ship was Captain William Taylor. He began sailing 47 years earlier as a fresh-faced 19-year-old working on the St. Clair River. Now he was in his mid-60s, overseeing happy passengers on a luxurious boat. It was a quiet cruise to Toronto, and many of the passengers stood on the decks watching as the setting sun sparkled off the city skyline. A week before the Naronic arrival, Toronto had celebrated a groundbreaking ceremony. On September 8th, the city prepared for Canada's first subway. Everyone aboard was buzzing with excitement as the ship docked. Louisa Dustin and her friend Nellie Burr left the Naronic to visit fellow Canadian steamship employee Nick Nicholson. Captain William Taylor and Josephine Kerr, a passenger, left the Naronic to attend a party at the home of an Imperial Oil executive. And the ship was in fine form, resting on the water at Pier 9 as they left. It wouldn't be in a few short hours. By 1 a.m., many of the passengers who had left the ship to visit clubs and restaurants in the city were back aboard. Captain Taylor was in his cabin at 1:25 a.m., ready to turn in for the night. Some passengers would later claim he was intoxicated when he arrived, but the cab driver who dropped him off stated he was sober. Taylor later testified he had only one scotch as his diabetes prevented him from drinking more. Now, sometime around 2:30 a.m., Don Church, who was a passenger still up, was heading back to his room from the lounge. He worked as an appraiser for a fire insurance company, and as he walked through the starboard corridor of C deck in the aft part of the ship, he found a strange haze in one of the corridors, and he smelled something familiar, but unexpected in that part of the ship, smoke. He followed the smell to a locked linen closet near the women's washroom. Church realized that something was seriously wrong. He ran down the corridor and came across bellboy Ernest O'Neill. Now, rather than sound an alarm, O'Neill ran to the steward's office one deck below on D deck and retrieved the keys to the closet along with a fire extinguisher. The two men then ran back to the linen closet. O'Neill put the key into the lock and turned it until he heard that familiar click as it unlocked. And then he opened the door. Before I continue, we need to talk about chemistry. Now, fire cannot exist without oxygen. Oxygen is required because it chemically reacts with flammable materials to release heat and energy. And in a confined space, say like a linen closet, if the oxygen is depleted or low, a fire will eventually go out. But if there's a rush of oxygen, the fire will expand quickly as it's fueled. If you've seen the 1991 blockbuster by Ron Howard starring Kurt Russell, you know that this phenomenon is called backdraft, and it is extremely dangerous. And on the Naronic, the bellboy Ernest O'Neill had no idea what would happen when he turned the doorknob to open the linen closet. He believed the fire could be controlled and easily put out with the extinguisher he had in hand. But then, when he opened the door, the sudden influx of oxygen made what was a small, smoldering fire a raging monster ready to consume everything in its path. Now, to make matters worse, O'Neill pointed the fire extinguisher, pushed the lever, and nothing came out. He then ran to the nearest hydrant on the ship, and he turned it on only to discover there was barely a trickle of water coming out. The fire quickly spread over the oil-polished wood-paneled hallway. Now, the ship had no fire detection system, nor heat-sensitive sprinklers to trigger any sort of an alarm. Everything had to be done manually. So Church and O'Neill were joined by another passenger and bellboy who attempted to fight the fire with extinguishers, all of which didn't work. And the fire was spreading fast. Church immediately ran to his cabin on D-deck, grabbed his wife and children, and fled the ship. And honestly, who can blame him? At the same time, O'Neill ran to the officers' quarters and woke Captain Taylor to tell him what was going on. Now, passengers were woken up by the crew pulling fire alarms and blaring horns. And when First Mate Jerry Wood pulled the whistle to alert those on shore, it jammed, and the whistle drowned out the fire horns on the ship. Dazed and confused, passengers woke up, scared. For hundreds, their fates were already sealed before they even stepped out of their beds. Josephine Kerr, who had joined Captain Taylor at the Imperial Oil Party, walked out of her cabin to find flames in the corridor. She grabbed her nieces, Barbara and Kathleen, and escaped the ship. Her nephew and the children's parents were, sadly, left behind. At 2:38 a.m., only 8 minutes after the fire started, half the decks were on fire.
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15: An orange-coated heat warning in effect. Clear tonight with a low of 22. Tomorrow, a mix of sun and cloud. 30% chance of some showers. High of 36, humidex of 44. Monday, sunny high of 35. Tuesday, sunny high of 28.
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0: Please note, this episode contains discussions of a sensitive topic which may be triggering for some listeners. Listener discretion is advised. Please take care. Only a short distance away, 27-year-old Donald Williamson was coming off of his shift at the Goodyear tire plant. Now, he had spent years working on lake freighters, and he was looking forward to seeing the ship known as the Queen of the Lakes for himself. And as he approached the docks, he was greeted by the smell of smoke and the blaring of the ship's whistle. He got closer and saw that something was definitely wrong. The ship was an inferno on fire as the blaze lit up the sky above the harbor in a sickly orange glow. He heard people screaming for help and Williamson sprang into action. He took a painter's raft that was floating nearby, stepped on it, and released it. He guided the raft towards the ship as people leapt from the Neuronic, and Williamson pulled them from the water. Meanwhile, Constables Ronald Anderson and Warren Shattuck were responding to what they believed was a routine call at the harbor. That was quickly shattered when they turned a corner and their cruiser was surrounded by people, soaking wet and in shock. Behind the crowd, the Neuronic was burning out of control. Constable Anderson immediately took off his uniform and jumped into the water to help Williamson and his rescue efforts. Soon after, fireboats arrived to offer any sort of assistance from the water. Officials with the St. John's Ambulance set up a first aid post, but within minutes, their station turned into a temporary morgue. The SS Kingston was at dock and put a gangway over to the Neuronic to help passengers escape. It soon had to be removed as drifting embers threatened to burn that ship. And on the Neuronic, it was complete pandemonium. Now, there were only 15 crew members on board when the fire broke out. The rest were ashore enjoying the night or visiting families. Louisa and Nellie were alerted to the fire by their co-worker Sam Graham, who escaped in such haste that he arrived at the Cayuga pantsless. Louisa realized that the payroll ledgers were still on the ship, while Burr's only thought was for her daughter Eva, who was asleep in their cabin. The women raced back to the ship and boarded it as others were jumping to safety. On the upper decks, the crew failed to do a sweep up to alert passengers, and most woke up to the sounds of people screaming. Men, women, and children ran out to discover the fire and all escape routes blocked by the raging inferno. Some were lucky enough to have their cabin portholes smashed by fire crews outside, and they were dragged to safety. Unlucky ones either suffocated to death or were burned alive. In corridors, people were trampled as passengers in a blind panic searched for an escape. Those who made it to the top deck simply jumped off the ship. Some landed in the water with minor injuries. Others crashed into the pier and were killed. And many who jumped were on fire and screaming. André Cinquemont was passing through when he saw the fire. He said, "It was a nightmare. I helped an elderly woman and a couple of men to the dock, but it was impossible to reach the people almost enveloped in flames." Josephine Keir's niece, Barbara, was unable to climb down one of the cables connecting the ship to the dock by herself, so Arthur Alves, a golfer from Cleveland, grabbed her and put her on his shoulder as he escaped the ship. Keir jumped off the ship but hit the anchor cable and injured herself in the fall. Ross Leach took his water taxi across to help rescue efforts, and as soon as he was spotted, passengers started to jump off the ship into the water around his boat. He told the Toronto Star, "Some of them landed on the roof of my cabin and broke through it." It was a gruesome night, and by the end of it, his boat was covered in blood. Nonetheless, he rescued over 150 people from the water through the night. Within 15 minutes of the fire being discovered, a fire truck, pumper truck, hose wagon, aerial truck, rescue squad, fireboat, and high-pressure truck all surrounded the ship to put the flames out, and every ambulance within a 30-kilometer radius was on its way. Taxi drivers provided free rides to get injured passengers to the hospital, and before long, every hospital in the city was filled. Some passengers were taken to temporary aid stations at the Royal York Hotel and King Edward Hotel until they could be transported to hospitals. And for those on the pier, the sound of the ship's whistle and the sirens of emergency vehicles was soon drowned out by the shrieks of those dying on the Neuronic. When the first rescue ladder was extended up to B deck, so many passengers rushed onto it that the ladder broke in half. Those who fell off were quickly rescued from the water, and by the time fire crews arrived, the hull of the Neuronic was burning white hot and decks began to collapse on top of each other as the ship's support structure melted. For an hour, firefighters drenched the ship with their hoses until she was so full of water that she started to list towards the pier before righting herself. But at 5 a.m., the fire was finally extinguished. Firefighters had poured 6.4 million liters of water on the ship from 37 hoses, and it took an extra 2 hours for the ship to cool down enough for firefighters to even step foot on it. And what they saw would haunt them for the rest of their lives. It was horrific. Charred corpses littered the burned-out corridors of the ship. Many were embracing each other in death. Some bodies were so burned that forensic dentistry would have to be used just to identify the remains. Every glass window on the ship had melted or been smashed, and every stairwell but one was destroyed. Toronto Star journalist Edwin Feeney said, "I saw the blackened bits that were once people. There was a young woman clutching her baby. The remains crumpled when picked up by firemen." The final death toll was 118 people, most of whom died from suffocation and burns. Of all those who jumped, only one drowned. In an inverse of many ship disasters like the Titanic, it was those on the lower decks who actually had a better chance of survival thanks to portholes they could get through and into the water. Of the 281 people with cabins on D deck, there was only one death. Both Nellie Burr and her daughter Eva escaped the ship, as did Louisa Dustin, with the payroll ledgers, but she suffered serious burns over 40% of her body. She died 3 weeks later and was the only casualty employed by the company. The department stores Eaton and Simpsons both donated clothing to the survivors, along with donations pouring in from across Canada to the Red Cross. And as families mourned and Canadians read the news in shock, others looked for someone to blame. On September 25th, 8,500 people attended a memorial service at the C&E Coliseum. Mayor Hiram McCallum read messages from the city's councils of Cleveland, Detroit, and Michigan Governor Menin Williams. In the House of Commons, an inquiry was launched 11 days after the fire. A committee led by Supreme Court of Canada Justice R.L. Kellogg interviewed witnesses and looked over the evidence of the disaster over 5 weeks. The cause was never truly discovered. While some suspected arson, it was deemed the fire was likely caused by a member of the laundry staff carelessly dropping a cigarette in the closet. Two witnesses saw a maid smoking near the linen closet earlier that day. And since the closet contained a cardboard box that was used as a garbage bin, it is believed one of the maids threw a still-lit cigarette into that box. Now, many blamed the crew and called them cowards for not triggering the first alarm or calling the fire department before the fire spread. The interior of the ship was also blamed as it had oiled wood instead of using fireproof material. And the inquiry was also critical of the fact passengers were never informed of evacuation routes on the ship, which led them to try and exit from the ship from one deck instead of all decks. Plus, none of the fire extinguishers were working. Now, a lot of this wasn't the crew's fault. The company had instituted a policy in which only the crew knew fire drill procedures. They did not want vacationing passengers to be bothered by those drills. But after the disaster, new guidelines were put in place for all cruise ships on the Great Lakes. Most of the ships would not meet the requirements without having massive retrofitting. And rather than deal with the cost, companies just laid up their passenger ships and scrapped them. The last of the great passenger ships were retired from service in the late 1960s. The Neuronic was eventually taken apart and its hull was towed to Hamilton, where it was scrapped. And lawsuits from the disaster totaled over $2 million. As for the whistle on the ship, it was placed in a nautical museum on Toronto's waterfront. This show is researched, produced, and written by me, Craig Baird, with the help of Dila Velasquez. 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
30: From the National Newsroom of the Canadian Press, I'm John Kennedy. The Gordie Howe International Bridge will officially welcome its first traffic on July 27th after Canada and the United States reached a revised cross-border agreement. Donald Trump hailed the deal as a win for the United States, while Ottawa confirmed the new terms covering tolls and regional investments. A source says toll revenue will be split after operating costs, with part of the proceeds funding economic development in the U.S. for 15 years. Long-awaited Windsor-Detroit crossing marks a milestone for trade between the two countries. Transport Canada has appointed an observer to help oversee the investigation into a train derailment northeast of Montreal last weekend. Canadian Press reporter Diana Musina has the story.
31: The derailment happened on the edge of a residential neighborhood in Repentigny. Officials say no one was injured and no hazardous materials were spilled. However, 49 rail cars went off the tracks near homes along the railway. Transport Canada says rail safety inspectors are monitoring the response by CN Rail.
30: CN previously indicated its crews completely rebuilt the track and track bed before rail traffic resumed overnight from Tuesday to Wednesday. Drivers are once again traveling Highway 1 through British Columbia's Fraser Canyon as crews continue battling two stubborn wildfires. The province says reduced speeds and lane restrictions remain in place while firefighters protect nearby communities and vital infrastructure. BC wildfire officials say improved weather has allowed helicopters, air tankers, and ground crew to make meaningful progress on the fire lines. Officials say that homes, rail corridors, and other critical areas have benefited from recent firefighting efforts. But forecasters are warning of hotter, windier conditions expected early next week that could increase fire activity. A veteran pilot killed while fighting a Northwest Territories wildfire is being remembered as an expert in his field who kept a cool head under stress.
0: Buffalo Airways says Robert McLeod made significant contributions to aerial firefighting across the country in a career that spanned more than 25 years. The company's Facebook post says McLeod was a Buffalo Airways bird dog captain for the past three seasons where he worked with territorial and provincial wildfire agencies. McLeod and two firefighters on board a Turbo Commander 690 were killed when it crashed near Fort Simpson west of Yellowknife on June 24th while it was providing tactical support for a water bomber. Dom Mitchell, The Canadian Press.
30: The federal government is moving ahead with plans for a new national watchdog to oversee online safety and digital privacy. The proposed Digital Safety and Data Protection Commission would have the power to investigate organizations, issue orders, and impose steep financial penalties. Supporters say stronger oversight is needed to hold major technology companies accountable, but critics warn the new agency would combine broad regulatory powers under a single body, unlike most comparable democracies. This is the Canadian Press. In sports, Jude Bellingham scored twice, including once in extra time as England edged Norway 2-1 in today's World Cup quarterfinals in a hot and humid Miami. Andreas Schjelderup scored for Norway while England now advances to the semifinals and will play the winner of tonight's match between Switzerland and defending champion Argentina. The Toronto Blue Jays drafted left-hander Cole Carlin out of Arizona State University with the 39th pick of the first round of the MLB draft today. The Jays also picked shortstop Ryan Cooney out of University of Oregon in the third round. Emily Engstler had 14 points and 11 rebounds as the Portland Fire had seven players score in double digits in a 102-92 win over the Atlanta Dream. Canadian Bridget Carlton added 12 points with two steals and two blocks for the Fire. Alicia Gray led the Dream with 20 points. Meanwhile, the New York Liberty took a 90-85 loss to the Minnesota Lynx. From the Canadian Press, I'm John Kennedy.
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7: Hello and welcome to The Last Show. We got an action-packed lineup today. Here are just some of the topics we're going to cover. You might think a list is a very boring thing, but lists hold society together, and you've been reading them wrong. The same list with the same information presented two different ways can cause you to make very different decisions. We'll tell you how that works in about 10 minutes' time. Then, after that, at most workplaces, there's an unpaid, thankless job in the office. Someone who absorbs everyone's stress while smiling like it's teamwork. Halfway through the hour, we'll teach you about the thankless office therapist role that many women are expected to perform without any pay. All right, so much more to cover today, but let's dive in. Humans are living longer and longer, and today we're getting much better at helping people reach 100 years old. But for some reason, nobody seems to get past 115 years old. Is that a hard ceiling? Do we hit a sort of biological wall at that age? Or is 115 just the current speed limit, and science will soon raise that number? Well, let's discuss it here with health reporter at Business Insider, Hillary Brick. Hillary, welcome to the show.
8: Thanks for having me, David.
7: So I got to know, like, what are the experts in this field saying about this number, 115, as more people seem to make it to 100 these days?
8: Yeah, so I guess I would say there's sort of two groups. There's the optimists, and then there's the, you know, biologists, scientists, gerontologists. And the biologists, gerontologists side of things, they're waiting to see, are more people going to make it past 115? So far, The answer's kind of no. Like, seems to be a biological ceiling there that very few people surf past. Famously, there was a French woman, Jean Calment, who made it to 122 and a half-ish. And she, like, had smoked until she was 117.
7: Well, her secret was that she quit.
8: Yeah, she quit. But I heard, and I should check this out before I say it out loud, but I'm going to say it anyway. The only reason she quit is because she was going blind and she was too proud to ask someone else to light her cigarette for her.
7: Ah, so it wasn't a great health decision at 117.
8: Yeah, it wasn't exactly. It was more of a pride thing.
7: There are outliers, but by and large, this 115 seems oddly, you know, like the speed limit, as I was saying. And you're saying there's experts, people who actually do the research, they're kind of like, we don't know yet. And then there's like the tech CEOs selling you weird chemical names, promising that you'll live forever. This group is very optimistic. Is that kind of the two camps?
8: That's the two camps. And the reason tech folks tend to be really excited is they gravitate to this theory called longevity escape velocity. I don't know if you've heard about this.
7: Please tell me.
8: Okay. So longevity escape velocity is sort of like a physics principle. And the idea is that, you know, right now we're living our lives 1 year at a time. And every year that we're alive, science advances, you know, helps us live more healthy. And so we're getting like a third of a year extra. So like we're each living longer than our parents did. And we're getting about a third of a year for every year we're alive. And the escape velocity idea is that as science advances, it's going to accelerate so that by some point, maybe in 10, 20 years, we'll be at the point where we're gaining through scientific advances a year of life every year we're alive and we're just staying alive.
7: That all sounds exciting and kind of easy to understand, but is it true? Is it actually that, okay, we're living a half year or a third of a year longer now? Once that number gets greater than one, for every 1 year we age, science allows us to age 1.1 years. In theory, we can live forever. It all sounds great. I understand it mathematically, but is there any basis in science for that belief?
8: I mean, not really, right? Like we have things that we know work to extend the general population's life, but we're still talking about a population where, you know, lifespan is in the 80s roughly, right? Like for average life expectancy. So yeah, we are advancing how long we can live, but we're still not even close to approaching that 115. And it just seems like, you know, people, as they get older, the likelihood that DNA replication cancer pops up, you know, your DNA is chugging along and, you know, there's more and more imperfections over time. So, you know, as people get older, the likelihood of dying from things like cancer increases. It just seems like there's not a lot of evidence to suggest that we are going to be able to crack that ceiling. But again, in science, everything seems impossible until it's not, right?
7: Fair enough. We can't rule it out, but there's no reason to believe it is what the rational people are saying.
8: Exactly.
7: Now, for those who do live past 100, is there some secret? Is something that we can unlock and learn from them? Or does it just seem to be mostly like luck and avoiding crossing the street while a bus is coming in the opposite direction kind of thing?
8: Yeah, I think the answer there is sort of like a yes and. It's like both. Both are true. Genetics does seem to play a big role, and scientists kind of argue about how much of a role. You know, some say as little as 15% of our lifespan is down to inheritance and genetics. Some people say as much as 50%, and there's like good evidence for that as well. And so, especially as people get older, it seems like the genetics play into it more and more and more, right? That makes sense. Like if you've made it to 90, the genetics are probably playing a big role. You know?
7: Yeah.
8: So, yes.
7: Got it.
8: Genetics are part of it. But also, we do know things like healthy diet, exercise, sleep, good relationships. You know, those are all important for thriving and for longevity.
7: There are people out there that would want to tell you that some great product, like an experimental medicine, will get you there. But the old advice, like sleep well, eat well, exercise, have good social relationships so that you feel like mentally well and you're cared for, that's what's really important, right?
8: Yeah. And I mean, that's not to negate that like science goes on and there's a lot of discussion now, especially with the new GLP-1 drugs like Ozempic, about what is the role of those drugs on in processes like inflammation in the body. Is it possible they might have some small pro-longevity effect? But again, most people say the effects of any drug versus, you know, something like lifelong exercise or a healthy diet, you know, it's really not going to compare in terms of being something that extends longevity.
7: Is the hype around this stuff, the people that are really at the forefront, or at least claim to be the loudest voices in the media, they aren't the biologists at some university in a lab, is the hype a little bit too big compared to where we're actually at right now? Or should we believe the hype when people tell us in 20, 30 years, the lifespan will increase dramatically?
8: Yeah, I mean, this is something that longevity researchers struggle with, because they're like, the spotlight is great. We love that everyone is really interested in how to live a long, healthy life, and they should be interested in that. But there is also a lot of hype, Fountain of Youth is nothing new here. Like, people have been selling this for eternity. But, you know, yeah, there are a lot of things to be sold. And the truth is, like, you know, going to bed a little bit earlier is going to get you a lot of bang for your buck. And I don't know if you need any special products to do that.
7: But what's the point of living to 115 if I can't watch that Bravo reality TV and stay up until 3 a.m. every day and then get enough sleep? That's a conversation for someone else. Suppose some of these advanced techniques like cellular reprogramming and things like this actually come to fruition, and they're expensive. Who's going to get access to it first? It's just going to be the wealthy, right?
8: Yeah, I mean, that is how things tend to go. I mean, just thinking back to, we were just talking about Ozempic. Look at the early days of Ozempic. Like, access was a huge problem. And so, unfortunately, that is kind of the way it goes with some of these things. But, you know, there are a lot of people already trying things like stem cell therapies that we aren't sure how well those work. And so, well, access is an issue. It's also like people with privilege are trying some risky stuff, and maybe they'll discover that they shouldn't have been early adopters of those things.
7: Well, Hillary, if I make it to 116, past this sort of speed limit, you'll be invited to my birthday party. Thank you for coming on the show.
8: Thank you so much. I'll be there.
7: All right. I look forward to seeing you then. Hillary Brick is a health reporter at Business Insider. Coming up next, the awesome power of lists. Do lists hold society together? Yes, definitely. But your brain might be reading them completely wrong. The same list, presented two different ways, could cause you to buy something or not. We'll tell you about it in a moment.
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17: We are under an orange heat warning. Tonight, clear. Risk of a thunderstorm, low of 22. Tomorrow, a mix of sun and cloud, high of 36, humidex of 44. Monday, sunny, high of 35. And Tuesday, sunny, high of 28.
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7: Humans will rank anything. Restaurants, beaches, employees, probably shampoo bottles. And we do it with lists. Do lists bring order to civilization, prevent chaos, and hold society together? I would say yes. And look, our brains are lazy. Not all lists are created equal, even when they're saying the same thing. I am here with a marketing professor at Vanderbilt University, Jackie Silverman, who is the world's foremost expert on lists, at least according to me. To go over kind of a fascinating list finding. Jackie, welcome to the show.
8: Hi, thank you for having me.
7: I love that you study something as specific as lists and ranking. What makes you passionate about this research area?
8: Well,
7: what are the top five things? Sorry, that's how I should have said it. That make you pen. No, I'm kidding.
8: Well, I can tell you, as someone who thinks about consumer psychology, so, you know, how do we make decisions about what we experience and purchase all the time? My co-authors and I look at our own consumer decisions with that lens. And one of my co-authors on this project, Uri, he was choosing where to take his family on a hike and noticed that the hiking app, All Trails, splits hikes based on location. And so he was toying, oh, do I go hiking in this part of Italy? He was in Italy at the time. You know, and it's like the second best hike out of 10, or do I go to this part of Italy, just the same distance away, and it's the fourth best out of 20 hikes available.
7: I studied math in university, Jackie, and I know those are the same number. They're yes. Both the 2 out of 10, or the 1 out of 5 even.
8: Yes, exactly. So these are the same percentile, right? 2 out of 10, 1 out of 5, 4 out of 20. It's all the 25th percentile, if my math is correct.
7: Something like that.
8: And so you would think, if you're, you know, a smart person like yourself, David, you'd think, well,
7: I wouldn't go that far, Jackie, but please keep continuing.
8: You would realize, oh, these are pretty much the same, right? But what we find is that people don't really evaluate them the same when presented with that ranking information. Instead, we take a cognitive shortcut. We look at, okay, how far is this ranked option from number one? Because number one, obviously, is the best, number one. And so because things ranked on shorter lists are necessarily closer to the top, they are seen as better. So we find time and time again across a lot of different stimuli, whether it's hikes, we've like literally picked hikes like my co-author Uri's experience that inspired this research, or water bottles or pens or even managers choosing who to hire. We find that when that option, the product, the experience, the person is ranked on a shorter list, they're seen as better, more hireable. You're more likely to want it, to pick it, than the same sort of option listed on a ranked on a longer list.
7: Wow. What made you, I guess, knowing that he was more likely to go on the one hike than the other? Is that what made you suspect there was some wacky psychology going on there?
8: Yeah. And I love working with him because he'll just send me a text and then it turns into a paper. That's perfect. It only took like 8 years, so.
7: All right. We're boiling down 8 years. It was the top 8 years out of, no, lists are so important. They're the fabric of society. I couldn't function without a list. You know, my to-do list for the day. A calendar is just a glorified list of things according to time. We need lists. Lists are so important. They're everywhere.
8: Absolutely. I mean, and I think now that more and more decisions that we make are online, and so it's really easy to see Amazon giving us a ranked list of the top 3,000
7: ways to rip you off. No, sorry, that's not what you were going to say.
8: All right, you know, so like, yeah, exactly. Lists are really everywhere, and I think that, well, first off, knowing this information as a consumer who has to buy stuff from ranked lists can help undo it, undo this bias, undo this effect. So that is a useful takeaway for people listening. If you are, you know, feeling a little manipulated by the Amazons and the other list makers of the world when you see information given to you about what you might want to buy, knowing that that the list length affects your decisions can help undo this bias. And so, and also taking the extra step to calculate that percentage like we were doing before can also help undo this bias.
7: But there's something else here that I'm thinking, and I'm sure I'm wrong in this line of thought, but suppose I go on Amazon to buy litter for my cat. He likes to go to the litter box. Most cats do. And I see one and it says ranked 1 out of 10, okay? Mm-hmm. The best 1 out of 10. And then I see another one and it says ranked 10 out of 100. They're both kind of ranked the same, but for the 10 out of 100, there's 9 more that might be better. Is the larger list kind of biasing us to really want the number one thing or the, as close to the number one thing as possible? And if so, is that such a bad thing?
8: Yeah, I think so. What's your example is really interesting because we stayed away from testing number one because, as you can imagine, being number one carries a lot of really great perks. Right? It's the most salient or the most obvious and thing we pay the most attention to, right? Number one.
7: So there's another bias maybe going on, the number one bias. Okay, but still, 2 out of 10 versus 20 out of 100, there's 19 better versus one better.
8: Exactly. And so, yeah, in those cases, we're able to test that more directly and yeah, that people will gravitate towards number 2 out of 10 versus number 20 out of 100 for litter or what have you, because 2 is closer to 1, even though, you know, the fact that number 20 beat out 80 other things is kind of a big deal.
7: We're talking a lot about products. I'm mentioning cat litter because I love cats. But I feel like this can happen, like you said, in hiring. This actually can matter. It's not just fun and games. I'm more likely to buy a product. Like people can, their whole career and hiring decisions can be made because of this bias. Can you say more about that?
8: Absolutely. So this work, it's published in a management journal. And so pretty important for us to look at management decisions. And so we do just that. So we recruited people who on an online survey platform who have management experience. And we asked them to imagine making a hiring decision in a big company and evaluate an employee. And that employee was ranked either 3rd out of 12 or 6th out of 24. Again, same percentile, right? And we found that these managers were more likely to hire the person who was ranked on the shorter list. So from a smaller department in the same company. And I think this is pretty notable and practically important because, like you said, ranks affect hiring decisions. I think our stat is over 30% of the Fortune 500 companies use what's called forced or stacked rankings, which are taking all of your employees and ranking them on performance and then deciding who gets raises and who gets a performance plan or worse based on their ranking. And so it's quite possible that people who happen to be in smaller departments and are, you know, towards the top of the list might be doing better because of this ranking bias that we show.
7: They'll have a better career, maybe a better life. The awesome power of lists completely controlling our life. But are we powerless against it? If you're aware of this bias, can you somehow fix it? I know you want people to know about it, but is knowing about it enough to prevent the bias?
8: Yeah, so in general, I would say that when people are aware of these heuristics, these cognitive biases, that can really help them avoid falling into them. From a data standpoint, we have some data looking at interventions that people or companies can do to help avoid it. So like I mentioned before, doing the percentile calculation or having a company itself showing you the percentiles when you're making a decision can help undo the bias. So that's really helpful. Another way is to think about distance from the bottom. So we propose that, you know, presenting ranked lists in a countdown format can actually help focus on just how many things are the focal option is beating out. And that can help potentially reduce this bias.
7: Well, Jackie, this is one out of one on the list of conversations I've ever had about the strange psychological power of lists. I've enjoyed chatting with you. You've somehow made this topic fascinating. So I appreciate you coming on the show.
8: Thank you so much.
7: Jackie Silverman is a marketing professor at Vanderbilt University. After the break, how many women are doing an extra day of unpaid emotional labor at work every week? Vanderbilt University. After the break, how many women are doing an extra day of unpaid emotional labor at work every week? That means

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19: Some people go to work just to do their jobs. Others also end up absorbing everybody's anxieties, de-escalating conflicts, asking everybody they work with, "Are you okay?" Sort of playing the office therapist. And women disproportionately carry that load. And let's face it, it's extra work. It's difficult work, and it can lead to burnout. So let's talk about it here with Josie Cox, who recently wrote about this at Business Insider. She's an author. Josie, welcome to the show.
20: Thank you so much for having me, David.
19: So it's called The Empathy Tax.

0: what is it? What exactly are some women at work being asked to do, the role they're being asked to play? And of course, they're not getting paid for it.
1: Yeah, that's exactly right. So the empathy tax phrase itself was coined by a couple of researchers at Harvard who, around the end of 2025, surveyed hundreds of women who were managers, who are in the white collar workers, managers in paid work, and asked them how much of this sort of work they're doing. So exactly what you're describing, you know, women who are the type of work that involves listening to your colleagues' fears about everything from the state of the world, you know, politics, climate change, AI stealing all our jobs, you name it, like anything that is keeping people up at night is sort of fair game for the types of conversations that these women were saying that they were having. And they actually found, and I thought this stat was like completely astonishing, that 80% of the, I think it was more than 300 women who they questioned, said that they were spending about 30% of their time on conversations like this during the workday when they actually should be doing, you know, their paid work.
0: So their work suffers unless they work overtime for free, basically, is the takeaway there.
1: Exactly. Yeah. And I suppose, you know, a lot of this work is not the kind of stuff that you can just sort of talk about and then compartmentalize and then move on and go and, like, you know, input figures into a spreadsheet or whatever you do for your real job.
0: No, if someone unloads on you, that stays with you. It's distracting.
1: Correct. Yeah. And you, there also might be, you know, things that you feel like you have to do as a result of these conversations, you know, conversations that you might have to pass on to an HR department or your manager or something like this. So it's really kind of laborious work that takes a toll and that women are quite frankly saying is burning them out.
0: I was a manager at a big, you know, Fortune 500 style company for many years, and my reports would kind of unload on me and I would have to play therapist, but it was my job. Like, I was paid to meet with them and have them unload their problems, their petty conflicts, all of it. And it was exhausting and I got paid for it. Are people whose jobs are not managers, these are people expected to work on projects and stuff, women expected to work on projects, are coworkers leaning on them for this kind of stuff?
1: Yeah. And like, what I would say here is that, of course, this is not completely black and white. You know, I think every manager has a sort of implicit responsibility to look after the well-being of the individuals who work for them. That kind of comes with the territory. I think that's sort of generally agreed across the labor market that if you run a team, you some of this work is going to be involved, right?
0: Yes, that's what I'm saying. Like, I was expected to do it. I got paid for it. What we're talking about people is people who are not expected to do it are doing it anyway and not getting paid for it.
1: Correct. And maybe to a much greater extent than they expected. What I thought was particularly striking about this data as well was that all the women practically were saying that this type of labor had increased since the pandemic. And I think that that is such an interesting angle because, of course, during the pandemic, you may remember, that was a time when we were sort of explicitly being told that it was okay to bring your whole self to work, right? Uh-huh. Everyone was having a tough time. Uh-huh. Everyone was having to adapt to this new reality. And so I feel like it became more normalized to bring some of these issues into the workplace and to have these conversations in the workplace. It's not gone away.
0: I imagine it might be getting worse because companies are getting rid of managers saying, hey, you can now manage 30 people. Just use AI to do it. And yet, like, so there's not enough managers to actually do this labor. Okay. Are women picking up the slack or am I just speculating here?
1: Yeah, no, I mean, anecdotally. So, of course, when I came across this data, the first thing I did was I spoke to the researchers. They told me about all of this incredible research that they had done. But then I started reaching out to managers I know and, you know, finding out sort of anecdotally whether this data resonates with them and whether it's something that they've experienced themselves. I reached out to both men and women who are managers. And there's certainly evidence that this type of work falls along gender lines. And then I started reaching out to sociologists, social psychologists, psychologists, therapists to essentially figure out why that is. And it might not come as a surprise to you that generally because of social conditioning, we have become used to women being the ones who are considered to be the sort of carers in the workplace, right? Women are generally considered to be more nurturing. They're generally expected to provide more of that sort of like sympathetic, empathetic ear, right, in the mm-hmm. workplace. And you see that everywhere. This sort of maternal-ness that kind of comes into the stereotypes that we have about people. And a lot of women were saying that. They were saying that they were expected to take on this work and that if they refused to do this work, then they had to suffer the repercussions because, you know, not doing it goes so against the grain of the stereotype and against the grain of what we've been socially conditioned to expect.
0: And also, is that work that's kind of expected, like you're saying, is that the kind of work that gets people promotions? Or is finishing the tasks that they need to do that they can't do
2: right. The
0: kind of work that gets them promotions? And I imagine
2: the
0: answer to those questions are, it is the work that doesn't get you a promotion, blah, blah, blah. This is a damaging trade-off.
1: Yeah, it certainly can be a damaging trade-off. I think the big issue and my big kind of takeaway from reporting this story is that a lot of this work is invisible. Right? It sort of happens quite literally behind closed doors, right? Because sometimes an employee is going through a tough phase. They're having, I don't know, relationship issues. They're concerned about climate change. They're scared AI is going to steal their job. They're asking for a quick chat with the manager. And you're literally going into an office and closing the door so that you can have a conversation in private. So it's hidden. It's not being seen. It's not being recorded in any way, right? Because of the confidentiality of it and the trust that's involved as well. And so it's not really being like recorded in any sort of formal way. And therefore, when it comes to, you know, bonus season or promotion season, it's not something that can easily be pointed to by a manager, you know, who's sort of trying to demonstrate that they have been actually doing all of this really important work, which, by the way, is so important to the functioning of a team, right? Mm-hmm. Well-being, employee well-being is critical to the bottom line of a company, right? If you don't have happy employees who feel like they can be comfortable at work, then they're not going to be engaged and they're not going to want to be at the organization and their output's going to be affected by that, right? So it's like, it's important, necessary work, but it's not being recognized, it's not being recorded, and often it's hidden.
0: So I guess the argument here is, let's record it, let's recognize it, let's treat it as like a, you know, on the organizational behaviors chart that gets you promoted if you do this thing. You like, is that the path forward here?
2: Maybe. Yeah, maybe.
0: Because I don't see it stopping. And plus, it's like, as a coworker, you're more likely to choose a woman to unload on and get this kind of therapy style interaction from. Yeah. Is it the organization's fault? Is it society's fault? Is it the individual's fault? Or is this good work? We just should reward it.
1: Yeah. I mean, I think it's really interesting that you just said you're more likely to unload on a woman, right?
0: I hope that I'm not, but the data says that people are.
1: Absolutely. Yeah. So I think the first thing is to try and like degender empathy work, right? And I think the way to do that is to really normalize it. I think that starts at the very top of an organization. I think if leaders are demonstrating that these types of conversations can be had and that it's okay to have them and that everybody can have them, you know, it's not just if you're a woman that you can have these kinds of conversations, that they're sort of integrating that into the sort of daily, you know, life of an organization, I think that would certainly help. And just, you know, being more vocal about it as well. I think if you are a woman in an organization and you think that you're doing a lot of this work, taking on a lot of this empathy tax, talk about it to your manager, make sure it's being recognized.
0: You can check out Josie Cox's book, Women, Money, Power. That's available wherever books are sold. You can also read more about this topic. The article is titled The Hidden Cost of Empathy at Work on Business Insider, where Josie is a contributor. Josie, I've enjoyed the chat. Thank you for being on the show.
1: Thank you so much for having me.
0: Coming up next, the perfect student in school might be anxious, exhausted, and terrified of one wrong answer. After the break, when high standards become a trap, perfectionism, and how best to help perfectionists without accidentally making it worse.
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18: An orange-coated heat warning in effect. Clear tonight with a low of 22. Tomorrow, a mix of sun and cloud. 30% chance of some showers. High of 36, humidex of 44. Monday, sunny high of 35. Tuesday, sunny high of 28.
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0: When does trying your best turn into trying to be flawless all the time? Young people who are perfectionists may look like dream students, but behind the perfect work, high marks can be anxiety-causing, and the paralyzing terror of getting everything right all the time and not getting anything wrong can be really tough on students. Let's talk about this with Danielle Molnar, a child and youth studies professor at Brock University, who studies perfectionism and young people. Danielle, welcome to the show.
19: Thank you. How are you today?
0: I am doing very well. So there's got to be a line that gets crossed between like healthy ambition, wanting to do your best as often as possible, and perfectionism. What is that line? How are those two things different?
19: Sure. Let's start with the toughest question.
0: All right. Well, I know I asked you how you were and welcome to the show. That's something.
19: No, it's honestly a really slippery slope. So one of the best ways I can explain it to people is there's one thing, and use the keyword, wanting to do your best. It's a want. The kids I study are perfectionists. They absolutely have to, or they literally think that their world's going to end. So all of their self-worth is completely tied up in their performance and their ability to get these grades or, you know, do well in sports or play the instrument perfect, whatever it might be. It's not just grades. And it really is a matter of whether it's wanting or needing to do well.
0: And there's a problem here. Some of the best learnings we make in our lives are from mistakes where we didn't have a great outcome, and then we learn from it. But for someone who's a perfectionist, a moment like that is like a real crisis of identity, isn't it?
19: 100%. So, and it's funny, I'm trying to teach myself how to speak Italian again because I'm going to Italy. And the way I remember best is when I do make mistakes. It's like, oh, don't do that again. It's okay when you misspeak, so on and so forth. But a lot of the children that we're studying and teens, that is their worst moment where they can literally be in a sense of paralysis, if you will, for days, weeks, where they may not want to go back to school for a few days because of embarrassment or shame, or they try and hide everything that's going on. And the one thing we really see is students in particular not taking risks that, again, is part of development. So they might not want to engage in public speaking, for example, because what if they make a mistake? It's so embarrassing. People putting off getting their driver's license. It's not just in school, because what if they fail or what if they make an error? So they're literally trying to take themselves out before they even try new experiences.
0: Interesting. So they won't try all kinds of new stuff for fear of failure. They stay in this kind of narrow focus where they feel like they have control. Where does this need come from? Is it coming from the family? Is it the fear of the adult world, like adults talking about how hard it is to get a job or get into university and college? Is it like wanting, I don't know, I assume it can come from many places, but where? What's the root of perfectionism?
19: It can have, it's exactly as you said, many different causes. So in some cases, we've talked to so many different parents interviewing, and it's not uncommon for parents to be like, I don't know where this comes from because, you know, we're very supportive. We don't have these expectations. We flat out tell our son or daughter, like, no, like, this is unrealistic. What are you doing? Other cases, it is from the parents. I remember when I was in, I believe it was a grade 6 classroom, and I said, you know, what does good performance look like for you? And this little timid boy put up his hand and he said, 97%. And I went, wow, that's very particular. And I said, why 97? Well, Dad says I can't play this sport unless I achieve at least a 97. So in that case, it's clear, right? But I would argue when we look at kind of all the data and like all the interviews we've done, so on and so forth, it's coming from a lot of different spots. Like the economy is really tough. Resources are sparse. You know, we know that it's very competitive to get into universities or get positions, and the jobs, like exactly, you hear people say like they're drying up, right? So there's also that pressure from outside. So it's coming at all angles.
0: Outsider looking in, I don't have kids. If I'm not thinking about it too much, a student who's a perfectionist would look incredibly organized and incredibly successful. We think that was a great student. Unfortunately, there can be a lot of struggles that kind of hide underneath all that. In what ways is being a perfectionist really, really tough on a kid?
19: Yeah, so there's two things I'll say about that. First, not all perfectionistic students look like that. That definitely tends to be the archetype or the prototypical. But there are a lot of students who actually underachieve because they're perfectionistic for the very reasons I mentioned. So they're not putting themselves out there. They engage in a lot of procrastination because they're just terrified to even put a word down on paper. So I just want to make sure that's clear to put that out there.
0: Well, no, I can relate. I was a perfectionist procrastinator. Like the fear of not doing it well and trying was worse than the fear of not trying and if I do bad, you know? Like, oh, well, I didn't try, so I did bad. Who cares? But if I try and don't do well, that's an, you know, a problem. So I get that not everyone looks like a perfect student.
19: Yeah, 100% self-handicapping all the time, right? Because it protects, if you're coming at it from a sense of fragile self-worth, where it's like, I can't be exposed and people aren't going to love me and I'm
0: Well, now I feel personally attacked, but yeah, that's the...
19: Right?
0: Fragile self-worth is all. I'm kidding. Keep going.
19: No, there's definitely that side of it for sure. But even the students who do appear to be achieving on the surface. So there's a lot of cases where, you know, students, like even in medical school, so like as people are getting older, they look well until everything just falls apart and everyone, including parents, siblings, friends, are shocked, right? And in this case, what we know is perfectionism is associated with really high levels of anxiety, associated with high levels of depression. There again, it's coming from that sense of I'm not enough. And imagine how exhausting that is, where every moment you feel you have to perform just to be included, just to gain some respect or love or sense of belonging. So it's completely exhausting. And you nailed it when you said that they hide. So we study something called perfectionistic self-presentation, or where they put on the mask, where even if in their minds they don't have to do it perfect for themselves, they feel they have to give the illusion that they are. And so a lot of times these students are the ones, they won't ask for help when they are deeply troubled, deeply struggling. And then that also is very isolating, because it could be all their peers are having the same problem. Maybe it's a bad assignment. Maybe the test is terrible, but they feel it's only affecting them because they have to give this mask.
0: We've painted for me a very clear picture of the problem here. Part of your research is how best to support students like that. So I guess my next question is, how best to support students that are showing signs of perfectionism?
19: Yeah, it's not an easy answer. So I know one of the go-tos is, you know, just try and tell them, like, don't be so perfectionistic. You don't have to. Perfectionism is tied to identity. So when you try and strip that away from especially young perfectionists, it can be very threatening. So like, but that's who I am. So I would argue, don't do that. One of the best ways to do is to create a psychologically safe environment. So we need to start, this is going to sound counterintuitive, bringing failure back, bringing mistakes back from a systematic level where it's expected. So that way students aren't given the message, you have to be good at everything. So I know in Ontario, where I am in Canada, one of the things teachers are asked to do is, like, there's this mantra, like, bump it up. So even if a student's performing exceptionally well in the subject, they have to include something on the report card that says how they can even be better. And imagine you're a perfectionistic student, and you're getting that message. It's like, I can't fail. I have to keep improving. So we need to bring it back where we're, you know, negative feedback in the sense of it's constructive is allowed to be given. Students aren't consistently shielded from that, but it's done in a supportive way. Of course, you're going to make mistakes. It's part of learning. And there aren't heavy penalties. The other thing is separating self-worth from performance. So when giving feedback, it's feedback about a particular essay or a particular presentation, not it's you're a smart student or you are disorganized. It's this piece of work could use these improvements. So that helps students separate.
0: Not a sort of an attack on the identity in that case.
19: Right.
0: Are there any other things people get wrong about perfectionism in general? Maybe not just for students, but for everyone?
19: Probably the biggest thing I see is when we're trying to lessen perfectionism, that we're trying to increase laziness in students or lack of motivation. You can strive to be excellent without demanding perfection.
0: Well, Danielle Molnar is a child and youth studies professor at Brock University. Danielle, I've enjoyed the chat. I think this went pretty perfectly. There were some mistakes in it, but we went forward and we did a great job. I appreciate you coming on the show.
19: Thank you very much.
0: Just ahead, could working remotely from home be wrecking your romantic relationship? A new study says maybe. Details next.
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36: From the National Newsroom of the Canadian Press, I'm John Kennedy. A night of celebration turned tragic after a shooting at Toronto's Salsa on St. Clair Festival left 2 people dead. Police say 5 people were shot near St. Clair Avenue West and Arlington Avenue shortly before 8 p.m. 2 people died at the scene as investigators worked to secure the busy festival area. Officers are asking the public to avoid the neighborhood as police continue to search for the shooter. The annual event attracts thousands each year for a celebration of Latin culture, music, and food. The long-awaited opening of the Gordie Howe International Bridge is set for July 27th after Canada, Michigan, and the U.S. government reached a revised bridge deal. U.S. President Donald Trump says he pushed for better terms before allowing the Windsor-Detroit crossing to open as planned. Infrastructure Minister Gregor Robertson says the agreement includes toll governance changes and investments that are tied to future bridge profits. Transport Canada has appointed a new observer to oversee an investigation into a train derailment northeast of Montreal last weekend. Canadian Press reporter Diana Musina has the details on the derailment.
37: The derailment happened on the edge of a residential neighborhood in Repentigny. Officials say no one was injured and no hazardous materials were spilled. However, 49 rail cars went off the tracks near homes along the railway.
36: CN Rail previously indicated crews had rebuilt the track and track bed completely before rail traffic resumed overnight from Tuesday to Wednesday. Additional repairs are also planned. 2 wildfires continue to threaten communities in British Columbia's Fraser Canyon, even though the winds have died down a bit. Officials with the BC Wildfire Service say the Brunswick Creek Fire and the Ainslie Creek Fire remain classified as out of control. Beau Michaud is the operations section chief for Brunswick Complex Fire and says emergency crews are focused on doing their jobs.
0: Since day one, our priorities have been values at risk, homes being the number one priority, critical infrastructure such as the rail lines that run through the Fraser Canyon, the major hydroelectric infrastructure that also runs Valley Bottom, as well as the Trans-Canada Highway.
36: He says over the next couple of days, slightly cooler temperatures and some relief from the gusting winds should give crews an edge in the fight. New information has surfaced about the fatal shooting by ICE officers in Houston. A lawyer for two witnesses is now disputing the official account of the killing. ABC's Jacqueline Lee has more.
3: Border czar Tom Homan now reacting to what this means for the officers involved.
5: Let the investigation play out. If the officers acted outside policy or illegally, they'll be held accountable.
3: Congresswoman Sylvia Garcia says she spoke with the acting ICE director, who she says told her no body or dash cameras captured the shooting.
9: Well, you know, what would you do if you're just being followed by someone and the cars were unmarked? They did not have a siren. They did not have lights or noise.
3: The killing sparking outrage through Houston.
36: This is the Canadian Press. In sports, the Toronto Blue Jays drafted left-hander Cole Carlin out of Arizona State University with the 39th pick of the first round in the MLB draft today. The 6'5", 230-pound Carlin recently finished his junior season in NCAA and was named to the All-Big 12 first time this season, his second career nod. Chase Mydroth hit an RBI double in the sixth inning. Five pitchers combined on a four-hitter, and the Chicago White Sox sent the Athletics to their eighth straight loss with a 1-0 victory. Kayla McBride scored 14 of her 25 points in the fourth quarter. Olivia Miles added 23 points after missing two games, and the Minnesota Lynx edged the New York Liberty 90-85. Natasha Howard scored 16 points for the Lynx, who lost by 13 to the Liberty 8 days earlier. From the Canadian Press, I'm John Kennedy.
10: The final word on the things that matter. This is The Last Show with David Cooper.
11: Someone might say they love answering emails from the couch while working from home, but their romantic partner might consider that a hostile takeover of the living room. There is a new study saying those clashing boundaries can make remote working couples feel lonely. They can even have thoughts of breaking up, even while sitting 3 feet apart. I am here with Alejandro Hermida, an organizational behavior researcher at Imperial College London in the UK, who has studied this. Alejandro, welcome to the show.
12: Thank you, David, for having me.
11: So it's kind of a fun research area, how couples deal with remote working. When you started looking into it, did you think you would see positives here, negatives here, or you weren't really sure?
12: Yeah, I mean, that's a fantastic question. And I think you just summarized the research in a really, really nice way, which took us a very long time to do, not as good as you.
11: Okay, I all your work over many years summarized into three sentences. Perfect.
12: Yeah, and I mean, I guess that when we started, I was expecting to see more negatives. So an aspect of the study is that we expected that differences in how couples engage in the division between work and non-work life will be generally damaging. But then it turns out that this was only true for men. So we see that for women, actually, who work from home, it's actually mostly positives if you think about it. So if you go into the study, you realize that the majority of them kind of benefit from the different type of partners that they had and different type of configurations. So we expected more negatives than the ones we got in the end.
11: Interesting. Let's define something that your research covers, something called segmentation preference.
12: Yeah.
11: For those who don't speak like organizational behavior, academic journal language, what does it mean and what does it look like in an ordinary couple?
12: Yeah, you're completely right. So a preference for segmentation describes the extent to which a person prefers to keep work and private life things separate. So basically, you know, I mean, as you nicely described, maybe for one member of the couple, it's very chill to just answer to an email while they're in the cinema, right, on their phone, and then the partner's like, hey.
11: If I do that, I get yelled at, but keep going.
12: Yeah, well, that's a clash. That's what I mean. So usually, if both of them have kind of a sort of agreement that these are things that don't you know, that you can keep kind of fluid, then well then you wouldn't get jealous, right? Like it would be like, well, one day is you, one day is me. But usually the problem comes when these things kind of clash. Nevertheless, what we kind of were the most interested in is the fact that couples can have many differences, right? Like you can disagree on many, many, many things, but they don't really matter that much unless there's some situation which makes these disagreements evident. So for us, it was like, well, you know, you might have a preference that you might not share with your partner, but this doesn't matter as much if you work from the office because it's less visible, let's say. So our kind of our main research question was on how working from home might make these differences more evident and therefore more damaging.
1: Interesting. So if you're the kind of person who can't really take a lunch where you talk to somebody because you're distracted looking at emails all the time, if you do that at work, fine. But if you take your lunch break at home with your partner because you're both working from home, all of a sudden you clash. Something like that?
12: Exactly. And I mean, even if you're not working from home, your partner might just actually just... even if your partner is not there working from home with you, they might just expect you to answer, right? Because you're at home.
1: Yeah.
12: You know, you're having lunch at home. So why are you not answering? So that's the kind of part of what we were interested in and have like, people are a little bit territorial on their homes, right?
1: Okay. So I kind of understand the problem. I understand how these clashes can come up. When you survey or you ask the average work from home couple, are they happier than they would be in their relationship? Are they less happy because of this stuff? Is working from home a good idea for your romantic life, I guess?
12: Ooh, that's the question, right? That's
1: sure. And everyone's different. I just mean on average.
12: Yeah, I think that what we have seen, especially now that a little bit more of time has passed, is that for some couples, this was terrible. This was really, really terrible. It really created a lot of frictions. It created a lot of unwanted situations. But the way that I have started to kind of rationalize this a little bit more as time has passed is that very often these were things that were kind of already there. And then, you know, just in the moment when you're spending more time with your couple, you see those things a little bit more in your face, let's say. While if you're in the office, then they're not as visible. But I also see a lot of couples who got reinforced through the possibility of working from home. And especially, I mean, this is not something that we cover in the study, but one of the things that I've been thinking of lately is how remote work would actually be very helpful for couples who have long-distance relationships, which are very common right now.
1: I imagine. And then if there's certain couples where those values around, I don't know how you spend your time, whether you look at the phone notifications, where they're all completely aligned, spending a lot of time together is probably a good thing. You're not going to clash as much, I imagine.
12: Exactly. And maybe not even not clash. Like you might actually be kind of benefit from that time together. Like you can ask your like each other questions, things like that. So you might actually profit from having your work being done in the main living area, let's say.
1: This other thread that I want to pull at is loneliness. I, as someone who has struggled with depression, I'm happy to say I don't right now, but I know what it's like to feel lonely when I'm around people. I think for a lot of people, they're surprised by that. How could you feel lonely if your partner is there at home with you all the time? But were there people who you studied or asked questions of or researched that reported feeling lonely despite having this work from home set up?
12: So the way that we present loneliness in the article is that it comes as a consequence of a type of conflict, which kind of is intermediate between the working from home and the segmentation preferences configurations and loneliness, which is called work-to-home conflict. So in the organizational behavior world, what this basically means is that your work either eats a little bit more of your time than you would like to, like of the time that you would usually spend with your partner, with your family, and so on, or it kind of creates it depletes your cognitive resources in a way that you are present, but just in body, not in mind. And what we found is a very, I guess, a very sad finding in a certain way, which is that if one of the partners experiences work-to-home conflict, then this has an impact of the loneliness, not only of that person, but also of the partner. So we see that the working conditions of a single individual, which might stem because of misalignments during working from home, but also from a lot of other different working conditions, like, for example, working overtime or having very demanding bosses or greedy jobs, as some people are calling them. This is not only like spilling over in the person's life at home, like in their own experience, but also in that of the partners. And if you think about the logic, then, I mean, we only study partners here, but it should also extend to, let's say, their children, for example.
1: I think more broadly, what I'm interested in here is, are we kind of underestimating or not looking at the social cost of remote work? That remote work can have effects on your mental well-being, your social health. And we always talk about all the perks, like, oh, we can do more childcare, you can have more time to yourself, you don't have to commute. But we should really think deeply about whether we'll be happy from that angle, from that lens.
12: Completely. No, completely. I think in this case, it's very easy, I guess, to be seduced by the potential positives of anything, right? As you mentioned, I think that it's very, and it's also very easy to think only on yourself here, which I think is also something that we try to push people to in the article as a suggestion to kind of make this a home discussion.
1: Well, Alejandro Hermida is an organizational behavior researcher at Imperial College London in the UK. Alejandro, I've enjoyed discussing your research and work from home stuff. Thanks for being on the show.
12: Thanks for having me.
1: Just ahead, is your pet safe from heat stroke? We'll talk to a vet about whether extreme heat is putting your animal at risk. It's hot out, so what pet owners need to know next?
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8: We are under an orange heat warning. Tonight, clear. Risk of a thunderstorm, low of 22. Tomorrow, a mix of sun and cloud, high of 36, humidex of 44. Monday, sunny, high of 35. And Tuesday, sunny, high of 28.
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1: It's hot, and you should drink water. I don't know, be in air conditioning, take care of yourself. But you know who else should drink water, be in air conditioning, and take care of themselves that can't really all the time? Your pets. So we're going to tell you what to do when your pet gets too hot. Here with Cliff Redford, a veterinarian. It is Vet Talk. It is Pet Talk. Check out Cliff's podcast. It is called Vet Life. Check out Cliff's upcoming book. Actually, don't yet. We're going to talk about it in a bit. Cliff, welcome to the show.
22: Thanks, buddy. It is hot.
1: Hot.
22: It is hot, even up in our great white north, eh? It's pretty warm. Yeah, this is going to be a PSA, and everyone has heard this. And everyone knows about it, but listen anyways, because no one knows what to do when their pet gets heat stroke.
1: I actually don't think everyone knows the signs of an overheated animal, because they're not exactly the same as an overheated human being, which is a type of animal, but not the kind we're talking about.
22: Yeah, the overheated human being just goes, I'm hot. I don't feel good. I'm hot.
1: You sound like a real parent right now, imitating your children.
22: I'm hot. Give me a popsicle. Yeah. You know, the issue is before we get into signs, the issue is we're starting to see, and this is all across Europe, all across North America, we're starting to see dogs and even cats come into vet clinics or have heat stroke, not due to the classic reasons, not due to being stuck in a car, not due to going on a walk or exercising during an exceptionally hot day, but just because it's hot and even they're just sitting out in the garden and they don't have enough shade. And the signs, and it's much more common in dogs. So we're going to focus on that.
1: Ooh.
22: They pant a lot. Everyone knows dogs can't sweat. They kind of sweat a little bit through their feet, but their primary cooling mechanism is panting.
1: Like evaporating water off their tongue and gums and mouth and stuff? Cool.
22: Yeah, exactly. Well, it is cool if it works. Otherwise, it's not cool at all.
1: Doesn't sound very efficient. Evaporating water off your skin is a much better way to cool down.
22: You got to do that, see how well it works. Yeah, it doesn't really work that well. And the thing is evaporating off our skin, that's when we're sweating. So we're making ourselves moist and then it cools off. So they will pant excessively. They will seem confused. They will become very lethargic. One that people don't realize is their gums will turn brick red.
1: That's the one to look for. In cats, it's the same with that.
22: Yeah. Do you know why that is?
1: No, but I know that it's a sign now that I've talked to animal experts.
22: There you go. Who did you talk to? Who told you this?
1: You.
22: Oh, right. Me. Oh, yeah, right. Right. So... because they can't sweat when they get hot, and I guess it happens with people too. You look like you're pretty fair skinned. I imagine when you get hot, your cheeks get flushed.
1: No, I tan. My grandmother was born and she's Syrian descent.
22: All right, but I mean your skin is pretty.
1: Yeah, you're right. On the rest of the side, they're white people.
22: So the body for the dogs and the cats, the body flushes the extremities with blood to try and cool it off. To try and get that panting to work. And so the gums become brick red. So that is a major sign if you start to see that. Then they'll start to vomit. Then they'll start to seizure. Then they'll start to not live anymore.
1: They'll unlive at that point. I don't know why I'm laughing. That's awful.
22: They'll unlive at that point. So it's super serious. And we lose patience to it all the time.
1: And you lose your patience because it's avoidable.
22: That's right. It is avoidable. First of all, stop it from happening in the first place. Know the breeds that are highly susceptible. And because they pant to cool off, dogs and to a lesser extent, cats, flat-faced breeds. We've been talking about this over the couple of years that I've been on your radio show. Like the pugs and the bulldogs and the Frenchies and the Shih Tzus and the Lhasas, all the squishy-faced dog breeds don't pant efficiently. Any dog that's super fluffy, especially if they have a double coat, like some of the Arctic dogs that I have, very obese. We are not weight-shaming, fat-shaming these dogs. This is a medical problem. Very, very heavy dogs, very heavy cats. Obviously, the very old, heart disease, that sort of thing. They're super susceptible. If you see your pet suffering from heat stroke, David, what would you do?
1: Put a wet blanket on it, get it out of the sun,
22: I
1: screwed up on the first one?
22: You screwed up on the first one.
1: Darn.
22: So the problem with the wet blanket is, yes, it gets some moisture on them, but then that wet blanket is actually really good insulator. It's not as good as a warm blanket, but the wet blanket will trap the heat, and it'll turn their coat into like a steam sauna.
1: Dry blanket with a frozen bit of peas on the blanket.
22: No. But you were originally sort of the thought of a wet blanket to get them wet. So just soak them down. Give them some water to drink and soak them down to help that water then evaporate. It's kind of like you're making them sweaty.
1: Yeah.
22: Right? But it works better if you do that and then you put a fan on them.
1: Oh, smart. You know, to get the water to evaporate and cool
22: get
1: down.
22: Get that circulation going, that air circulation. Of course, take them out of the sun. Of course, get them into air conditioning. Do not use ice cold water. Do not put ice packs on their bellies. That can cause like a almost like a rebound shock situation with their blood supply. So get them some water, get them out of the heat, get them wet, get a fan on them, and then get them to the veterinarian. I thought you would figure that one out. Sorry.
1: No, I'm listening. And you know what? It seems like it reminds me of when I took the motorcycle safety class. Everything the teacher taught us was an insult to our intelligence. Like we all kind of knew. You're like, yeah, I know that. But just getting them to tell you to repeat it over and over and over and doing the exercises over and over and over, beating this stuff into your head actually makes you a safer driver. It's not that there's any deep concepts when you're learning motorcycle safety. It's not quantum mechanics. It's the same thing with this. Everything you're saying is simple, but I forget it, and it's good to repeat
22: it,
1: and it's helpful.
22: One thing I wanted to bring up is the fact that dogs, and if you take your cat for a walk, I think that's a little weird. How do you know if the ground, if the concrete, if the cement is too hot?
1: It probably is.
22: It probably is. Well, there's a 7-second rule. So you basically put the back of your hand onto the ground for 7 seconds. And if it's uncomfortable, it's going to be really problematic for your pet.
1: Like if you can fry an egg on the concrete, maybe don't.
22: That's probably not a good idea. That's right. If you put your hand down there and when you lift it up, the skin has stuck to the concrete and it's like peeling off your skin because it's like burnt marshmallow.
1: Maybe you go to the doctor at that point.
22: You go to the veterinarian at that point and give your dog to somebody else because you don't have the common sense to take care of that animal, I think.
1: Okay. So, well, you can't treat people. I've been watching the show Better Call Saul, and the vet is like a secret, like unlicensed doctor for the...
22: I think a great TV show, scripted, would be something like Doctor, air quotes, whatever, Dr. Feelgood or something. And it's basically about a veterinarian who's gotten himself in trouble. Maybe he had drug problems, maybe this or that. And to get himself out of debt, or the only work he can do because he's not licensed to treat animals is to treat people that have like been in gunshot wounds.
1: Yeah, who can't go to the police or can't go to a regular hospital because then they'll get arrested.
22: It would be amazing.
1: That's the vet in Better Call Saul.
22: Yeah.
1: Yeah.
22: I could totally bandage somebody up. No problem. I am waiting.
1: All right. Aspiring mob veterinarian, unlicensed doctor, Cliff Redford is here. We are talking vet talk. We are talking pet talk. When we come back, a story from New York. Very exciting that Cliff found.
22: Yeah. It about bada boom, bada bing.
1: Our mayor, Mom Donnie, who many people like, many people do not like, a controversial figure. I don't know if you've heard the story, but there's been some like food pantry, city-run food stores where food will be either free or subsidized for residents. But now they're going to have city-funded pet food pantries. And I really hope they stock my kitty's special food, and they probably don't because we get ripped off. We'll be back with Cliff Redford. We'll talk that, and we'll also talk eye surgery on a crocodile. That's pretty exciting. Cliff?
22: Pretty exciting.
1: Are you excited?
22: Very.
1: Excellent. I guess I should throw it a break. We'll be back.
22: See you later, alligator.
1: Oh, wow. No, see you. Goodbye for a while, crocodile.
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1: All right, we are here with Dr. Cliff Redford. He's a veterinarian. He is a pet-erinarian.
11: Is that a... Did I just make that up?
12: That would be a weird Instagram handle.
1: Pet-erinarian?
12: Pet-erinarian. It's like people who call themselves a dog tour.
1: A dog tour.
12: Dog okay. Tour Cliff underscore happy smile, whatever.
1: Sounds like an alien race in Star Trek. Dog the dog tour. Tours that are coming to invade. Okay. New York City Council has agreed on their 2027 fiscal budget, and in it is city-funded pet food pantries.
12: Mm-hmm.
1: I feel like this topic could get really political really quick. People would be like, oh, that's a waste of money. And other people would be like, wow, people who can't afford to have their pets or are struggling to feed their pets, this will help them. Let's not get political, but let's talk about the story.
12: Well, I think it's fair to get political.
1: All right, let's get political.
12: You and I are probably on the same page. Look, the reality with any social service, and you used to be Canadian.
1: I still am Canadian, you freak. Is that the anthem? Did I do it
12: you're
1: right?
12: You're definitely turning American. You're calling me a freak. You get so angry so fast. What's happened to you?
1: I had a temper. You should meet my mother, man. People are always like, Canadians are so nice. I live in the U.S. I'm like, dude, you have not met my mother.

0: Yeah, she scares me. You know, the thing with any social service is it's not going to benefit everybody. That's the point. If you don't have children, your taxes are still going to public schools because you want other people's children to be educated. If you don't have pets...
1: Wait. I agree with that, but not everyone does, Cliff. That's where this gets heated.
0: I know. Well, they're not nice people, David, okay?
1: All right.
0: I don't want to be their friend anymore. That's my argument.
1: All right. So already you're polarized. Anyone with a different political opinion than you is not nice and you don't want to be their friend.
0: No. They just got to be polite.
1: All right, fine. Let's get to the story. The food pantries for pets.
0: So the food pantry. Yeah. So $125 billion budget in 2027. Apparently it's balanced, so that's fantastic. And there's already about $750,000 for like spay neuter programs for the different animal controls, but they're bumping it up another $750K, not only for this pet food pantry pilot program, what I call the PFP3, pet food pantry pilot program, but also to increase the spay neuter services. And I think it's a great idea. You know, they basically say a counselor member Harvey Epstein said, additionally, we secured funding for pet food pantries, and spay and neuter services for pets across the five boroughs. This budget reflects what we can accomplish when we work together to protect essential services and invest in the well-being of all New Yorkers, David. All New Yorkers, cats and dogs included. Look, there's a public health benefit to making sure that people, especially in need in the lower incomes who have pets, that they can feed their pets and that they can get their pets basic veterinary care. It protects society to a point. It reduces animals going into shelters. It reduces animals becoming homeless. It reduces rats having to eat giant pieces of pizza on the subway. There's a lot of benefits to this.
1: Think about the rats. Although I think the city is spending money to be mean to rats with the rat czar.
0: Oh.
1: There's a city position, a city worker who's in charge of killing rats.
0: Okay, that's a little bit weird. But I mean, I guess, okay, I mean, public health.
1: Yeah.
0: Look, public health is important. And cats and dogs, the better they are cared for, the better humans are healthy. I mean, that's a reality, David. Don't roll your eyes at me.
1: I'm making that face because I agree. I'm thinking if someone's struggling to pay next month's rent,
0: yeah,
1: and they got to also feed their pet, that's not a good situation to be in.
0: And so they're going to be utilizing sort of the community food network that's already in place to help people with when there's food shortages or when there's issues with them getting food for themselves. And then they're going to be putting together some mobile spay neuter clinics to go into at-risk areas where the animals may not be receiving regular vet care, vouchers for sort of a voucher program for veterinary clinics that are agreed to be a part of it. Cornell University, an amazing veterinary school, one of the best in the world, probably top three, could probably get their students to start doing low-cost, high-quantity spay-neuter programs. It helps with their education. It helps society. I would say this is
1: great.
0: Five pod, can't dispose, non-disposable, what is it?
1: Five opposable. Five opposable thumbs up.
0: Five not opposable, five cats who haven't been declawed, thumbs up for Mom Donnie.
1: What's the weird claw up in the cat's arm that doesn't really do anything? What is that called?
0: The dew claw.
1: The dew claw. Five dew claws up.
0: Five dew claws up. There you go. That would have worked better.
1: All right. I know a great author who happens to be a veterinarian who's written an animal rescue adventure travel book.
0: Oh, shucks.
1: I also know Cliff Redford, who coincidentally has a very similar book.
0: Similar book. Yes, I do.
1: Coming out in September. Same premise.
0: Same premise. Yes.
1: And it's called Far and Wild, and people can pre-order it now wherever books are sold.
0: Yep. You can just Google it.
1: And I promised a tale of a crocodile eye surgery.
0: Yeah, so my book comes out September 15th, audiobook, print, digital, all the stuff on all the...
1: Papyrus, holographic.
0: Everything, 3D, the whole bit. It's about me traveling around the world volunteering. We've talked a lot about my trips on this show.
1: I know, it's annoying. You're a good person. Keep going.
0: Thank you for supporting me. And one of the interesting stories is 10 years ago when I went to Jamaica, and pretty much my first surgery was on an American crocodile named Jack. And Jack had been shot in the eye by a frightened farmer with a spear gun. And Jack had to become one-eyed Jack. I had to remove his eye. And I had never done this surgery on a crocodile. And the zoo people said, just pretend it's a dog with a really bad skin condition. And they were kind of right. It was kind of the same. And the cool thing about it, now, first of all, the sedative didn't work quite as much as we wanted. And my son, Brandon, who was 17 at the time, was trying to hold the tail still. And this 70-pound crocodile, which doesn't sound big, but it is, was lifting him up off his feet by swishing his tail back and forth. So we had to give him more happy juice. But the great thing was when I went back to Jamaica after the recent hurricane, I was at the zoo and the new zoo director didn't know anything about it. So I asked about a one-eyed crocodile and he said, first of all, it's a female. We found out it was a female. Her name is Jill. And he didn't know the story. Jill is living large and enjoying chicken carcasses and getting fat at the zoo, constantly winking with her left eye.
1: All right, we got about a minute left. When you're recording your audiobook because you narrated it yourself, like when I introduce a guest on my show, I jot down a few notes, sometimes a little quick introduction sets up the topic. It's really obvious to me that I'm in my like reading voice versus my talking voice. I've worked a lot to try to get those voices the same. I think anyone in broadcasting does. It's still hard. How do you like sound like you're talking naturally? Or do you, are you reading? Or do you, like, how do you,
0: yeah,
1: do you have reading voice? What's going on there?
0: I mean, you do read it, and that's the only way because you have to do it exactly as the words are on the page.
1: I guess it's not a bad thing to sound like you have a reading voice when you're reading a book to somebody.
0: Yeah, correct. That's what I discovered, a couple of things. So first of all, you write these words that sound good in your head, but are tongue twisters. Second, I was reminded the hard way that when I was 6 years old, I had a speech impediment and I couldn't say my R's.
1: Oh boy.
0: So I started to say W's, Far and Wild, The Adventures of the Worldwide Vet.
1: Oh boy. And I'm here with Quiff Redford.
0: And so look, it takes practice, but I am now a professional and it worked out great.
1: The book is called Far and Wild. Check it out wherever books are sold, and it's coming out in September. It's called Far and Wild, The Adventures of the Worldwide Vet. Shouldn't it be a worldwide vet?
0: The Worldwide Vet.
1: All right. I'm here with the Worldwide Vet, the only one. Every vet is world, not wide, world thin. Dr. Cliff Redford, thanks for being here.
0: My pleasure.
1: Coming up next, for queer folks, their phones might reveal things about their identity before they're ready. 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
22: 680 CJOB weather.
23: An orange coated heat warning in effect. Clear tonight with a low of 22. Tomorrow, a mix of sun and cloud. 30% chance of some showers. High of 36. Humidex of 44. Monday, sunny high of 35. Tuesday, sunny high of 28.
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1: The feed on social media, it watches what you like, what you follow, what you pause on, what you explore, and then all of a sudden, for some people, it starts showing queer content where other people can see it. This is called algorithmic outing, basically where social media announces your sexual orientation to the world before you do. Let's chat about it here with Justin Ellis, a senior criminologist at the University of Newcastle School of Law and Justice in Australia. Justin, welcome to the show.
24: Thanks, David, for having me on.
1: I gotta say, before I read about this, I'd never heard about algorithmic outing. What does it mean? How does it work? What would be an example of it?
24: Yeah, that's a good question, David. And I think we all know that we're experiencing quite an intimate relationship with the algorithm. And so we're all predicting the content that we're going to receive through the way we're engaging with it. So algorithmic outing, though, is an extension of that whereby you may be, in this case, exploring your sexual orientation or gender identity, and the algorithm is feeding you content before you have accepted the fact or recognized that you might be queer or trans or what have you. So I think a key dimension of algorithmic outing at the moment is that where this happens and how this happens has taken on increased significance because there's been an increase in hostility towards queer people across the board in, say, the last 3 or 4 years. So I guess, yeah, the location and when that's happening has taken on greater significance.
1: Got it. And what would be like an example of it? Someone who would be algorithmically outed, what would they be doing and what would be an example?
24: Yeah, so the people that we spoke to responded, queer adults in the Hunter Valley, which is north of Sydney, for people that don't know that area in New South Wales in Australia. And so the respondents that we spoke to, several of them mentioned, particularly on TikTok, because the TikTok algorithm is very good at segmenting content and feeding you what you've already consumed, and it provides you with a much narrower version of yourself than, say, broader platforms like Instagram or Facebook. And this particular user was using a range of social media, Reddit, TikTok, Instagram, and it's a real insight into the way that different people use different social media platforms to explore their sexual orientation and gender identity. And this particular user said, wow, and she's lesbian, and she said, wow, the algorithm affirmed to me that I was lesbian, that I was gay, I was a gay woman before I had actually acknowledged that to myself. And so for her at that time, that was something that, as I said, she hadn't acknowledged to herself. So it brought it forward for her. It outed her in that sense earlier than maybe she had anticipated. But when I interviewed her, it was a couple of years down the track, and she built her confidence as an out gay woman. So that's an example of how algorithmic outing can anticipate your sexual orientation in this case.
1: That is fascinating, maybe a little bit creepy that the algorithms can know this about someone before they do. And maybe there's some positive spin on this too, like you can find out things about yourself and build confidence earlier than you would if you were just on a journey by yourself there without the algorithm giving you that nugget of information. But are you surprised that these algorithms can do that?
24: No, I'm not surprised, David. And you're right, though. And this is, I wanted to emphasize that this is mostly a very positive story in the sense that we've got a spectrum of anonymity on different social media platforms. And again, the people that we interviewed said that it was very helpful for them to be able to go onto a Reddit thread, for example, have a different setup in terms of your image, your avatar, compared to what you do on Instagram or TikTok. You can explore, you can observe, you can be a passive observer of what other people are talking about in terms of their exploration of their sexual orientation and gender identity. And it helps you, as you've said, build confidence, because still in real life, you still have to come out in some contexts that may not be safe. So it builds the confidence, the vocabulary, the mechanisms through which you can do that, build your confidence, have safe passage through life, and be a fully functional person.
1: I could see a bit of a negative side of this, though, a darker side. Suppose you're on the couch scrolling through TikTok with your sibling, maybe you're a teenager, and some content that outs you as gay, like your example, gets shown. Maybe your family doesn't have a great environment. It's not necessarily a safe environment to come out in. The sibling tells the parents, boom, there's a little crisis there. Like, there are negative examples here with this technology, I assume.
24: Yes, there are, David, and this is where you are, who you are, what's going on around you is significant in your relationship with the algorithm and the broader situation that you're in. So several respondents that we spoke to talked about having quite conservative religious backgrounds, and the algorithm didn't necessarily out those people in a given context. But I think the broader point here is that we've still got groups of people in different jurisdictions where same-sex sex is still criminalized. We've got a spectrum of queer identity that's still criminalized. And so for those people, it was still difficult to navigate and reconcile their internal identities, desires, with external expectations within family and some aspects of community. So the algorithmic outing, as we've already discussed, and I use this term to encapsulate that ambiguity, contradictory connectivity. We know that queer people in many locations really find sanctuary online because they can't be publicly out. But we also know that within those broader technological infrastructures that they're more prone to online abuse, and women in general, and then any queer women are disproportionately likely to be targeted for that abuse. So we're still operating within that broader context of coming out being a big deal. So how you do it, where you do it, and the readiness with which you do it will determine, I guess, the beginning of your public life as an out person.
1: And the on your own terms-iness, I just made up a phrase, but the ability to do it on your own terms if you need to come out or want to come out, that's important too. And that's maybe where this might take it away from someone.
24: Yes. And I think too, David, you raise a good point there in that the algorithm, like we talk about the algorithm has outed you. Now that algorithm is part of a massive algorithmic system. So the algorithm itself does not know. And unless there's a human overseeing that operation, then the algorithm really, really won't know and the whole system won't know. But we also know that if access is provided in certain jurisdictions where queer identity is criminalized, then that information can be used to negatively impact those people. So, yes, it's still can be a fraught process for many people.
1: Now, in spaces where queer identity is either stigmatized or worse still, illegal, is there something people can do to protect themselves from this? I mean, this is a completely new concept to me. I imagine there's someone listening who has never heard of this before, algorithmic outing.
24: Well, I think that this striking this balance between identity and safety, you know, safety and identity reconciliation, I think the principles don't change. People will rightly take precautions to protect their identity so that they're not going to be threatened or harmed. So I think the key thing that we also saw, because we were talking to people mostly in sort of their mid-20s, many of them were university students. They're frequent users of public transport. They're frequent users of nighttime entertainment districts in metro areas, for example. So I think it's the key remains to know where you are, know who you're with, know what you're doing on your phone, and so on, and those safety precautions, so that you could, as you've mentioned, you take control of your sexual orientation, gender identity, how that's presented in public, so that you're ready to navigate those spaces as required, for better and for worse.
1: Is there anything you would want to say to the designers of like TikTok, whose motives to design these algorithms are probably just one thing, profit?
24: Profit, yes. And this has come up particularly with advertising. Not necessarily on TikTok, but we know that there's been anti-queer content. Like after the shooting in Orlando a couple of years ago at a queer venue, we know that queer groomer rhetoric was trending at that time, and it was positioned next to particular content, and different platforms are making money out of it. So be choosy about which platforms you're using, how you use them, where you use them, so that you can get through your outing process in a safe way.
1: Justin, thanks for describing what this concept is. I appreciate you coming on the show and educating me. Thanks for your time.
24: David, you're very welcome.
1: Justin Ellis is a senior criminologist at the University of Newcastle School of Law and Justice in Australia. That's a wrap on The Last Show. Thanks for tuning in. I'd appreciate it if you gave us a follow on social media, where we post videos of this show. Our handle is lastshow.pizza. 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We'll catch you again soon.
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34: From the National Newsroom of the Canadian Press, I'm John Kennedy. A night of celebration turned tragic after a shooting at Toronto's Salsa on St. Clair Festival left two people dead. Police say five people were injured while two others died near St. Clair Avenue West and Arlington Avenue shortly after 8 p.m. Officers are asking the public to avoid the neighborhood as police continue to search for the shooter. The annual event attracts thousands each year for a celebration of Latin culture, music, and food. The long-awaited Gordie Howe International Bridge is set to open July 27th after Canada, Michigan, and the U.S. government reached a revised deal. U.S. President Donald Trump says he pushed for better terms before allowing the Windsor-Detroit crossing to open as planned. Infrastructure Minister Gregor Robertson says the agreement includes toll governance changes and investments tied to future bridge profits. Under the deal, Canada is expected to receive half of the net toll profits, while the rest supports a 15-year development fund in the U.S. Officials say 150 residents are without homes after a fire gutted an apartment building in New Westminster, BC, trapping multiple residents on balconies.
35: The city of New Westminster says the fire started at around 1:30 p.m. local time at 905 4th Avenue on Friday in an apartment building with 42 units. The city says firefighters used ladders to rescue multiple residents who were trapped on their balconies while others were evacuated from inside the building. BC Emergency Health Services says it provided emergency medical care to four people at the scene and took three people to hospital. The city says firefighters brought the blaze under control at around 2:30 a.m. on Saturday, though crews remain on scene to extinguish hotspots. The city says a nearby apartment building was also evacuated as a precaution and that all residents are accounted for. David Augustine, The Canadian Press.
34: Ottawa won't say if it will intervene in support of a Winnipeg-born global judge who is asking a U.S. court to reverse sanctions ordered by U.S. President Donald Trump.
36: Washington's sanctioned International Criminal Court Judge Kimberly Prost nearly a year ago over her work on a case involving U.S. troops in Afghanistan. She can no longer use a credit card or most major online vendors. Unlike France, Canada has never criticized that decision, and former senior diplomat Sabina Nolka says Ottawa should stand up for international law and help to clear her friend's name. Lisa Laporte, The Canadian Press.
34: The New York Justice Department has ordered several New York Times journalists to testify before a federal grand jury over reporting on the new Air Force One. The subpoenas are tied to a leak investigation involving security concerns surrounding the recently upgraded presidential aircraft. The newspaper and press freedom advocates say the move represents a sharp escalation in the pressure on media. Federal officials insist the investigation is focused on unauthorized disclosures of classified information, not the reporters themselves. The development adds to a growing series of clashes between the Trump administration and major American news outlets. This is the Canadian Press. In sports, Jude Bellingham scored twice, including once in extra time as England edged Norway 2-1 in today's World Cup quarterfinals in a hot and humid Miami. Andreas Schjelderup scored for Norway while England now advances to the semifinals and will play the winner of tonight's match between Switzerland and defending champion Argentina. The Toronto Blue Jays drafted left-hander Cole Carlin out of Arizona State University with the 39th pick of the first round of the MLB draft today. The Jays also picked shortstop Ryan Cooney out of University of Oregon in the third round. Emily Engstler had 14 points and 11 rebounds as the Portland Fire had seven players score in double digits in a 102-92 win over the Atlanta Dream. Canadian Bridget Carlton added 12 points with two steals and two blocks for the Fire. Alicia Gray led the Dream with 20 points. Meanwhile, the New York Liberty took a 90-85 loss to the Minnesota Lynx. From the Canadian Press, I'm John Kennedy.
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2: For decades, it was the most exclusive address in America. Behind towering gates and lush gardens, celebrities, politicians, and socialites gathered for legendary parties that seemed to last until dawn. But when the guests went home and the cameras stopped rolling, those who lived inside the mansion claimed they weren't alone, including the three women who were chit-chatting in one of the bedrooms. They had just come home from a long road trip and were unwinding and catching up. The TV is on in the background. Wine and conversation are flowing, and a new puppy is curled up at the foot of the bed, tired from a long day of traveling. It's a picture of safety and comfort. Until...
13: obviously, they saw something, and they were like, I don't know what I saw, but there was something standing there. And I'm like, there was a woman, but I recognized who this woman was, because I had been to the mansion a few years prior. They brought me out to test replacement and I stayed there for like 2-3 nights. And while I was there, I met this woman. She was one of Hef's social secretaries. And when I did come back a couple of years later, she wasn't there anymore. And I found out that she passed away from cancer. And the woman standing in my doorway, I am confident was her.
2: I'm Nadine Bailey, and this is Haunted Canada. Today, I'm joined by Bridget Marquardt. She's an actress, model, and host of the Ghost Bunny podcast. She's also known for her role in the reality TV series, The Girls Next Door, in which she co-starred with Holly Madison and Kendra Wilkinson. Bridget is here today to help us explore the stories, legends, and paranormal claims surrounding one of the most infamous mansions in the world. This is Behind the Gates, the Ghosts of the Playboy Mansion. Long before it became synonymous with celebrity parties, Playboy bunnies, and Hollywood excess, the Playboy Mansion began as a private estate in one of Los Angeles's most exclusive neighborhoods. Before that, it was home to the Tongva people, who were also known as the Gabrielino, the original inhabitants of the Los Angeles Basin, whose civilization stretches across what is now Los Angeles, Orange, and Riverside counties. The Tongva people were forced into the Spanish compounds, which stripped them of their culture as they were used as unpaid captive labor to build and maintain the Spanish Empire's agricultural and economic base. They were deposed of their lands and devastated by famine and disease. The official settlement of Los Angeles began in 1781 by 44 Spanish settlers led by California Governor Felipe de Neve. Following Mexican independence, control shifted from Spanish rule until the Mexican-American War. That's when the U.S. gained California in 1848, and Los Angeles was officially incorporated as an American city 2 years later. The completion of the Southern Pacific and Santa Fe Railroads connected Los Angeles to the rest of the county, sparking massive migration and real estate booms. That was only fueled by the discovery of major oil reserves beneath the city, which triggered another massive influx of wealth and population. To help the city grow, the Los Angeles Aqueduct opened. Piping water from the Owens Valley to the city was constructed in 1913, which allowed LA to sustain its explosive growth and annex neighboring municipalities. Then came the movies. By the 1920s, Hollywood turned a stretch of sleepy orange groves into the entertainment capital of the world. The mansion that would become synonymous with Hugh Hefner and his Playboy empire was built in 1927 in the affluent Homely Hills district. Designed by renowned architect Arthur R. Kelly, the 29-room residence was commissioned for Arthur Letts Jr., the son of department store magnate Arthur Letts. His father came from humble beginnings. He had been born in Holdenby, Northamptonshire, England, and immigrated to Toronto, Canada in 1882 before marrying Florence Phillip on August 25, 1886. The couple had three children, Florence Edna, Gladys, and Arthur Letts Jr. By the early 1890s, the family had made its way to Seattle before finally settling in Los Angeles in 1896. With a $5,000 loan and a sharp eye for retail, he took over a bankrupt store at 4th and Broadway and built a department store empire that would make him a fortune. He became one of the city's most powerful businessmen and envisioned creating an exclusive residential community on the west side of Los Angeles. That development would become Homely Hills, a neighborhood whose name was inspired by Holdenby, England, the family's ancestral home. The neighborhood would eventually become one of the most exclusive enclaves in America, alongside nearby Beverly Hills and Bel Air, otherwise known as the Platinum Triangle. When Arthur Letts Sr. died in 1923, his son inherited both wealth and responsibility. Along with his brother-in-law, Harold Jans, Arthur Jr. helped continue the family's ambitious real estate projects, including the development of Westwood and Homely Hills. But he was determined to make his mark, and to do that, he picked out one of the best parcels of land. It overlooked the Los Angeles Country Club, with sweeping views across a rapidly growing city. In 1927, Letts hired prominent architect Arthur R. Kelly, who was becoming known for designing grand homes throughout Southern California's elite neighborhoods. He specialized in Spanish Colonial Revival and Tudor Revival homes, and was so prolific he designed approximately 500 homes and buildings in the Los Angeles area, including the Christie Hotel in 1922. Today, it's known as the Church of Scientology Information Center, But when it was first erected, the 8-story building at 6724 West Hollywood Boulevard was considered Hollywood's first skyscraper. For Letts, the architect created an English Tudor and Gothic Revival manor inspired by old English country estates to reflect the family's roots and to recreate European aristocratic lifestyles. The completed residence sat on more than 5 acres and contained nearly 22,000 square feet of living space. It featured 29 rooms, soaring ceilings, oak-paneled interiors, curved stone fireplaces, leaded glass windows, hidden passageways, and a dramatic great hall that resembled something from a medieval manor house. Visitors would enter through massive wooden doors beneath steeply pitched roofs and decorative stonework. The grounds were as impressive as the house itself. They were carefully landscaped gardens surrounding the residence, creating the feeling of a secluded country estate despite being only minutes from downtown Los Angeles. Mature trees, winding pathways, fountains, terraces, and expansive lawns reinforce the illusion that visitors had stepped into an English manor, while the estate's elevated position overlooking the Los Angeles Country Club made it one of the premier properties in Homely Hills. The house was originally known as the Charing Cross Estate, and for 30 years it was a private home of Arthur Letts Jr. and his family. During that time, it symbolized the aspirations of Los Angeles's emerging elite. Old world architecture, vast grounds, and a sense of permanence in a city that was still relatively young. In 1959, Arthur Letts Jr. passed away, and the property changed hands. Louis Stanham, whose inventions ranged from instruments for oil exploration to measuring devices used to keep spacecrafts on course, purchased the property for $1 million. The home remained in his hands until 1971, when Hugh Hefner acquired the mansion.
1: We've got a whole lot more in store, and we'll be back right after these on the Curious Cast Podcast Spotlight.
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19: We are under an orange heat warning. Tonight, clear. Risk of a thunderstorm, low of 22. Tomorrow, a mix of sun and cloud, high of 36, humidex of 44. Monday, sunny high of 35. And Tuesday, sunny high of 28.
1: 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All right, let's get to it.
2: By then, he was already one of the most recognizable publishers in America. Playboy magazine had become a cultural phenomenon, and Hefner wanted a West Coast headquarters that reflected the brand's growing influence in entertainment, celebrity culture, and Hollywood. Playboy Enterprises purchased the Homely Hills estate for approximately $1.1 million. At the time, the property was already more than 40 years old, so Hefner immediately began transforming the traditional English manor into something uniquely his own. Swimming pools, waterfalls, a tennis complex, elaborate gardens, an aviary, exotic animals, and the now famous grotto became defining features of the estate. What had once been the private home of the Letts family evolved into a sprawling entertainment venue unlike anything else in Los Angeles. And by the mid-70s, the mansion became both Hef's residence and the public face of the Playboy empire, where he hosted everyone from Frank Sinatra, Quentin Tarantino, and Paris Hilton. The Halloween parties were stuff of legends. So were the Friday night movie screenings, the Sunday brunches, and the New Year's Eve's celebrations. The mansion experienced a cultural revival in the early 2000s through the reality television series, The Girls Next Door. The show introduced millions of viewers to life inside the estate and focused on Hefner's relationships with Holly Madison, Bridget Marquardt, and Kenner Wilkinson. For a generation of viewers, including myself, the series transformed the mansion from a distant Hollywood legend into a familiar television setting. But unlike many alleged haunted mansions, the Playboy Mansion was never widely known as a ghost story destination. That was until Bridget moved in 2002.
13: I tell people that I think I was sort of born spooky because from a very young age, I really loved ghost stories, scary movies. And then when I was 12, I was doing a little bit of babysitting and I made my first little bit of money and I bought myself a Ouija board. My great grandfather, he had recently passed away. And so I was playing with my cousin, my little brother was sitting there. But then I was like accusing my cousin of moving it. She was accusing me of moving it. And then we just got bored and put it away. But then I started getting things happening and it was really scary. My parents still live in the same house, but my mom threw away the Ouija board. But it was one of those things, and I do not know how this happens, but I've heard this story so many times from people. My mom threw it away, and we lived out in the country, so she threw it in like a dumpster that was still on the property. It was in my closet again, and she was mad at me that she thought I went and got it out, and I did not. And I swore off Ouija boards after that because I thought like this was a very negative experience, and I thought that it was because of the Ouija board that it happened. But yeah, my first experience with my great-grandfather, too, it was kind of scary. I came, like I said, we lived out in the country, kind of 7.5 acres, really nothing. You could see the neighbor's house, but it's not close or anything. And when I got home from school, I'd be the first one home, and I'd be home alone. I remember coming in and plopping down at the coffee table, turning the TV on, and we always come in through the back door. That's, we always use the back door. And I heard the back door fly open. And I was like, oh, that's weird. I must have not closed it tight, obviously, you know? So I got up and I went into the laundry room to the back door and it was wide open, grabbed it, shut it, didn't think anything of it, went and sat back down. And a few minutes later, I heard it fly open again. And I thought, that's weird. There must be something wrong with the door, right? Like the knob isn't connecting. So I go back in there, wide open. I also kind of stepped outside just to kind of look around, like nobody's out here like messing with me or something, right? No, I shut the door and I'm like jiggling it. Like, is it not latching or something? No, it's tight. That's just weird. I must not have shut it tight. I go sit back down at the coffee table and a few minutes later, I hear it open again. And this time, like my blood ran cold. I was like, okay, somebody's out there. Somebody's doing this. And I'm out there alone in the country, you know, and I'm like 12. I got up and I was like slowly walked back into the laundry room and I went out on the little balcony out there and I like looked around, nothing. I grabbed the door really quick. I shut it and I locked it this time. And then as I turned to walk out down the hall, I saw my great grandfather standing there having nightmares. Felt like I was being watched a lot of the time. And my family didn't really know anything about ghosts. That was like a whole weird world to them. That's on TV. Like, I don't know what you mean. Half the family thought that I needed to see a psychiatrist. And the other half thought I needed to see the priest or the pastor at our church. And so we did both. My grandma took me to a therapist or psychiatrist or whatever she was. And she did give me, I don't feel like she kind of really understood what was going on either, but she did give me one good piece of advice. And the pastor did too. The pastor came over to our house and he listened to my stories. I don't think he believed me, but he did give another really good piece of advice. His advice was for me to keep a diary of what was going on and log it. And then the therapist, she told me that I should go to my great-grandfather's grave and ask him to make it stop because I didn't really think it was him. At first I did, it looked like him, but then I was thinking it was too scary. And he was like this nice, jolly old man. Like, and she said, even if it's not him, he might be able to do something from the other side to make it stop. So I went to his grave and I talked to him about making it stop. And eventually it did, but this went on for like a couple of years. Very strange things. And it was, and like I said, it was really scary. But instead of pushing me away from the paranormal, it made me really interested. And it also made me kind of on a mission to prove that these things happen and you don't have to be crazy and it's not necessarily demonic or negative. Anytime we would stay somewhere, I would like, haunted or not, if I just thought it was haunted, I would be like my little camera in my pajamas. I always had to do it at midnight, stay up till midnight and like walk around and try and capture something or experience something. while I was at the mansion, like I put together my paranormal kit and I got my EMF meters and my dowsing rods and like started my little kit back then in like 2005.
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9: That's the same year The Girls Next Door premiered on the E! Cable Network, and Bridget quickly became one of the show's 3 central stars. Her on-screen personality was noticeably different from the others. By the time Bridget arrived, the mansion was already a living institution. Hugh Hefner had been there for decades, but Bridget wasn't interested only in the parties or celebrity guests. She became fascinated with the history of the house.
10: So there's an OG ghost story at the mansion. The mansion was originally built by Arthur Letts Jr. and his wife. And there are a lot of Mrs. Letts's. So there was Arthur Letts's wife, but he was married like 3 times. And so when somebody says that something tragic happened to Mrs. Letts, I'm not really sure which Mrs. Letts they're talking about. But the rumor is that Mrs. Letts jumped or fell or was pushed from the balcony right outside of my room onto the marble floor and died. Now, there is a playmate from the 80s,

0: that used to date Hef who said that she made that story up just to scare away other girls. I don't know. I did a lot of research while I was there. I went down to like the Hall of Records and I was looking up death certificates on the Lutz family. I was looking up, I went to the library and was doing all kinds of research on it. I told Hef I was going to write a book on the haunted Playboy Mansion. And so I have this whole like stack of paperwork, that all this stuff. I didn't find any indication that anyone passed away in the house like that.
1: There are no famous murders attached to the property, no central legends of tragic apparitions, and no long-standing folklore dating back to its construction in 1927. But the mansion does have a connection to old Hollywood. And while that was interesting, to Bridget, it was nothing compared to the history of tunnels beneath the property, the hidden rooms, the stories. She developed friendships with longtime staff members who shared their stories with her because she often asked questions about the property's past.
0: I had never heard any ghost stories or anything like that, but when you're there, you definitely, there's a vibe. So I had suspicions, but nothing concrete or anything. And one day I was sitting on the floor with Holly and we were scrapbooking. We were in my room and we had the TV on, just background noise type thing. And the remote was sitting on the middle of my bed, but we are not near my bed. We're on the floor. And she was like, you know, I just don't really believe in that kind of thing. I wish that I would get some sort of sign. And all of a sudden the TV went like to full volume. Like we were like, ah, and we couldn't find the, we're like, where's the remote? Where's the remote? And then I saw it was sitting in the middle of my bed. And I was like, oh my God. And then I turned the TV down. I was like, I think that was a sign for you.
1: Holly Madison and Bridget were close friends and housemates at the Playboy Mansion during the 2000s. They also appeared together on The Girls Next Door, and Holly later became a best-selling author known for sharing her experiences behind the scenes of the Playboy empire.
0: Well, she just thought that was really weird, but for some reason she still didn't like jump to believing, even though she had a ghost story. She has a really good one where she was down in the gym, which is actually in the basement of the mansion. And she was brand new. So she didn't really know like all the, there's like some, I hesitate to say this anymore because people are so freaked out about tunnels under the mansion, but there were like secret passageways in the mansion. And one of them went from, it went down into the gym, basically. Like, you would pass all of the laundry area and the staff lockers and things like that, and then it would end up in the gym. Or you could go around through the pool and down the spiral staircase into the gym. So she didn't really know all of those little passageways and stuff, and she was working out one day, and a female came out of, like, where the bathrooms are. She had, like, a towel around her neck, and she went and passed by. There's like the room, the gym is like one big room, but it's kind of two separate rooms all combined, sort of, you know, but there, it was a separate area. And so the girl walked past where Holly could see anymore and never came back out. And Holly's like, oh, that's weird. There must be like another passageway that I don't know about over there. So when she got off of the treadmill, she walked over there and she was looking around and she found the little buzzer that opens. It's a mirror. It looks like it's just a mirror, but she buzzed it and it opened. And she's like, oh my God, there is a passage. But then she looked in there and it was just a dead end closet. There was no out. So where did that girl go?
1: Holly and Bridget never found out who the woman was or what happened to her. But it wasn't the last time they encountered something they couldn't explain while at the mansion.
0: Carlina was one of the butlers, and a lot of times if we were gone, like we would bring our dogs downstairs and they could roam just free downstairs, and the butlers would like take them out, all of them out to like go for a walk or whatever. But they would just kind of keep an eye on them, and at least they were around people or whatever. And Holly's dogs were downstairs, and she had one Pomeranian named Panda that was just a very friendly dog. Like, she just wanted to be where the people were no matter what. So if everybody was in the butler's pantry, that's where Panda would be. And so one day, they couldn't find Panda, which is very weird. So then they got worried. Oh God, did she get let out and she's outside? And they were looking everywhere for her and they couldn't find her. And then they went into that library And she was sitting by herself on the couch and just looked all like, they said, just all like peaced out. Like somebody was just like petting her or like cuddling with her or something. She was just sitting there by herself. Very out of character for that dog. But they were relieved to find her. But there was something about that that made Carlina, who didn't really have like a lot of ghost stories or anything like that, feel like there was something slightly paranormal about that. Because when I was asking everybody, like when I was writing my book about it, and I was interviewing everybody about it, she was like, I don't know if it's paranormal, but there's something that didn't feel right about it to me, that she was in there by herself.
1: While she was at the mansion, Bridget made sure to record every unexplained experience. She wrote every story she heard like she did when she was a child, because strange things kept happening.
0: I would have other things with my TV too. Like before the ghost hunting shows were on, there used to be like on Travel Channel, like World's Most Haunted This or That or whatever. And I used to watch those like all the time. And then all of a sudden it would like switch. I would look up and it would be like the basketball game or something. And I'm like, okay, I know I didn't put on the basketball game. How did that turn to that? Or like the news would suddenly be on or something. And it was just wasn't stuff that I was watching at that time. So I went up, we had upstairs in the attic, we had a whole video department. He actually had people that worked upstairs that had all these different VCRs and TVs, and he would record stuff for Hef. And I thought, well, maybe the audio video department upstairs can control my TV, and maybe they accidentally change my channel or they accidentally turn up the volume or whatever. So I went up and talked to John, really sweet guy that works up there. I was like, do you guys have access to my TV at all? And he's like, what do you mean? And I was like, are you guys like able to control it at all from up here? He's like, no, how would we be able to do that? I was like, I don't know, but like I thought maybe, because sometimes it changes channels or the volume goes up. So I was like, nope, sorry, we don't have any access to your TV down there. So it wasn't him doing it.
1: Bridget never did find out who or what was changing the volume and channel on her TV. But it wasn't the only experience she had in the house. She also described feeling uneasy in certain areas of the property, particularly in the game house.
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12: An orange coated heat warning in effect. Clear tonight with a low of 22. Tomorrow, a mix of sun and cloud. 30% chance of some showers. High of 36, humidex of 44. Monday, sunny, high of 35. Tuesday, sunny, high of 28.
2: 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All right, let's get to it.
1: From the outside, it resembles a rustic Swiss chalet, but when you step inside, you're transported somewhere between 1950s American Roadhouse and a carnival midway frozen in time. The walls are plastered with vintage movie posters, neon signs, and Playboy memorabilia buzzing in electric blues and pinks. At the center of the room, you'll find a full-size pool table with a foosball table nearby, and the walls are lined with a variety of vintage arcade games, pinball machines, and an antique chrome jukebox. Bridget has said she felt uneasy there, and she wasn't the only one.
0: The housekeeping really did not like the game house. Like they said, the games would just start up on their own. The doors would slam while they were in there. So they wouldn't clean the guest or the game house by themselves. They always had to have like somebody from security come in there and stand with them while they were doing that. Barbie Benton told me about some ghost stories that happened in my room too, before I was even there.
1: Barbie Benton was a model, actress, and singer who became famous through Playboy and her relationship with Hugh Hefner. She was considered to be the one that got away, but she also built a successful entertainment career of her own.
0: I remember she said that there was this guy that used to live in my room and that he was taking a shower one day and there was, I forget the exact story, but like he heard somebody in there or saw somebody while he was in the shower, which is always a creepy thought.
1: Over nearly a century, thousands of people passed through its halls. As often happens with famous historic homes, stories accumulated and grew with each retelling. Unexplained sounds became possible ghost sightings. A shadow glimpsed in the hallway became a recurring legend. The mansion's celebrity status amplified these accounts far beyond what might have occurred. But it doesn't mean people didn't experience something.
0: Cooper, which is Hef's son, he took over after Hef was like, had some health issues, I think, towards the end. And he had a meeting in the library. And the library is in the main house. And there's a couple of ways to get into the library. You can go in through like the living room or media room and into the library, or there's a door that is on the outside, like in the circle where everybody parks, where you can just walk right in through the library. So there's two ways to get in. And when somebody's having a meeting like that, they'll set it up with like waters and a cookie plate and like so the butlers get it all ready for the meeting. And both doors were closed. And also security waits outside just in case. You never know, you know, if people are going to get weird. So there's always like a security person that's sitting there waiting. And Brian was waiting. He was the manager, waiting for the meeting to get over because there was buffet dinner and a movie that night. And he needed to clean that up and get the media room ready for the movie that night. He didn't want to do that while there was a meeting going on. So he was waiting, waiting, waiting. This meeting's still going on. He's tapping his toes. Like, then finally he calls down to security and goes, "Did Cooper leave and I just missed it?" And they're like, "Yeah, he's off the property." And Brian's like, "Okay, well, the doors are still closed. That's weird. Usually they leave it open indicating the meeting's over." So he goes over to the door and tries to open it and it's locked. So then he goes around to the outside and tries to open it and it's locked. And there's no way that the doors can be locked from the inside if nobody's in there. So he was like, called again. He was like, "There's no way. Like, Cooper must still be in there. Like, that he's off the property. They log everybody in and on, like, on and off the property." He's like, "He's off the property." And so he had to have security come with like the wad of keys to like manually open that door. And there was nobody in there. He called security to come to manually open the door with the keys. And by the time security got there, the door was open.
1: As I mentioned earlier, Bridget wrote down these stories like the priest had encouraged her to do when she was being haunted by her great-grandfather. It's how she can recall them with such great detail, including what she believes was her most significant paranormal experience. The most significant unexplained experience of Bridget's life at the Playboy Mansion happened after a long road trip.
0: I had gone to North Carolina to visit my brother, and on the way home, we stopped in Georgia and I picked up my dog. I had been waiting for my dog. I didn't want them to like ship her or anything like that. I wanted to like pick her up and bring her home myself. So just this little tiny puppy, Winnie. I brought her home that day, and I had at the end of my bed, I had like a little pin set up for her. I had like everything she needed in there, her little toys, her food, her water, pee pee pad, little bed, all her stuff. And it was a long day for all of us. So she was pooped and laying on the floor. My sister was sitting on the bed next to me, and my friend Stacy was at the end of the bed. And the TV was on, and Stacy and I were having a glass of wine and we're chit-chatting about this trip, just visiting my brother and stuff. And my sister was miserable because she came with me and we'd had a long day and she wanted to go to bed. And Stacy and I are like gabbing and have no interest in going to bed. And so she's trying to ignore us, but she's sitting right there. And in my room, over here is the door to like go out to the rest of the mansion. And over on this side of the room, there's another door and it leads into my closet area and then into the bathroom. And there's no exit. There's only one door to get into the room. And so we're sitting there talking and all of a sudden there is a woman standing there and we all three saw it. And I gasped and said, and looked, because I saw it out of my peripheral, and I turned and looked, and when I turned to look fully, it was gone. And both my sister and Stacy had reactions. My sister started crying and was like, "What's happening?" And then my friend Stacy, she just like put her hands over her eyes and she was like, "Oh my God, don't tell me, don't tell me, don't tell me, don't tell me," because she's a big scaredy cat. And I was like, "Did you guys just see that?" Obviously, they saw something and they were like, "I don't know what I saw, but there was something standing there." And I'm like, "There was a woman," but I recognized who this woman was because I had been to the mansion a few years prior to actually living there to test for Playmate. They brought me out to test for Playmate and I stayed there for like 2-3 nights. And while I was there, I met this woman. She was one of Hef's social secretaries and she kind of oversaw like the pets and the girls. And we We stayed up kind of late one night chit-chatting in the dining room, and there was a party going on outside, and one of the playmates came in and was complaining about the guy she was with being a real jerk, and she was like giving her words of wisdom and, you know, just letting her vent and everything. And I thought, this is such a cool place, like, to have that kind of female camaraderie and people there for you like that. And this woman was just so nice, and we stayed up all night talking. And then when I left to go to bed, she was like, I have a good feeling about you. I think you're going to be, I know I'm going to see you again. And when I did come back a couple of years later, she wasn't there anymore.
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13: Taylor Elgersma threw Brady Oliveira lead a drive to take a 14-13 lead on the Hamilton Tiger Cats.
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29: From the National Newsroom of the Canadian Press, I'm John Kennedy. Toronto police are investigating a shooting at the city's Salsa on St. Clair Festival. Police say two people were killed and several others were injured, with Toronto Police Deputy Chief Francisco Barreto saying the investigation is complex and ongoing, with only a few details that are known at this time.
30: There was an exchange of gunfire between individuals and the two firearms were recovered. But as I said, investigators are piecing it all together. This was a very chaotic scene. I think we had something in the neighborhood of 13,000 people participating in this festival.
29: The shooting took place shortly after 8 p.m. along St. Clair Avenue West and Arlington Avenue, with a large and visible police presence at the festival site. The Gordie Howe International Bridge is set to open July 27th after Canada and the United States finalized a revised cross-border agreement. Donald Trump is praising the updated deal, saying it delivers a strong outcome for the United States, while Ottawa says the agreement includes new toll governance measures and long-term regional development funds. A source says toll profits will be shared after operating costs, with major toll changes requiring joint consultation. The Windsor-Detroit Bridge is expected to boost trade and strengthen one of North America's busiest border crossings. Highway 1 in British Columbia's Fraser Canyon has reopened as crews continue to battle twin wildfires. Canadian Press reporter Diana Musina has details.
31: The province's transportation website says the stretch of highway between Boston Bar Station Road and Jackass Summit has reopened to traffic, though lane closures remain in place in both directions.
29: Forecasters suggest more favorable conditions are expected to persist over the next 2 days, but wind and hot weather will return on Monday and Tuesday, potentially posing a challenge. Prime Minister Mark Carney is bringing his energy message to Alberta as he visits the Calgary Stampede. Carney says Canada must work together to strengthen energy security while responding to economic and climate challenges. He acknowledged Alberta's concerns over past federal policies and called for a new approach focused on national cooperation. The Prime Minister says his government's updated strategy reflects today's changing global realities. And his visit also includes meetings with First Nations leaders before taking part in Stampede events. Mounties in Vanderhoof, BC, say a man is facing murder charges after a vehicle incident left another man dead.
32: Police were called to the 1500 block of Loop Road at around 1 p.m. local time Thursday, where officers found a 38-year-old man dead. A suspect was arrested soon afterward. Now, following an investigation, RCMP charged a 39-year-old Vanderhoof man with second-degree murder on Friday. Police say the victim and accused did know each other. Investigators are now asking anyone who may have dash cam or surveillance video from the area at the time of the incident to contact police. David Augustine, The Canadian Press.
29: This is The Canadian Press. In sports, FIFA World Cup semifinal action now has England as one of the contenders. England lifted past Norway 2-1 in today's quarterfinal for the first time since 2018. Jude Bellingham's shot in the 93rd minute was his second goal of the match and helped lift the team to victory. The Real Madrid star is now tied with England teammate Harry Kane with 6 goals in the tournament. The Calgary Wild remain winless after surrendering 2 late goals in the 4-2 Northern Super League loss tonight. With 4 minutes left in regulation time, Josie Longhurst scored to give the visiting Vancouver Rise a 3-2 lead. Davis Alexander passed for 301 yards and 1 touchdown. Receiver Tyson Philpott had 9 catches for 132 yards and 1 touchdown. And the East Division leading Montreal Alouettes improved to 3-0 at home and 4-1 overall with an exciting 37-30 CFL win over the visiting Calgary Stampeders. From the Canadian Press, I'm John Kennedy.
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0: Bullets zip past as bombs rain down. A young doctor is pinned down along with stretcher bearers, and their destination seems as far away as the moon. They're headed to an aid station to treat wounded men clinging to life. And with that in mind, the doctor musters up all of his courage and jumps into action. He runs into the chaos as the world explodes around him. But then, as he reaches down to open the door, everything goes white. His senses overwhelm as he hears nothing and everything all at once. When his world comes back into focus, he feels his arm on fire. And as he looks down, his mind races to understand what just happened. Metal has pierced his flesh. He's wounded, but not dead. So he opens the door and steps inside the aid station to finish the job he was there to do, save lives. It's something he would go on to do on a much grander scale. I'm Craig Baird, and this is Canadian History X. This month, I'm sharing stories of the individuals who made the list of the greatest Canadians back in 2004. And in this episode, we look at one of our country's most famous doctors. This is the story of Frederick Banting. Frederick Banting was born in a small farmhouse near Alliston, Ontario, on November 14, 1891. He was the youngest of 6 children for William Banting and Margaret Grant, and his childhood was spent on the family farm where hard work and practicality was the norm. Frederick was a shy child. His siblings were older, and some by more than a few years, so he started school at 7 years old but didn't excel. He was often bullied and struggled with spelling, so he preferred to spend his time on the farm. However, as he progressed, he did well in physics and chemistry, even if he had to repeat English, and narrowly passed Latin but failed French. No one thought that he would ever become one of the most famous Canadians in history. His principal said, "We would not have picked him for one on whom fame would settle." He definitely wasn't a prodigy, but he was persistent, and Frederick managed to graduate high school in July 1910, and then had to decide what his future would be. His brothers were farmers, his sister was living in Paris, where she was learning to paint. But Frederick was the youngest, and trying to figure out what to do, so he enrolled in a general arts program at Victoria College in Toronto, where he struggled.
1: And he spends that summer out west, family farm, relatives, and when you read in his memoir, he talks about he's literally sitting on the riverbank and says, "No, this isn't my calling."
0: That's Grant Maltman, the curator at Banting House, and he said that the trip changed his life forever because when Frederick returned, he made one crucial change. He switched to medicine and went from a failing student to an excellent one. He'd finally found his footing, but then the war came. Like so many young men of his generation, the First World War interrupted everything. On August 16, 1914, the same day that Canada declared war on Germany, he tried to enlist but was denied on account of his poor eyesight. But remember, Frederick was nothing if not persistent and undeterred. He attempted to enlist again in October, and he was once again denied. Time passed, and by 1915, the reality of the war dawned on the Allied nations. The need for the men on the front lines far outweighed the supply, and requirements for enlistment loosened. Frederick attempted to join once more, and this time he was accepted. Now, the Allies may have needed troops, but Frederick had something else they wanted, medical training. But he didn't go overseas right away. Instead, he spent his fourth year of medical school focused on clinical work at Toronto General Hospital, and his first operation was draining a soldier's abscess. His fifth and final year was condensed down to 5 months, and on December 9, 1916, Frederick Banting graduated with a Bachelor of Medicine. The next day, he reported for military duty. He was quickly promoted to lieutenant and shipped out from Halifax on March 26, 1917. When he arrived in England, he was posted to the Granville Special Hospital in Kent, and for the next 13 months, he assisted Clarence L. Starr, the chief surgeon of Toronto's Hospital for Sick Children back home. Then, he was transferred to France in June 1918, where he would be much closer to the action. And for the first time, the war wasn't a distant, abstract thought. Everyday soldiers were brought in who had been shredded by machine gun fire or nearly torn apart by artillery. Every shift meant a bleeding and dying man would be in front of him on the operating table. Frederick would tend to and dress the wounded for hours and days on end at an aid post near the front lines, and danger was ever present. During one battle in 1918, a German soldier ran into his aid post where a patient saved him by shooting the German at the door. Each passing day brought the battle closer and closer to him, until one day it arrived with a bang. In late September 1918, Frederick was caring for the wounded in a German military hospital the Canadians had taken over after the Battle of Canal du Nord. That's when Grant Maltman, the curator of the Banting Museum, said Frederick's war came to an end.
1: Towards the end of the day, a surgeon at one of those frontline aid stations was killed. And so he takes his stretcher bearers to that station and they get pinned down. And Banting makes a run for the station. And when he arrives, it basically gets to the door. Another artillery shell explodes. A piece of shrapnel catches in the right arm.
0: Major L.C. Palmer, Frederick's commanding officer, ordered him evacuated to be treated, but he defied the order and helped triage patients for the next 17 hours. Grant said the defiance made Palmer livid.
1: Gives him a pretty good dressing down. You know, Banting tries to defend his position. There's no officers. There are a lot of non-commissioned officers here. We're going to be fine. And personally walks him to the field ambulance. And when he sits him down in the front seat, Banting basically blacks out.
0: Palmer may have been mad, but he also respected the heroic effort and recommended Frederick be decorated for his bravery. And a few months later, he was awarded the Military Cross. By then, he was in a hospital bed, healing, and he wrote to his mother and said, "My dearest mother, this letter will be short left hand. I was slightly wounded yesterday in the right forearm. Had operation last night and shrapnel removed from between bones. I feel pretty good, only tired. I just had a big, hot, lovely dinner. Everyone is as kind as can be now. Please don't worry. I'm the luckiest boy in France." He returned to Canada in 1919 and immediately completed his surgical training in Toronto. That same year, he took an internship at the Hospital for Sick Children. Established in 1875 by Elizabeth McMaster, the hospital has always been a leader in pediatric care. In 1908, it was the first place in Toronto with a milk pasteurization facility, and decades later, researchers invented the infant cereal Pablum to combat infant malnutrition. While Banting desperately wanted to work at the hospital, he was unable to get a spot on staff and left in 1920. With no clear path or major success in Toronto, he moved to London, Ontario to set up his own medical practice. He didn't take over from an established doctor, and his office was in his home, away from high traffic areas. He didn't even have his first patient for 28 days after he opened. Grant said, simply put, business was slow.
1: Can't see the name of the front window because there's this beautiful silver maple out front. And the only other way to advertise is put your name in the phone book. And unfortunately, the phone book was printed in April, and he doesn't move here until June.
0: To make extra money, he began teaching orthopedics and anthropology at the University of Western Ontario. Despite the lectures, his debts started to pile up. Little did he know, he was about to change the future of medicine with just one lecture. But before we get to Frederick's discovery, let's go back about 3,500 years ago, give or take a century, to an unknown doctor writing the Ebers Papyrus. This 20 meters long scroll contains 842 formulas and remedies for various conditions and injuries. Do you want to cure a migraine? Take a clay effigy of a crocodile, stuff the mouth with herbs, and then bind it to your head with a linen strip inscribed with the names of Egyptian gods. Maybe this was effective. Maybe not. I'm a historian. not a doctor. But the papyrus is important for another reason. It contains the earliest written record of diabetes. The papyrus details a treatment for a person urinating too much or if their urine has a sweet taste to it. Both are common symptoms of diabetes. For those symptoms, it's recommended you measure a glass filled with pond water, mixed with elderberry, fibers of a plant, fresh milk, and green dates. Another option was a rectal injection of olive oil, honey, beer, sea salt, and fruit seeds. Please note, Canadian History X does not recommend nor endorse trying either of these methods.
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11: We are under an orange heat warning. Tonight, clear. Risk of a thunderstorm, low of 22. Tomorrow, a mix of sun and cloud, high of 36. Humidex of 44. Monday, sunny, high of 35. And Tuesday, sunny, high of 28.
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0: Let's jump ahead a few thousand years to the 19th century. By now, diabetes was being treated through bloodletting and opium. Some doctors even recommended that patients eat as much as possible to make up for the loss of nutrients through urinating. They also encouraged extra large amounts of sugar. And as you can imagine, this led to many early deaths. By the end of the century, doctors realized that fasting provided some success in controlling the symptoms of diabetes. Patients were then given a sugar-free, low-carb diet. This starvation diet developed by Frederick Madison Allen could extend the life of diabetics, but there was still no real treatment. And by the 1910s, research showed that the cause of diabetes seemed to be localized to the pancreas. German doctor George Ludwig Julzea experimented with pancreatic extracts to treat diabetes, but had limited success due to side effects and the inability to purify the extracts. And after the First World War, other doctors were making headway, but only one would make the discovery. And that would happen during a sleepless night in 1920. In October 1920, Frederick Banting was asked to give a talk of the pancreas at the University of Western Ontario. He was preparing for the lecture when he came across an article written by American doctor Moses Barron. Barron described an autopsy of a patient who had a pancreatic stone obstructing the pancreatic duct. This left most of the islet cells, which produce, store, and release insulin, intact. In type 1 diabetes, these cells are destroyed, preventing insulin production. And at 2 a.m. on October 31st, 1920, Frederick Banting was trying to sleep when he had an epiphany. He realized that intact islets would be recovered if most of the pancreas was gone. In that moment, he wrote on a piece of paper his hypothesis. Ligate pancreatic ducts of dog. Keep dogs alive. Telecini degenerative leaving islets. Try to isolate the internal secretion of those and relieve glycosuria. Grant says that note includes one of Frederick's biggest weaknesses and the reason he struggled in school.
1: One of the words he spells incorrectly? Diabetes. The terrible speller. But we could read the entire hypothesis. And as one physician said, let's cut him some slack. Look at that penmanship.
0: The following morning, Frederick Banting spoke with F.R. Miller, the professor of physiology at the University of Western Ontario. Miller advised him to go to the University of Toronto. And in the spring of 1921, Frederick met with J.R.R. McLeod, the professor of physiology at the University of Toronto, to present his research and gain support. And although McLeod was skeptical, he saw promise. So, on May 17th, 1921, Frederick Banting began his research, and McLeod would oversee the project. He also arranged for two undergraduates, Charles Best and Clark Noble, to assist. But Frederick only needed one, so he chose his assistant with a flip of a coin. Charles Best won, allegedly. Best says the coin flip never happened, while Banting said it did. But Frederick Banting could not have chosen a better assistant. By July 30th, 1921, the two men were able to isolate an extract from the islet cells of a dog and then injected them into a diabetic one. The results showed in a reduction in blood sugar by 40% in just an hour. And that impressed J.R.R. McLeod so much that he moved them to a better lab and gave them more dogs. Grant said the men had been working nonstop from May to July, and the pressure was getting to them.
1: They have some struggles. I think both, it's pretty well known, both Banting and Best suffered a bit of depression, especially during this period.
0: The biggest time suck was waiting for weeks to extract insulin from the dogs. So Frederick suggested getting insulin from the pancreas of a calf fetus. They turned to calves from the William Davey Slaughterhouse in Toronto and discovered that the extracts were just as good as those that came from dogs. They kept working, and they successfully extracted insulin from an adult cow in December 1921. The focus of their research then changed. The purification of the insulin and biochemist James Collip was brought onto the team. And within a month, Frederick and the team had done something that would change medicine forever. Leonard Thompson was a 13-year-old boy from the Beaches neighborhood of Toronto who had been diagnosed with type 1 diabetes. He was being treated at the hospital for sick children. And like others at the time, he had been placed on a starvation diet in the hopes of controlling the disease and extending his life. Enter in Frederick Banting. On January 11th, 1922, Leonard Thompson was given the first dose of insulin derived from Frederick's work. Unfortunately, there were still impurities, and Leonard developed a severe allergic reaction. And for the next 12 days, Frederick's team worked day and night to purify the solution. But it wasn't until January 23rd that Leonard was given a new injection. This time, there were no side effects, and the medical team proceeded with daily injections over the course of 2 weeks. Leonard's health improved immensely, and he would go on to live until he was 26 years old when he died of pneumonia.
12: Leonard Thompson, 13 years old, diabetes mellitus, 65 pounds.
13: Starve the child to let them live. The treatment's as cruel as the disease. It's a death sentence.
14: Dr. Banting,
15: this could be it.
16: He's the first to receive this trial.
15: But will it save him?
17: It's not pure enough.
18: So we try again. And again. And again.
19: Before the discovery of insulin, diabetes was a death sentence. Banting, Best, Collip, and McLeod's breakthrough has saved millions of lives. Leonard Thompson's was the first.
0: Now, before Frederick's invention, children with type 1 diabetes typically lived only a few months to a maximum of 2 years after diagnosis. It was often referred to as a death sentence because children with rapid onset diabetes usually died within a year, with many succumbing to diabetic ketoacidosis. The next child to be treated was 12-year-old Elizabeth Hughes, the daughter of U.S. Secretary of State Charles Evan Hughes. Elizabeth became the first American patient to receive insulin. And because she had been on a starvation diet, she weighed only 45 pounds when she received the injection. But very quickly, she was well enough to gain weight and return to Washington by October 1922. She went on to live until she was 73. And by 1981, she had received 42,000 injections of insulin.
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8: Meanwhile, in 1922, in only a few months, Frederick's team had discovered the first real treatment for diabetes, and it would save the lives of millions. Now, this invention was worth a fortune, but the team was reluctant to patent the process for insulin because it violated medical ethics. But Frederick realized that if they didn't patent it, their research would be hijacked by a third party and safe distribution could be compromised in the pursuit of the almighty dollar. The team sent a letter to the University of Toronto that stated, "The patent would not be used for any other purpose than to prevent the taking out of a patent by other persons. When the details of the method of preparation are published, anyone would be free to prepare the extract, but no one could secure a profitable monopoly." On January 15, 1923, the patent was assigned to the University of Toronto Board of Governors for the token cost of $1. Now, it's often repeated online that when Frederick Banting sold the patent, he stated publicly that he did so because of the discovery belonging to the world. That's great sentiment, but Grant says it probably didn't happen.
9: No one can find in print where he actually said it or date it, but it's become one of those popular myths, much like the Nobel Prize. I mean, it's a great story, very similar to the Banting and Best went from one end of the room giving insulin to all these patients in the ward. And by the time they got to the last patient, the first patient is up and going. Another great story.
8: With the patent being public, so came the accolades. In August 1923, Frederick graced the cover of Time magazine, the first Canadian to ever have the honor. 2 months later, on October 26, 1923, news came that Frederick Banting and J.R.R. McLeod had won the Nobel Prize. At only 31 years old, Frederick became not only the youngest recipient of the Nobel Prize in Physiology or Medicine, but also the first Canadian to receive a Nobel Prize. Lester B. Pearson would be the next Canadian to win one when he received the Nobel Peace Prize in 1957. And Frederick split the winnings with his assistant Charles Best because he felt he always believed in the project. In his mind, McLeod had been skeptical until he'd been able to extract insulin while Best had been by his side from the beginning. McLeod split his prize money with James Collip. But many felt the prize should have gone to Best, and in fact, in 1972, the Nobel Committee publicly stated that omitting Best from the prize was a mistake. Meanwhile, back in 1923, by the end of October, just 3 years from that sleepless night that started it all, Frederick Banting was at a banquet being held in his honor at the University

0: University of Toronto. Discovering insulin defined the rest of his life. That same year, he was appointed to the new Banting and Best Chair of Medical Research at the University of Toronto, and the Government of Canada also provided him with $7,500 a year lifetime annuity to continue his work. 76,000 people watched him give a speech at the opening day of the Canadian National Expedition, where he thanked his colleagues in the federal and provincial government for funding his work. And Banting's proud parents were in the audience. And when asked if she was proud of her son, his mother said, "Not proud, thankful." The following year, he received 5 honorary degrees and married Marion Robertson. The couple remained together for 8 years and had 1 child, William. Frederick Banting was the most famous doctor in Canada and quite possibly the world. And with that came pressure. Could he cure more diseases? In a year, he had developed a treatment for diabetes, so what else could he do? Maybe he could cure even cancer. Those around him saw him struggle with fame, and he much preferred being a small-town doctor because the pressure on him was immense. Frederick turned his focus to cancer research. He then studied the substance secreted by honeybees, royal jelly, to help revive victims from drowning, but this too amounted to nothing. Frustrated with where things were and the constant pressures, he turned back to something he had loved as a child, painting. He longed to have time on his hands and to fill his days with painting. When he was younger, his first paintings were done on the back of the cardboard for shirts that were packed by the cleaners. When he returned to painting, his favorite subjects were the beautiful rural landscapes of Ontario. Those amateur paintings brought him into the orbit of the Group of Seven. Frederick became close friends with A.Y. Jackson and Lauren Harris, who appreciated his works. In the summer of 1927, Frederick joined Jackson on a trip to the Arctic. Grant said the trip broadened his artistic landscape.
1: And Eureka, see that growth from, you know, that pre-Group of Seven period to painting with Jackson for 13 years. Casson, you know, he knew how to draw. Jackson, he was getting so much better with his use of colors. Imagine what he could have done if he actually had time to paint, because often he has the nation's business, and so doesn't get to go out on these big trips to keep with his craft.
0: It also opened his eyes to what was happening in Canada's north. Traveling along the Slave River and Mackenzie River on the Hudson's Bay Company paddle wheeler SS Distributor, he discovered that the passengers and crew were unknowingly spreading influenza. The disease quickly swept through the indigenous settlements, decimating populations. And once he returned home, he spoke with a Toronto Star reporter about the trip on the condition that statements about the Hudson's Bay Company remain off the record. The reporter ignored the agreement. The article quoted Frederick saying that the fur trade heavily favored the Hudson's Bay Company, who bought $100,000 worth of fox skins, but only paid the indigenous $5,000 in goods. The fur trade commissioner of the Hudson's Bay Company called his remarks false and slanderous. He may have been angry that an off-the-record comment made it on the record, but he also refused to back down from the statements once it was published. In a subsequent report to the Canadian government, he said that infant mortality in the Arctic was high because mothers were undernourished before giving birth. He put the blame squarely on the Hudson's Bay Company. The company had a policy of providing wheat-rich foods, tea, tobacco, and biscuits to the Inuit that did not provide enough nourishment. Frederick said the Inuit hunters became trappers and depended on the Hudson's Bay Company. And while his statements may have ruffled some feathers, it led to some changes by the HBC in the Arctic, and the advice was eventually appreciated by the company, and he even received a Christmas card from the Hudson's Bay Company governor. 3 years later, Frederick married a second time. This time he wed Henrietta Ball, a gifted doctor in 1937. She'd actually attended the University of Toronto's Banting Institute and earned a master's in medical research the same year they got married. When the Second World War erupted the following year, Frederick focused on pilots blacking out because of high G-forces, and he worked with Wilbur Franks to develop a G-suit to help pilots remain conscious, and all flight suits used today are actually based off the original prototypes developed by Banting and Franks. Grant said many departments sought his advice because of its experience with innovation.
1: And then when the war comes, you know, General McNaughton, head of the National Research Council, basically told him, "You're joining the NRC and you'll be head of these two committees, aviation medicine and medical research."
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3: 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Weather.
15: An orange-coated heat warning in effect. Clear tonight with a low of 22. Tomorrow, a mix of sun and cloud. 30% chance of some showers. High of 36. Humidex of 44. Monday, sunny high of 35. Tuesday, sunny high of 28.
2: 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Well, at least the best ones for you. 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
0: narrated in the style of a hinterland's Who's Who, a fictional animal found throughout Canada and the eastern United States, is shown foraging for the crumbs of peanut butter toast in a kitchen, escaping from a house cat, and making a nest from lost mittens to go to sleep. In just a few minutes, the tiny semi-aquatic mammal, originally native to sub-Saharan Africa, stole the hearts of the nation and became a pop culture phenomenon. Over 20 years later, that little river horse we all fell in love with made its triumphant return, and a new generation was introduced to its charm. The North American house hippo was first introduced in May of 1999 by Concerned Children's Advertisers, the Canadian nonprofit organization based in Toronto, which was founded in 1990. It produced over 30 public service announcements covering topics such as drug abuse, conformity, self-esteem, and bullying, with the goal of reaching children between the ages of 8 and 12. And in order to educate children about the importance of critical thinking and to teach them not to accept what they see on TV at face value, they were inspired to create a PSA in the style of Hinterland's Who's Who. Hinterland's Who's Who were television announcements, or vignettes, first commissioned in 1962 by the Canadian Wildlife Service as a way to generate interest in Canada's wildlife, and they were broadcast during commercial breaks. The vignettes brought native wildlife into living rooms across the country. In the original announcements, distinctive flute music opens the ad and is accompanied by the low-key style of the narrator, John Livingston, describing the animal over footage of it taken in the wild. The vignettes ended with a message for viewers to contact the Canadian Wildlife Service for additional information. The wildlife videos first started airing in 1963 and continued into the 70s and 80s. Of course, by 1999, they served as inspiration for none other than the house hippo.
16: It's nighttime in a kitchen just like yours. All is quiet. Or is it? The North American house hippo is found throughout Canada and the eastern United States. House hippos are very timid creatures and are rarely seen, but they will defend their territory if provoked. They come out at night to search for food, water, and materials for their nests. The favorite foods of the house hippo are chips, raisins, and the crumbs from peanut butter on toast. They build their nests in bedroom closets, using lost mittens, dryer lint, and bits of string. The nests have to be very soft and warm. House hippos sleep about 16 hours a day.
17: That looked really real, but you knew it couldn't be true, didn't you? That's why it's good to think about what you're watching on TV and ask questions, kind of like you just did. A message from Concerned Children's Advertisers.
0: In the ad by the Concerned Children's Advertisers, the house hippo is described as being found across Canada and in parts of the eastern United States, as the cute little hippo is seen snuggling into dryer lint for a nap in a typical Canadian home. Tom Roberts were working on the project when he said, "How about a tiny animal that lives in your house?" because he had a son at the time and thought it might be kind of magical. The hippo was just the funniest animal they could think of, and yet somehow the most plausible. To them, a giraffe or moose just seems too fake somehow. So how did they make a 3,500-pound animal from Africa into a pocket-sized, chip-eating, cat-scaring wonder of our time? To get the look just right, the team at Spin was adamant that real images of real hippos be used. So the hippos in the PSA were taken from stock footage compiled from a number of suppliers. Spin executive producer Lisa Batke said it was somewhat difficult to amass enough usable footage for the just over a minute spot because at the time, there wasn't a lot of footage of hippos on land. Each of the hippos featured in the spot were of different colors as well, some brown, some gray, some even appeared to be a shade of blue. But they were all composited to match one so that it looked like it was just one hippopotamus being used in the spot. Another concern was lighting. Much of the usable footage collected by Spin suppliers was of hippos in daylight. So compositing was done to make the hippos shadier and darker, because as we all know, house hippos only come out at night. All the interior shots were shot in a Toronto home, and there are instances where the hippo interacts with objects in the house, including nudging a piece of crumpled paper with its nose. And towards the end of the spot, the house hippo retires for the evening, wading into a nest in the closet. As it walks to its nest, the nest moves under the hippo's weight. Spin's creative director on the spot, Rob Jones, said that to achieve this, the crew set up a little rig of some wires to pull on the nest to make it look like the hippo was rustling it. They then had to sync that up to make it look like the hippo was nestling down into it, and it took quite a bit of time to get all the sizing right. Every detail was taken into consideration to make the hippo as believable as possible, and that effort had a surprising effect on the PSA's target audience. When the house hippo first appeared on screens across Canada, many of the young children who saw the commercial actually believed the house hippo was real, and those who knew they weren't wished they were. Before long, its fate as a Canadian icon was sealed. But that's something that surprised writer Dempsey. She said it was shocking because the spot didn't receive a ton of attention at the time, it didn't win industry accolades, and it didn't make us famous. It's only now that the kids who saw the ad are online and in advertising that we're getting the impact of it. It was a labor of love to get it made for almost nothing, and we loved it personally, but we had no idea it would be so beloved. MediaSmart is a Canadian nonprofit organization based in Ottawa that focuses on digital and media literacy programs and resources. Their executive director, Anne Hill, tried to explain the obsession with the house hippo as a combination of nostalgia and our obsession with cute, small things. In an interview, she said, "Why hippos? Why do we have a fondness for hippos? There's something about them that's cute. It's the idea of taking this giant, enormous creature and turning it into something really cute and small. It's just lighthearted and fun and uniquely Canadian. It is a wonderful way to communicate a serious message." Then, 20 years after the house hippo first appeared, it returned.
18: 20 years ago, a little friend of ours got a lot of attention from Canadians. The idea of a tiny hippo that could actually be living in our homes got us talking about how easy it is to be fooled by what we see. Today, the internet is full of things that look just as real. In our digital world, we need to think smarter and double-check before we believe anything we see. 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
0: Our favorite little hippo appeared to remind us that we all have a responsibility to make sure something's true before we share it online. The house hippo is officially entrenched as a piece of Canadiana, and it's such an important part of our childhood and youth that Facebook groups unrelated to the campaigns have been created that show people finding their house hippo and putting up pictures of a small hippo ornament or toy, sometimes bedazzled, in various places in their home. The house hippo has also inspired TikToks and even has a page on Urban Dictionary. Not to mention, there's a band called House Hippo that honors the animal that we all loved and all hoped was real enough to find in our homes. You can even buy handmade house hippos, house hippo art prints, t-shirts, and much more. In fact, I have a house hippo t-shirt that says Save the House Hippo, and I love it.
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34: From the National Newsroom of the Canadian Press, I'm John Kennedy. A shooting at Toronto's popular Salsa on St. Clair Festival killed two men and injured several others, sending thousands running for safety. Toronto Police Deputy Chief Frank Barreto says there was an exchange of gunfire shortly after 8 p.m. that left two men dead and injured four others. He says the investigation is ongoing.
35: I can say it's complex because of the sheer number of people involved, the chaotic amount of information. There'd be lots of video to pour through. Lots of witness statements and evidence to pour through. So you can imagine 13,000 people, obviously not all in the area where the shooting took place, but just a lot of people to interview, to speak to, and to try to piece it all together. And there may be more than there's obviously several suspects, so we're going to put it all together.
34: Prime Minister Mark Carney said he was horrified to learn of the shooting and thanked police and other first responders for their courage and fast action in preventing further tragedy. The Gordie Howe International Bridge will open July 27th after a new revised cross-border agreement was struck by Canada and the United States. Ottawa says the agreement includes new toll governance measures and long-term regional development. Donald Trump is praising the updated deal, saying it delivers a stronger outcome for the United States. A source says toll profits will be shared after operating costs, with major toll changes requiring joint consultation. The Windsor-Detroit Bridge is expected to boost trade and strengthen one of North America's busiest border crossings. Traffic is flowing again through British Columbia's Fraser Canyon after Highway 1 reopened amid ongoing wildfire operations. Drivers are being urged to slow down and watch for emergency crews as restrictions remain in place on the roadway. Improved weather has helped firefighters make steady progress against the Brunswick Creek and Ainslie Creek blazes. Air tankers, helicopters, and ground crews are continuing to protect homes, rail lines, and other critical infrastructure in the region. Alberta Premier Danielle Smith is reassuring Albertans about tech giant Meta and its plans to build a massive data center north of Edmonton. Canadian Press reporter Diana Mussina has the details.
0: Smith told concerned callers on the radio show that the $13 billion-plus data center will not increase their utility bills nor strain the water supply. She says Alberta's grid operator will use surplus energy to power the center until the Greenlight Electricity Center builds a new natural gas-fired plant to start powering it in 2030.
34: Smith says the center will use the same amount of water used by a golf course and will feature a closed-loop watering cooling system. The U.S. Justice Department has ordered several New York Times journalists to testify before a federal grand jury over reporting on the new Air Force One craft. The subpoenas are tied to a leak investigation involving security concerns around the recently upgraded presidential plane. Federal officials insist the investigations are focused on the unauthorized disclosures of classified information and not the reporters themselves. This is the Canadian Press. In sports, FIFA World Cup semifinal action now has England as one of the contenders. England lifted past Norway 2-1 in today's quarterfinal for the first time since 2018. Jude Bellingham's shot in the 93rd minute was his second goal of the match and helped lift the team to victory. The Real Madrid star is now tied with England teammate Harry Kane with 6 goals in the tournament. The Calgary Wild remain winless after surrendering 2 late goals in the 4-2 Northern Super League loss tonight. With 4 minutes left in regulation time, Josie Longhurst scored to give the visiting Vancouver Rise a 3-2 lead. Davis Alexander passed for 301 yards and 1 touchdown. Receiver Tyson Philpott had 9 catches for 132 yards and 1 touchdown. And the East Division leading Montreal Alouettes improved to 3-0 at home and 4-1 overall with an exciting 37-30 CFL win over the visiting Calgary Stampeders. From the Canadian Press, I'm John Kennedy.
2: 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Let it roll.

0: Welcome to the show. We play that song with sadness because Bonnie Tyler, the singer of Total Eclipse of the Heart, has passed away at the age of 75.
1: Legendary song.
0: Legendary.
1: And
0: by the way, that's my favorite, but right there, right next to it. Listen, I only know two Bonnie Tyler songs, but that's all. I don't have room for more love for Bonnie Tyler songs. That and Holding Out for a Hero.
1: Yeah. Joy, do you even recognize that song?
2: I've heard that song.
1: There you go. Yeah. You're not even from here. Beautiful.
0: Yeah. When I was a kid, like that song was front and center for so much. My mom loved it. We loved it. Like adults loved it. Kids loved it. It was awesome. I don't know who Bright Eyes is.
1: Yeah, I'm not sure.
3: Around.
0: Yeah.
1: But it was a slow dance song.
0: Yeah.
1: Well.
0: Except then there was the build, right? The build. And then we played a good part, but the end of the song, it gets faster. Gosh, what a wonderful, wonderful
3: gift. Has
0: that
3: been covered?
0: I'm sure many times.
3: I can't think of a good cover of that song.
0: Well, because, listen.
1: It's hard to imitate that voice, right? She has such a unique, unique voice.
0: Yeah. George Clooney was asked once what movies he would remake. And he said, I only want to remake movies that I thought missed the mark the first time. That's why he did Ocean's 11. Mm-hmm. And he made a better version than the first. My sense is if the song was fine the first time, if you think you can do a better version, not just different, but better, then go for it. But other than that, like, I'm sorry, Rascal Flatts doing Life is a Highway.
3: No, thank you.
0: I don't need that.
3: No.
0: I like me some Rascal Flatts.
3: You do?
0: Of course I do.
1: So in terms of that song, the
0: God bless
1: Total
0: the broken
1: Eclipse
0: room.
1: Of the Heart, the covers, there's an Irish boy band called Westlife that did it.
3: I remember Westlife.
0: Yeah. Okay, there's no way that's good.
1: No way. And then also they did it on Glee, the TV show.
0: Yes.
1: Leah Michelle.
0: Listen, there were some good.
3: I hate Glee.
0: Well, why? Because what happened to all the people? Like
3: no,
0: the curse?
3: I just was not into it. Mm. It was just too much.
0: Hey, listen, we did a great interview earlier today. I'm going to say the words, and it's going to take you right back to 20 years ago, To Catch a Predator. It was a phenomenon on TV. It was a number one show on TV where Chris Hansen would conduct sting operations with NBC News and the police to catch sexual predators. And it was must-see TV for a very long time, but not a very long time, four years.
1: Yeah.
0: But then it abruptly ended because we'll tell it. If you don't remember, you'll tune in to hear it. We talked to the director and producer of a documentary called Predator that is still streaming on Paramount Plus right now, David Osit. And let's listen to a little bit of the clip.
4: Of course, this show is not designed to stop the crime, or else the show wouldn't exist, or else these spinoffs wouldn't exist. Chris Hansen has now rebooted the show and has been doing the show and continues to do the show. You know, 20 years later, if the show was effective at stopping the crime would have was slowed down. Instead, of course, there's more of it. So that is kind of almost beside the point. And I don't think the show even ever intended to stop the crime, whether people would believe that or not.
0: So tune in tomorrow.
1: Huh?
0: So it was a great conversation.
1: No, but that's so interesting, the fact that, it was something that people would see. They would see these horrible people getting arrested, and they didn't see all the other stories, which you talk about as well within this interview. But the fact that the purpose of the show was entertainment, and it was not at all about, we want to stop this pedophilia thing.
0: Of course. And if you are somebody who has those urges and compulsions and want to do those disgusting things— a show like that is not going to be a cautionary tale to you. You're going to do it anyway. We want to move on and talk about are we doing This Week in Socialism?
1: Yeah.
0: Yeah, This Week in Socialism.
1: No, I didn't pull that.
0: Oh, that's okay. I want you to hear the Soviet Union anthem in your head as we talk about these two stories. Mayor Zoran Mamdani in New York he and his administration are drawing criticism because they released a map of the city that links all the NYC immigrant enclaves. And it's quite fulsome, the list. It's got, you want to know where Little Palestine is? It's on the map. You want to know where Little Pakistan is? It's on the map. What about Little Yemen? Because everybody wants to go visit Little Yemen.
1: Ooh,
0: it's
1: high on my list.
0: Now, what isn't on the map? Because sometimes mistakes are made. Who's not on the map of immigrant enclaves? Little Italy.
3: Really?
0: Woodlawn's Irish community and major Orthodox Jewish areas like Borough Park. And now they're saying City Hall is responding, saying that the map was meant to show foreign-born population clusters, not religious or historic enclaves, and said more neighborhoods will be added, emphasizing that the guide is not a complete list of NYC's cultural diversity. So I've been going back and forth as to whether this was an honest mistake or not. There you go. Yeah, perfect. This might be an honest mistake, but it's an honest mistake seen through a perverse lens. And here's what I mean. This is a man and his acolytes who, when they talk about immigrants and the people building New York and the people who have been marginalized, they don't want Italians, Irish, and Jews as part of that conversation. They don't want them part of that conversation. He wants Little Yemen, and he wants Little Pakistan, Little Palestine. Those are the ones that he wants. Those are the immigrants he's talking about. As far as he's concerned, and his acolytes and followers, all those other people who helped build New York City and who suffered terribly for being other back in the day. Irish need not apply. My dad had a sign in his office because that was the policy all over North America. No. That's whitey. That's whitey, and they are not part of our story. So I think it was probably an honest mistake because, of course, you were going to get caught. But it's an honest mistake from people who have a perverted view of history and a perverted view of community and society. And that's all I have to say about Mayor Mamdani. Now,
1: I think you should present this next one as if you were Stalin.
0: I don't know what that means.
1: Seattle deactivated its stadium district surveillance.
0: Yeah. So
3: what?
0: Okay, so
1: I sound like Count Chocula.
0: So as part of the FIFA deal for Seattle to host some of the matches there, they had certain security obligations, and one of them was to put up cameras. Right? And what happened when the cameras went up? And there were police everywhere. The area was safe. The area was safe. Now
3: really?
0: you would think that the mayor, in her infinite wisdom, would say, all right, we've got good data suggesting that area is safe and we put this new stuff in. That probably has something to do with it. No, can't do that. You can't keep the cameras on because, I don't know, systemic racism, misogyny. What else could we be talking about? Genocide, like that. Just pick a word out of a hat. That's probably what was her name? Katie Wilson said the fault. This follows through on the commitment I made last month that these particular cameras would only be turned on for the duration of FIFA World Cup in Seattle because of its high global profile and the unique circumstance surrounding the event.
1: So she's given up on safety.
0: She's
3: straight up.
0: Yeah. So it's she's worried privacy, data, other security concerns. How about the security of the person walking down the street who in that area felt safe for the first time in a very long time?
3: Yeah.
1: There you go.
0: Yeah.
1: Hey, quick little turn here. How safe did you feel in the dentist chair today, Amy?
3: Oh my God, I'm still in pain. It was 2+ hours of my life with my mouth wide open.
0: Have you not been brushing?
1: Ben spends 3 hours every day with his mouth open.
0: We're going to take a break. At some point, we've got to revisit this. The Carolina Hurricane Stanley Cup story. Yeah, we're doing that next. Oh, good. This is a story you got to hear. You're not going to believe it. The Ben Mulroney Show continues after this.
2: 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I've only heard amazing things about Wade, how he works with goalies.
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20: 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Weather.
21: A mix of sun and cloud in the forecast today. High of 36, humidex of 44. Tonight, clear with a low of 25. Sunny tomorrow, high of 35. And Tuesday, sunny, high of 28.

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1: Well, welcome back, and we got to talk about the Carolina Hurricanes and the owner, Tom Dundon, and what happens every year when a team wins the Stanley Cup. They are bestowed the honor of having their names engraved on the cup. And it's a tradition that has gone on for years and years. And it's to have your name etched in that history after climbing the mountain to get to the top and be crowned Stanley Cup champions. It's an honor that everyone chases, not everyone achieves.
2: It's the only trophy in pro sports that does it.
1: Yeah.
2: It's so unique. And it's really what makes it the best trophy in pro sports.
1: So here's the little head scratcher of it all. The owner of the Hurricanes, Tom Dundon, there's some names at the top of the list of Carolina Hurricanes who won the 2025-2026 Stanley Cup. And it's Tom Dundon, Verushka Dundon.
2: That's his wife.
1: Was that Caden Dundon, Dax Dundon, Drew Dundon, and there's another Dundon.
2: Blake,
1: and then Tegan?
2: Tegan.
1: Tegan. These are all made-up names. Tegan Dundon. Those are his kids. Those are his kids. So the first two lines are taken up by the Dundon family. Oh, by the way, they're toddlers. They don't work for the organization.
2: Well, they're ages.
1: Yes.
2: The oldest one's 23.
1: Yes.
2: Youngest one is 7.
1: Yes. And that's more Dundons than an episode of Law and Order. Dundon. So,
2: that was only two Dundons.
1: Yeah, Dundon. So fans immediately pointed to players and staff who didn't make the cut because we were going back and forth as to who do you feel icky about? And I said, you know, he's the dad, he's proud, he owns the team, he put up the money, he took the risk, and he's the leader. And if he wants to put his family on there, that's cute. And if you should be upset with anybody, you should be upset with somebody, the people who make the rules and regulations around the names that can be put on the cup. You know, it is such a storied cup. And, you know, when they bring it anywhere, the guys have the white gloves, right? They got the special box for it. And so if you don't have rules protecting against this sort of thing, then, you know, don't hate the player, hate the game. However, you find out afterwards that while Caden, Dax, Drew, Blake, Tegan, and Verushka and Tom are on the list, people who did not get onto this list of Stanley Cup winners are team physicians, scouts, the announcers, communication staff, 3 minority owners.
2: That's the thing.
1: Yeah, and you
2: 3
1: also...
2: 3 people who put up millions.
1: Yeah, and you pointed out there's a guy named Joel Nystrom who played 38 games... just shy of the 42-game threshold to be considered. But he contributed a heck of a lot more than Lil Tegan did. And
2: maybe Dax.
1: I don't know. I'm not picking on a kid. It wasn't their idea. This is the confusing thing, because back in the day in 83-84, when the Edmonton Oilers won, Peter Pocklington, who was the owner at the time, put his dad's name on the cup. And they X'd it out at one point. If you look at it, it's X'd out. And
2: because they were like, doesn't have anything to do with the team.
1: There are other family members, during the Red Wings Cups, when the Ilitch family, a bunch of his kids were on there, but they all worked in some capacity for the organization. And he's the boss. He can make the rules, I guess.
2: And that one there was even a little controversial, because they were like, well, they may work for the team, but in not all in sort of... high-end roles, but still,
1: yeah,
2: they did have something to do with the team.
1: But and now, again, I will go back to this. If you don't take it seriously enough, it's kind of your fault. So they have a rule of how many, 52 names can be on?
2: Yeah, well, it's generally, it holds 52.
1: Yeah.
2: You can ask for more,
1: right,
2: but I think they max it out at 55.
1: Okay, that's what the maximum is. They asked for to add more names. They were granted that, but given what we've seen in the past with the Pocklington thing, the people who are in charge of the rules for whose names get on the cup didn't do their job. Like
2: he asked for... one extra number, like to go to 53. And yeah, they said yes.
1: Yes, but
2: and so what did he use it for? Did he use it for this guy who played
1: Point.
2: Like a whole bunch of games?
1: But no. also, like, why isn't it policy that the NHL gets to look at the list? They get to participate in determining who's on the cup. It's their cup. You know, like, you're entrusted with it for a year. You won it for a year, but it's not your cup. If the NHL, and I assume it's the NHL, I don't know if it's the Hockey Hall of Fame, but if the organization in charge of who gets to have their name on the cup isn't going to take it seriously enough to make sure that other minority owners or, team doctors don't get their name on, but instead Caden does, then that's kind of on them. It's kind of like Dundon didn't break a rule, I don't think. It's just it's a reflection that the rule needs beefing up. If you want this thing to be a reflection of who won the cup and not just be a vanity piece for the Dundon family, then it's on you to beef up the rules. It's on you to say we take this very seriously. And here's how seriously we take it. We have the ultimate say as to whose names go on this cup. Mr. Dundon, congratulations, you won the cup. Oh, you want to put your name on this thing? Oh, tell us the names of the people you want. Okay, so who's Caden? Oh, he's your 12-year-old. Yeah, he can't be on the cup. It's against our rules. Against our rules and regulations. Sorry, he has nothing. He's too young, and he has nothing to do with this. He can take pride knowing that the Dundon family name is on the cup.
2: This is a fail.
1: It's a fail. I think it's not a very classy move by the Dundon brood. And not a demonstration that the rules regulating whose names can go on the cup are not strong enough.
2: If any owner was going to do it, though, it would be Tom Dundon. If you look into who he is, he also owns the Portland Trail Blazers.
1: And his nickname is El Cheapo.
2: Yeah, that's not a greatest nickname. I mean, he's terrible with contract negotiations. He gives terrible contracts to coaches, to various other people. He cuts out, like, the things that fans love, like T-shirt giveaways. He got rid of a mascot for the Blazers.
1: Yeah, why? Why? Like, that's you gotta have something for the kids. You have the dancers for the horny teens. You got the mascot for the families and the kids. You got the DJ for the music, for the people who enjoy a good beat. That's one of the things about going to a basketball game. There's something for everybody.
2: Exactly.
1: And t-shirts for people who think that the tickets are too expensive and there's a chance that you might get something for free.
2: When you cheap out, the fans tend to notice. It's sort of like, you know, the movie Moneyball with the Oakland A's. And one of the things in it, the owner of the Oakland A's is now the Sacramento A's, I guess. They're going to be the Las Vegas A's, but they're playing in Sacramento.
1: Right, still. Yes.
2: And he's famously cheap, super cheap. Yeah. And in the movie, the Brad Pitt character is like, no, you got to pay for your own sodas.
1: Yeah, yeah, yeah.
2: For the players.
1: Yeah, I remember
2: that. Nothing is included.
1: I remember that. That movie premiered at TIFF. It was fantastic.
2: Well, it was a great movie.
1: Yeah, it was the first time I met, who's Chris?
2: Pratt?
1: Yeah, Chris Pratt, yes.
2: Because he had not a minor role.
1: He played Hattenberg.
2: Yeah,
1: right?
2: Scott Hattenberg.
1: And he got in good shape for it. And then he went back to be Andy Dwyer on Parks and Rec and got chubby again and then got super fit.
2: Ridiculous.
1: While doing a Guardians of the Galaxy and still had to play Andy Dwyer, so he had to wear oversized shirts.
2: I'm more Andy Dwyer right now than I am Guardians of the Galaxy, but I got to fix that.
1: You went to the doctor.
2: I went to the doctor. He said, you got to lose more weight. You got to lose some weight. And I said, really? And he showed me the number. I went, yeah.
1: Yeah. So Intrepid comes in today and says, I have to lose weight. I weigh too much. And then like an hour later.
2: But
1: one of the guys who works in the office comes in and says, brings him a new chair. And he's like, yes, my new chair. I was like, did you ruin the hydraulics in your chair?
2: No, just the other chair was more comfortable.
1: That's what he says. You know, our audience demands authenticity. And if you're going to lie to the viewers and listeners of the Ben Mulrooney Show, then I don't know what we're doing here, man.
2: Our listeners know that I am the voice of reason.
1: Our listeners know that you are a liar.
2: The voice of reason,
1: liar.
2: Baby.
1: Liar. All right, we're going to take a quick break. And when we come back, we're going to talk to somebody who feels that Canada is losing out because the wrong people are coming into this country. And it's time to focus on what we used to do really well, which is build this country through responsible and aggressive immigration. This is the Ben Mulrooney Show.
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1: Well, if you've listened to this show for a week, at some point in that week, you have heard me say some version of the following. That one of the greatest failures of the Trudeau years, of which there were many, at the near the top of the list is breaking the consensus on immigration that crossed parties and politics and opinion. By and large, for decades, left and right could agree that this country was built on an incredibly aggressive and smart, self-serving immigration policy. And self-serving is what immigration is supposed to be. It's not a charity. It's about helping this country be the best it can be. And they broke that. And because of that, there are people now who are looking at the state of immigration in Canada, and they are thinking some bad stuff and saying some bad stuff. And that is a shame that Justin Trudeau should carry forever. My next guest has very passionate opinions about this. And perhaps we can talk about how we can get back to a place where Canada's immigration system is the envy of the world. Shamira Madhani, Managing Director of World Education Services. Shamira, welcome.
2: Thank you for inviting me, Ben.
1: Yes, absolutely. Okay, so tell me what makes you passionate about this issue.
2: So what makes me passionate about this issue is the fact that, you know, Canada is basically a land of opportunity. And, you know, for people who are coming here, they want to come and contribute. And what makes me passionate about this particular issue is that we could basically use the skills to ensure that we remain competitive.
1: Yeah.
2: And we can be leaders in this space again. And so that's why I'm passionate about the fact that immigrants are required, and we need to make sure that we leverage the skills.
1: And look, I would be lying if I said that I knew all the nuances of our immigration system, as well as the changes that were brought to it, besides just opening up the floodgates, which is one of them, but opening up the floodgates and not going out there and surgically finding what this country needed. Oh, we need engineers. We're going to go get the best engineers. Oh, we need doctors. We're going to get the best people who want to be doctors and they can study here. It doesn't seem like we have been doing that. Is that what you're seeing as well?
2: So my perspective is that what's been happening, Ben, is that we didn't take immigration and workforce planning and have a better way to connect all the different components.
1: Yeah.
2: So aligning immigration with credential recognition, licensing, and what the labor market needs were. We saw immigration as separate, labor market shortages as separate, and we just said, you know what, let whatever is going to happen is going to happen. Bring people in and things will be fine.
1: Yeah, it was we emphasized quality, not quantity. But Shamira, let's assume we could get back to that. Let's assume we could get back to it immediately. It feels to me that a separate problem that contributes to the problem that we're talking about is the fact that we've got almost 650,000 skilled immigrants in Canada that are working below their qualifications. And, you know, we've got in medicine, for example, we got about 39,000 trained doctors, but only 41% of foreign educated doctors are licensed to practice medicine in Canada. If we can get them licensed, that solves a big problem about family doctors in this country. Nursing, similar thing. So even if we got everything back on track, we still have to deal with this. This is a choke point.
2: Correct. And, you know, so just at a higher figure, Canada has one of the highest overqualification rates among peer countries.
1: Yeah.
2: 57%, Ben. And so, you know, the way to move forward, instead of continuously talking about we have a problem and a backlog, is really aligning, as I said, immigration, credential recognition, licensing. But how that could work is you need to have systems working together.
1: Yeah.
2: The solution isn't just about the federal government, provincial government licensing bodies. This is where you need collaboration amongst government, regulators, employers, having a joint conversation around what the country needs from a labor market perspective, and then how together we have systems that are going to get people licensed quickly so they can start contributing. Then when people are coming here, they aren't starting from scratch. Mm. They are not new graduates. These are highly skilled people. And what we need to do to basically move the agenda forward is stop treating people like as if they're inexperienced new graduates. It's what are the systems in place where people have a joint conversation, put rules in place

0: that are standardized, harmonized, give people the license and move forward quickly rather than they don't meet our standards. They do. We just need a process in place in collaboration.
1: And Shamira, something happened over the last 10 years where we went from acknowledging that, you know, building a country by way of immigration is an exceptionally selfish practice. Like it's self-serving. It's about helping us. And if the immigrant comes and then we pick the right people to come here, they will be successful here. And by extension, Canada will be stronger. That's the bargain. It's not a charity. It's not a system built necessarily on compassion as a driving force. But a lot of Canadians think it is. If that's what we're going to do, and it does seem like we tend to pull at the heartstrings when we say, oh, all these new Canadians are coming in. That's not what got us to where we were, and it's certainly not what's going to get us to where we need to be.
0: Correct. So, you know, in terms of statistics, let's just talk about the crisis we're in right now, and it is a crisis. Our fertility rate has fallen to 1.25 children per family. Our labor force participation is the lowest since 1997. We have 25,000 workers retiring every month and a low birth rate. We need immigrants, Ben.
1: Yeah.
0: And so the question right now, this isn't about, you know, we're helping immigrants because they want to come to our country and we're doing them a favor. This isn't a social work issue. This is a labor market issue. This is about keeping Canada competitive and not losing the wrong people. So again, from my perspective, Canada has the talent and wants to bring in the talent. What we need to do is make it easier for talented people to work in the fields that they're being trained for, so they're not driving Ubers, cabs, and whatever else.
1: Yeah, and a lot of them are just spinning their tires, pun intended, driving these Ubers when what they really want to be doing is they want to be an engineer or a nurse or they want to be a doctor because that's what they were. But I also think, Shamira, that if we got back to that responsible, strategic, laser-focused version of what we used to have, I think that one of the positive knock-on effects is improved social cohesion. And what I mean by that is we would see less of these, we would see far less of the headlines in the newspapers about how someone's immigration status, you know, someone who had committed a crime, their immigration status was being used as a shield to keep them in the country. That doesn't make people feel good about their neighbor. But if the stories were instead of someone who came from India and they became a doctor and they saved someone's life, you put enough of those stories together and all of a sudden people are proud of their immigrant neighbors again.
0: 100%, Ben. So this isn't an immigration story. This is, in fact, a workplace strategy story.
1: Yeah.
0: This is about how we want to make sure that we remain competitive and have better planning. And people who are coming are contributing. They're scientists, they're doctors, they're nurses, they're researchers.
1: Yeah.
0: They're opening up businesses all across the country in rural areas, northern areas.
1: Yeah.
0: You know, we need individuals to contribute as much as they want to come and contribute. It's a two-stage story from my perspective.
1: Yeah, and Shamira, if they come here and they can ply their craft as they want and they can have a life that they couldn't have where they came from, they are going to love this country. They will be Canadian in their DNA. And as opposed to people that, at least on the outside, it looks like some feel like they're here because the social safety net and money from the government and that sort of thing. And that is not a good look. And I'll say this last thing, Shamira. We don't want to be talking about this anymore. We want this to work. We want these bad decisions to be reversed so that we can get back to taking for granted that immigrants built this country. That's all I'll say about
0: 100%.
1: That. 100%. Yeah.
0: And Ben, the last thing I'm going to leave you with is that Canada is missing out on up to $50 billion a year because these immigrants aren't working in jobs that match the skills.
1: Yeah.
0: And this think about the impact on the country. And so we want to get back to a place where Canada is an attractive destination.
1: Yeah.
0: We want people to come and contribute their skills. We need their skills. And therefore, the story is really about the benefits that immigrants bring versus the fact that they're taking away.
1: We
0: need to change that storyline.
1: Shamira Madhani, thank you very much. And look, this is an example of Canada getting in its own way. Get out of your own way, Canada, so that we can succeed together. Shamira, thank you very much. And remember to find us on YouTube. We upload all the time. And don't just watch, but subscribe. That helps us grow the channel. And we want this show to be the biggest version of itself on all platforms. When we come back, our good friend David Cooper, the host of the last show on the Chorus Network, joins me for Cooper's Curiosities.
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17: A mix of sun and cloud in the forecast. Today, high of 36, humid index of 44. Tonight, clear with a low of 25. Sunny tomorrow, high of 35. And Tuesday, sunny, high of 28.
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1: Well, you are listening to the Ben Mulrooney Show, but for the purpose of this segment, it's a conversation between myself and David Cooper, the host of the last show on the Chorus Network. David, welcome.
18: Thank you, Ben. Welcome you to you as yeah. English.
1: Hi. The words that we use can sometimes elude us.
18: That's the one.
1: David, did you end up checking Will Call and seeing if you got tickets to the Taylor Swift wedding?
18: I was oddly not invited. It was really rude. She didn't call this time around.
1: You were rebuffed?
18: Has she ever called? Rebuked, yeah. rebuffed, regurgitated.
1: Extreme prejudice. This aggression will not stand, man.
18: Yeah, I don't know. I hear it was a do. No photos, though. So who knows if it was a good do.
1: I hear it was phenomenal. I hear it was fantastic. I mean, you had Stevie Nicks performing, right? That's worth the price of admission right there. All right, let's talk about some of these. I love your show because your brain catches stories that mine would miss, right? And so I'm glad that you're the dragnet that's sort of collecting these really interesting stories and then breaking them down. A UK study shows increased car traffic in a neighborhood increases crime. Because if I saw that, I would say, well, yeah, no doy. Like, of course.
18: Why? How does it work? These researchers figured it out. Yeah, like I'm thinking, oh, I see smog, I hear loud noises, therefore I'm angry, therefore I'll commit crimes. Well, That's not how it works.
1: Well, no, I would have just assumed, of course, more cars means more crime because more cars means more people, and more people could lead to more crime. Is that not it?
18: Well, I'm not one of these smart researchers that I talk to. However, so that may be part of it. But their big finding was it decreases the whole neighborhood vibe of the place. Mm. It divides neighbors, and then you don't get that real community aspect when you got cars whipping through a residential zone. Neighbors have less dinner parties, and somehow the lack of cooperation means less things like neighborhood watch. Remember that before we had, I don't know, doorbell cams?
1: All right.
18: And that's how the crime happens.
1: Interesting. I mean, would this be something specific to the UK? Because their towns and cities are built differently than in North America.
18: I do ask these researchers that because I talk to people from around the world. I always say, how would this work in the US context, in the Canadian context, in the Australian context? And they had they looked at Los Angeles, which I don't know if you know, there are one or two cars in that city.
1: Just a few, yeah.
18: And they found that the connections were all pretty much the same.
1: Yeah. Yeah, well, LA is a it's a city of neighborhoods, right? And if you have a friend who lives on the west side and you don't live on the west side, you don't have a friend. Exactly. You have a pen pal.
18: It's a horrible place. If you like cars, maybe it's a great place, but it's like for transit. Not that I'm like, yeah, it's not for me, Los Angeles.
1: But, you know, I haven't been in New York in a while, but I've noticed that they've put a lot of time into making the city more walkable and adding more communal spaces and closing down entire lanes of traffic for bicycles, but also, you know, Times Square has far fewer cars in it than it did 15 years ago, right? What's your impression of that, the attempt to do that in a city like New York?
18: You know, I've seen it in Toronto, where I'm from, and yes, I've seen it a little bit in New York.
1: But it's different.
18: It is different.
1: Toronto was never intended to be a great world capital like New York. So we never built the broad boulevards, right? We don't have any of those. We're very, very few of them. And because of that, we're asking cars and drivers and pedestrians and cyclists and whoever else to share a very narrow road.
18: Yes.
1: And that presents challenges. Whereas New York's got these broad boulevards, you can maybe afford to lose a lane here and there.
18: Yeah, people aren't as up in arms. They get mad about losing parking, I'd say, more than they get mad about bike lanes. I don't know. If you're nuts enough to drive in Times Square and think you're going to get through, like, with any ease, and then you're somehow angry about bikes and pedestrians, you're out of your mind.
1: Yeah.
18: Well, everyone knows to stay away from there. So I don't think anyone cares that section is cut off to traffic, except for cabbies, maybe. I don't know.
1: All right, here's another story where the headline is, study examines how many YouTubers offering nutrition advice are actually qualified to give it. In short, not many. And again, not surprised by that. Now, what determines that? Because if you looked at my Instagram feed, I am being told I have to consume more protein. Protein powder.
18: But
1: is that the type of nutritional advice that we're talking about? Because that, to me, doesn't seem like it would rise to the level of what I would call nutritional advice. That's somebody just saying, eat more protein.
18: Yeah, it's like pseudoscience. Like, people will pick up on one chemical in cashews that might be bad for you. Yeah. If you have a rare form of cancer and cashews are good for everyone and they're just a nut. And then they'll say, okay, cashews kill you. And then people believe this stuff. And so, like someone with a background in nutrition who studies at a university, I think in Halifax, I feel bad if she's somewhere else, but she basically went through it and actually tested the claims and look at what the research says of the claims. And basically a lot of these channels are sponsored by the protein powders.
1: Right. Well, look,
18: and second of all, they're false.
1: Yeah. As far as I'm concerned, it's all about the peptides now, man. I don't know what a peptide is.
5: I don't know what it is either, but I know I need it.
1: Apparently, I'm being told it's all about the peptides. It's about the peptides, and it's also about waking up at 4 a.m. And doing 30 minutes of gratitudes. And then active listening to my body.
5: Gratitude journaling apparently works. And then, I haven't tried it, but I have a friend who you would never imagine would gratitude journal. This guy's like, you know, like a flannel shirt, shotgun shooting. He's not, he's whatever that stereotype I'm painting in my mind that would not write gratitude journals. And yet he swears by them. So that's all I can say.
1: That's fine, too. But again, unless you're waking up and listening to three books on three times speed before breakfast, then I'm running circles around you. The link is in my bio to the class that I'm going to sell you for $199.
5: Right.
1: And you can be as successful as I.
5: There's that. Also, if someone's selling you like, oh, join my course, pay me money, and then you'll gratitude journal. You can just do this on your own. Wake up and write a few things you're happy about. Yep. Boom, done. You got the benefits. You don't need to listen to anyone on YouTube.
1: But don't forget to cold plunge your testicles every morning. Cold plunge your testicles.
5: I do like a cold plunge. Yeah,
1: specifically for the undercarriage. That's the way to really wake up.
5: According to Ben Mulrooney, influencer.
1: No, I don't.
5: Sponsored by a cold plunge protein powder,
1: I've never cold plunged in my life. Have you?
5: I have, yeah. After a sauna, it makes you feel alive, Ben. It makes you feel alive.
1: I thought just walking around.
5: I didn't cover this week. I covered this months ago, but cold plunges are actually not that great for your health. They can cause cardiac events. So I like them. And for people in Scandinavia, you know, like Sweden, where they do it, great. It's fine for their health. Their bodies are used to it. But for the average person, a cold plunge, if someone tells you it's healthy, it may not be.
1: Yep.
5: Having said that, I like them, but they're not that great for your health.
1: We only have a minute left. I'm sorry, but I got caught up in this. But there are two types of people in the world. There are the people who return their carts at the grocery store and those who do not. I always do because I think that it's one tiny little thing I can do to add a little order to the chaos.
5: And you never have to face the poor schmuck who has to return your cart. And so it's a thankless job. It's like tipping in a hotel to a maid that you're never going to see, but they're going to have to clean your room. So it's one of those like acts of kindness.
1: Yeah.
5: Do we have time to get into the story? I don't know. Well, but having said that, return your carts.
1: We know that there's a guy that your hero, the cart narc, who, what does he do? Tell everyone what he does.
5: He confronts people who don't return their cars. And I believe he does it like in either Florida or Texas. The guys have a gun pulled on him. But anyway, on my show earlier in the week, we spoke to a professor who analyzed why rage bait, this type of content, is not good for you. And I believe the professor, but I'm still watching cart narcs. I'm still watching this guy confront shoppers who don't return their cars.
1: It's the simplest, easiest thing you can do to restore balance to your chi. And I just made that up. I don't even know what that means. David Cooper, thank you very much. All the best to you, my friend.
5: Thanks. Check out The Last Show tonight, 7 in Toronto.
1: Well done, sir. All right. And goodbye, Edmonton. Thank you very much for joining us. We'll see you here tomorrow as we close out the week. And coming up after the break, we're talking Jacob Hogarth. You might remember him as the lead singer of Headley. He's been in prison for rape and I knew the guy. So we're going to break it down when we come back.
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35: From the National Newsroom of the Canadian Press, I'm Naira Ahmed. An evening of music and dancing at Toronto's Salsa on St. Clair Festival ended in chaos on Saturday night following an exchange of gunfire that left two men dead, injured several others, and set thousands of attendees running for safety. The shooting at one of the city's most popular summer events drew widespread condemnation, with Mayor Olivia Chow calling it a reckless act of violence. Toronto Deputy Police Chief Frank Barreto said an estimated 13,000 people were attending the festival celebrating Latin music, food, and cultural before shots rang out shortly after 8 p.m.
36: I can say it's complex because of the sheer number of people involved, just the chaotic amount of information. There'd be lots of video to pour through, lots of witness statements and evidence to pour through. So you can imagine 13,000 people, obviously not all in the area where the shooting took place, but just a lot of people to interview, to speak to, and to try to piece it all together. And there may be more than, maybe there's obviously several suspects, so we're going to put it all together.
35: Police cornered off three separate crime scenes and found two firearms. No one has been arrested yet in the shooting. Any attendees with videos at the time of the shooting are being asked to contact police. On the other side of Canada now, Highway 1 has reopened in British Columbia's Fraser Canyon as crews continue to battle twin wildfires. Canadian Press reporter Diana Messina has details.
37: The province's transportation website says the stretch of highway between Boston Bar Station Road and Jackass Summit has reopened to traffic, though lane closures remain in place in both directions. The BC Wildfire Service says the Brunswick Creek and Ainslie Creek wildfires remain classified as out of control, but recent weather conditions are providing some relief.
35: The forecast suggests more favorable conditions are expected to persist over the next 2 days. However, the wind and hot weather are expected to return on Monday and Tuesday. Pipeline politics took center stage as Prime Minister Mark Carney made his first Calgary Stampede appearance since unveiling a major energy proposal. Carney toured the Stampede grounds, where supporters urged him to press ahead with the new pipeline linking Alberta to British Columbia's west coast. The Prime Minister said he's optimistic the project will move forward and pointed to growing support across the country. Carney later joined thousands of spectators for the chuck wagon races, blending into the crowd without making a formal speech. A landmark border crossing is finally set to welcome traffic after Canada and the U.S. reached a new agreement on the Gordie Howe International Bridge. The Windsor Detroit Bridge will officially open on July 27th, following weeks of negotiations over tolls and revenue sharing. And a new deal has been struck for a 3-year labor contract between a union representing Canadian auto workers and Ford Motor Company. The tentative agreement covers roughly 5,000 workers at 5 plants in southern Ontario and 1 in Alberta. Details are being kept under wraps until they can be presented to union members for ratification. This is the Canadian Press. In sports, Julian Alvarez and Lautaro Martinez scored an extra time to lift defending champion Argentina to a 3-1 World Cup quarterfinal victory over Switzerland in Kansas City. Argentina will play England in Wednesday's semifinals in Atlanta. England beat Norway 2-1 earlier in the day. In the MLB, the San Diego Padres beat the visiting Toronto Blue Jays 8-7 to even the 3-game series. Toronto starter Treya Savage gave up 7 walks and 4 runs in the first 2 innings. The East Division leading Montreal Alouettes improved to 3-0 at home and 4-1 overall with a 37-30 CFL victory over the visiting Calgary Stampeders. The visiting Vancouver Bandits beat the Edmonton Stingers 112-94 in Canadian Elite Basketball League action. And Conor McGregor's return against Max Holloway at UFC 329 ended at just 109 of the first round Saturday night because of a knee injury. From the Canadian Press, I'm Naira Ahmed. This is-

0: Well, this story that we're starting with, Canada, is one I'm glad we're talking about today. It was sort of a last-minute decision. There was a headline that crossed our desk that said the NHS, the National Health Service in the UK, is going to give shopping vouchers to people who walk 20 minutes a day. And it brought me back to, God, it's got to be at least a dozen conversations that I've had on this show that we're on which we've touched on the idea of the health benefits, of the obvious health benefits of getting outdoors, walking, getting your heart rate up, getting the sun on your skin, going for a hike, walking your dog, anything, going to the gym, all of those things. There are, from what I understand, there are not just it's not just a correlation to better health outcomes, but there is causation as well. And so knowing that we have an overburdened, stressed out healthcare system in this country, I wanted to talk to somebody about putting the question out there. Is it time for doctors to be able to, in a very official and legal way, start prescribing exercise? If the evidence is there and it's free and it's going to lead to better health outcomes and it's going to therefore take pressure off of the healthcare system, maybe it's time we took what I think in this simpleton's brain is that essential step. Here with a far more depth of knowledge and more nuance is Dr. Andrew Buzzari. He's a primary care physician, policy practitioner, researcher, and founding executive director of the Gattuso Center for Social Medicine. Doctor, welcome.
1: Thanks so much, Ben. Looking forward to the conversation.
0: Okay, did I say anything that you think, okay, I got to correct this dullard?
1: No, I think you've unpacked it in a way that I think there's been lots of discussion for a long time about the idea of social prescribing is sort of how we've been framing and seeing this work over the last 10 to 20 years. And I think it's been really encouraging to see the NHS, the National Health System, as you mentioned, the UK, look to invest in some of these programs. Yeah. As we know that exercise or movement is one of the most powerful medicines that we have outside of the hospital or clinic spaces. And I think when we look at a lot of the evidence around social prescribing, we've seen some really good uptake, some really good effectiveness in terms of whether it's trying to ensure people have access to healthier foods, access to more exercise programs. And again, it's not that the power of the physician's pen somehow transforms people's lives, but it's this encouragement and better integration of encouraging prevention, of encouraging some of the things that people can do to have agency in their lives to avoid seeing some thing of either chronic disease like diabetes or heart failure, to also issues like cancer risks. So we know that we're seeing more and more disease burden in our system, especially with these chronic diseases we've talked about. And so I think we're going to have to look at various avenues of how we reach more people and ensure that people can have more supports to do it. So I think the vouchers and incentives are an interesting component of this, but we have to be really clear-eyed about the fact that when we look at some of the evidence, being close to green space or walkable neighborhoods has a really important effect. And so you can try to prescribe all the vouchers you want. The ability to do that or to be able to access some of those spaces or walkable spaces, that's something where we know there'll be limited effectiveness.
0: But see, Doc, I think that there is actually, in my mind, there is a difference between a doctor telling a patient, you know what you would really benefit from? A 20-minute walk every day. It'll do you wonders. Trust me, I promise you. That's one thing. But if a doctor pulls out their prescription pad and prescribes a 20-minute walk a day, and I concede it would be better if people were close to green space. But you know, I got in the best shape of my life by walking on sidewalks to work a couple of years ago, and nary a park did I see. But I think there's something we trust our doctors, and if our doctors put the prescription pad, well, then it's not a suggestion. It's not like some guy we're talking to on the subway. This is an order from my doctor to improve. This is what's going to help me get healthy. And I just have this feeling that if it was something that could be done, I think it would absolutely, there'd be more uptake. I mean, I'm sure some people listen to their doctors when they say, hey, go for a walk. I think more would listen if it was on a little piece of paper.
1: Well, I'm really encouraged by that. And it's great to see you as a champion for social prescribing. I think that would be welcome, you know, across the health system. I think that there has been, again, some really important studies showing that for many patients, being able to receive that script has some real credibility, or seeing the sort of seriousness that people want to see this as part of their medical regimen to do so. And I think that, again, it's not just about green spaces. Of course, it's also about whether people can have the flexibility in work, whether people can afford some of the nutritious food and produce that we've been talking about to see these effects take place. So I think it's an important part of a more comprehensive way of trying to define health, having our health system start to embrace a lot of these different initiatives that can help improve health outcomes. But it's not going to be a silver bullet.
0: No.
1: But I think given the real challenges that we're seeing, one, and I think you raised a really important point. There's a lot of misinformation out there through social media, through various channels in terms of what is actually improving health. We see a lot of paid advertising for whether it's supplements or other products that people purport to have.
0: Doctor, it's peptides. It's all peptides today. If you're not riding this peptide wave, yeah.
1: We'd all look like you. And I think that's the challenge, is right that I think the realities are that we need to see some of the evidence and rigor that we'd have in the same way we prescribe diabetes medications. Yeah. And to your point about walking, I think, and it's a really important point. We know that a lot of the guidelines that have been out there in terms of some of the really important benefits for patients is that if you can walk or have moderate exercise for 150 minutes a week, you can see real tangible benefits to your health outcomes. And again, whether that's coming through a physician's pen or more of that getting out there for people to understand, because there's a lot of intimidation or there's a lot of challenges and obstacles people feel to try to exercise. Or the idea is that you go online, it's if you're not doing CrossFit, then you're failing in terms of getting the health benefits. But there's really important marginal gains that can be there, even through moderate exercise or abilities to walk more frequently. And I think we just need to make sure we're taking a system approach and not saying, again, here's the silver bullet.
0: No.
1: It'll be from a physician's prescription or pad, and then we're going to be able to solve the chronic disease burden in the country. So I just think being clear-eyed about where we can see some improvements will be really, really helpful.
0: And I agree. I think there's a difference between somebody, you know, who wants to look shredded without their shirt to get their summer bod, and thinking that, you know, a quick little stroll around the neighborhood's going to get them there. I'm talking about people for whom, you know, their mental health is strained, and they're and that's leading to sort of they're the mid 40s, early 50s, where that additional 20 pounds it's weighing on them, and all those negative comorbidities are a risk, you know, the heart disease and the hypertension and all of that. And yes, of course, there's all sorts of other things, but I mean, there are a lot of people that are on that cusp. And if something that costs absolutely nothing except a little bit of time could come from with the deferential power of the prescription pad, And then in a lot of cases, all of those comorbidities would come down, and therefore that person would remain productive and not be a burden on the healthcare system 10 years later. I can't see a way where that doesn't make sense.
1: Again, I think you're in line with a lot of the evidence that there are really important returns on investment for some of these measures. I think you also raise an important point in this discussion is, how can we be more creative as a discipline to engage patients and communities for agency in their own lives that do not result or resort to medications solely for patients? And I think this is, again, this movement towards prevention. When we look again at the evidence, some moderate exercise can see reductions, as you noted, in diabetes rates by 20 to 30% on mental health. These are some of the real important outcomes that I think we need to really stress. And I appreciate us being able to have this conversation, because there's a lot of misinformation out there.
0: Well, if you ever have any other misinformation we want to bust through, like the peptides, you come on back. Dr. Andrew Buzzari, thank you very much for your time today.
1: I appreciate it. Thanks so much.
0: All right, trigger warning. If you are a gamer, if you have a PlayStation, this next story, it may be upsetting to you.
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14: 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Weather.
15: A mix of sun and cloud in the forecast today, high of 36, humid X of 44. Tonight, clear with a low of 25. Sunny tomorrow, high of 35. And Tuesday, sunny, high of 28.
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0: I remember as if it was yesterday. It was Christmas Day, and my family was down in Florida. Back when it wasn't, it was socially acceptable to be in Florida. And I was hoping, I was praying that I got the one gift I wanted for Christmas. And I got it. I got The Legend of Zelda for Nintendo. And I can feel the joy coursing through me right now. And I remember exactly where I was staring when I opened it up, and it was gold. The cartridge was gold. And then my mom said we couldn't play until night. It was the worst rest of the day I could possibly had. But to have that in my hand and to know that when I got home, most of my friends wouldn't have it. And so they would have to come to my house or I'd lend it to them. This was what playing video games was. There was actually a communal thing. It wasn't as isolating as it can be. And then I woke up a couple of days ago and I fired up my phone, and the first thing I see is a guy I've never seen before screaming to high heaven, like to high heaven, angriest guy I've ever seen at 5 a.m, that Sony was ending releasing PlayStation games on disc, moving completely to digital. And he listed all the reasons why this was a betrayal, not just to gamers, but to people who chose PlayStation over the alternatives. So to discuss this and, you know, maybe how this might just be what was going to have to happen because everything's digital. Please welcome to the show Richard Lashman, professor of digital media at Toronto Metropolitan University, also the author of Digital Wisdom, Searching for Agency in the Age of AI. Professor, welcome.
17: Thanks. Thanks for having me. Great to meet you, Ben.
0: I kind of get why they're doing it. Everything's moving in that direction, if not almost already there. But I think people were hoping against hope. What do you make of this?
17: Yeah, I mean, there are a few things around this. So one, of course, it hurts, right? It gets us right in the nostalgia,
0: yeah.
17: Exactly as you're talking about. Anyone of my generation and even decades younger, you remember purchasing the game. You can look at it on your shelf.
0: Yeah.
17: There's something really magical about the physical there. And smashing into that at top speed, of course, is some business reality. It's not inevitable, but there are strong business reasons why major companies are happier with online-only sales. Some of those are financial. Some of those are around control. They're not all in favor of us, the consumer,
0: yeah.
17: Both for nostalgia and also very practical reasons why you might want to own a CD, a Blu-ray, a disc of your game or a cartridge. But there are a lot of reasons why the companies make more money if you don't.
0: Now, the realities are, I mean, it's not an apples to apples comparison anymore, is it, in terms of the development of a game? I mean, some of these games, the investment, the time, the money to build, say, a Grand Theft Auto versus a Legend of Zelda, I have to believe we're not talking about the same budgets here.
17: Sure, of course. They're radically different.
0: Yeah.
17: Scales of undertaking. Right,
0: because of that, they want to make sure that they're squeezing every opportunity to get a return on that massive investment. So I get that. I've got a friend who bought a whole bunch of movies on Apple TV, right? On the Apple TV platform. And then his credit cards got hacked. So for about 2 months, he didn't have a credit card on file with the App Store. Because of that, he couldn't access things that he had paid for. And he was prepared. Obviously, he wasn't going to be able to stream anything or buy anything new, but he can't even watch the things that he was told were his property. And I think that's the thing that people are most worried about. Like, gone are the days of passing your game to one another. But it's this idea that if they want to, they could, if they control the software, then they're going to be able to control the viability of the hardware.
17: Right. Yeah, absolutely. So not owning a physical object entitles you to less right now. When you purchase a game, a physical game, you own something physical. You have the object itself.
0: Yeah.
17: And there's something, the sort of fancy name for it is called the doctrine of first sale, at least in the US. And that means when you own it, you have the right to make sure it functions. So you are allowed to make a copy of it as a backup in case something yep. happens, a disc gets scratched, et cetera. And the second is you're allowed to sell it. You're allowed to get some value. If I buy a game for $70 and then I sell it to GameStop or yep. on Marketplace for $35, well, I've recouped some investment.
0: Yep.
17: So I'm spreading up the cost. With a digital online sale, you do not have that right.
0: Yeah.
17: Not only is that not easy to do, if you could find some way to copy the digital file and put it up for sale, you legally do not have the right. And that's because you are not an owner of a game when you purchase it, download. You're a licensee.
0: Yeah.
17: You're a software license, and they own and control a lot of the rights around that. So not only do you not get any value back, they can, as might happen to your friend, restrict your access. And sometimes it happens that a format is not supported anymore. Yeah. An old platform is not supported. And the game just vanishes from
0: yeah.
17: your history.
0: So that's, I think, the fear. Because a lot of people said that this guy who was screaming at me on my phone, he said a lot of people chose PlayStation over whatever the Xbox was at the time because Xbox had gone entirely digital. And they said, we are going to stick with these games the way they are. And so they feel betrayed. But so because what you just said, people don't own it, they're a licensee. So conceivably, owners of these licensees of games wouldn't have any recourse if Sony decided that they want to drive sales to the PlayStation N. And then they decided, okay, well, so what we're going to do is we're going to make it so that all these games are only playable on the new platform. They could do that, right?
17: They could. We've seen this happen at a smaller scale with something like the Amazon ebooks on a Kindle. It has happened that when they don't have the rights to a certain book in a certain market, they reach into your Kindle device and they have deleted the downloaded file on your Kindle device. Wow. Because in Canada or the UK, you no longer have the right to read that book. That's weird, right? Illegally, yeah. in the contract you never read when you bought it on page 57,
0: yeah,
17: it says it. But to you and me, that seems strange.
0: Yeah.
17: That I don't own it and you reached in and deleted it in my apps.
0: Yeah, because I get streaming. You know, I get paying a monthly fee to stream. You own nothing, but you stream everything. That's a bargain most of us understand and we like. And I actually thought it was an awesome bonus when all of a sudden these streaming services allowed you to start downloading things to watch when you're offline. I thought that was incredible. So that's one thing. But this feels different. This feels like the fact that you're paying so much, and yet you have less control than you could possibly thought. Is there any? I could see one of these groups behaving badly and taking a step that's a bridge too far for too many of their customers. And I could see a bad reaction for them. I don't know if it would be legal, like a legal challenge or something. But how do you see this moving forward?
17: So things have changed a little over time. So you're right, with things like music and movies, piracy used to be a lot bigger than it is now. But then it became easy, convenient to pay one fee and get everything, right?
0: Yep.
17: You're on Spotify and you get access to all music. You were on Netflix in the early days. There was a show you liked. It's just always going to be there and you pay the same fee. Now that there's more competition in platforms, those dynamics change right now. Like a beloved show is deleted because it goes on to a different streamer.
0: Yep.
17: You know, the licensing has gone over to, and so shows move around a little bit. So people are starting to get annoyed again. It's no longer, okay, I was willing to jump through some hoops, but as long as it was a decent low fee and convenient, yeah, I would stick with this. But now piracy is back up because people are realizing, oh, I don't
0: get gray boxes. Right, gray boxes.
17: And it's not that I hate it.
0: Yeah.
17: Right, exactly. It's not that I hate the company. I just want to watch my show, and I don't want to go on 15 platforms to do it.
0: Yeah.
17: Now, software is a little bit harder. So video games, I think, even though there can be an outcry here, and the guy you watched who is yelling, we have a lot less because it's not like a media file.
0: Yeah.
17: So you can't download it. You might need to contact a server and be online to play.
0: Right.
17: There's downloadable content. You cannot, of course, there's piracy in games, but it's not quite as simple as a video file, a music file that could just live on someone's hard drive.
0: Richard Latchman, thank you so much. This has been a wonderful conversation. Got me to relive a wonderful moment that I'd forgotten about. I'd never forgotten it, but to bring it to the fore, I appreciate it.
17: I hope you download it and go play a little Zelda tonight.
0: Oh, God. What? I mean, that was, for me, it never got any better than that. Really, thank you very much, Richard. Take care.
17: You too. Bye-bye.
0: All right, we're gonna bust through another best practice. Everyone thinks rest, ice, compression, and elevation. That's the way to solve. That's the protocol for sprains and strains. But maybe we've been doing it wrong all this time.
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0: Well, every now and then we hear something that, you know, if you go on the internet, you'll hear somebody tell you that whatever you're doing is wrong, and then you adopt the thing they tell you is right. And then there's somebody else who tell you, no, that's wrong. You got to do this other thing. And so on and so on and so on. Oh, alcohol is bad for you. You can't have any alcohol. No, it turns out alcohol is good for you. You have to have coffee is bad for you. No, coffee is good for you. Now I find out that if you have a strain or a sprain, the idea of resting it, icing it, compressing it, and elevating it, rice, which people have been doing forever, there's evidence now that it may, in fact, impede recovery, not rice. Which people have been doing forever. There's evidence now that it may, in fact, impede recovery, not speed.

0: Well, the eye part needs to be thrown out.
1: The eye, the ice. Icing is a bad idea?
0: Icing turns out to be a bad idea. Icing blocks inflammation, and inflammation is supposed to happen. No one wants it to happen because it hurts, but it's supposed to happen. Right. And if you block it from happening, you're doing yourself a disservice.
1: Okay, so yeah, we've all done it, right? We've all been in, we've rolled our ankle, and then 3, 4, 5 minutes later, our ankle swells up to the size of a grapefruit. So that happens because of what? And what's happening in the body?
0: Right. So what inflammation is your body trying to get immune cells, nearby the injury to try to set off a cascade of processes that heals the wound. And if you block that inflammation, you're preventing the body from trying to solve the problem.
1: That makes sense. Okay, that makes a lot of sense. I guess I have to ask, why are we only figuring this out now? It seems like a pretty basic thing.
0: I know. Inflammation has gotten a bad rap, and partially that's deserved. So what scientists realize now that they didn't realize then is there's actually two types of inflammation. There's, the obvious inflammation with swelling that happens after an injury.
1: Yeah.
0: And then there's sort of chronic low-level inflammation.
1: Yeah.
0: Now, the chronic low-level inflammation we now know is the root of all evil and is the basis of all kinds of chronic diseases, including ones you wouldn't think of, like Alzheimer's and that sort of thing. Obvious inflammation, that actually is, as I said, there for a reason, and you shouldn't interfere with it.
1: All right, so the ice should be gone. What about the rest, compression, and elevation?
0: I'm not a physiotherapist. I'm a pain researcher, so I can tell you about that. But my understanding is that that's all thought to still be perfectly valid. It's just the ice being second-guessed.
1: So we should be, just letting the body swell, letting the area swell, and then the swelling will come down on its own?
0: Yeah, the swelling will come down on its own. Now, people want pain management, this study of ours is actually a follow-up study of a previous study that was published a few years ago, where we showed that pharmacological methods of suppressing inflammation are a bad idea as well.
1: Yeah.
0: So steroids, non-steroidal anti-inflammatory drugs like aspirin and Advil. I remember telling my mother when we first found this out, and she got very, very angry at me. She was like, what are we supposed to do? And there is something you still can do, which is take an analgesic that isn't also an anti-inflammatory. And that, of course, is acetaminophen, okay. Tylenol. So you can still treat the pain. You just don't want to block the inflammation.
1: Gotcha.
0: One other thing that I should mention is that in our study, which I should remind everyone is just in mice, although the previous study about steroids and NSAIDs, that was in both mice and people. And so we're very confident that this ice finding applies to humans, although we haven't shown that directly yet. Sorry, I was just about to say that in our new study, what we found was that contrast therapy gives you everything you want without any of the disadvantages. That is to say, if you alternate heat and ice.
1: Right. I was going to ask that.
0: Yeah. So if you alternate heat and ice, you can block the pain in the short term without prolonging the pain in the long term.
1: So it's about you're using the ice not to reduce the inflammation, but to sort of numb the pain. And then you put some heat on it, and then you go back and forth. So that's okay.
0: Yeah, that's okay.
1: Okay. Because what you're describing makes perfect sense. You know, there's all sorts of weird ways the body has developed mechanisms to protect itself. And, I felt I'd unlock some knowledge when I learned about, why your fingers go numb in the cold, or why you shiver when you're cold. And, when I found out that your fingers go numb because the blood is rushing to your core to protect your vital organs. And the shivering is done to warm those parts up as well. And I was like, my God, like the human body is a fascinating and well-tuned machine. So to describe inflammation that way, makes perfect sense for

0: you know, what my 1 inch deep knowledge of physiology. It's just shocking that we haven't no one said it yet. No one has said it before.
1: Yeah, I agree. This is one of these things where when people hear it, they're like, of course. And then you have to ask, well, why then was the dogma in medicine for decades and decades and decades the other way? And I agree. I mean, you know, you called it weird before, but it's not weird. It's billions of years of evolution. And, you know, things that are there in biology are typically there for a reason.
0: What about a topical cream, a topical numbing cream that might help with the pain?
1: I think that would be fine, too. My understanding is most of the available numbing creams are purely analgesics. They're not anti-inflammatories. And so that's probably fine. Anything with menthol is probably fine. I think those are probably okay.
0: And like, what's going to happen, doctor, when a team 30 years from now comes and debunks everything we've just talked about today?
1: It could happen. It wouldn't be the first time. Science is always very provisional.
0: Yeah. Well, I thank you very much for your time on this. It's like I said, it seems so. How's this being received? People put these studies out and they immediately get attacked, or you hear support from your peers. How is it being received right now?
1: Yeah, I think this is catching on, and we're not the only ones saying it. So we are coming at it from a pain perspective, how long the pain lasts and what your chances are of developing chronic pain. But the wound healing people have been onto this even a few years before us, showing that if you want the injury to heal, pain aside, you don't want to play with inflammation either.
0: I just find it. It's so fat. Like it's I should have thought, like, what? Sorry, my brain's working hard to appreciate how simple this is.
1: I mean, in some sense, right, it's a trade-off between, you know, short-term and long-term effects, right? Yeah. In the short term, everyone doesn't want the pain to be there. And that's true, but you're going to pay for it in the long term.
0: Well, I guess they're going to have to come up with a better acronym, because RICE doesn't work, and throwing an H in there, I don't even know how you do it.
1: There is a new one. It's called Peace and Love, and don't ask me what that all stands for, but you'll notice there's no I in there.
0: Peace and Love. The hippies are taking over science. My God. Dr. Jeffrey Mogul, I appreciate you. Thank you so much.
1: My pleasure.
0: This is amazing. Look at, they say you learn at least one new thing a day. And typically I'm the one imparting raft upon raft of knowledge on the army of Ben Mulrooney Show fans out there. I say that dripping with humor, hopefully. But yeah, I just learned that myself. So I consider myself richer. All right. Usually in this business, we steer clear of talking about Adolf Hitler. We're going to break those rules next.
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13: 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Weather.
14: A mix of sun and cloud in the forecast today, high of 36, humidex of 44. Tonight, clear with a low of 25. Sunny tomorrow, high of 35. And Tuesday, sunny, high of 28.
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0: Welcome back to The Ben Mulrooney Show. And I used to, back in the day, we hear a lot of it today. We hear tons of people comparing everybody to Nazis all the time. As soon as somebody compares somebody to a Nazi today, you know that they don't know what a Nazi is. And back when I was in college, I noticed that some people would bring up Nazis a lot. And my friend and I called it conversational Nazism. And but there is a time and place to discuss Nazis in a way that is helpful and in a way that is productive. And that is by talking to with my next guest, David Boris from Curious Cast Hostile History Podcast. Welcome to the show again, my friend.
15: Always good to be here, Ben. I hope you're doing well, buddy.
0: I am doing very well. All right. So this week's episode of Hostile History, it's a shorter episode. And I guess you guys are looking at why people are obsessed with conspiracy theories around the death of Adolf Hitler.
15: Yeah, I don't know if there's a single historical topic that has been given more attention in terms of conspiracy theories than the death of Adolf Hitler. And we kind of dive into that. We look at where it emerged from, how it evolved, and frankly, we kind of put stuff to bed, to be honest.
0: Well, you know, I was talking about it earlier with some people on the team, that there are certain people throughout history who you would believe any rumor about. The two that came to mind, and they have nothing to do with Adolf Hitler, are Elvis and Michael Jackson. If I had told you, hey, did you know that Michael Jackson paid $5 million to NASA and he actually went up in the space shuttle? You would think it was plausible. If I had told you that Elvis had built, a replica of the White House underground underneath Graceland, you would maybe think that was a possibility too, because they were both larger than life characters who worked to bend their reality to their will, and for completely different reasons. And on a completely different scale, Adolf Hitler did that too. And so you could believe anything about that person, even in death.
15: Yeah, I think one of the things that really adds to it is that Adolf Hitler is he's a comic book villain in many ways, isn't he? I mean, there's the real Hitler, and then there's this sort of mythic evil Hitler as well that has become bigger than life, bigger than history itself. So you can almost imagine that any sort of story could possibly be attached to wherever he might have gone at whatever time, whatever place.
0: What are some of the more outlandish conspiracy theories that you guys discuss on this week's episode?
15: You know, I think the big one was, and the one that always stands out to me is how he was able to escape through these, what we call rat lines, into Spain, where he lived for a while in Spain, and then ended up in Argentina or Brazil. That's sort of like the one that continually comes back. And it's even better because what ends up happening, of course, is that everybody in that rat line, that route to South America, says they spotted him one point or another. You know, there he was. There, I saw him in a cafe. I saw him in a restaurant. I saw him getting on a ferry, something like that.
0: Yeah. Well, I think one of the stories that fueled it was because every conspiracy theory has a little bit of fact in it, right? And so this the idea that so many terrible human beings from the Nazi regime escaped accountability by way of, you know, by finding a safe haven in Latin America, I think that that was an easy story to piggyback onto to keep Adolf Hitler alive.
15: Yeah, and I think also you got to think about the nature of his death. I mean, he committed suicide in the bunker with his wife. They just were married. They had their bodies burnt by soldiers, by German soldiers, in order so that the Soviets wouldn't parade them around.
0: Right.
15: And then the Soviets kind of took the bodies, and we never really saw anything again.
0: Yeah, that's an interesting. Like, why wouldn't they want people to see the bodies? I wonder what that was all about.
15: Well, it's very interesting because what a lot of the research suggests is that Stalin kind of wanted to hold on to this idea that maybe Hitler's out there, maybe Nazis aren't totally perished yet, and maybe that kind of keeps the Western allies either off kilter, or maybe they don't reject the Soviet Union so much in what we know will emerge as the Cold War. So it's almost like a strategy or a tactic to throw off his opponents by maybe saying Hitler might have survived.
0: I mean, there's some twisted logic to that. That's an emphasis on twisted. What? My God. I mean, but then, yeah. I mean, he saw how many people died at the hands of the Nazis, and Stalin said, "Hold my beer," and he looked inward.
15: Yeah, he did, definitely did.
0: Yeah, that's definitely did. Oh, wow. Are there certain conspiracy theories that were more easily debunked than others?
15: Yeah, I mean, I mean, to be honest, one of the big things that ended up happening was part of the bones that the Soviet Union soldiers collected, so part of Hitler's bones and most likely Eva Braun's bones, when they did some first genetic testing and started looking at the bones, what they showed was it was a woman. And so what ends up happening is in the early 2000s, conspiracy theorists go nuts because they're like, see, that isn't a man's bones, that's a woman, so it can't be Hitler. And that suddenly just sent the like hunting Hitler nuts into the atmosphere. But then, of course, what ends up happening, and this is the coolest part, is they had Hitler's teeth. And they took the dental records from his dentist, and they took the teeth, and they're like, "Well, this is Hitler's teeth. You got Hitler as well."
0: Yeah, so, yeah.
15: It was a quick squash on that.
0: I remember talking to my dad when I was a kid when the movie JFK came out, and we watched it, and he thought it was entertaining. And I asked him, I said, "Well, what do you think happened, Dad?" And he said, "Well, I think that what is written in the Warren Report is probably the thing that happened, or the closest approximation to what happened, which was that Lee Harvey Oswald operated alone, and there you go. Like, then the Warren Commission and all the evidence came out and pretty much supported that. I mean, sometimes there's no conspiracy. Sometimes there's just a lone gunman. And, you know, we can go into how Lee Harvey Oswald was able to get off that many bullets in that short of time. As I get older, I'm less swayed by the possibility of a conspiracy. I don't know whether it's just age. I don't know.
15: I think the thing is, Ben, it takes a lot of energy to dive into conspiracy theorists. And I'll tell you, as someone getting older myself, I don't have the energy to do it anymore. So Occam's razor, if it's simple, I'm just going to believe that one. If it makes the most sense, I'm just going to believe because I don't have the energy. I don't got the bandwidth for conspiracy theories anymore, brother.
0: Oh, I know that. the fact that there's still people who say we didn't land on the moon when we just went by the moon and they were able to take pictures of the landers that are there, and that's still not enough. It's fascinating. What's been the most fun for you doing Hostile History?
15: Oh my gosh. I have to say it's engaging with so many incredible researchers and people who have just such incredible knowledge about such a wide variety of topics. It's really been, I'm a historian and I have my areas of specialty, but just to continually be learning and talking. And then the best thing, Ben, is to come on shows like this and get to talk about it. So like the layperson now might get access to the stuff that I love to talk about and I love to teach. So that's my favorite part, brother.
0: Yeah. What did you study, or what is your field of expertise?
15: Well, my field of expertise was Canada and the World Wars, believe it or not. And so a Canadian military historian, I've published a couple of books on the Second World War, and that's kind of my area of focus. But I will tell you this, this whole podcast came out of the idea that in my life of teaching military history, I understood that war is transformative.
0: Yeah.
15: It is transformative in so many ways. And now finally, this podcast is tackling that in a wide variety of ways.
0: Well, and listen, the time is now for people to start learning our Canadian military history. You know, there are far too many people who think that that we are defined by the all important work that the Canadian military has done through the peacekeeping at the UN. That is not the history of our military. I said once we have a history stained in blood, and it needs to be remembered and it needs to be honored, because what we're building now is an extension of that. It's built on that sacrifice. Is it true? And we don't have a lot of time left, but just give me a quick answer to this. Is it true that at the end of the Second World War, Canada had the third largest navy on the planet?
15: The answer is yes.
0: Knew it. I knew I could remember a fact. Yeah, and then
15: you got your history stuff locked up. Every time I talk to you, you really get it, buddy.
0: Well, then we sold most of those ships to the Greeks, and that's where the Greeks became the shipping magnates.
15: We dumped a lot of them in the ocean too. Unfortunately,
0: I could nerd out with you all day, David Boris. Thank you so much for joining me.
15: My pleasure as always, Ben.
0: Just a reminder, if you want more BMS, we put out a podcast every day, and you can find more content on X, Instagram, and YouTube. And coming up for our Toronto audience, a second toddler has been attacked by a coyote. And is it time to rethink kids using e-scooters?
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21: From the National Newsroom of the Canadian Press, I'm Naira Ahmed. Two people have died following a shooting at Toronto's Salsa on St. Clair Festival on Saturday night. Police say five people were also injured while at the festival that celebrates Latin culture, food, and music. Toronto Mayor Olivia Chow offered her condolences to the families of the victims.
22: I'm deeply disturbed and angry about this reckless, irresponsible act of violence. And right in the middle of a festival attended by families, children, seniors, and just beyond words how disturbed I am.
21: Festival goers described a chaotic scene after shots were fired, with people running and screaming as police converged on the area of St. Clair Avenue West and Arlington Avenue at around 8 p.m. Any attendees with videos at the time of the shooting are being asked to contact police. Ford Motor Company and a union representing Canadian auto workers have struck a tentative deal. Details of the three-year labor contract are being kept under wraps until they can be presented to union members for ratification. It covers roughly 5,000 workers at five plants in southern Ontario and one in Alberta. After being ratified, the union is expected to start negotiations with other big American automakers, Stellantis and General Motors. Transport Canada has appointed an observer to help oversee the investigation into a train derailment northeast of Montreal last weekend. Canadian reporter Diana Messina has more.
29: The derailment happened on the edge of a residential neighborhood in Repentigny. Officials say no one was injured and no hazardous materials were spilled. However, 49 rail cars went off the tracks near homes along the railway. Transport Canada says rail safety inspectors are monitoring the response by CN Rail.
21: CN previously indicated its crews completely rebuilt the track and track bed before rail traffic resumed overnight from Tuesday to Wednesday. Additional repairs are also planned. A veteran pilot killed fighting a Northwest Territories wildfire is being remembered as an expert in his field who kept a cool head under stress.
30: Buffalo Airways says Robert McLeod made significant contributions to aerial firefighting across the country in a career that spanned more than 25 years. The company's Facebook post says McLeod was a Buffalo Airways bird dog captain for the past three seasons, where he worked with territorial and provincial wildfire agencies. McLeod and two firefighters on board a Turbo Commander 690 were killed when it crashed near Fort Simpson west of Yellowknife on June 24th while it was providing tactical support for a water bomber. Saskatchewan is grounding three wildfire planes of the same model, saying it's conducting a full review out of an abundance of caution. Dom Mitchell, The Canadian Press.
21: And Prime Minister Mark Carney spent Saturday night at the Calgary Stampede, where he ate mini donuts, watched chuck wagon races, and talked pipelines. This is The Canadian Press. In sports, Julian Alvarez and Lautaro Martinez scored an extra time to lift defending champion Argentina to a 3-1 World Cup quarterfinal victory over Switzerland in Kansas City. Argentina will play England in Wednesday's semifinals in Atlanta. England beat Norway 2-1 earlier in the day. In the MLB, the San Diego Padres beat the visiting Toronto Blue Jays 8-7 to even the three-game series. Toronto starter Treya Savage gave up 7 walks and 4 runs in the first 2 innings. The East Division leading Montreal Alouettes improved to 3-0 at home and 4-1 overall with a 37-30 CFL victory over the visiting Calgary Stampeders. The visiting Vancouver Bandits beat the Edmonton Stingers 112-94 in Canadian Elite Basketball League action, and Conor McGregor's return against Max Holloway at UFC 329 ended at just 109 of the first round Saturday night because of a knee injury. From the Canadian Press, I'm Naira Ahmed.
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7: If there's one thing I've learned in all my years dealing with musicians, there are musicians and then there are artists. Here's how I tell them apart. Artists make art, of course, but they also have other interests. They have other pursuits, abilities, hobbies. Bono is an example of an artist. He's the frontman for U2. But he's also involved in politics, activism, tech, and a load of other things. And everything he does is done with an artistic flair and the soul of a performer. Artists also make art, but it's really all they do. In fact, it's all they can do. They live to create art and are often, well, not very good at anything else. In fact, to put a fine point on it, they may be hopeless at life in general. Now, that's not a judgment or criticism. It's just how their brains are wired. They are on this earth with an almost supernatural ability to do nothing but create beauty through art. But this power comes with pitfalls. They might have trouble with day-to-day tasks like handling money, shopping for groceries, keeping a schedule, or being able to deal with everyday social situations. They may suffer from depression or anxiety, bipolar depression. They may be on the autism spectrum. And they may be prone to addictions, alcohol, drugs, sex. And if they manage to become well-known for their art, the insane pressure, crazy schedules, hedonistic lifestyle, and living in a bubble of fame can exacerbate things until things get very, very bad. I've met a few such artists in my life. And in my experience, there is no better example than John Frusciante, who, of course, is best known for his work in the Red Hot Chili Peppers. His life, both in and out of the band, and he's joined 3 times and quit twice, has been very long and very strange. This is part 2 of that journey.
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Hot Chili Peppers and Around the World from 1999's Californication album, the record that welcomed back John Frusciante as guitarist after he spent 6 years turning into a hardcore heroin addict, a situation that saw his house burn down and health issues that nearly killed him. Hello again, I'm Alan Cross, and here's a quick recap of part one. John was this teenage guitar phenom who became a big fan of the Red Hot Chili Peppers. In 1988, when he was 19, he was hired by the band. His impact was immediate, and his contributions to the Blood Sugar Sex Magik album in 1991 turned the band into global superstars. Unfortunately, he quickly adopted a rock and roll lifestyle while simultaneously becoming angry and disillusioned with fame. So in May 1992, in the middle of a tour of Japan, he quit. And for the next 6 years, he slid into a terrible heroin addiction and abject poverty. Here's a quote from the LA Times when they tracked him down in late 1996. His upper teeth are nearly gone now. They have been replaced by tiny slivers of off-white that peek through rotten gums. His lower teeth, thin and brown, appear ready to fall out if he so much as coughs too hard. His lips are pale and dry, coated with spit so thick that it looks like paste. His hair is shorn to the skull. His fingernails, or the spaces where they used to be, are blackened by blood. His feet and legs are pocked with burns from unfiltered Camel cigarette ashes that have fallen unnoticed. His flesh also bears bruises, scabs, and scars. He wears an old flannel shirt, only partially buttoned, and khaki pants. Dried blood dots the pants. When that LA Times interview took place, John maintained that his life had improved since he'd turned to junk. I quote, "I became a junkie and came to life again and became happy and started playing music again. I just decided that without heroin, I have no control over what thoughts take over my brain." John barely ate, preferring to drink a high-protein supplement. And the room where he was staying at the Chateau Marmont not only smelled of urine and feces, but, let's be honest, death. When his house burned down, it was rebuilt. But then John didn't pay for it because he just didn't have the money, or could be that he forgot to pay. The bank foreclosed on the property, and he lost it. He'd accidentally given his last $2,000 as a tip to a cabbie. It was only when Flea and Anthony intervened that he was saved, thanks to some tough love and a lot of rehab. And when things turned around, he was invited back into the band. So let's pick it up there. John's second round with the Chili Peppers began in late 1998. The band was not in a good place. Flea was having issues. Anthony was battling addictions again. There were divorces and new babies and creative blocks. But with John back, and with Rick Rubin agreeing to produce the next album and a new management deal, things were starting to look up, at least a little bit. At first, the idea was to make an electronic-tinged record. Everyone from the Chemical Brothers to David Bowie were approached to produce, but they all turned down the gig. So it was decided that the Peppers would go back to the approach of Blood Sugar Sex Magik. In other words, the punk funk that made them successful in the first place. And it worked.

The Californication album, released on June 8th, 1999, was an even bigger hit than Blood Sugar Sex Magik, selling almost 20 million copies around the planet, along with winning a Grammy. If there was any doubt that the band's secret sauce was John Frusciante, those notions were completely erased with this album. And from what anyone could tell, John was completely clean. Here's a quote. "I don't need to take drugs. I feel much more high all the time right now because of the type of momentum that a person can get going when you really dedicate yourself to something that you really love. I don't even consider doing them. They're completely silly. Between my dedication to trying to constantly be a better musician and eating my health foods and doing yoga, I feel so much more high than I did for the last few years of doing drugs. At this point, I'm the happiest person in the world. These things do not F with me at all, and I'm so proud of that. You don't know how proud I am. It's such a beautiful thing to be able to face life, to face yourself without hiding behind drugs, without having to have anger towards people who love you. There are people who are scared of losing stuff, but you don't lose anything for any other reason than if you just give up on yourself." Not only was John off drugs and alcohol, but he became celibate, abstaining from all sexual activity, and there was 45 minutes blocked off every day for yoga. Even as the Chili Peppers toured the world behind Californication, John continued to dabble with solo material. In 2001, he released To Record Only Water for 10 Days. It was still pretty avant-garde, but at least it was a little more coherent, mainly because the previous two albums were recorded while he was whacked out on heroin. The album had plenty of electronic elements to it, inspired by a new appreciation for bands like Depeche Mode, The Cure, and New Order. Here's a track called Going Inside.

0: John's love of music was renewed. He spent hours combing through record stores looking for old doo-wop records because he wanted to study harmonies. He spent time watching a lot of Star Trek and hanging out with his girlfriend, Stella, the daughter of artist and film director Julian Schnabel. The only benders he went on were ones involving long stretches of songwriting. He discovered old-school punk bands like The Damned and The Germs, and his songs took on a sharper, more angular feel. Everything came together for the next album, By the Way, which was released on July 9, 2002. A few weeks earlier, I flew to L.A. and met up with the band in a hotel in Venice Beach. And they let me talk to John. He was slight, frail, tiny. Here's how things went.
1: One of the things we had a chance to listen to, a good chunk of it so far today, and one of the things that comes to mind is that, man, this is a California record. It sounds like California. Everything about it is California, with the characters that you got in the songs, to the song titles, to just the way the whole thing sort of flows, like sky, sea, ocean, all that kind of stuff.
2: Thanks. There's a lot of beauty to be found in Los Angeles. There's a lot of, and in California, there's a lot of good, there's a lot of good feelings in the air, and you know, we try to make ourselves sensitive enough musicians and songwriters to be able to incorporate where we live into what we do.
1: But at the same time, there's sort of a balance between this mellowness, and this, being at peace with yourself, with a sense that things aren't necessarily always all right in L.A., in Hollywood, in California.
2: Oh, yeah. I mean, that goes without saying. You know, it's just that, for me, I'm a person who always tries to look for the good, you know, in wherever I am. And in whatever it is that I'm looking at, I don't focus on the things that are ugly to me in the world, you know.
1: But that's all part of living in L.A., isn't it? Is that you got the beauty on one side and you got kind of the seaminess on the other side.
2: Yeah, but I really try to look to where there's beauty. I mean, for me, anywhere I am, really, to be honest, is about, you know, my living room, you know. To me, like, that's why I can go on tour anywhere in the world and I feel comfortable, because my hotel room, I have my CDs, I have my guitar. You know, for me, anywhere in the world is home, you know, because of that. But, you know, the whole record was written in Los Angeles, and, you know, every day I drove down Hollywood Boulevard to go to the rehearsal studio to write. I hate Sunset Boulevard, and that's why, even though it was out of our way, I always drove down Hollywood Boulevard just because I like the way it looks better. I think, you know, a musician or a songwriter has to, you know, just has to have their eyes open to what's around them. And I just think it inevitably ends up being part of the music, you know.
1: So all Chili Pepper stuff is written, credited to all four guys. I mean, it's very democratic. It's very U2 of you guys.
2: U2 doesn't credit stuff to Daniel Lanois and Brian Eno, too?
1: Sometimes they do, yeah.
2: Yeah, because I know those guys have as much to do with it as the band, sometimes more, from what I hear.
1: Well, how about you and Rick Rubin? I mean,
2: well, he doesn't write the music. He doesn't play anything. He more organizes things, you know. But as far as answering your question about the four of us, you know, writing everything, it is just a couple of people and actually writing what would be called the song. But in our band, we feel that a drum part or a bass part or a guitar part, it's equal to the vocal or to the construction of the song. It doesn't, all these things are equal, and we want each person to really play their absolute best, and each person to be really, to have that freedom to grow and to really feel like they are equal. And we really do feel that each person in the band is equal to the next.
1: So will you come into a rehearsal saying, listen, I got this riff, I got this groove, I don't know where it's going, but I think it's pretty cool, let's see what we can do with it. Is that how it works?
2: Yeah, well, I don't really say anything. I just like, check it out. And, you know, I just play it. Or I'll just be playing it at a jam, you know. But there's also times when I just come in with a whole song, you know, and I know I have a whole arrangement. I just show everybody the whole arrangement from beginning to end, and it's often that's the arrangement that ends up on the record, you know.
0: John was present for the interview, but there were times when he seemed to have trouble expressing himself in words. Not because he was high, but because, like I said earlier, he's an artiste. His first language is, and always has been, music.

She's such a little DJ. Get that quick, my street's been on the freeway. Turn that chick to make a little leeway. Beat that.

0: The Chili Peppers with the title track of 2002's By the Way album. And even in the era of Napster, that album managed to sell close to 10 million copies. So that's two albums during John's second tour of duty with the band. 30 million copies sold. All things were great, right? Well,
1: the following is based on a true story.
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0: When John Frusciante cleaned up and rejoined the Red Hot Chili Peppers in late 1998, and after two insanely successful albums, you would think that all matters involving John's membership in the band were settled. And they were. For a little while longer. And then it all went to hell again. Okay, hold on, back up. We've missed a record. John considered the By the Way album to be one of the best things he'd ever been involved in. He was clean, he was happy, and he was learning even more about the guitar by studying the styles of guys like Johnny Marr of the Smiths, John from Susie and the Banshees, and even Andy Partridge of XTC. Even an experienced guy like John is looking to learn new chords, new techniques that create new textures. And there, of course, is always new gear to play with. The songs were pouring out of him. He wrote and wrote and wrote during the By the Way world tours. A solo album called Shadows Collide with People appeared. He wrote the soundtrack to the controversial Vincent Gallo movie, The Brown Bunny. There was a side project with some friends called Ataxia. And starting in June 2004, he released 6 solo albums in just 6 months, some of which featured contributions from his Chili Peppers bandmates. John and the band were back at it together in early 2005 to work on what would become the massive Stadium Arcadium record, a double album running more than 2 hours. It was actually supposed to be a triple album, but the record company wasn't too keen on that. But that was how many songs John had written. John tried new things with more completely improvised solos, different approaches to funky rhythms, and incorporating some of the melodic lessons he learned from other players. Stadium Arcadium came out on May 9th, 2006, and it sold in the millions. It was the first Chili Peppers album to reach number one on the American album charts. And it was nominated for 7 Grammys, and it won 5. This song debuted at number one on the Alternative Rock Songs chart. And it stayed there for 14 weeks. Alternative Rock Songs chart. And it stayed there for 14 weeks.

Stadium Arcadium was another triumph for the Chili Peppers. So that's three albums in a row with John on guitar. Total sales for those albums somewhere beyond 40 million. The tour receipts were in the hundreds of millions. It was fantastic. And of course, it could not last. And yes, it was John who pulled the plug again. After the long Stadium Arcadium tour wrapped up in August 2007, the band agreed to take a nice long rest. Anthony was especially tired and needed the break. In the midst of that hiatus, though, the exact date is July 29th, 2009, John announced that he was quitting the band. All right, well, why this time? Touring had put him off balance. I quote, "I had become quite off balance mentally those last couple of years we toured. As the tour went on, I got deep into the occult, which became a way of escaping the mindset of tour life. The occult tends to magnify whatever you are, and I was an imbalanced

mess. The occult? Apparently. He got a little too mystical with his post-heroin lifestyle. We don't know any specifics, but he got into the dark arts really, really deeply. And when he decided that he needed to leave the Chili Peppers, the rest of the band didn't even try to talk him out of it. Words like relief were thrown about by everybody involved. And the thinking was, well, this is really it. John's gone for good this time. The official announcement was made in December 2009, the same time John's friend and longtime Chili Pepper associate and touring guitarist John Klinghoffer was named as his replacement. John retreated into making solo albums again. They were very electronic. He said he'd lost interest in traditional rock band songwriting and wanted to try something he knew nothing about. He even formed an electronic trio called Speed Dealer Moms, who released an EP in December 2010. I want to play you something from a 2009 record called The Empyrean. If you remember what some of those smacked-out solo records sounded like, this one was much, much more coherent. Here is John covering the Jeff Buckley song, Song to the Siren. And it's actually very, very beautiful.

That's just a small sample of what John did after leaving the Chili Peppers for a second time in the summer of 2009. He also produced an album by a hip-hop group called Black Knights. There was a project with his wife called Kimono Cult that was pretty avant-garde. But it was the solo stuff that took up most of his time. He was on SoundCloud and Bandcamp a lot, posting new music. Some material was released under his own name, but there was also some material that used the name Trickfinger. In fact, let's play some of that. This is a track from a 2015 album entitled After Below. And yes, the guy responsible for these sounds is the guitarist in the Red Hot Chili Peppers.

0: John Frusciante and an example of the electronic experiments he was doing after he quit the Red Hot Chili Peppers for a second time. But then he changed direction again and joined the band for a third time. That part of the story is next.
1: 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I love getting your live calls during the show, 10 to noon on CJOB. But you can also leave me a message on Hal's hotline at 204-774-8255. 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Hal's hotline for the Palliser Factory Outlet. 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I hope you leave me a message and then listen for it and my reaction on Connecting Winnipeg on 680 CJOB.
0: To review, John Frusciante first joins the Red Hot Chili Peppers in late 1988. He stays until May 1992 when he quits during a Japanese tour, falls into junkiedom and poverty while releasing solo albums of dubious quality. He cleans up and rejoins the band in late 1998 and hangs on for a decade while churning up more solo material in a variety of guises. Then in July 2009, he quits again. More solo material followed. Meanwhile, the Chili Peppers soldiered on with Josh Klinghoffer on guitar. He's with the group for two albums, I'm With You in 2011 and The Getaway in 2016. Both do well, but everyone knows that the best Chili Peppers stuff comes when John is with the band. But while he was off doing his own thing, he never really stopped being friends with Flea and Anthony. At first, there wasn't much contact, but eventually they started hanging out more and more. Then, sometime in 2019, John got together with Anthony and Flea with a proposal. After spending all that time working with electronic music, John had become excited about playing the guitar again. Could they possibly work together again? This was a surprise. No one had ever expected John to come back into the band. When he mentioned this, he started jamming with Flea in secret. No one else knew that they were playing together. But the musical connection came back so strong that it took about half a second for Flea to realize that John needed to be back in the band. Getting John back in was actually Flea's idea. When he brought it up with Anthony and Chad, it took another half second for Josh to be fired and for John to be reinstated in the Chili Peppers. That was really hard on Josh, but 8 days after he was fired, Eddie Vedder hired him to be a touring guitarist with Pearl Jam, so things kind of worked out. John's return came at exactly the right time for the Chili Peppers because they were going through another crisis of confidence. They were kind of lost when it came to direction and inspiration. John fixed that. Writing a new album started almost immediately. Rick Rubin was brought back in as producer, and more than 100 songs were written in short order. It didn't take long for all four members to be in a room writing songs together for the first time in 15 years. They wrote constantly from January to October 2020 as COVID raged all around them. As Anthony said, with the pandemic, there was nothing to do but write songs. Recording sessions started late that year and rolled into 2021. One of the first songs John presented to everyone ended up being the first single from a record eventually known as Unlimited Love. The song is Black Summer, and it appeared on February 4th, 2022.

The Unlimited Love album contained 17 songs and ran for more than 73 minutes, the longest single album since Blood Sugar Sex Magik. It got mostly positive reviews and debuted at number one in 16 countries. This was the first number one since Stadium Arcadium, which, of course, was the last album that featured John before he quit the band that second time. So why join the band for a third time? John says he'd done some soul-searching. He'd grown, and he wanted another chance to do it right. To look at him and hear him talk, he appears strong and confident and totally together. There are apparently no hard feelings and no resentments. Words like brothers and family are being used in interviews. John's back, and everything seems to be right with the Chili Peppers world. Things were going so well that almost as soon as Unlimited Love was released, another album called Return of the Dream Canteen was announced. Another 17 songs spanning a hair over 75 minutes, making it their longest single studio album. This was the first single. It's Tip of My Tongue.

0: Here's a quote from John. "I've spent half my life in the band and half my life out of the band. And I suppose that's what I needed to keep things fresh and to not feel like I was going to become one of those people I never wanted to become, who just sorts of keeps repeating themselves and gets too comfortable with the rock star mentality and the rock star lifestyle. On one hand, you want to be appreciative of the people who put you on a pedestal. On the other hand, you've got to keep your ego in check. You don't want to go around thinking you're superior to other people or making them think that. I find that a juggling act, and I find ego a tricky opponent." Back in a moment.
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0: So Chili Peppers fans are back to where they were between 1989 and 1992, and between 1999 and 2009. The classic Red Hot Chili Peppers lineup is back together. Everyone is cleaner and more sober than they've ever been. Everyone may be a lot older, too, but they're certainly a lot wiser. But the question remains, how long will this arrangement last? Will John stick it out from here on in? Or will there come yet another time when he feels the need to leave? No idea. 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Binging, highly encouraged. 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We'll talk to you next time. I'm Alan Cross.
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3: From the National Newsroom of the Canadian Press, I'm Naira Ahmed. An evening of music and dancing at Toronto's Salsa on St. Clair Festival ended in chaos on Saturday night following an exchange of gunfire that left two men dead, injured several others, and set thousands of attendees running for safety. The shooting at one of the city's most popular summer events drew widespread condemnation, with Mayor Olivia Chow calling it a reckless act of violence. Toronto Deputy Police Chief Frank Barreto said an estimated 13,000 people were attending the festival celebrating Latin music, food, and cultural before shots rang out shortly after 8 p.m.
4: I can say it's complex because of the sheer number of people involved, just the chaotic amount of information. There'd be lots of video to pour through, lots of witness statements and evidence to pour through. So you can imagine 13,000 people, obviously not all in the area where the shooting took place, but just a lot of people to interview, to speak to, and to try to piece it all together. And there may be more than maybe, there's obviously several suspects, so we're going to put it all together.
3: Police cornered off three separate crime scenes and found two firearms. No one has been arrested yet in the shooting. Any attendees with videos at the time of the shooting are being asked to contact police. On the other side of Canada now, Highway 1 has reopened in British Columbia's Fraser Canyon as crews continue to battle twin wildfires. Canadian Press reporter Diana Messina has details.
5: The province's transportation website says the stretch of highway between Boston Bar Station Road and Jackass Summit has reopened to traffic, though lane closures remain in place in both directions. The BC Wildfire Service says the Brunswick Creek and Ainslie Creek wildfires remain classified as out of control, but recent weather conditions are providing some relief.
3: The forecast suggests more favorable conditions are expected to persist over the next 2 days. However, the wind and hot weather are expected to return on Monday and Tuesday. On the war front, the U.S. Military Central Command launched a new wave of attacks in Iran. It says it hit 140 targets, far more than the last two rounds of strikes earlier this week. The U.S. military says it went after missile and drone launch sites, ammunition dumps, communication equipment, and other sites. The Speaker of Iran's parliament and a main negotiator wrote on social media, quote, "The era of one-sided deals is over. We told you, keep your word or pay the price. Reality is knocking." Overnight, missile alerts have been sounded across several Gulf Arab nations. A landmark border crossing is finally set to welcome traffic after Canada and the U.S. reached a new agreement on the Gordie Howe International Bridge. The Windsor Detroit Bridge will officially open on July 27th, following weeks of negotiations over tolls and revenue sharing. And a new deal has been struck for a 3-year labor contract between a union representing Canadian auto workers and Ford Motor Company. The tentative agreement covers roughly 5,000 workers at 5 plants in southern Ontario and 1 in Alberta. Details are being kept under wraps until they can be presented to union members for ratification. This is the Canadian Press. In sports, the Toronto Blue Jays will aim to win their 3-game weekend series in San Diego today. The Jays opened the series with a 5-3 win on Friday and lost 8-7 last night. Right-hander Kevin Gausman will be on the mound for the Jays today. The Saskatchewan Roughriders will be trying to grab a share of first place in the CFL's West Division when they host the Hamilton Tiger Cats tonight. They're down to the final four at the FIFA World Cup. France will face Spain on Tuesday in Arlington, Texas in one semifinal, while England and defending champion Argentina will square off in Atlanta on Wednesday in the other semifinal. The 9-3 Toronto Tempo will be aiming to snap a 4-game WNBA losing streak today when they play the New York Liberty at the Bell Centre in Montreal. And there are two Canadian Soccer Championship matches today. Vancouver FC will visit CF Montreal, while the Hamilton Forge FC hosts CS Saint Laurent in the other match. From the Canadian Press, I'm Naira Ahmed.
6: Before I begin, let's do something together. Grab your wallet and take out your driver's license. Mine says that I am 184 centimeters in height, but maybe you're like me and instead know that you're 6'1". It also says I'm 97 kilograms, but if asked, all I know is that I'm 215 pounds. And while it may seem like I refuse to adhere to the metric system, that isn't the case. I measure distances in kilometers, and I pay by the liter when I fill up my car. But then something funny happens. I will set my thermometer in my apartment to 19 degrees Celsius, but cook my turkey at 400 degrees Fahrenheit. So what's going on? I'm Craig Baird, and this is Canadian History X, and today we investigate our adherence, or lack thereof, to the metric system. Nearly every country on Earth uses the metric system for official measurements because it is ordered and defined. It's designed to be simple, consistent, and easy to convert between units because it's based on powers of 10, which makes converting between units pretty straightforward. 10 millimeters in a centimeter, 100 centimeters in a meter, and 1,000 meters in a kilometer. It just makes sense that you just move the decimal point. Now, it was developed in the 18th century to create the standardized form of measurement. But compare that to the imperial measurements. 12 inches in a foot, 3 feet in a yard, and 1,760 yards in a mile. Why is that? According to legend, a yard was based on the distance between the nose and the outstretched thumb of King Henry I in the 12th century. The foot was the average size of a human foot. And since that varied widely, it was standardized in 1324 by King Edward II of England, who decreed that a foot would equal 12 inches. And an inch? Well, that was going to be 3 barley corns in length. The mile, that comes from the distance a Roman legion marched in 1,000 double steps, known as a mile passus. You see, it was absolute chaos. So by the 19th century, the metric system was slowly being adopted by a growing number of countries. In Canada, the government legalized the metric system in the 1870s, but it didn't enforce its use. But then, thousands of new immigrants arrived at our shores to settle in the West and brought with them the metric system. Except in their new home, they had to start using imperial. It took a long time, but by the 1960s, Canadian philosopher Marshall McLuhan observed humans were destined for global connections. Now, McLuhan was the original Mr. Worldwide because he saw how telephones, television, and radio, along with the growth of international trade, was making the world smaller. He even coined the term global village. And for things to work in the future, things had to be standardized, including measurements. The United Kingdom, Canada, and the United States seemed to be lagging as they held on to the imperial system while the rest of the world had gone metric. But in Canada, some places made that early shift. Toronto's Hospital for Sick Children was the first to adopt the metric system because many academic journals were already using it, and it just made sense for doctors and others in the medical profession to do the same. And by 1969, over 200 hospitals had made the switch. And with the end of the swinging 60s, the Canadian government decided to lean in and follow suit. The imperial system era was coming to an end in the Great White North. First, the Canadian government commissioned a white paper on metric conversion in Canada. Published in January 1970 by the Department of Industry, Trade and Commerce, it firmly made the case for conversion by stating, "It is no longer possible to suspend judgment on the question of metric conversion. The economic well-being of Canada depends crucially on education, industrial development, and world trade. Metric conversion can benefit them all." After the report was issued, the government passed the Weights and Measures Act to begin the process of shifting towards the metric system. It also created the Metric Commission, which oversaw the entire metrification of Canada through 100 sector committees that would monitor its progress. The government knew that a sudden change would be too much for Canadians. They needed to be eased into a change over a decade with an end goal set between 1980 and 1981. The commission quickly began a major advertising push to educate Canadians and prepare them for the change. Domtar Fine Papers out of Montreal issued posters that featured Buffy, the metric miss. And I'm going to say it, these posters have not aged well. Buffy was portrayed by a model, shown in a provocative manner as her body measurements were listed in both metric and imperial. Other ads focused on temperatures. They appeared in newspapers and magazines and stated 30 degrees Celsius was perfect for a swim, while minus 20 degrees Celsius was so cold that the snow squeaks. But despite the marketing campaign, resistance began almost immediately. Letters to the editor typically focused on the cost and confusion over the change and a preference to stay in line with the United States and its imperial system. There was little convincing the older generations, so the focus was on young people. The Metric Commission was able to reach agreements with the provinces to teach metric to students in the early 1970s. Various schools attempted to make the transition easier and fun for students. At West Humber Junior High School, Principal Fred Wilson took a vacant classroom and turned it into what became known as Metric Mansion, where students were encouraged to think metric. Songs about the metric system were performed, games were played, and children were taught how to use metric rulers. J.M. Bell, the metrification coordinator for the Department of Education in Ontario, said the province was all in, stating, quote, "Some teachers are very enthusiastic and going ahead completely on their own. Little fires are being lit all over the province." As expected, children adapted quickly to the change, while adults continued to resist. The Waterloo County Board of Education offered two night school classes in late 1974, and only 12 people registered for the course on metrification, which was far less than what organizers hoped for. Some felt, in the words of Grandpa Simpson, that the metric system was the tool of the devil. An editorial in the Caribou Observer stated that the metric conversion was, quote, "a diabolical plot perpetrated many years ago by men of science." The Cold War was raging at the time, so many believed the conversion to metric was Canada sliding into the most dreaded of all words, communism. By 1975, the first major change was at hand. Many believed the switch from Fahrenheit to Celsius would not work in a country where winter lasted for months. Louise Thompson, a lecturer at the University of Ottawa, said, "It's too claustrophobic. You need more than that. Before, if you went minus 10 times a year, you could stick out your chin and hold on. But being minus all winter long is too negative." Percy Saltzman, an Ontario TV meteorologist, was even more vocal in his hatred of Celsius when he said, "They wanted us all to be bilingual, and now they want us to be trilingual. I recognize the inevitability of it, but I don't enjoy it, and I shall go to my grave protesting loudly." Another columnist in Ontario, Bill Smiley, stated, "I deeply resent simply being told by some Ottawa ostriches and their stooges in the media that I must willy-nilly switch to Celsius thermometers and metric weights and measures." But change happens whether you want it to or not. And on April 1st, 1975, Canada turned from Fahrenheit to Celsius. It was not an April Fool's joke. 32 degrees was no longer the freezing point of water. Now it was 0 degrees. And with that change, only Yemen, Burma, and the United States remained on Imperial Island. England is kind of like us, barely holding on, but the temperature change in 1975 was like mixed precipitation, hot, cold, and all over the place. The transition was bumpy because not all weather stations got their new thermometers in time. 10,000 were ordered 2 years earlier, and only 2,000 had arrived by the time the government wanted all thermometers replaced. Folks would have until the end of the year, and there was such a rush by Canadians to buy metric thermometers that stores quickly ran out. Change was coming for those who wanted it or not, and one letter to the editor in Red Deer, Alberta, from an individual calling themselves Confused, stated, "The fact that God has control over weather conditions is irrelevant, as moving from Fahrenheit to Celsius will neither affect God or the weather." The change was welcomed by many new Canadians. Yegia Benedictilian, who arrived from Egypt in 1968, said the imperial system was crazy and he couldn't get used to inches. So to force Canadians to change, weather stations in Canada were forbidden from providing anything in Fahrenheit, and in September 1975, weather stations reported precipitation measurements in millimeters and centimeters. But that was just the beginning. Next on the agenda were Canada's roads and highways.
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2: CJOB weather.
18: A mix of sun and cloud in the forecast today. High of 36, humid X of 44. Tonight, clear with a low of 25. Sunny tomorrow, high of 35. And Tuesday, sunny, high of 28.
6: Across Canada, from coast to coast to coast, there are 1,042,718 kilometers of public roads. Laid end to end, those roads would circle the earth 255 times. That includes 155,000 highway signs. That's one sign every 6.7 kilometers. And every single one of them had to be changed to show kilometers rather than miles. Every speed sign, every distance sign. The process began in 1972 when provincial governments agreed to make the change in 5 years. Car manufacturers began making cars with speedometers and odometers and kilometers, and by Labor Day weekend 1977, every single speed sign in the country had to be changed. And once again, Canadians were told to adapt, but many were unhappy when they hit the road that September. Critics stated that the change would lead to more traffic accidents due to confusion over speeds. Frank Dugal, planning director of the Canadian Metric Commission, said that such claims were unfounded. Gary Pipe of Toronto was so angry, he wrote a letter to the Toronto Star where he said that if he had an accident caused by another driver because of metrification, he was going to send all his medical bills to the, quote, metric gang in Ottawa. Now, Corporal Frank Harvey of the Ontario Provincial Police tried to keep things simple when he suggested anyone driving 60 miles per hour in a 100 kilometer hour zone won't be doing anything wrong. You know, it's really simple, though some people seem to want to make it difficult. When people pulled up to the pumps on a cold day in January 1979, they got a major sticker shock. Prices were listed as 20 to 25 cents per gallon rather than 90.9 cents to $1.14 per gallon. Every gas station in Canada had switched from gallons to liters. So that was 20 to 25 cents per liter, not gallon. And boy, were people mad. In Windsor, Ontario, on January 20th, 76-year-old F.M. Cosgrane was asked about the change, and he responded, "Why doesn't the rest of the world change to the imperial system instead of us changing to the metric?" Which honestly is just hilarious. Others didn't see the big deal. Roy Pagnio said, "I just tell them to give me $10 worth of gas, and if they give it to me in liters or gallons, who cares?" Now, wanting to take advantage of the anger, the Progressive Conservative Party of Canada decided to make a bold move. 37 Progressive Conservative MPs opened a Freedom to Measure gas station in Carleton Place, Ontario. The station sold gas in both gallons and liters, which was illegal. MP Bill Dom became the most vocal opponent of the metric change in Parliament. He represented Peterborough, which was one of the three test areas for metrification in Canada throughout the 1970s. Since the station violated the metric laws by selling gas by the gallon, the Progressive Conservatives were hoping that the government would order the station to be closed. This would allow them to challenge the move in court and hopefully stop the change to a metric system. Instead, the entire venture was met with a shrug by the Liberal government, and 1 year later, the MPs decided not to renew their lease on the Freedom to Measure gas station. And it seemed that as the 1980s dawned, there was nothing that could stop the metric takeover. The commission was confident that by the end of 1980, Canada would be completely metric. But as you know, we never made it all the way. On May 22, 1979, Joe Clark and the Progressive Conservatives won a minority government in the federal election. The Liberals became the official opposition, and a conversion of the metric system was paused. But in December 1979, Joe Clark's government was defeated on a budget vote in Parliament, and another election happened. It had only been 9 months, but Canadians once again went to the polls on February 18, 1980, and elected Pierre Trudeau and the Liberals once again with a majority government. Metric was back on, but with renewed anger. The conversion for grocery store weigh scales became a major issue, and the deadline was pushed several times until it was firmly set for December 1983. This would include 35,000 retail food stores in Canada making the switch, and most were not happy about it. Bill Willis, the owner of an IGA in Ottawa, had to pay $20,000 for scale conversions in the store. The Canadian Federation of Retail Grocers was vehemently opposed to the conversion because it would cost them $25 million, according to the Metric Commission, while organizers like the CFRG believed it would cost them upwards of $100 million. Over 20,000 grocers signed petitions urging the metric changeover be halted until the United States could make a similar change. The Toronto Sun, heavily against the metric conversion, and their petition received tens of thousands of signatures. Progressive Conservative members of Parliament brought forward anti-metric petitions almost constantly. One petition had 135,000 names on it and weighed 246 pounds, pardon me, 112 kilograms. Neil Fraser, a tax auditor for the Department of National Revenue, was adamantly opposed to the metric conversion. He protested it, he signed petitions, and he refused to use metric in his job. So, the government fired him. He launched a court case against the government, but that was thrown out. In Herbert, Saskatchewan, JFL sued the Metric Commission for infringing on his legal right to have the federal government and agencies communicate with him in both official languages, and he demanded the reinstatement of the English imperial system of measures as an integral part of the English language. The irony of the settlers having to shift from metric to imperial when they arrived, and their children having to shift back, was not lost on anyone. Resistance to change led to a near tragedy on July 22, 1983, when a Boeing 767 traveling from Montreal to Edmonton had alarms blaring in the cockpit. the plane was 12,500 meters above Manitoba. The alarms indicated a fuel pressure problem on the plane's left engine. The pilots believed a fuel pump had failed. A few seconds later, there was a fuel pressure alarm for the right engine, and the pilots decided to divert to Winnipeg. And as they did, the left engine failed. And seconds later, the right engine failed, and the 767 lost all power. This is so rare that the situation was never even covered in training. There wasn't even a checklist for what to do when both engines failed, and the massive 767 became a very large glider. But as luck would have it, Captain Robert Pearson was an experienced glider pilot. He calculated that the aircraft was losing 1,500 meters every 19 kilometers, and he needed to land quickly. Now, nearby was the former RCAF station Gimli, a closed Air Force base that was converted into the Gimli Motorsports Park. And since the 767 had no fuel, it made nearly no noise as it approached the racetrack. People in the stands didn't know that a plane was fast approaching, nor did two boys riding bicycles on an unused part of the track. The plane was only a few hundred meters behind them and bearing down fast. And when the plane hit the track, Captain Pearson braked it so hard that two tires blew out. The nose wheel also collapsed and buried the front of the plane into the ground. But that was a blessing in disguise, as the extra friction caused the plane to decrease speed quickly, preventing it from hitting the spectators in the stands or the boys on the bicycles on the track nearby. The plane had glided for 17 minutes without fuel when it landed. There were no serious injuries among the passengers, crew, or people on the ground. It was a miracle. But how did the Gimli glider happen? Well, the plane's navigational computer used kilograms in its fuel weight. And before the plane left the airport, an incorrect conversion from volume to mass was applied, which led the pilots and ground crew to believe they had enough fuel to fly to Edmonton. In fact, they only had 45% of the fuel they needed. Soon after the disaster, Air Canada converted all its aircraft from Imperial to Metric instead of maintaining a fleet that used both. Despite the close call and the change by Air Canada, by 1984, the writing was on the wall, it seemed. Metric was going to take complete hold in Canada. The Liberals, after all, had governed Canada for the most part since 1963. For nearly 16 years, Pierre Trudeau had been Prime Minister. But after his famous walk in the snow in Ottawa on February 29, 1984, he retired. He was succeeded by John Turner, and the country headed into a federal election. And he was up against the popular and charismatic Brian Mulroney. On September 4th, 1984, Brian Mulroney and the Progressive Conservatives won 211 seats. And that spelled the end to metrification. Mulroney's government relaxed restrictions on the imperial system if metric was also used. And what had once been required became voluntary. Soon after, his government eliminated the Metric Commission. But by then, 15 years had gone by, and most people were used to metric for the most part. Kids like myself had only known a world of metric, with some imperial sprinkled in. Government IDs still issued heights and weights in centimeters and kilograms, temperatures were in Celsius, and highway distances were still counted in kilometers.
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6: Before we begin, please note, this episode contains discussions of a sensitive topic which may be triggering for some listeners. Listener discretion is advised. Please take care. The Great Ship was docked for the night at Pier 9 in Toronto Harbor. On board were hundreds of people who had been enjoying a pleasure cruise through Lake Ontario and Lake Erie. She had left Detroit 2 days earlier on a journey that would take her to Prescott, Ontario, through the Thousand Islands, and down into Sarnia, where she was to remain for the winter. It was a journey she had made many times over the last 30 years. That night, the only sound in the cabins was the sound of soft breathing from the sleeping passengers. But in a locked linen closet on C deck, disaster loomed as smoke began to sneak out into the corridor. Hours later, as the sun spread its rays over Toronto, it shone a light on one of the city's most horrific scenes. I'm Craig Baird, this is Canadian History X, and today I am bringing you the story of the SS Neronic Fire. For decades, cruise ships were a common sight on the Great Lakes, but one event signaled the beginning of the end of that era. And it all began in front of an immense crowd. 10,000 people watched as a new ship was launched from Port Arthur, Ontario, on June 2nd, 1913. Mrs. Edmund Bristol of Toronto smashed a bottle over the bow, and the crowd erupted into a cheer at the christening of the SS Neronic. The name was a combination of the two companies of Northern Navigation Company and Richelieu and Ontario Navigation Company. They merged to form Canadian Steamship Lines and birthed the Queen of the Lakes, as the ship became known. 110 meters in length, she weighed 6,000 gross register tons and had five decks capable of accommodating 800 passengers and 200 crew. She was the largest and fastest ship on the Great Lakes when she first touched the water, and Neronic was the luxury cruise ship of her day. She had her own ice plant, wireless telegraphy, and even bandstands. And the decks were lined in mahogany, and lounge chairs were upholstered with Spanish leather. With the tragic maiden voyage of Titanic still fresh in everyone's mind from the previous year, the Neronic was equipped with 14 lifeboats in case of emergency. But most didn't expect her to ever need it. They said she was unsinkable, and she proved that throughout her years of service. But being unsinkable doesn't keep disaster at bay. She might have been unsinkable, but she did still have problems over the course of her first 30 years of service. The engine failed on an early... voyage, and she was too tall.

and the unsavory reputation, Neuronic was still plying the waters of the Great Lakes at the end of the 1940s. And that brings us to today's story. On September 14, 1949, the Neuronic was scheduled to leave the dock in Detroit at 1 p.m. to begin her 7-day pleasure cruise through Lake Erie and Lake Ontario. On board were 524 passengers, the majority of whom were American. And catering to the passengers were 171 all-Canadian crew. The journey would take them east to Cleveland, Ohio to pick up passengers. She would then head north through the Welland Canal to Toronto, then over to the Thousand Islands region, and then back all the way to Sarnia, where she was to dock for the winter. In all, it would be a 1,600-kilometer journey. Louisa Dustin was one of the passengers on board. She was the paymistress in the accounting department of the Canada Steamship Line's office. And after spending 30 years with the company, she had been rewarded with a ticket on the ship for a small vacation. And always committed to her work, she took payroll ledgers with her to keep them up to date. Now, in command of the ship was Captain William Taylor. He began sailing 47 years earlier as a fresh-faced 19-year-old working on the St. Clair River. Now he was in his mid-60s, overseeing happy passengers on a luxurious boat. It was a quiet cruise to Toronto, and many of the passengers stood on the decks watching as the setting sun sparkled off the city skyline. A week before the Neuronic arrival, Toronto had celebrated a groundbreaking ceremony. On September 8th, the city prepared for Canada's first subway. Everyone aboard was buzzing with excitement as the ship docked. Louisa Dustin and her friend Nellie Burr left the Neuronic to visit fellow Canadian steamship employee Nick Nicholson. Captain William Taylor and Josephine Kerr, a passenger, left the Neuronic to attend a party at the home of an Imperial Oil executive. And the ship was in fine form, resting on the water at Pier 9 as they left. It wouldn't be in a few short hours. By 1 a.m., many of the passengers who had left the ship to visit clubs and restaurants in the city were back aboard. Captain Taylor was in his cabin at 1:25 a.m., ready to turn in for the night. Some passengers would later claim he was intoxicated when he arrived, but the cab driver who dropped him off stated he was sober. Taylor later testified he had only one scotch as his diabetes prevented him from drinking more. Now, sometime around 2:30 a.m., Don Church, who was a passenger still up, was heading back to his room from the lounge. He worked as an appraiser for a fire insurance company, and as he walked through the starboard corridor of C deck in the aft part of the ship, he found a strange haze in one of the corridors, and he smelled something familiar, but unexpected in that part of the ship, smoke. He followed the smell to a locked linen closet near the women's washroom. Church realized that something was seriously wrong. He ran down the corridor and came across bellboy Ernest O'Neill. Now, rather than sound an alarm, O'Neill ran to the steward's office one deck below on D deck and retrieved the keys to the closet along with a fire extinguisher. The two men then ran back to the linen closet. O'Neill put the key into the lock and turned it until he heard that familiar click as it unlocked. And then he opened the door. Before I continue, we need to talk about chemistry. Now, fire cannot exist without oxygen. Oxygen is required because it chemically reacts with flammable materials to release heat and energy. And in a confined space, say like a linen closet, if the oxygen is depleted or low, a fire will eventually go out. But if there's a rush of oxygen, the fire will expand quickly as it's fueled. If you've seen the 1991 blockbuster by Ron Howard starring Kurt Russell, you know that this phenomenon is called backdraft, and it is extremely dangerous. And on the Neuronic, the bellboy Ernest O'Neill had no idea what would happen when he turned the doorknob to open the linen closet. He believed the fire could be controlled and easily put out with the extinguisher he had in hand. But then, when he opened the door, the sudden influx of oxygen made what was a small, smoldering fire a raging monster ready to consume everything in its path. Now, to make matters worse, O'Neill pointed the fire extinguisher, pushed the lever, and nothing came out. He then ran to the nearest hydrant on the ship, and he turned it on only to discover there was barely a trickle of water coming out. The fire quickly spread over the oil-polished, wood-paneled hallway. Now, the ship had no fire detection system,
nor he

0: sensitive sprinklers to trigger any sort of an alarm. Everything had to be done manually. So Church and O'Neill were joined by another passenger and bellboy who attempted to fight the fire with extinguishers, all of which didn't work. And the fire was spreading fast. Church immediately ran to his cabin on D-deck, grabbed his wife and children, and fled the ship. And honestly, who can blame him? At the same time, O'Neill ran to the officers' quarters and woke Captain Taylor to tell him what was going on. Now, passengers were woken up by the crew pulling fire alarms and blaring horns. And when First Mate Jerry Wood pulled the whistle to alert those on shore, it jammed, and the whistle drowned out the fire horns on the ship. Dazed and confused, passengers woke up, scared. For hundreds, their fates were already sealed before they even stepped out of their beds. Josephine Keir, who had joined Captain Taylor at the Imperial Oil Party, walked out of her cabin to find flames in the corridor. She grabbed her nieces, Barbara and Kathleen, and escaped the ship. Her nephew and the children's parents were, sadly, left behind. At 2:38 a.m., only 8 minutes after the fire started, half the decks were on fire.
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9: 680 CJOB. Weather. A mix of sun and cloud in the forecast today. High of 36, humid X of 44. Tonight, clear with a low of 25. Sunny tomorrow, high of 35. And Tuesday, sunny, high of 28.
0: Please note, this episode contains discussions of a sensitive topic which may be triggering for some listeners. Listener discretion is advised. Please take care. Only a short distance away, 27-year-old Donald Williamson was coming off of his shift at the Goodyear tire plant. Now, he had spent years working on lake freighters, and he was looking forward to seeing the ship known as the Queen of the Lakes for himself. And as he approached the docks, he was greeted by the smell of smoke and the blaring of the ship's whistle. He got closer and saw that something was definitely wrong. The ship was an inferno on fire as the blaze lit up the sky above the harbor in a sickly orange glow. He heard people screaming for help, and Williamson sprang into action. He took a painter's raft that was floating nearby, stepped on it, and released it. He guided the raft towards the ship as people leapt from the Neuronic, and Williamson pulled them from the water. Meanwhile, Constables Ronald Anderson and Warren Shattuck were responding to what they believed was a routine call at the harbor. That was quickly shattered when they turned a corner and their cruiser was surrounded by people, soaking wet and in shock. Behind the crowd, the Neuronic was burning out of control. Constable Anderson immediately took off his uniform and jumped into the water to help Williamson and his rescue efforts. Soon after, fireboats arrived to offer any sort of assistance from the water. Officials with the St. John's Ambulance set up a first aid post, but within minutes, their station turned into a temporary morgue. The SS Kingston was at dock and put a gangway over to the Neuronic to help passengers escape. It soon had to be removed as drifting embers threatened to burn that ship. And on the Neuronic, it was complete pandemonium. Now, there were only 15 crew members on board when the fire broke out. The rest were ashore enjoying the night or visiting families. Louisa and Nellie were alerted to the fire by their co-worker Sam Graham, who escaped in such haste that he arrived at the Cayuga pantsless. Louisa realized that the payroll ledgers were still on the ship, while Burr's only thought was for her daughter Eva, who was asleep in their cabin. The women raced back to the ship and boarded it as others were jumping to safety. On the upper decks, the crew failed to do a sweep up to alert passengers, and most woke up to the sounds of people screaming. Men, women, and children ran out to discover the fire and all escape routes blocked by the raging inferno. Some were lucky enough to have their cabin portholes smashed by fire crews outside, and they were dragged to safety. Unlucky ones either suffocated to death or were burned alive. In corridors, people were trampled as passengers in a blind panic searched for an escape. Those who made it to the top deck simply jumped off the ship. Some landed in the water with minor injuries. Others crashed into the pier and were killed. And many who jumped were on fire and screaming. André Cinquemont was passing through when he saw the fire. He said, "It was a nightmare. I helped an elderly woman and a couple of men to the dock, but it was impossible to reach the people almost enveloped in flames." Josephine Keir's niece, Barbara, was unable to climb down one of the cables connecting the ship to the dock by herself, so Arthur Alves, a golfer from Cleveland, grabbed her and put her on his shoulder as he escaped the ship. Keir jumped off the ship but hit the anchor cable and injured herself in the fall. Ross Leach took his water taxi across to help rescue efforts, and as soon as he was spotted, passengers started to jump off the ship into the water around his boat. He told the Toronto Star, "Some of them landed on the roof of my cabin and broke through it." It was a gruesome night, and by the end of it, his boat was covered in blood. Nonetheless, he rescued over 150 people from the water through the night. Within 15 minutes of the fire being discovered, a fire truck, pumper truck, hose wagon, aerial truck, rescue squad, fire boat, and high-pressure truck all surrounded the ship to put the flames out, and every ambulance within a 30-kilometer radius was on its way. Taxi drivers provided free rides to get injured passengers to the hospital, and before long, every hospital in the city was filled. Some passengers were taken to temporary aid stations at the Royal York Hotel and King Edward Hotel until they could be transported to hospitals. And for those on the pier, the sound of the ship's whistle and the sirens of emergency vehicles was soon drowned out by the shrieks of those dying on the Neuronic. When the first rescue ladder was extended up to B deck, so many passengers rushed onto it that the ladder broke in half. Those who fell off were quickly rescued from the water, and by the time fire crews arrived, the hull of the Neuronic was burning white hot and decks began to collapse on top of each other as the ship's support structure melted. For an hour, firefighters drenched the ship with their hoses until she was so full of water that she started to list towards the pier before righting herself. But at 5 a.m., the fire was finally extinguished. Firefighters had poured 6.4 million liters of water on the ship from 37 hoses, and it took an extra 2 hours for the ship to cool down enough for firefighters to even step foot on it. And what they saw would haunt them for the rest of their lives. It was horrific. Charred corpses littered the burned-out corridors of the ship. Many were embracing each other in death. Some bodies were so burned that forensic dentistry would have to be used just to identify the remains. Every glass window on the ship had melted or been smashed, and every stairwell but one was destroyed. Toronto Star journalist Edwin Feeney said, "I saw the blackened bits that were once people. There was a young woman clutching her baby. The remains crumpled when picked up by firemen." The final death toll was 118 people, most of whom died from suffocation and burns. Of all those who jumped, only one drowned. In an inverse of many ship disasters like the Titanic, it was those on the lower decks who actually had a better chance of survival thanks to portholes they could get through and into the water. Of the 281 people with cabins on D deck, there was only one death. Both Nellie Burr and her daughter Eva escaped the ship, as did Louisa Dustin, with the payroll ledgers, but she suffered serious burns over 40% of her body. She died 3 weeks later and was the only casualty employed by the company. The department stores Eaton and Simpsons both donated clothing to the survivors, along with donations pouring in from across Canada to the Red Cross. And as families mourned and Canadians read the news in shock, others looked for someone to blame. On September 25th, 8,500 people attended a memorial service at the CNE Coliseum. Mayor Hiram McCallum read messages from the city's councils of Cleveland, Detroit, and Michigan Governor Menin Williams. In the House of Commons, an inquiry was launched 11 days after the fire. A committee led by Supreme Court of Canada Justice R.L. Kellogg interviewed witnesses and looked over the evidence of the disaster over 5 weeks. The cause was never truly discovered. While some suspected arson, it was deemed the fire was likely caused by a member of the laundry staff carelessly dropping a cigarette in the closet. Two witnesses saw a maid smoking near the linen closet earlier that day. And since the closet contained a cardboard box that was used as a garbage bin, it is believed one of the maids threw a still-lit cigarette into that box. Now, many blamed the crew and called them cowards for not triggering the first alarm or calling the fire department before the fire spread. The interior of the ship was also blamed as it had oiled wood instead of using fireproof material. And the inquiry was also critical of the fact passengers were never informed of evacuation routes on the ship, which led them to try and exit from the ship from one deck instead of all decks. Plus, none of the fire extinguishers were working. Now, a lot of this wasn't the crew's fault. The company had instituted a policy in which only the crew knew fire drill procedures. They did not want vacationing passengers to be bothered by those drills. But after the disaster, new guidelines were put in place for all cruise ships on the Great Lakes. Most of the ships would not meet the requirements without having massive retrofitting. And rather than deal with the cost, companies just laid up their passenger ships and scrapped them. The last of the great passenger ships were retired from service in the late 1960s. The Neuronic was eventually taken apart and its hull was towed to Hamilton, where it was scrapped. And lawsuits from the disaster totaled over $2 million. As for the whistle on the ship, it was placed in a nautical museum on Toronto's waterfront. This show is researched, produced, and written by me, Craig Baird, with the help of Dila Velasquez. 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
26: From the National Newsroom of the Canadian Press, I'm Naira Ahmed. Two people have died following a shooting at Toronto's Salsa on St. Clair Festival on Saturday night. Police say five people were also injured while at the festival that celebrates Latin culture, food, and music. Toronto Mayor Olivia Chow offered her condolences to the families of the victims.
27: I'm deeply disturbed and angry about this reckless, irresponsible act of violence. And right in the middle of a festival attended by families, children, seniors, and just beyond words how disturbed I am.
26: Festival goers described a chaotic scene after shots were fired, with people running and screaming as police converged on the area of St. Clair Avenue West and Arlington Avenue at around 8 p.m. Any attendees with videos at the time of the shooting are being asked to contact police. Ford Motor Company and a union representing Canadian auto workers have struck a tentative deal. Details of the three-year labor contract are being kept under wraps until they can be presented to union members for ratification. It covers roughly 5,000 workers at five plants in southern Ontario and one in Alberta. After being ratified, the union is expected to start negotiations with other big American automakers, Stellantis and General Motors. Transport Canada has appointed an observer to help oversee the investigation into a train derailment northeast of Montreal last weekend. Canadian reporter Diana Messina has more.
1: The derailment happened on the edge of a residential neighborhood in Repentigny. Officials say no one was injured and no hazardous materials were spilled. However, 49 rail cars went off the tracks near homes along the railway. Transport Canada says rail safety inspectors are monitoring the response by CN Rail.
26: CN previously indicated its crews completely rebuilt the track and track bed before rail traffic resumed overnight from Tuesday to Wednesday. Additional repairs are also planned. A veteran pilot killed fighting a Northwest Territories wildfire is being remembered as an expert in his field who kept a cool head under stress.
2: Buffalo Airways says Robert McLeod made significant contributions to aerial firefighting across the country in a career that spanned more than 25 years. The company's Facebook post says McLeod was a Buffalo Airways bird dog captain for the past three seasons, where he worked with territorial and provincial wildfire agencies. McLeod and two firefighters on board a Turbo Commander 690 were killed when it crashed near Fort Simpson west of Yellowknife on June 24th while it was providing tactical support for a water bomber. Saskatchewan is grounding three wildfire planes of the same model, saying it's conducting a full review out of an abundance of caution. Don Mitchell, The Canadian Press.
26: And Prime Minister Mark Carney spent Saturday night at the Calgary Stampede, where he ate mini donuts, watched chuck wagon races, and talked pipelines. This is The Canadian Press. In sports, the Toronto Blue Jays will aim to win their three-game weekend series in San Diego today. The Jays opened the series with a 5-3 win on Friday and lost 8-7 last night. Right-hander Kevin Gausman will be on the mound for the Jays today. The Saskatchewan Roughriders will be trying to grab a share of first place in the CFL's West Division when they host the Hamilton Tiger Cats tonight. They're down to the final four at the FIFA World Cup. France will face Spain on Tuesday in Arlington, Texas in one semifinal, while England and defending champion Argentina will square off in Atlanta on Wednesday in the other semifinal. The 9-3 Toronto Tempo will be aiming to snap a four-game WNBA losing streak today when they play the New York Liberty at the Bell Centre in Montreal. And there are two Canadian Soccer Championship matches today. Vancouver FC will visit CF Montreal, while the Hamilton Forge FC hosts CS Saint Laurent in the other match. From the Canadian Press, I'm Naira Ahmed.
3: Brilliant minds. Ridiculous questions. 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
4: Coming up on the show today, in Chernobyl, the site of the nuclear disaster, a mold looked at radiation and said, actually, I can work with this. In 10 minutes' time, we're talking radiation-eating fungus. How does that work? And has nature entered its villain era? Because if it has, honestly, respect. Then after that, why do World Cup players need nerves of steel? What is the stress and how is it coped with when it comes to must-win situations? We'll talk about that halfway through the hour. All right, there's going to be more than just that, but let's dive into the show. Pluto and Saturn's moon Titan are weird frozen objects way far out in our solar system. They are distant, they are gassy, and they're pretty dramatic. And they both now appear to have the same chemical scent. What does this mean? Let's break it down with Jesse Rogerson, a professor of astrophysics at York University. We are going over some science news that you need to know about if you're going to visit Pluto or Saturn's moon, or you just think this stuff is cool like me. Welcome to the show, Jesse.
5: Hey, David. Always good to be here.
4: Pack your bags. I was recently reading that, like, if we were to fly out there and we, like, went really fast and then slowed down, time would pass differently because of time dilation.
5: What's the planet Pluto?
0: Would we lose time, or I need to go all the way to our closest star to really experience time dilation?
1: The time dilation effects occur when you compare one frame of reference to another moving at different velocities, and the velocity difference is huge. The problem is who's doing the acceleration to get from one frame of reference to the other. So there's lots of... Have you read about the twin paradox before?
0: Twin sets out going faster than the... No, close to the speed of light, comes back to Earth, and then I'm older than my twin.
1: Right, exactly. Because time ticks differently, and it's a whole frame of reference thing built into general relativity. It's an interesting problem. But like, if you wanted to fly to Pluto, you wouldn't be flying at velocities near the speed of light.
0: So you wouldn't really be. Maybe I
1: would. Or at least
0: be.
1: You wouldn't have huge effects. Like, time dilation happens even at slow velocities. It's not a big effect.
0: All right. So if anyone is traveling to Pluto, practically speaking, they're not going to age slower or faster than us, whatever. But they will encounter some weird stuff that we're discovering. I thought we like knew everything there was to know about these planets or this moon
1: and this
0: planet.
1: This is the weird thing about this story. So Pluto, both Pluto and Titan are atmospheric places. So they have atmospheres, which is a unique thing in general. Like, Pluto is small and far away from the sun. It having an atmosphere is a weird thing, and we didn't even know that it had one until we arrived there in 2015. And then Titan is this moon. It's the biggest moon around Saturn, and it's the only moon in the entire solar system that has an atmosphere. Both of these atmospheres are dominated by things like nitrogen, hydrocarbons. They have some interesting chemistry going on the surface. There seems to be chemical reactions that feed the atmosphere. So there's a lot going on there, but we have a lot of really great infrastructure to observe these places, like the James Webb Space Telescope, the Hubble Space Telescope. We've sent spacecraft to both of these places. We know these atmospheres very, very well. And that's why this story is interesting, because some data sets from JWST, both from James Webb, that set two separate groups observing both Pluto and Titan have found in the spectra of the absorption the spectra of their atmospheres, these weird absorption lines that cannot be traced to any one known chemical.
0: Okay. If I don't know what the word spectra and absorption line is, what's the dumbed down version of this? There's just weird chemistry going on in their atmospheres that's totally alien. And when I say alien, I don't mean aliens. I just mean like an alien world. We don't understand.
1: Right. Well, it could be one of two things. So when the word spectra is just the science word for rainbow. You take the light that, like, say, goes through the atmosphere or bounces off the atmosphere, you put it through a prism, and you spread it out into a rainbow.
0: It's a really good Pink Floyd album for anyone who hasn't heard it.
1: Exactly, right? And in that rainbow, you can pick up the chemical traces, the fingerprints, we like to say, of various things like carbon and nitrogen and whatever. And we've gotten really good over the last 100 years at identifying all the chemicals that we see in these spectra. It's just that there's this one big absorption feature, this fingerprint from an unknown source. Now, it could be weird chemistry that's happening, alien chemistry, as you say, that is creating this absorption line with chemicals that we know but are acting weirdly. Or it could be a chemical that we don't understand yet or like haven't identified in these atmospheres yet. Like, so maybe a specific type of hydrocarbon that hasn't been analyzed or seen in these atmospheres that's doing the absorbing. So the short answer is we don't know what's going on with this one absorption feature in the spectra. But it's not like it's going to be this like groundbreaking new chemical. Like, it's not going to add to the periodic table or anything. It's just likely going to uncover some science and some hydrocarbons and some atmospheric physics that we don't know what's going on.
0: Could it potentially be a life or a sign of
1: No.
0: Okay.
1: It's very unlikely that it's related.
0: When I say Pluto, life, I mean like a microbe, not like a bunch of aliens in a lab going, ha-ha.
1: No, definitely not that. But very unlikely that it's a microbe of any kind. You know, these places, Titan specifically is a place that is sometimes called like a prebiotic Earth, because it has this sort of chemistry that's going on we would imagine Earth was like before it got life. But the actual mechanisms to start life in a place like Titan would be pretty difficult. Like, it's cold, it's far from the sun. So microbes, very unlikely. It's probably a hydrocarbon mess that we're not fully understanding.
0: A hydrocarbon mess that we're not fully understanding. You heard it here first. Yes. All right. Black holes, they're pretty cool. They suck you in. You can't get out. Maybe you can. Slowly, over time.
1: Nolan shows us, yes. You can get out.
0: But black holes actually do, the stuff that goes in over a huge amount of time actually does kind of like radiate out, if you will. So they do evaporate, but it takes a long time. Like, a black hole the size of the sun would take like trillions of years to evaporate.
5: Many times the age of the universe to evaporate. That's right. So, I like how we're front loading space stuff today. So black holes, it's an object that has so much mass that the escape velocity to get away from it is more than the speed of light. So even light can't get away. And that's
0: the power of gravity, we're being sucked towards the Earth. That sucking force is so strong that even light gets sucked in.
5: Exactly. And they're incredibly interesting objects. My own research in astrophysics is on quasars, which are a really active supermassive black hole at the center of a galaxy. But black holes in general have this thing called the event horizon, and that's the distance from the black hole that you can't get away, that light can't get away. Okay, so we have this thing called the event horizon. It's like a physical barrier that is set up by the physics of the situation.
0: You may, listener, have heard nothing goes faster than the speed of light. So if the gravity is so strong, it sucks in light, and you can't go faster than the speed of light, this is the point of no return. When you're close enough that you just go whoop, and that's the official noise that NASA has published of someone getting sucked into a black hole. Anyway, okay, this is all fascinating stuff, but the closest one is, very far away. How do we study this stuff?
5: It depends on what you're trying to learn about a black hole. If you're trying to learn about how a black hole evaporates, so you and me just said you can't get away from a black hole, but there's a very famous scientist named Stephen Hawking who realized that black holes aren't completely black. They're more gray, meaning light is actually getting away from black holes through a very specific quantum process that we now call Hawking radiation. And what's happening is right at that event horizon, there's these quantum fluctuations that can happen where energy is stolen from the black hole and radiated away, and the black hole thereby has to get smaller. It's at this barrier. We know that it can happen. The mathematics says that it can happen, but observing it actually happen is not something we can do, because the brightness of this radiation, the evaporating of a black hole, would be so small that even our most powerful anything, in fact, it's probably even worse than or smaller than the cosmic microwave background. So you're never going to observe it. So how do you actually figure it out?
0: Scientists in the lab figured out how to, with lasers, create like a version of this to study it?
5: That's right. So in the lab, they created an analog of a black hole to study that barrier, that event horizon, and how information gets across it and radiated away. And they found that it's more the actual radiation process is probably simpler than we understand, but still going to be difficult to figure out. I guess that's the punchline.
0: That's the short of it. All right, I'm here with Jesse Rogerson, a professor of astrophysics. We are going over science news. When we come back from the break, Chernobyl, where the nuclear disaster happened in the 80s, there's some weird fungus that do incredible things with the radiation there. We'll tell you about it in a moment.
3: 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Whether it's Blue Bombers,
6: Taylor Elgersma threw Brady Oliveira lead a drive to take a 14-13 lead on the Hamilton Tiger Cats.
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12: 680 CJOB weather.
15: A mix of sun and cloud in the forecast today. High of 36, humid X of 44. Tonight, clear with a low of 25. Sunny tomorrow, high of 35. And Tuesday, sunny, high of 28.
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0: The nuclear disaster site Chernobyl, you know, like in the 1980s when all that horrible stuff happened. It's not exactly where you would go for a vacation, although some people do to check out the disaster site. But a black fungus hangs out there, looks at the radiation and says, ah, finally a balanced breakfast. Just in the place where you think there would be no life and that the environment would be toxic to life, a certain fungus thrives. Let's talk about it here with Jesse Rogerson, a professor of astrophysics. We're going over science news. Jesse works at York University. Jesse! Welcome back to the show.
5: Hello. Yes, hi. Thanks for having me. Let's talk about fungus.
0: Cladosporium spherospermum.
5: That's the name, yes. That's better than I did on my first attempt, yes. This black fungus that has been discovered amongst... There's actually 37 different species of fungus that have been identified within like the high radiation zones of the Chernobyl site. And some of those species are doing fine. You know, they're sort of... They're living despite the conditions. But this one that you just said, the Cladosporium spherospermum, this one is not only surviving, but thriving.
0: Ah.
5: So it's not just in spite of the conditions, it's the conditions are what makes it live. So what are the conditions? The conditions are you have a high radiation zone, specifically and radiation that ionizes, meaning has it's knocking electrons off of atoms and turning them into what we call ions. And that's really bad for things like DNA or cells. It can break down cells. It can mess up your DNA.
0: Like the sun hits your skin cells get the electrons whacked off and on it. Boom, you got cancer. That's a little hand-waving in that scenario.
5: Like that.
0: A little hand-waving in that explanation. But that is roughly how it works. And so ionizing radiation is bad for us.
5: Yeah, it's no good. We stay away from it. So nobody's going to be living near Chernobyl for a very long time, if ever. But this fungus seems to have developed, and this is a hypothesis, a taste for it. That's a great way of saying it. In much the same way that a plant takes regular UV light from the sun and uses chlorophyll in its leaves to create energy, we call that photosynthesis. In much that same way, it appears the hypothesis is that this fungus is doing something called radiosynthesis, where it's using the ionized radiation in a similar way, where it's somehow found a way to take that ionizing radiation and make energy out of it. So it's not just that it's thriving in the environment, it's eating as the energy source, which is a really interesting adaptation, I guess you could call, for this fungus living there. But my favorite part of this story is that this type of fungus was identified a little while ago, in fact, actually in the 90s, and it's been studied sort of ongoing since. But one of the studies that has been done is they brought it up to space. They brought this fungus to space and put it outside the International Space Station, because if it has this property of protecting and eating ionized radiation, maybe you could take this fungus and coat it around an entire spacecraft and actually protect the spacecraft with a thin layer of fungus from ionizing radiation, and the astronauts would be fine.
0: In fact, the conditions in most of our universe where there's matter involve a lot of this kind of radiation. Earth is exactly. A special place. We've got our ozone layer to protect us. We've got our magnetic field to protect us.
5: Yep.
0: We're a little safe bubble in an otherwise ionized world. Maybe this is the default for life, you know? Like, maybe this is life actually likes ionizing radiation. We're just weirdos who can't tolerate it.
5: We got to live in our encapsulated little bubble, yes. I would love the idea of a spacecraft flying through space, like an interstellar spacecraft built by
0: covered
5: humans. Covered in fungus, just flying all the way to, like, the next star, somehow surviving those crazy radiation environments. I mean, that future is probably unlikely, but the idea that scientists were like, let's get this stuff up to space and see what it can do, just shows you how interesting this fungus is and how useful fungus science can be when you put humans involved. You wouldn't think, I mean, we all like to eat like funguses and mushrooms and stuff, but apparently we can use it to protect from radiation.
0: What kind of mushrooms are you eating, dude? No
5: good,
0: comment.
5: Yes,
0: the
5: no
0: good
5: comment.
0: Ones. Cremini, white button mushrooms. No, I don't know.
5: Yes, white button.
0: You know, you mentioned chlorophyll, like this fungus uses whatever process it does in a similar way that plants use chlorophyll to use sunlight to make their food. I refrain from saying chlorophyll, more like borophyll, the famous line from Billy Madison. And I just want credit for not having said that stupid joke.
5: Credit so given.
0: Thank you. All right. Let's discuss Alzheimer's now. It's a pretty cruel disease. Scary,
5: yeah.
0: Awful. But like one of the biggest mysteries is how toxic protein buildups in your brain might actually kill brain cells throughout the process of getting Alzheimer's. Did I set that up properly? Maybe. Scientists now think they understand the process by which that all happens?
5: Well, it's not about... So we think Alzheimer's and other like brain degenerative disorders, what's happening is you're having neurons that are like degenerating. They're falling apart. They're dying. And so if you want to get at what's happening in this disease, then you need to figure out the processes by which the cells are dying, the neurons are dying, and hopefully find a way to identify if that can be blocked or not. And so in this new study, they were looking at one of the things that causes a neuron to die is the buildup of protein in there. And the cells and our bodies have ways of flushing this out. So if the proteins are building up, but the cell can't keep up with the flushing process, the cleaning of the cell process, then it'll kill the cell. And if this is happening on a really fast process, then you get Alzheimer's and other dementia-related things. So they identified in this new study the process by which one of these cells get jammed up and is unable to clean itself out. It was an enzyme that called P38MAPK that specifically goes after a specific type of protein, and that enzyme was not working hard enough to get these proteins out. And they found that if they were to block that enzyme, then they were able to keep the cell alive longer. They did this both in human brain cells and rat brain cells, showing that they could keep the cells alive longer, and hopefully that would allow more targeted treatments of an Alzheimer patient, and maybe in the future we could take advantage of that. So I guess the bottom line here is it's important to identify the exact processes happening within the brain cell so that we can actually develop a strategy to treat it.
0: And for a healthy brain, a non-Alzheimer's brain, this cleaning process, does it like happen while we sleep or something? Like is it a normal part of a healthy brain that your brain is just cleaning itself all the time?
5: That's a great question. I actually don't have a great answer for that. As an astrophysicist, I'm not doing great on the brain cells. Certainly a healthy brain is doing this on a much more active basis. I can say that for sure.
0: Yeah. All right. Yeah. Our next segment is a fun new thing we're going to try. It's called Jesse Tries to Horrify Us All with a Terrifying Science Fact That Will Give You Nightmares. Com. That's a domain we registered just for this. For me, I guess you're going to try to horrify me this time around. It involves spiders, my favorite creature that I think if all spiders disappeared from the earth, the world would be a happier place.
5: You sound like my daughter.
0: Would certain ecosystems completely collapse? Definitely. Would it matter? Probably. Would I sleep better? Yes, as well. I get that when people are like, oh, don't kill a spider in your house. It'll kill all the bad bugs. I'm like, it is the bad bug. It's the bug I want out of there. What are these bad bugs that are somehow worse than spiders?
5: You know what gives me the heebie-jeebies the most is earwigs.
0: Oh, goodness. Yeah.
5: They're all over my house right now. There's like an explosion happening.
0: They don't hang out in your ear, though. That's just their name. Like, they don't go in people's ears. But just the fact that they're called earwigs, you can't help but wonder, is that thing going to crawl in my ear?
5: I know. Okay.
0: All right.
5: While I was researching stories for today, I ran across one, just a really cool science fact that I wanted to tell you about. Is a group of scientists put spiders on treadmills, but they tracked how fast they can run, and they put them on a graph from slowest runners to fastest runners, and they figured out which one was the fastest, which was the huntsman, that giant, massive.
0: Oh, I hate that one. That one's so spooky. It moves in such jaggedy, scary, unpredictable ways.
5: Gosh. Nightmare fuel. But do you want to know how fast they run?
0: Please tell me that I can outrun it.
5: No. That's the thing. That's why I wanted to tell you. It can run as fast or faster than a jogging pace. Imagine running down the road, like on your jog, you got your iPods in, your earbuds in, and a spider is just keeping pace with you. That is terrifying.
0: Where do huntsmen live? I'm just Googling this for scientific purposes.
5: Yes, in your apartment.
0: Oh, God. Do huntsmen, do they come all the way up to the Northeast where I'm at in New York? No, they don't. It's mostly a southern thing. Okay.
5: So you can outrun them here.
0: I'm never going to Texas again. All right, that's it. That's what we've learned today. Jesse, thanks for being here.
5: No worries. Thanks for having me.
0: Just ahead, World Cup players, they face pressure, must-win panic. We'll tell you how elite athletes keep anxiety from ruining the match.
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0: Why do World Cup players need nerves of steel? And why do fans need to follow superstitions, like wear a lucky shirt or sit in the exact same position on the exact same couch cushion for their team to win? Let's get into it. The stress, the rituals, and the beautiful nonsense that athletes and their fans must do to win the game in must-win situations. I'm here with Catherine Sabiston, a sport and exercise psychology professor at the University of Toronto. Catherine, are you a World Cup fan? Are you going nuts right now for soccer?
33: I am, absolutely. It is now discouraging that there's not as many games throughout the day to take my time away.
0: Yeah, well, you know, given that you, I don't know, are a sports professor or whatever, like, I feel like you can watch TV, you can watch the game, and if anyone says anything, you can say, oh, no, I'm doing research for my job.
33: You can. They just don't occupy as much of my day anymore because, you know, there's only a few a day instead of four a day, which is where it started. So it's been a phenomenal run, and I really enjoy the time zone, and being able to see all the games has been fantastic.
0: Okay. What does it mean for what does it mean in the mind of a player for it to be like a must-win situation? Is something going on in their body and in their brain? Is it focus? Is it adrenaline? Is it panic? Is it all these things? Like, just before the big game. What's happening to a player?
33: Yeah, absolutely. The idea of sort of pressure and that idea of, you know, the threat of extinction or of you know, failure and or the challenge of winning and all of the every emotion that comes in between that. So, you know, from joy through to pleasure and challenge in one's mind and body. There's so many different mechanisms that come into play before the start of a game like this.
0: When we think of top tier athletes, at least me, I think of like, okay, being in your top physical shape and then having your training be at the best it possibly can be. You've practiced, you've played, you've got the experience. But there's this third thing that I think people don't consider. It's like psychology. It's, can you deal with the anxiety? Can you deal with the pressure? You could be great at your job. Let's say you're a concert pianist, but the second you get there out there in front of an audience, if you've got stage fright and your fingers are shaking and you just can't do it, you're not going to be able to perform at that top capacity. So how important is it for a player to be focused and not let the anxiety of the audience, the game, the pressure get to them?
33: Oh, absolutely. So critical in a lot of the spectrums of, you know, sport from youth through to, you know, these professional levels. We always say that the mental health, the mental side of sport is as important as the physical side. Because, again, to your point, if you're as trained as you possibly can be, you're at the top of your game, your skill and your ability is at its top. Your mind has to also be there. And if you haven't trained your mind in terms of, you know, emotion control and in terms of being able to manage the stress and the, I'll say the chaotic nature of sport, right? Like, players can't control many aspects of this game. You know, you can't control the fans, you can't control the weather, you can't control, you know, the general play on a minute-to-minute basis. But what you can control is how you manage that situation and how, you know, good you are at stress management. And I think that's the critical piece to you know, separating the best of the best in this World Cup sport right now.
0: How do you train for that? How do you train to manage your anxiety? And I'm asking for a friend, not just for curiosity. This friend's a performer. He's on the radio. The radio show's also a podcast, which you can download on your favorite podcast app. You know, if you're nervous before an interview, in this friend's case, I swear it's not me, or you're nervous before a big game as a soccer player, how do you train to deal with that? Do they see therapists? Like, what do they do?
33: No, I mean, obviously having supportive people around you that can help, you know, navigate what it means for you to train properly mentally is important. But there's so many different strategies and techniques. There's also not a one size fits all for every person. So, you know, the one athlete might, you know, really need those calming mechanisms. So, you know, do we do breathing exercises? Are you engaged in mindfulness where you can really enact that mindfulness in the moment? You know, so breathing, mindfulness, relaxation, progressive relaxation skills are really critical when you have to calm yourself down. And then there's those athletes who actually need to hype themselves up, you know, sort of they're in that sort of when you have to calm yourself down. And then there's those athletes who actually need to hype themselves up, you know, sort of they're in that sort of not emotionally.

0: imagery and mindfulness techniques. But you have to know what's working for you, obviously, to be successful in this.
1: Breathing exercises, mindfulness. Okay, I'm just writing this down again for a friend because I feel like any performer has to deal with this. Another thing I wanted to talk to you about, Catherine, was superstitions. Hockey players famously like don't shave during the playoffs. What are some of these wild superstitions that players engage with before games? And is it healthy to be doing that?
0: Yeah, I mean, there's a distinction between, you know, sort of the ritual of going through the actions and superstition. So, you know, you can go through a routine and again, it's for stress, you know, I would say for having a little bit of control in an uncontrollable environment. You know, you can control what shoe you put on first or what order you get dressed in or what foot hits the field first. You know, those kinds of things are routines that I think are critical to some people for emotion control. But then, you know, when you think that those things that you are doing impact the outcome of the game, that's where superstition happens, right? Of course, you know, not shaving before, you know, a hockey game or, you know, the order in which you're getting dressed or the jersey that you've put on are not going to change the outcome of the game. And so it's that idea that if you can change the game, that's where superstition comes in. And so I think it's important for people to have the general idea of these rituals that they follow so that they feel like they're part of a collective. You know, you may have some element of control over the situation, but we know, you know, that generally the things that these athletes are doing is not going to impact the game at all.
1: Okay, so it's okay for the players to put on their lucky socks or say their lucky chant, but when it starts to become like a profound belief, then maybe we worry a little bit.
0: Yeah, and it's the belief that it's going to control the game is where we worry, right? You know, if you can regiment yourself in all of these ways, you can have these routines that you do that's important for you to get your mind in the game, to feel that challenge, to, again, you know, part of that stress management process. But at its core, if you fundamentally believe that those things are going to change the outcome of the game, that's where we might get to worry.
1: There's a parallel here for fans, which we only have a little bit of time, but I want to talk about it. Fans get stressed in a must-win situation. They're screaming at the televisions. Fans also have absurd superstitions, which as if I don't sit on my lucky pillow on the couch while I'm watching the soccer game, that my team's not going to win. What do you say about all that? Is that just a fun thing? Or are fans kind of in the mindset of the players a little bit?
0: Yeah, again, it's that routine that's really important for fans as well. You know, they are the next player, right? You know, and in some ways they can, you know, we know how important fan base is to a team and the ways in which fans react. And, you know, we saw it obviously during the pandemic when there weren't any fans in the stands and how important it was for athlete success, you know, the missingness of that social aspect of the game. And so the fandom aspect of rituals and superstitions is really about allowing those of us who aren't the players to feel connected and embedded within the sport. And I think that all of those aspects are important. They all make us feel like there's a purpose to this and you know, you really are engaged and part of a movement, which I think is important for most of us, right?
1: Catherine, I might sound like this rational actor who doesn't believe in superstitions. I carry a lucky Irish penny in my pocket everywhere I go. I know it doesn't have any effect on my life, but I do it anyway. So I think these things are fun and okay. I appreciate you coming on the show. Any other things about the World Cup you're excited about?
0: All of it. I mean, it's been so exciting and, you know, seeing the number of penalty shots that have existed and, you know, that's where the stress management really comes in and those players about to take those penalty shots. The goalies have been phenomenal. So I'm just really excited to see how the next round plays out.
1: I guess we'll see how it unfolds. Catherine Sabiston is a sport and exercise psychology professor at the University of Toronto. Catherine, it's been a great chat. Thanks for being on the show.
0: Thank you.
1: Coming up, more on a fascinating fungus. This time, we'll teach you about one that kills bugs, helps plants, and somehow makes what's happening in the soil sound like organized crime.
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8: 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Weather.
9: A mix of sun and cloud in the forecast today. High of 36, humidex of 44. Tonight, clear with a low of 25. Sunny tomorrow, high of 35. And Tuesday, sunny, high of 28.
1: Your above average intelligence brought you here. It deserves above average absurdity. 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
10: Picture the soil below your feet as a tiny underground city, and the fantastic fungus as a weird sort of multitasker with three jobs. They are an insect assassin, they are a cleanup crew, and they are a plant nutritionist. Naturally, I have questions. So we are here with entomology professor at the University of Maryland, Raymond Suntledger, who knows a thing or two about fungi. Did I even say that properly? Is it fungi?
11: You did that very well for young man.
10: Thank you. Well, Raymond, it is great to have you. We are here to discuss one of my favorite topics, fungus. Mm-hmm. The healthiest humans have a balanced diet. Fungus in the soil got the memo. The best ones eat a lot of different stuff, don't they?
11: They had to be very opportunistic. Success goes to the opportunists. What surprised us in our last study, we worked with a fungus, which is an insect assassin, but then feeds the corpses to plants. And we found there's two kinds of these fungi, which we call basic Hover Murphy archetypes. We call them sleepers and creepers.
10: Sleepers and creepers. That sounds like something out of a psychology interview, but whatever. When you say insect assassin, what is the fungus actually doing to insects?
11: That's the difference between the sleepers and the creepers. So your sleepers, they cure slowly. They basically drain the batteries of the insects, and then they produce a mass of spores, which lie in wait for killing another insect. The much more sophisticated and recently evolved creepers, they kill slowly. They kill the insect fast. They kill with lots of toxins, but then they don't produce spores. They produce hyphae, which act like little pipelines to take nutrients from the insect to the plant. So the hyphae crawl towards the plant and then feed the nutrients from the insect to the plant. The plant's their real estate. That's where they live. And it's all about feeding the plant.
10: You said recently evolved. What kind of timescales are we talking about? What does it mean for it to be recently evolved when it's a fungus? We're not talking like a year.
11: No, we're talking, though, about 1.5 million years, which is a same sort of timescale for the evolution of humans.
10: And how important for plants are these recently evolved funguses? Clearly, the plants lived without them before.
11: Well, they lived with different kinds of fungi. I think these fungi are important. You can see that because they're some of the commonest things you find in nature. Take a gramosol anywhere, in New York or China or India, and you will find thousands of spores of this fungus in that soil. So this fungus has got very common, very quick. And they not only kill insects, they do lots of other things too. We recently published on one of these fungi which protects plants from mercury poisoning. There's other related fungi which will kill plant pathogens, so protect the fungus that way. It's all about their real estate. It's protecting the plant they live on. And they'll do whatever it takes.
10: These funguses have become incredibly specialized. They can do a great job killing insects, cleaning up the soil, and then also feeding and helping the plant, protecting the plants that they're on?
11: Well, you're talking about specialized. These fungi are cousins of the fungi which give us zombie ants. And those particular fungi have taken millions and millions of years to specialize to individual ant species. So you've got a fungus which will only zombify one particular ant species, and it's not opportunistic at all. It can't do anything with another ant species. Our fungi want plants. They want to grow the plant as big as possible. The bigger the plant, the more habitat for them. There's a lot of things they have to do to live on a plant. The insects are sort of bad tenants. They come on the plant and eat the roots. Now, the fungus doesn't want that because the insects are eating their home. So they kill the insects. There's other fungi and bacteria which will colonize the plant. Well, our fungi don't want that. So they have to get rid of those microbes as well. So it's all about protecting their home.
10: Who's working for who? It sounds like these funguses are bodyguards working for the plants. Or are the plants working for them, creating the habitat for them to live? Or are they working for each other?
11: It's ant, isn't it? Not all. They work with each other. They're a unit, a symbiosis, mutualism. So they have to help each other out. The plant needs the fungus. Plants always need fungi. They've needed fungi ever since they came on land. They need fungi to help them with nutrition and defense and support and all sorts of things. But the fungus also needs the plant. That's where it lives. So in a way, you know, it's life of whoever best cooperates. It's survival of those who cooperate the best, in this case, with these fungi and these plants. The better they cooperate with each other, the better they both do.
10: We could learn a thing or two as a society from these funguses, cooperation, couldn't we?
11: we definitely could. You see, when you look at people and how divided we are and how combative we are and how territorial we are, we don't generally work for any greater good. The fungi are working for the greater good of plants, not because they're altruistic, but because they selfishly want as big a house as possible.
10: When organisms specialize, we tend to think of like trade-offs, like they'll be better at doing one thing, maybe in the fungus's case, killing insects, or maybe be great at helping plants, but not both.
11: Yes.
10: Is that what you expected to find when you investigated these? And is that what you found?
11: No, we expected trade-offs. You know, the old idea of a jack of all trade and master of none. That's what we kind of expected. So we found that the fungi which killed insects best also promote the growth of plants best. But they are specialized, but the specialization is whatever it takes to grow a plant. And if killing insects is necessary and feeding those the corpse of the insects to the plants, it'll do that. If there's a nasty fungus which comes along and attacks the plant, well, my fungus doesn't like that at all. It's going to try to do something about it. Its home is being destroyed underneath its hyphae. It's not going to tolerate that if it can do anything about it.
10: I'm just thinking about this like the average person. I find fungus fascinating from all dimensions, but the average person may not. But let's talk about another place where trade-offs are made, like agriculture, pesticides. We think of them as like, okay, they're going to poison the pests, but maybe they're bad for the plant somehow, or maybe they're bad for us. They're toxic to us. Can we learn a thing or two about fungus to design, you know, pesticides or things that'll help us grow crops in a way that is like beneficial in every possible dimension?
11: Well, you can combine that. We've genetically engineered fungi to express toxins, to make toxins which kill insects. We're testing those in West Africa and Burkina Faso in a structure we call a mosquito spear. And because, you know, you look at pesticides, we'd have better living through chemistry since the Second World War, and they've been very effective, insecticides and so on. The reason people are interested in biologicals like ours, now our fungi, is because those insecticides don't work anymore. A chemical holocaust against insects. We've selected for insects which are resistant against those insecticides. So we're looking at these fungi now to kill insects. But they kill insects sometimes slowly, or we need them to be really specific, say to mosquitoes which carry malaria, which is one of our big interests. So we have to take a very specific fungus. It might kill slowly. So we engineer that to express a spider's toxin or a scorpion toxin, and then it will kill insects really quickly. And then we had to do loads of different studies to try to show that this is a safe thing to do, which is what we're doing now.
10: Is this the future of how crops are going to be protected against pests? Like in the next 50 years, will there be funguses designed to really just care about the crop and adapt to do whatever it takes to protect it?
11: There's probably something like that will probably happen. You'll go to Home Depot and you will buy plant seeds, and the seeds already have the fungus on them. So you won't have to do anything but plant the seeds and water the seeds, and the fungus then will grow with the root. So that's one thing. We've also looked at other ways of applying these fungi too. But I suspect that it's rather like dealing with cancer. You have one treatment for cancer. Well, the cancer might out-evolve it. You need to box the cancer in with lots of different chemistries, lots of different approaches. So we're looking at that with able to control mosquitoes. Our fungi will be one tool and utensil, but there's going to be other things we need to do as well, gene drives or whatever, a whole lot of different techniques you can use in different parts of the world. The stakeholders, as we call them, can look in the shelf and there'll be the fungi, there'll be the bacteria, there'll be other things you can use, and you'll just be able to pull those down from the shelf. That's the dream.
10: All right, we have fungus to thanks for this program in some sense. I'm here with Raymond Sunt-Ledger, an entomology professor at the University of Maryland, not the University of Raymond. That would be a cool school, though. Raymond, I've enjoyed talking to you. Thanks for being on the show.
11: Thank you very much, David. Nice to talk to you, too.
10: Just ahead, when a romantic couple splits up, what about everybody around them? Kids, friends, loyalties, group chats, who gets who? We'll help you sort it out next.
12: 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Join the chaos on social media at lastshow.pizza. 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
32: From the National Newsroom of the Canadian Press, I'm Naira Ahmed. Two people have died following a shooting at Toronto's Salsa on St. Clair Festival on Saturday night. Police say five people were also injured while at the festival that celebrates Latin culture, food, and music. Toronto Mayor Olivia Chow offered her condolences to the families of the victims.
33: I'm deeply disturbed and angry about this reckless, irresponsible act of violence. And right in the middle of a festival attended by families, children, seniors, and just beyond words how disturbed I am.
32: Festivalgoers described a chaotic scene after shots were fired, with people running and screaming as police converged on the area of St. Clair Avenue West and Arlington Avenue at around 8 p.m. Any attendees with videos at the time of the shooting are being asked to contact police. Ford Motor Company and a union representing Canadian auto workers have struck a tentative deal. Details of the three-year labor contract are being kept under wraps until they can be presented to union members for ratification. It covers roughly 5,000 workers at five plants in southern Ontario and one in Alberta. After being ratified, the union is expected to start negotiations with other big American automakers, Stellantis and General Motors. Transport Canada has appointed an observer to help oversee the investigation into a train derailment northeast of Montreal last weekend. Canadian reporter Diana Messina has more.
0: The derailment happened on the edge of a residential neighborhood in Repentigny. Officials say no one was injured and no hazardous materials were spilled. However, 49 rail cars went off the tracks near homes along the railway. Transport Canada says rail safety inspectors are monitoring the response by CN Rail.
32: CN previously indicated its crews completely rebuilt the track and track bed before rail traffic resumed overnight from Tuesday to Wednesday. Additional repairs are also planned. A veteran pilot killed fighting a Northwest Territories wildfire is being remembered as an expert in his field who kept a cool head under stress.
1: Buffalo Airways says Robert McLeod made significant contributions to aerial firefighting across the country in a career that spanned more than 25 years. The company's Facebook post says McLeod was a Buffalo Airways bird dog captain for the past three seasons, where he worked with territorial and provincial wildfire agencies. McLeod and two firefighters on board a Turbo Commander 690 were killed when it crashed near Fort Simpson west of Yellowknife on June 24th while it was providing tactical support for a water bomber. Saskatchewan is grounding three wildfire planes of the same model, saying it's conducting a full review out of an abundance of caution. Tom Mitchell, The Canadian Press.
32: And Prime Minister Mark Carney spent Saturday night at the Calgary Stampede, where he ate mini donuts, watched chuck wagon races, and talked pipelines. This is The Canadian Press. In sports, the Toronto Blue Jays will aim to win their three-game weekend series in San Diego today. The Jays opened the series with a 5-3 win on Friday and lost 8-7 last night. Right-hander Kevin Gausman will be on the mound for the Jays today. The Saskatchewan Roughriders will be trying to grab a share of first place in the CFL's West Division when they host the Hamilton Tiger Cats tonight. They're down to the final four at the FIFA World Cup. France will face Spain on Tuesday in Arlington, Texas in one semifinal, while England and defending champion Argentina will square off in Atlanta on Wednesday in the other semifinal. The 9-3 Toronto Tempo will be aiming to snap a four-game WNBA losing streak today when they play the New York Liberty at the Bell Centre in Montreal. And there are two Canadian Soccer Championship matches today. Vancouver FC will visit CF Montreal, while the Hamilton Forge FC hosts CS Saint Laurent in the other match. From the Canadian Press, I'm Naira Ahmed.
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3: Divorce, breakups, they're often framed as two people going their separate ways. Ideally, amicably. It's a lovely idea, except when there are kids, kids' friends, group chats, school pickups, dinner parties. Everything can go up in flames. Who gets who in a divorce? That is what we're going to discuss here with Gary Dierenfeld, a social worker, a therapist. It is Therapy Thursdays on a Wednesday. To be clear, who gets a child in a divorce and how does that get navigated? That is a meaty topic, Gary. I'm excited to tackle it with you.
4: Oh, listen, this was a major part of my work before retiring as a social worker for 40 years. How are we going to tell the kids? How are we going to manage the kids? How are we going to co-parent the kids? But let's start with at least telling them that, you know, there's do's and don'ts.
3: Just because mommy and daddy don't love each other doesn't mean we don't love you. That's the classic one.
4: It is a classic one, and it's a classic for a reason. That one makes sense. You know, because kids are going to worry that if you can fall out of love between parents, will you fall out of love with me? So to reassure them of that, totally reasonable. The other issue that parents have to appreciate, kids look up, they see their parents, and they know, I am half of this one and I'm half of that one. That makes me whole. If one parent badmouths the other parent to the child, that child then looks inside themselves and says, which half of me is bad?
3: So the do is explain the situation that you can fall out of love with a partner, but that you're not going to fall out of love with you. And the don't is potty mouthing, trash talking the partner. Is it as simple
4: Correct.
3: As that?
4: Yeah. These are two of the most fundamental rules. And listen, if you are bad mouth, don't reciprocate, because then that child looks inside and says, now both sides of me are bad.
3: Yeah, that's a race to the bottom right there.
4: you're crushing that kid's self-esteem, that kid's self-worth. So whatever you may feel about your ex, you keep that part to yourself. So much of separation and managing children is about the parent managing their own boundaries.
3: You know, you don't want to make a kid feel like they have to pick a team. I mean, that's like a really important one,
4: well,
3: too.
4: Do you remember the old-time movie already, Sophie's Choice? A mother during the Holocaust had to determine which of her two daughters would be sent to the concentration camp. It's an impossible dilemma. You don't want your children to be in that Sophie's Choice either, where they have to, in a sense, pick a parent and be the one who causes, you know, one of them to feel lesser than. So all of these things can impact a child. The other don't, if you will, David, is don't promise them the moon. Don't sugarcoat it. Be realistic. Be honest. You can look at them and say, yeah, this sucks, sweetheart. It's awful. We never anticipated this. We didn't intend this. And it's going to feel terrible for a while.
3: Well, I'm just thinking about when you split up custody of a kid, you know, maybe half and half, maybe weekends at one parent's house, whatever you agree to, whatever a court helps you agree to or forces you to agree to, whatever the agreement is in the end. I feel like once the agreement's made, where the kid's going to live and how they're going to spend time with each parent, I think the boring things are important, like routines, calendars,
4: Yeah. You
3: know, consistency. The boring stuff is important. The grand promises, the dramatic speeches, that's less important than the routine.
4: As we bring certainty to anyone's lives, it allays anxiety. I do want to jump on one of the words you used. You used the word custody. We used to talk in terms of custody and access. The technical meanings are custody really refers to decision-making, responsibility, and authorities. It doesn't really stipulate how much time a child is with either parent.
3: I don't have a kid. I have a divorce behind me, but I don't have a kid behind me.
4: You have a cat.
3: I have a cat. I swear, if my partner and I now ever break up, my girlfriend, Miranda, that cat, if she's going to take the cat, we've already discussed it, but I'm not happy about that. Maybe the cat's keeping us together. No, he isn't. We love each other, but I'm going down.
4: Staying together for the sake of the cat. So
3: we are staying together for the sake of the cat.
4: These days we use the term parenting time and parenting responsibilities.
3: Great. I apologize for using the outdated language. But whatever it is, when the parenting time is all said and done and a schedule and a routine is proposed, stick to it. That's really important.
4: Yes. And depending on the age of those kids, you really got to be careful about how you divvy up that time. I've seen parents of infants, you know, to toddlers consider doing 1 week about with each parent. And that doesn't work for a child that young. There may be breastfeeding, there may be toileting routines to learn. But the issue from the child, from a psychological perspective, a toddler who is a week away from that parent, by the second or third day, they're having a hard time keeping the image of that parent in their head. And it's very distressing to the child. The child misses the parent. As that stress escalates over the remainder of the week, that can show up as inappropriate behavior, as a diaper rash. And now the child switches to the other parent and the other parent thinks, you didn't take care of the kid while the child was with you. It wasn't the parenting quality of the parenting. It was the parenting time. It was too much for that child. So you want to have what we call a developmental perspective to setting out the parenting schedule. That schedule has to be something that the children can manage as well as the parents.
3: The children should have not exactly a say, but the children should have input into the schedule. Is that what you're saying, or am I misunderstanding you?
4: You're misunderstanding me. And by the way, the children can have a voice, but that voice isn't determinative. This is still parental decisions. What I was saying earlier is if you put in a parenting schedule that the child cannot tolerate.
3: Ah.
4: Okay, it may work for the parents. It may not work for
3: the child. So you're interpreting the behavior of the child and using that as input.
4: Well, yes. Yes. So if that toddler, you know, by the third day, fourth and fifth days, they're getting cranky. They don't sleep as well. They have diaper rash. It's not the quality of the parenting. It's that they miss the absent parent. It's too long a time. Then finally, they see that parent. They relax into it. They feel good for a couple of days. And then they start to miss the parent from which they just, you know, came. And that cycle of not sleeping, behavior, diaper rash begins again. So you want to have a parenting schedule that is attuned to the age and the psychological well-being of the child.
3: Got it. So back to just sort of main do's and don'ts here when we're talking breakups of parents with children. Communication, an important one. An important one not to do is bad-mouthing the other parent as well.
4: Correct. There's no bad-mouthing.
3: Yeah, the kid is not the judge in the court. If you want to bad-mouth your ex-spouse or whatever, do it to a friend. Do it to a family member.
4: Do it to a friend. Do it elsewhere. And, you know,
3: do it to your therapist.
4: Do it to your therapist. Do it to me. Never speak harshly or poorly of the other parent when the child is even in the house. Kids, listen in.
3: I got to throw to the break here, but our topic is who gets who in the breakup. And yes, we were talking about kids, and I know that's your wheelhouse. But when we come back, I want to do something a little more fun, a little more relatable for everyone, including me.
4: Sure.
3: Who gets who in the breakup? Adult version. We're talking about the way a breakup or a divorce affects a friend group, which can feel like a whole custody arrangement, like who gets to have brunch with who.
4: To have David Cooper?
3: Who gets to have me? Well, no one wants me. Everyone wanted my ex. But that's a conversation we're going to have after the break. If you've had a breakup, how do you navigate like a shift in a friend group based on that? That's a conversation I'm interested in. Gary Dierenfeld is here. We'll be back with that in a moment.
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8: 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Weather.
16: A mix of sun and cloud in the forecast today. High of 36, humidex of 44. Tonight, clear with a low of 25. Sunny tomorrow, high of 35. And Tuesday, sunny, high of 28.
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3: Two people who are desperately in love have a great group of friends. And then they break up. Maybe it's messy. Maybe it isn't. But still, who gets who in the breakup? What happens to the friend group after that breakup? I'm interested in that. Maybe it's happened to you. It probably has. It's happened to me. I'm divorced. Gary Dierenfeld is here. It is Therapy Thursdays on a Wednesday. We're talking breakups. Gary, don't break up with me. Please don't break up with me.
4: No way. Let me start with this. I have had friends of mine call me up and say, Gary, I've split with my partner and there are this and there are that. And I cut them off. I said, don't be bad mouthing your partner to me. And the reason I tell them that is there may come a time when you want to get back together with that partner.
3: My mother always said that. I don't know if this is actually good advice because it's like on the one hand, you want the person to be accountable for their bad actions. You want to air it to a friend. But on the other hand, if you forgive them, your friend may not.
4: Well, yes. And you may not want to reconcile because you've told the whole world how awful the person this is. And yet, you do want to reconcile, but because you've told the world what a horrible person this is, you're going to feel embarrassed if you go back. Mm-hmm. Like, don't do it. You know, like you said, send them to me. I'm retired. Don't come to me now. But go see your therapist. Go tell David Cooper.
3: I'm an unlicensed therapist.
4: Tell a licensed therapist. Okay, work it out there. That is a safe place to put those bad feelings, those horrible thoughts, the words that are in your head that you're dying to get out, but you could do it in a safe way where it doesn't backfire.
3: I had two best friends when I was about 27, 28. They were a couple. Okay. I was about to say their names, so I'm not going to do that. Let's call them Bobby and Sammy. Anyway, mm-hmm. They split up. They both tell me that I should stay friends with the both of them. I end up doing that. And about a year later, Bobby's like, you betrayed our friendship. I can't believe you stayed in contact with her. You know, but people get really upset, even when they make it possible for you to be friends with them both. The couple, the ex-couple themselves can get upset. It's such a minefield. You know, I hate this. No one should ever date is I guess the end result and from my point of view. But yeah, I don't know. What do you do when you have a couple friend and then that friend breaks up? Do you dump them both to avoid any of the minefield stuff?
4: It is a minefield. And sometimes you have to assert your boundaries with one or both.
3: Yeah.
4: And you can assert.
3: That can be messy. I've done that. I'm like, I'm staying friends with him and there's nothing you can do and I'm still friends with you. And then they get
4: That's
3: so upset.
4: I'm going to be friends with both persons. then it is, you know, the ball is in your court. If that is cause for you to drop me as a friend, that's your decision. Okay? So, but do know that I care for you both and will remain in contact with you both, subject to your discretion.
3: This is an interesting time where two people can have radically different views. Because in my opinion, let's say the dude in the broken up couple, he's saying, you made your choice. You chose the woman. And I'm like, no, you made me make a choice. And the act of making me make a choice, man, I wasn't going to choose you. But if you hadn't made me make that choice. So from my view, he forced me to choose.
4: Yeah.
3: And that whole action I didn't want to do. I wanted to stay friends with both of them. But from his point of view, I chose the ex, you know, and two people have a completely different read on the story.
4: But you're also learning why they separated and what the behavior of this person is, who is positioning you to choose, or when you in a sense don't, by, you know, with their permission, then they then hold it against you. You now know why they separated.
3: Is asking a friend to cut off an ex, like, unreasonable? Like, let's say I was dating someone and my buddy was friends with her. Can I ask him to not speak to her? Is that a fair ask?
4: I, you know, and I'm going to own this because there's no research that says this is better, that's better.
3: It's not in the Daily Journal of Gary's Musings, not peer-reviewed academic research in a psychology journal.
4: Don't be bullied into having to choose. It's your life. You get to choose who you are going to be in relationships with. But do appreciate there can be consequences. So you have to own that too. And that's part of being a responsible adult. Okay? So we still have our boundaries. We still get to make our choices. And we still have to live with whatever the consequences of that may be. And if someone is bullying you, you can't be friends, you know, with me if you're friends with them. Say, that's just not how I live my life.
3: It's the act of bullying that's going to make me not choose you. It's not because I like the other person more than you. But then you get two people with two completely different reads. One says, you didn't choose me. And the other says, you tried to bully me and I'm angry about that.
4: Yeah. Well, like I said, you are now learning what issues this person may have brought into a relationship if they are seeking to be that controlling of your relationship.
3: What do you do when the friendship is really like a couple friend? You know, like a friend that's really fundamentally, you only hang out with them as a couple.
4: Yeah.
3: Is that friend gone or is it transformed into something new?
4: Great questions this morning, David. Those are situations where you may lose the relationship as well. Some relationships depend on, in a sense, the group dynamic, not the individual person. And you may find those relationships go to the wayside and you will mourn the loss of those relationships as well. You know, these are issues in separation and divorce that few people actually talk about. And I love that you're raising these.
3: Yeah, usually it's the house, the money, the kids, but never the friends.
4: There is a social awkwardness.
3: should family court judges rule on the friends? Like, you get Bobby, you get Susie, and then they smash the gavel. Like, you get to go to dinner parties on Tuesdays with this group of friends. This is something that the courts will never decide on, but it's pretty important stuff.
4: It is important stuff, but it is way beyond the bounds of the court.
3: I don't think Judge Judy should be ruling on the friendships, but I just think it's an important part of breakups but because it's not front row and center and it's not like a money matter or a children custody matter, we don't really talk about it.
4: Yeah. And, you know, sometimes you get along better with the in-laws than the natural child of those.
3: Yeah. Things. I mean, that was a tough part of breaking up, losing the in-laws. And my ex was really like, you can't stay friends with my parents. And I'm like, why not? And she's like, because they're my parents. She was right with the boundaries and whatnot. But, you know, I remember that. And yeah.
4: Now, you know, all of this stuff that we're talking about, David, all of it is dependent upon the personalities of the people involved.
3: Yes.
4: Because what will
3: none of it is general advice.
4: Correct.
3: It's anecdotal.
4: Work in one situation won't work in another.
3: You and I sound like the kind of people that would be friends with both partners. Some people have the complete opposite view that you choose a side and that's that.
4: You know, I tell the story. I had one separated parents come to me on the same motorcycle to discuss with me the care of their young child. And I just thought it was amazing that they could come together on one motorcycle, because if you really didn't like the other parent, all you had to do was elbow them and they're off the back of the bike. But they were mature enough. They were concerned enough. They could care more than they could be mad.
3: And to the friend point, we're assuming that when people break up, that friend groups fracture. But there are exes out there, you know, divorced people, former partners, that literally show up to the dinner party together as friends after the breakup. And yes, there is no splitting of friend groups. You know, I've seen that actually.
4: So there's no real hard and fast rules with any of this. It is always person or couple dependent. But the takeaway from our discussion, the takeaway is maintain your boundaries. Don't be bullied. You get to choose for you. And you also have to live with the downside, if there is any, from your choices. And that's okay.
3: Gary Dierenfeld is a therapist and social worker. This was Therapy Thursdays on a Wednesday. Gary, thank you so much.
4: This was great. Thank you.
3: After the break, police already use AI to do things like sort calls, scan evidence, identify your face. But what happens when these machines get things wrong?
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3: Police are already using AI for everything from 911 call transcription to facial recognition. But what if one of these machines makes a mistake while it's acting like a cop? What happens? Who gets blamed? Where is the technology right now when it comes to policing and AI? Let's talk about it here with Temi Tope-Lawal, a research fellow in law at Northumbria University in the UK. Temi, welcome to the show.
28: Thank you for having me, David.
3: So you started looking at all the different ways that AI was used in policing. Was there an existing list like that, or is it just kind of totally ad hoc? People didn't know the ways in which many police forces were using AI. It wasn't collected in one place.
28: Yeah, and that's a very important question. So this project that I'm on called The Probable Futures, it's a four-year project that is funded by REI UK, and I'm a research fellow on that project. And one of the things that we realized going into the project was that because England and Wales has this arrangement with police forces where you have 43 different police forces that are operationally independent, it means that one police force wasn't necessarily speaking to the other when it comes to like what sort of technological tools that are being deployed. And that was a huge problem, right? Because what then happens is that you have very smart commercial vendors that sell the same products to different police forces. And that creates a lot of duplicity when it comes to like procurement. And one of the things that we then realize is that there needs to be a register, right? And one of the and that then birthed having a mapping interface, which I've worked on with my colleagues for the past 1 year, where we then map out all of the AI tools that are being used across police forces in England and Wales.
3: So we're talking AI and policing, the tools that cops might use. We're talking about it in the UK. I live in the US where there's like many, many, many different independently run policing agencies. I'm from Canada where there's fewer, but this paradigm still exists. What are some of these tools? Like people think robot detective. That's not exactly right. What are some of the ones that might surprise people?
28: So I'm going to bucket them into different categories. So there are the obvious ones. So the facial recognition tools, the object recognition tools that people are aware of. But then there are tools that are more in terms of investigatory slash, intelligence gathering, where AI is being used for, detection of information on devices. And then, sort of, if it was going to take a police officer normally like, months to decode certain information on a mobile phone, but then now you have police forces actually using AI to do that in hours.
3: So practically speaking, I don't sell drugs, but if I did get arrested for selling drugs and I had text messages on my phone about that, a cop could plug in some device and AI would find these messages, something like that?
28: Yeah, something like that. But then the reason why it's AI, so there's also something about what is AI, right? So a lot of people don't really understand what AI is, apart from like large language models like the ChatGPT. But then AI goes beyond that. And there are two things that we consider for a tool to be AI. One, it must learn from data that is fed into. And then two, it must be able to then make create information based on the data that it has learned from without you necessarily like prompting it to do that, right? And then so when you get this sort of devices, what then happens is that because the tool has been trained on certain historical data, the tool is able to then help police officers in sort of decoding what is on, because obviously you'd know that some people would use a lot of slangs, use a lot of terms that is not regular English, but because the system has been trained in a lot of data, then it's able to help police officers sort of decode that.
3: What happens when one of these systems makes a mistake? You know, like police officers, they carry guns. Guns have safeties on them. They get approved. They get, you know, manufacturers follow regulations. Various tools, the cars they drive, you know, the engines they have in them. Everything is regulated. Everything is made sure to be safe. There's a process a 911 operator follows. They're trained. Are these companies that are selling these AI products, are there safeguards? Is a facial recognition software used by a police officer, is it going to not falsely recognize my face? And if it does, is there some consequence? Or are these companies mostly just doing whatever they want?
28: At the end of the day, and that's one of the things that we're also doing on my project, like making the point about evaluation of tools. So you don't just take a tool on its face to then deploy. To your question about whether AI or these tools make mistakes, of course, there are mistakes that are made. But what we've then found out is that there are two levels to what you call the human in the loop, because usually there's always that, you know, there's always that safeguard that people assume and say, oh, there's a human that makes the ultimate decision. But actually, it's what we found out is that for the most part, humans are just there as like, you know, I ticked off on this. But that's not meant to be the way that you work with the systems, right? So the human that is in the loop is meant to have not just the knowledge, to be the way that you work with the systems, right? So the human that is in the loop is meant to have not just the knowledge, but the under-

0: thing specifically is that there's just one class of tool, which is facial recognition, because that's also in public domain, that has gotten like a national evaluation program behind it, right? But other than facial recognition, there are other tools that are being used, for instance, statement drafting tools that are not being evaluated on a national level, that are just being evaluated force by force. And that is a huge risk when it comes to these sort of tools that can alter what a witness has said when a police officer is sort of interviewing them, and then the police officer, who doesn't then cross-check to confirm that this is what the witness said, then uses that as the original witness statement, which could have dire consequences for the witness, you know?
1: Yeah. So someone could go in, give a statement, police then get like an AI summary of it, and then that summary gets used as part of a police report. And what if there's mistakes in the summary? Who's responsible? Who checks for it? This is a big worry. Do you think we'll see change here where these tools get used or they get governed more responsibly? Are you optimistic here? Or are you worried the tools are just going to get more advanced and have less oversight?
0: I am optimistic. I mean, and that is one of the things that we're doing on my project. So as part of the things that we're doing on Probable Futures, we have come up with a responsible AI checklist in policing, where it gets police forces asking serious questions about, do you really need this AI tool? Is it really an AI system that you need to tackle the problems that you have? If so, what are the ethical, what are the legal issues? What are the, you know, security implications and all of that? So I'm very optimistic that with the right enabling environment when it comes to regulatory oversights, police forces can actually get it right when it comes to deploying these tools responsibly, because they actually have genuine benefits that we've seen, you know, from just talking to police officers and also, you know, being in the same room where these tools are being, you know, piloted, and you know, it has a very huge benefits if it is deployed responsibly.
1: Okay, well, thanks for sharing all that. Let's have a little fun here for just, we have a few more moments in the interview, Temi. Are there any tools that would surprise people that seem really high-tech, futuristic, like they might be from a movie like Minority Report, tools that police are using that we didn't know, even know they had?
0: Yeah, so I was at a Sand Pit workshop some months ago, and one of the tools that was sort of shown to us was a drone that is able to map out graffitis around a city to decode what gangs are actually up to. Because what the police have realized is that sometimes gangs actually pass messages using graffitis.
1: Yeah, I wouldn't even think to do that, let alone know that there was an AI tool with drones that could accomplish that goal. Well, Temi, that's all the time we have, but thank you for being on the show. I appreciate your time.
0: Thank you so much for having me, David.
1: Just ahead, do you want to be good at poker? Well, mathematicians have proved that if you want to win, you have to bluff, that bluffing is essential to winning. We'll explain why in a moment.
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5: 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Weather.
6: A mix of sun and cloud in the forecast today. High of 36, humid X of 44. Tonight, clear with a low of 25. Sunny tomorrow, high of 35. And Tuesday, sunny, high of 28.
7: That I never knew that feeling? 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
8: Most of us think being great at the card game poker is about calculating your odds of winning and hiding your tells. But mathematicians say that even if you knew exactly how good your cards were, you would still have to bluff. Without bluffing well, you'll never be a good player, which feels a little rude, mathematically speaking. I am here with Emma Shadela, a mathematician at Princeton, to discuss just this. Emma, welcome to the show.
9: Thanks so much. It's great to be back.
8: So, like in blackjack, I know that if you know your odds perfectly and make every good decision, you've got the best possible chance of beating the house. I still know it's slightly below 50%, unless you count cards, which you're not allowed to do. I'm going down a rabbit hole. You would think this would be true of most card games, that if you know your odds, you can win most of the time, right?
9: You would think so, but actually that's not the case. And I don't even think it's the case for most card games, because if you think about card games in general, a lot of it is about what information is hidden and what information is sort of on the table and what information do you know. And that's definitely the case for poker.
8: And card games have an element of luck, what you get dealt. So everything I said isn't true. It's not like chess, where everyone gets the same board every time. It's the luck of the draw. And so
9: exactly
8: hidden in that luck is what? The knowledge that if you can calculate your odds, you can make a great decision?
9: Well, that would be what you think again. So the thing with poker is, let's take an example where we don't have humans playing poker, but we have robots playing poker. There's actually this competition at MIT, which inspired the paper that we wrote. And it was called PokerBots. So basically, MIT's engineering students build robots to play poker against one another. And the thing is, okay, now you don't have humans anymore, and you need to give each of the robots an algorithm, which means a set of rules, so that given the cards that they see on the table, given the cards that they have in their hands, what should they do? Now, of course, robots are much better than humans at counting cards and guessing the odds of any card being pulled in the deck. So what should they do? Can they play perfectly in that case?
8: And did those robot games look anything like actual games as they're played by people? Or because of the non-human element, they look totally different in the way they were played?
9: They actually look surprisingly similar. So some of the things that you see human poker players do that you might think are just attributed to psychological factors, kind of messing with each other. So, for example, bluffing. And then the equivalent of that called slow playing. So that's essentially when you pass, but you have really good hands. And even folding, where you pass and you have pretty good hands. Those are kind of odd behaviors in some sense that we see poker players doing. It's counterintuitive. Why on earth would you ever bet on a really bad hand? The poker bots have to do the same. They do the same so that they can win.
8: To basically trick the other bots into thinking they're a lousy player, or trick the other bots into thinking they aren't going to win when the big pot is on the table?
9: I don't know if trick is exactly the right word, because I think that sort of implies that there's this psychological factor that's messing with the other players. But the thing is, it's not just psychological. What you're doing is you're hiding information. So let's say you get a really bad card and you bet a lot on it. Now, I don't know, do you have a very bad card or do you have a very good card? And if you're, you know, in an ideal world, the bots are actually perfect at bluffing, so you don't have a tell. I can't tell whether or not it's a bad card. That would change things a little bit. But if I can't tell if you have a bad card or a good card, how do I respond? So this is where math comes in as well. Poker players can actually calculate, okay, what's the probability given that you're playing high and I know that you're probably bluffing? How much should I bet in response, or should I pass, or should I fold in response?
8: Now, is it when you say this is required by the math, what does that even mean, that bluffing is required by math?
9: So there's this really cool part of math that I love called game theory that you might have heard of. I don't know if you've ever watched the movie Beautiful Mind.
8: Of course, yeah. Yeah,
9: with Nash, who was at Princeton, actually, where I am now. It's an amazing movie. And what Nash was one of the founders of this field called game theory. The idea of game theory is pretty simple conceptually. So let's say you, David, and me, Emma, we're both deciding what to do. Well, I'm going to decide what to do based on what I think you're going to do. And then you're going to do what you think that I'm going to do, but you know that I'm thinking what you're doing, et cetera, et cetera. So
8: this sounds like a rock, paper, scissors game right now, by the way.
9: Kind of. Yeah, kind of. And that is actually something that we study in game theory. Rock, paper, scissors, kind of a classic game. But what happens is you can get something called a Nash equilibrium, so named after Nash. And that's a situation in which even if you know that I'm responding according to what you respond, et cetera, et cetera, you would still have an strategy that you would not want to deviate from. That's how this Nash equilibrium is defined. So you can never do any better than playing that strategy. And there's a Nash equilibrium that we can find in poker. It's actually a special case called the mixed Nash equilibrium. It's a little more complicated. I won't go into it. But basically, you can show mathematically that this equilibrium is to bluff. And it is sometimes to slow play, especially when your opponent is kind of overbetting. And you can actually calculate what fraction of the time should I bluff and what fraction of the time should I slow play. And not just that, you can calculate what are the cutoffs of the cards, or what kind of are the worst hands that I should bluff on. When should that stop? When do I go from sort of bad hand to good hand? And what constitutes a very good hand? And there's some rules about this that poker players know. So the ratio is something like the size of the bet to the size of the bet plus pot. So that ratio is telling you approximately how often you should even bluff.
8: Got it. Back to rock, paper, scissors. I just tell people I always throw rock, and then I suss them out for how much I think they'll believe that I'm a liar or not, and then adjust my not throwing rock turns accordingly. Anyway, I'm getting off the topic here. But let's get a little off topic, because how can your research and how can the showing that bluffing is necessary for poker be used outside of poker, maybe in negotiations at work, in politics, in dating? Are there applications outside of poker to bluffing and what you've learned about it?
9: That's a really great question. Game theory has definitely been used in a lot of aspects in society. I think for me, when I first learned about this, this was kind of my entry into math of human behavior. I was totally mind blown, because I find humans so complicated and so mysterious, and I find math so beautiful and simple. And, you know, 1 + 1 is always 2. And game theory is is the math in the games here, if you kind of have nightmares or maybe not from your calculus class, the math itself is not particularly complicated, but it's really just about the logic of saying, okay, you have one person and I'm sort of guessing what they're going to do. Based on my guess of what they're going to do, this is how I should react. And you kind of have this circular logic like we talked about, and eventually you can come to an equilibrium. So this is often used in negotiations, definitely. I mean, we can see the state of the world right now is pretty crazy, but they have a lot of very smart people who are looking at this kind of strategy. There's a great book called Decision Sciences by one of the founders, sort of mathematics of decision sciences, Howard Raifa, that you can check out, and that uses this kind of application in business and negotiation. You can even think about it. There's sort of slightly different but related problems, something called the secretary problem that people like to think about a lot. So essentially the idea was, if I have to hire a secretary, how many candidates should I interview before deciding which one to hire? And there's kind of a clear mathematical answer of how many should do. You can apply that to things like dating. People have said, you know, maybe you should date 8 people and then marry the 9th who's better than any of the previous 8.
10: That sounds like an okay strategy. My dating strategy is, I assume everyone wants to not date me, and then I'm done. Yeah, that's basically my strategy. Well, after studying the math behind poker, are you a better player, you think?
9: Oh, I definitely am. In college, I used to play with the guys on my floor. Actually, they let me play one game with them, and I cleaned them out, and then they never let me play again.
10: All right. All you have to do is study math for many years, and you too can beat the boys on your college dorm floor or whatever. Well, Emma Jaidela is a mathematician at Princeton. Emma, this has been an interesting chat. I've learned a lot about poker and bluffing. Thanks for joining me.
9: Thanks so much.
10: That's a wrap on The Last Show. Thanks for tuning in. But because this wasn't the last show, we'll be back soon. So, yeah, there's that. Probably could have chosen a better name.
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0: Show.
1: Well, Taylor and Travis are married. The love story continues, and here is hoping that Taylor's success as a songwriter and a conveyor of emotion in her songs is not solely based on heartbreak. Here's hoping that with a full heart, full of optimism and love, she's able to still crank out the hits that make me a happy, happy man. But so she's gone. But what, imagine what happens. Imagine you walk past Madison Square Garden after an event like that, and there's trash everywhere. Most of us would sidestep the trash. But this New York City artist, Justin Jignat, I think he lives by the credo, one person's trash is another person's treasure.
2: I wanted to come out and do the New York City Garbage Not Invited Edition. Obviously dressed for the occasion. I know a lot of people wanted to be here today to support their girl, T. Swift. I couldn't be here, so I'm picking up garbage around Madison Square Garden as close as you would have gotten, so you can be here in spirit and carry around a piece of their wedding day in your pocket wherever you go.
1: Intrepid. Would you, would you buy for $25 American plus $10 shipping a piece of the wedding by way of Justin Jignat and his trash that has been put in a little plastic container?
3: Not even on my worst day. Not even if I'd gone to the dentist and had a whole bunch of freezing done and I was like, I didn't know where I was and I thought I was living in... No. Absolutely not.
1: Amy, the swelling has entered the chat.
4: It's entered the chat. It's almost like someone punched me in the face.
3: What are you looking at me for?
4: Well.
1: So would you buy this? I think this is ingenious, right? It's got it says not invited edition, and it's got the logo from their wedding. Doesn't say anything beyond that.
4: I doubt it's actually officially from the wedding.
1: Well,
3: no.
1: He's out there.
3: You can see video of him picking up all these
4: That's
3: bits.
4: So gross. No, of
1: sure,
4: course
1: it's gross.
4: I would
1: no, but
4: not
1: what he,
4: sa-
1: what he
4: buy
1: says
4: that.
1: Is it's hermetically sealed. It will not smell. But
3: he's done this before as well with other garbage in New York City.
1: Yeah, he's done it after big events. It's the thing he does. But thus far, 1,300 people have purchased these at $25 a pop.
3: That's about $32,000.
4: That's insane.
3: That's some good trash money.
1: No, but you know what? Entrepreneurship. Like this guy took trash and turned it into treasure. That's a great thing. I think this guy, he called himself an artist, but he's a hustler.
4: Yeah.
3: I thought it was a joke at first. I thought it was like one of those, okay, there's no... It's actually true. It is actually true. But think about this. Some of the things that he people were buying.
1: Yeah.
3: You're like, oh, so what's the trash exactly? Oh, cigarette butts. Oh, that's lovely.
4: Ew.
3: Yeah, straws, bottle caps, plastic utensil. I love this one. Ring pop. And then we were talking about this one. A single AirPod.
1: Someone lost their AirPod. I think that's really... Could you imagine if all of a sudden you're walking, you happen to be on a plane and the AirPod just starts working because it's paired to somebody in first class and then you look up there and it's somebody from the wedding?
3: Yeah. But it's like, you have no idea. There's like 1,000 famous or not...
4: But how do you know that's from the wedding officially?
1: It doesn't really matter. Yeah. It doesn't... There's no... You're not selling this at... It's $25 a pop. Like, no, he's not... Yeah.
4: That's a good price for an AirPod. Yeah,
1: there's no certificate of authenticity here. So I just think he's been doing this, by the way. He's been selling trash in New York since 2001. And he said each cube is sealed, signed, and smell proof.
3: Think about what
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6: Global news at 6 o'clock. I'm Ross Levitan. Pipeline politics took center stage as Prime Minister Mark Carney made his first Calgary Stampede appearance since unveiling a major energy proposal. Carney toured the Stampede grounds, where supporters urged him to press ahead with a new pipeline linking Alberta to British Columbia's west coast. The Prime Minister said he's optimistic the project will move forward and pointed to growing support across the country. Carney later joined thousands of spectators for the chuckwagon races, blending into the crowd without making a formal speech. Highway 1 has reopened in British Columbia's Fraser Canyon as crews continue to battle twin wildfires. Canadian Press reporter Diana Mussini has details.
0: The province's transportation website says the stretch of highway between Boston Bar Station Road and Jackass Summit has reopened to traffic, though lane closures remain in place in both directions. The BC Wildfire Service says the Brunswick Creek and Ainslie Creek wildfires remain classified as out of control, but recent weather conditions are providing some relief.
6: That forecast suggests more favorable conditions are expected to persist over the next 2 days. However, the wind and hot weather are expected to return on Monday and Tuesday. A veteran pilot killed fighting a Northwest Territories wildfire is being remembered as an expert in his field who kept a cool head under stress.
7: Buffalo Airways says Robert McLeod made significant contributions to aerial firefighting across the country in a career that spanned more than 25 years. The company's Facebook post says McLeod was a Buffalo Airways bird dog captain for the past 3 seasons where he worked with territorial and provincial wildfire agencies. McLeod and two firefighters on board a Turbo Commander 690 were killed when it crashed near Fort Simpson west of Yellowknife on June 24th while it was providing tactical support for a water bomber. Saskatchewan is grounding 3 wildfire planes of the same model, saying it's conducting a full review out of an abundance of caution. Don Mitchell, The Canadian Press.
6: Canada added 18,000 jobs in June, helping push the unemployment rate down slightly to 6.5%. Stats Canada says gains were mostly in part-time and private sector work, especially in food accommodation and retail. Economists say the FIFA World Cup likely boosted hiring in hospitality and tourism as Canada helped host the games. Youth employment improved with returning students seeing a lower jobless rate than last June, though still above pre-pandemic levels. A senior U.S. senator, the one from South Carolina, has died, ABC's Jim Ryan reports.
8: Senator Lindsey Graham turned 71 3 days ago and had just completed his 10th trip to Ukraine to meet with President Volodymyr Zelensky. Now comes word that Graham, first elected to the Senate in 2003, has died after what his office calls a brief and sudden illness. Graham was a sharp critic of President Trump when both were running for the Republican nomination in 2016, but would later become one of Trump's staunchest defenders. Lindsey Graham, dead at 71. Jim Ryan, ABC News.
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6: Clear skies today with a risk of thunderstorms this morning. A high of 37. Humidex 47. There's an orange warning in effect for extreme heat. Tonight, clear skies and a low of 27. Tomorrow, sunny. A high of 36. Expected to feel like 44. Then at night, clear and a low of 20. Tuesday, sunny. High of 30. Wednesday, cloudy and a high of 26. Right now, it's 24. Outside 680 CJOB.
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13: Welcome back to Weekends, heard across the Chorus Radio Network. Well, I don't know if the name Tilly Norwood has caught your attention, but this is an AI actor that is creating some strong opinions when it comes to Hollywood. And wanted to get into this because this is going to be a conversation for some time, at least for the foreseeable future, when it comes to actors landing roles and actors in quotation marks because they are created by artificial intelligence. Jason Klaus is the founder of ZenBuild. It's product design and strategy consultant at Black Monolith, kind enough to join me. Jason, welcome to the program.
14: How are you doing, Rob?
13: I'm good. I'm super intrigued by this. I saw that we were going to be talking about this morning, and I said, I can't wait to get to here. What is, I shouldn't say who is, but what is Tilly Norwood, and why has this AI actor created such a strong backlash in Hollywood?
14: So at the risk of using a cliche, Tilly Norwood or Silly Borwood is what I would call human slop given, or AI slop given form. It basically, it's an AI actress. And what is that even? It's a synthetic face, a synthetic body, possibly a synthetic voice that serves no other purpose than to reinforce the idea of this metafictional layer of human actors without any of the charisma. So all the drawbacks of a fake persona with none of the advantages that I think I was pretty optimistic about when AI-generated video first came out. The way to look at it is when you watch a movie, your whole goal is to get absorbed into the fiction, to disappear into the fantasy world, whether that's, you know, 1970s New York or a galaxy far away or Middle Earth, to forget that you live in this world for 2.5 hours or so. So then when you see a human face that you recognize, you're pulled out of that. You say, oh, I know that person from this movie and that movie. You take something like Arnold Schwarzenegger in The Terminator. That movie was a lot scarier some 42 years ago because nobody knew who Arnold Schwarzenegger was. The cool thing about it was he just disappeared into that role. 42 years hence, though, he's the kindergarten cop. He's the pregnant man from Junior. He's getting the chopper. And it loses some of its scariness. And so when AI came out, like GAI, I thought, you know, this is interesting because now we can just synthesize characters for the movie. This is especially powerful for biopics and historical movies, but for anything, you just don't have to be pulled out of the movie by the metafictional and mimetic references. Now, though, you have this character who's going to apparently reoccur from movie to movie if successful, which is a big if. And I find myself wondering why.
13: Okay, there's 100 questions that I have here. I'm going to try to pare some of them down. Is the biggest concern here about jobs for human actors? Obviously, beyond Tilly Norwood, you think back to even movies like Top Gun and Val Kilmer. I mean, there's so many ways that I can go with this, but let's just start about the jobs and human actors. This is going to be a problem. I would imagine that the union's probably up in arms as well.
14: Oh, I imagine they are. You know, as with everything AI related, there's a bit of a hysteria around what AI is going to replace. I do think it's going to replace a lot of things, but usually the things that it's going to replace, I'm optimistic about long term, you know, accounting for a lot of the incompetence with which these things are being implemented. But with acting, my first thought was, and this was before I even knew who Tilly Norwood was, that true acting is not about being a pretty face. It's about acting. It's about being able to inhabit another persona, to become someone else. Like I say, create a fantasy that you can disappear into. If you have AI that's basically creating a layer of masking, I think you're always going to need a human being to inhabit that to some degree, whether it's to train or to directly be masked by some sort of AI-enhanced technology. You're going to have to bridge the uncanny valley, and the only way you can do that is with real humans. I just have a hard time believing GAI will ever solve that problem. So I think what they're really mad about is the idea of star power. It's the idea of becoming a meme or a recognizable face, and they don't like that they're losing their leverage. So I think at the top end of the food chain, the absolute top end, I think they're going to be safe for a while. But it's those B-listers and C-listers who don't have the ultra star power, but they may not just be pure actors who can inhabit a character seamlessly. Those are the ones under the greatest threat.
13: Jason Klaus is founder of ZenBuild. He's product design and strategy consultant at Black Monolith, joining us here on Weekends Across the Chorus Radio Network. I have seen this Tilly Norwood, and I can tell you this, the attention to detail on this AI actor, quote unquote, is really second to none. I mean, it's pretty impressive what they can do with artificial intelligence, but you bring up the X factor, and you've got to be convincing to the consumer who's going to pay the money to go and see said film or log on and pay the monthly subscription to essentially watch this online. Is that going to be what the next generation of AI is? Is okay, we've mastered the appearance, we can get it to look real life, but now we've got to go in and kind of tweak the robot, so to speak, to make sure that it can cry on cue, that it can do all the things that make it even more believable. Like, I would imagine this is kind of like the iPhone 2 or 3 where we're at right now, but you know that the 4 and 5 are coming.
14: Well, that's an interesting question, because what I find, striking is the fact that for V1, V0.5, whatever we're calling this, they picked someone entirely too uninteresting. And uninteresting is actually harder to do. When there's all of these uncanny valley issues and these flaws, and there will be flaws, why are you trying to attempt to portray the most generic starlet imaginable? If you look at all of the best and most bankable actors, they blow away the uncanny valley by just being larger than life. We're talking James Earl Jones, Morgan Freeman, Meryl Streep, Sigourney Weaver, Arnold Schwarzenegger, Willem Dafoe, Jim Carrey, Jack Nicholson, Jeff Goldblum. No one's going to accuse them of being the uncanny valley. Now, they had all the technology in the world to do whatever they wanted, to make whatever face they wanted, and they picked the most bland and generic one imaginable. If that's their starting point, I have to ask, where are they going from here? I think they're creatively bankrupt, and I'm not sure I'm optimistic for a V2.
13: That's saying something, because you know what? I would assume that technology excites a lot of people in a lot of different fields and whatnot, but I think I'm more surprised by how many actors have already come forward and voiced their distaste. And it says that there's even been death threats that have been given to some people associated with this AI creation. Like, it's got some vitriol to it, doesn't it?
14: It does. And, you know, I see that across a lot of fields. In my own field of product design, UX design, there's a lot of hysteria, frankly. And I haven't seen death threats yet. Obviously, nobody's going to make those things on LinkedIn. But it's hysteria because they're seeing a threat to their profession, which in most cases is not valid. And to the extent that it is valid, you have to ask, what were you doing that a machine can replace you so readily? Like in my field, there's so much fundamentally human skill that AI can't replace, that if you're worried about AI replacing you, it means you're basically, you've been a machine for the last 10 years or so. And I would say the same thing about the acting business. If you're coasting on skills which should have been automated long ago or should have never been relevant in the first place, you're going to have a hissy fit over this.
13: It's a really interesting conversation. And I'm so glad that I got your insight on this, because like I said, I think there's a lot of meat on the bone, Jason. I feel like it's not going to be our last conversation surrounding it. But like I said, when this AI actor, quote unquote, just landed the first role, this kind of turns the page. And now there's an opportunity for a real person who didn't get the opportunity because they've decided that they're going to take the route of artificial intelligence. Jason, engaging conversation. Thank you for it.
14: It's been a pleasure, Rob.
13: Yeah, it's a crazy conversation when you think about it. I work in two professions. One is a voice actor, and of course here at the radio station, and both of these jobs are both in jeopardy of AI. And I'm not saying that that's going to happen here at this radio station anytime soon, but when you think of voice actors, like I voice a video game, there's no reason at this point that they need to pay me when they could go out and get somebody who's probably crisper, more articulate, more energetic than I. So what it comes down to is maybe there's some integrity from a company like EA Sports, or at least there has been up until this point. It's going to be a really big conversation for years in a number of fields, especially where talent is involved. And you just keep your fingers crossed that when you wake up the next morning, there's still something there for you to do. I was thinking about this, and maybe it shows my age a little bit. Was Max Headroom not the first AI vehicle? Like, do you remember back at, what was it, the 80s or the 90s? Pepsi had the Max Headroom. I think it was Pepsi, had Max Headroom. He became this larger-than-life figure on MTV and on pretty much every TV channel you had. He was made up. He was fictional. He was 30 to 35 years ahead of the curve. So yeah, it's just interesting how, you know, what's old again is new again. But now that it's new again, it's a lot better than it's ever been. So fingers crossed, there's jobs for us here when we wake up tomorrow. Okay, let's take a quick break here. When we come back, I know there's a lot of weekend warriors out there that like to drive the odd car, and I want you to be safe on the roads whenever you're out with your family or even by yourself. But when we come back, we're going to talk about some road safety tips with one of the coolest drivers I think I've ever interviewed in my life. Nu Nguyen is based out of Los Angeles. She is a professional Porsche technician. We'll get into the brains behind the engine after this.
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18: Clear skies today with a risk of thunderstorms this morning. A high of 37, Humidex 47. There's an orange warning in effect for extreme heat. Tonight, clear skies and a low of 27. Tomorrow, sunny, a high of 36, expected to feel like 44. Then at night, clear and a low of 20. Tuesday, sunny, high of 30. Wednesday, cloudy and a high of 26. Right now, it's 24 outside 680 CJOB.

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1: Welcome back to Weekends, heard across the Chorus Radio Network. Everybody loves a summer road trip, but you got to be prepared before you go. And I thought, you know what? Wouldn't it be cool if we went outside of the box today and just found somebody who's a star when it comes to cars? I'm going to introduce you to Nu Nguyen. She is an automotive technician. She is actually one of the first females to earn a Porsche Classic certification. So if there was ever somebody that was going to talk to you about the roads, I feel like I've got the person on the line that can help us get there. Nu, welcome to the program.
2: Thank you, Rob. Thank you for having me.
1: Before we get into road trips and all that, how the heck did you get into Porsches? Because it's the coolest car on the road and you're one of the best with them.
2: I wouldn't say I'm one of the best, but I'm definitely trying. I got in with Porsche by happenstance, by luck. I was a year and a half in the trade, still an apprentice, when a brand new dealership was opening and they were hiring for all bodies. So being fresh and malleable, I joined in from the bottom.
1: And then decided to start recording some things for your social media content, which has exploded. And I think the reason, and I've now combed through your pages, I think what makes it really cool is you make it really easy to enjoy. It was really approachable. So what is your theory when it comes to social media? And when you post, why do you do it in the style that you do?
2: I like to post for my enjoyment. And I have a short attention span, right? So, and for a while, I was kind of like, oh, doing it for the likes and for the opportunity for collaboration and all this. But then it took the joy, the fun out of it for myself. So I went back to doing it for my own enjoyment. And, you know, I share a sense of humor and appreciation with a lot of people. I feel like, you know, a lot of people relate. So now it's like, what do I enjoy? What's more fun for myself? And people really seem to be enjoying that, engaging with that.
1: You've been profiled for your community work that's tied even to men's health fundraising, including Nuvember. Before we get into the racing, can we talk about the Nuvember? What made you want to get involved with that?
2: I'm actually really proud of Nuvember. Nuvember was an offshoot of my involvement with Movember, which is a global organization that takes care of fundraisers and is initiative for men's health, prostate cancer, mental health, heart health. And after I had been participating for 12 or 13 years, I had enough traction, I guess, to actually hold an event. Because previous years, I would just bake cookies and sell them for donations. And then I want to say 3 years ago, I held an event. I held two events. Last year, I didn't hold one because I was in the process of moving to the U.S. But so Nuvember became an event that I hosted for Movember.
1: Now, I do want to talk about some automotive stuff. What are the most common reasons that vehicles break down in the summer? And which of those are the most preventable with just routine maintenance?
2: All of them. Routine maintenance is where you start. It's where you start. Because if you have routine maintenance, someone checking, even if yourself, you are checking your car regularly, just visual things, you won't have things that surprise you when it's time for a road trip, things that don't come up last minute and then you're scrambling. If you or you have someone regularly inspecting or maintaining it, you will have no surprises. And that would be fluid levels, brakes, tires. Those, I feel like, are the most common areas because those are the high wear areas.
1: Why does hot weather put so much extra stress on things like, you know, batteries, cooling systems, tires, belts?
2: Different reasons for each of those components. The cooling system, because when it's really hot, you're just overworking a system that's already really hot. The battery, because high temperatures increase resistance through an electrical circuit, and that'll cause, you know, excessive resistance, causing components to fail or not work. Tires are made out of rubber, and if it's hot, it'll melt.
1: I feel like all of your answers are like super logical and super simple. And if we just if we just do the right thing, we're probably going to be okay. Is that what I'm hearing?
2: Yes. And it's hard because I feel like this is my niche. This is my area. So it's common knowledge for myself. But if this isn't your niche and it's not your area, you don't really think of these or any of these things at all. And so that's why I always say, you know, either you find someone who is knowledgeable and you trust to take care of the car, or you find a mechanic and develop a relationship with them.
1: New Wynn is an automotive technician. She's a Porsche specialist joining us here on Weekends Heard Across the Course Radio Network. I want to talk about those people that are weekend warriors, and every once in a while, they want to rent that specialty car. They want to rent a Porsche and, you know, just feel like they've got that power. Do you recommend that? And if so, should you take out the deposit on it just to make sure?
2: Yes, you should do it because I feel like if you're an automotive enthusiast and, you know, owning a Porsche is out of the realm of, you know, your immediate possibility, being able to experience one is pretty special. And I do feel like getting the deposit, like the insurance is what you mean, is a safe bet. I don't have experience with like the rent per weekend, but I worked with Porsche for their ICE experience for several years and they expect accidents. So unless it's an accident due to gross neglect, they don't usually hold you accountable. It might be different if it's a weekend thing versus, you know, slipping and sliding intentionally over ice. Accidents can happen. If you're super comfortable and confident, then you probably don't need it. But if this is your first time out with this much power, you're probably safer to cover yourself.
1: What is the weirdest thing that you've ever had come into your shop as far as a repair goes? What's one thing where you looked at the people working with you and you're like, how the heck did this end up here?
2: I've had actually several, and I have a little collection of parts that I found inside engines. I have a bullet with a casing still attached to it. I have a nut that I found inside the head sitting on top of the valve. I've had some very special finds. Yeah, definitely.
1: And I guess that's kind of the cool part of the gig is that in addition to just doing the manual stuff, is every car's got a story and every car's got a personality. Is that what drew you into this industry?
2: I fell in love with it kind of. So I developed an interest after I started driving and I wanted to be knowledgeable when it came to having my car repaired. And that just meant hanging around, asking a lot of questions at shops. And then eventually, several years down the road, I kind of took it as like a, you know what, let's give this a shot. Mm-hmm. But I've always been a tinkerer. And I think that's where I had a leg up because I like to tinker. I've always liked to take things apart and understand how they work. That kind of mindset is conducive. It works.
1: You got over 15,000 followers, hopefully a few more after this conversation. Do you still enjoy the social media? Is it something that you look forward to going home to? Or do you find it onerous? Like sometimes, God, I wish I didn't have to keep putting content out.
2: For a while, it was becoming onerous because of, you know, the expectation for likes or for engagement and all this kind of stuff. And I was putting out content that was obligated because of collaborations. Now that I've gone back to my roots of posting for my own entertainment, I post silly things because it makes me laugh or because I think it's relatable to other people in the trade, it has now become more enjoyable again.
1: Well, one of your posts says celebrate your wins. And for me, this was a win. I really appreciate the time
2: we got together. Thank you so much.
1: Let's stay in touch and thank you for the time today.
2: Thank you, Rob. I really appreciate you guys reaching out and having a chat with me.
1: If you want to find her on her socials, it is dear_N=Nancy, H=Hawaii, U=University, dear_new. I didn't have the heart to tell her that at one point I had a Mustang convertible. It was my midlife crisis car. I didn't think so at the time. Like, I thought it was really cool because I was doing minor league baseball where I was broadcasting. And I thought, you know what? I've been on the bus for so many years and listening to the players snore in these 7-8 hour bus trips. They were just too much for me. So I decided instead of being on the bus, I was going to start to drive to some of these locations. And I'll tell you this, going down Interstate 5 or working my way inward to like Spokane or dare I say Boise, which is a 12 hour drive. I loved it. But I will say this, when the top is down and you're at an intersection and the other cars pull up and it's kind of like the Winnebago with the family or just the everyday Joe, you do feel like a bit of an idiot. And to those who have convertibles, I get it. I loved it. But there was this inferiority complex, like, oh my God, they're probably thinking like I'm a total midlife crisis guy. And so my wife would kill me about this car. It was terrible on gas. It looked awesome. But she's like, dude, you do know you're almost like 50 years old, right? So eventually I did the good thing. I traded it in for a hybrid where I get 1,000 kilometers per tank. And yeah, I've since moved on. But if I had the chance to rent one for the weekend, damn right I would. Okay, let's take a break here. When we come back, I'm going to introduce you to a step dancer from Northern Ontario who has gone viral because she's put her traditional dancing alongside some heavy metal. Ariel Hyatt will join me next. I'm Rob Fay. 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
4: Good morning. I'm Ross Levitan. The Winnipeg Gold Eyes got an 11-4 win over the Gary South Shore Railcats last night, beating them now twice in a row. They'll have a chance for the clean sweep today at 1 o'clock down at Blue Cross Park. The Gold Eyes are 24-26 on the season. Turning our attention to the FIFA World Cup, where we are down to the final four. France will play Spain on Tuesday in Texas at Cowboys Stadium in one semifinal, while the other one is now set based off of a pair of results yesterday. England beat Norway 2-1 in extra time, while Argentina also needed extra time to get past Switzerland 3-1. Therefore, Atlanta on Wednesday, we'll host the matchup between England and Argentina. Toronto Blue Jays are 500, and they're going to aim to turn that into a win in San Diego today. The Jays lost 8-7 last night. They're going to throw Kevin Guzman on the mound for the Jays. He's going to take on the Padres right-hander, Herman Marquez. Saskatchewan Roughriders will be trying to grab a share of first place in the CFL's West Division when they host the Hamilton Tiger Cats tonight. The 3-1 Riders trail the 4-1 Edmonton Elks, while the 2-2 Tiger Cats are 4 points back of the East Division leading Montreal Alouettes, who beat the Calgary Stampeders 37-30 last night. I'm Ross Levitan. That's Sports 680 CJOB.
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4: Global news at 6:30. I'm Ross Levitan. It's a disease that affects 2 million people, and there are likely many more who have not been diagnosed. It's called chronic obstructive pulmonary disease, or COPD. As one Winnipegger explains, living with it is not easy. Fred Williams has COPD and says he spends nearly $2,000 each year on medication. However, new medications are giving people hope.
14: There's one that has been very, very helpful. But I've tried at least three different drugs that you inhale, and they go into your lungs. And
4: some experts say that as many people may have COPD but are undiagnosed because they are afraid of the stigma. Early last week, Prime Minister Mark Carney made his first appointments to the Senate. He named four new senators to upper chamber, including his principal secretary, Tom Pitfield, and conservative MP Richard Martel, who will both fill seats from Quebec. He also announced plans to rejig the Independent Appointments Advisory Committee established by former Prime Minister Justin Trudeau. That was just one of the changes Trudeau made to the Senate, which has been dogged by accusations of cronyism and spending scandal. Environment Canada says hot weather is likely to linger in southern Manitoba through tomorrow. The weather agency is warning of Humidex values up to 45 degrees Celsius. Then daytime highs starting Tuesday are expected to hover in the low 30s or high 20s and remain there through the rest of the week. Locals are being asked to check on vulnerable people during the heat wave. Global News time is 6:32. 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
4: Today's weather is including an orange warning with extreme heat through the next few days. High of 37 today, Humidex 47 with clear skies. There is a risk of thunderstorms this morning. Tonight, the next few days. High of 37 today, Humidex 47 with clear skies. There is a risk of thunderstorms this morning. Tonight, clear.

0: Weekends heard across the Chorus Radio Network. Well, there is step dancing, which is a long time tradition. It's got roots deep around the world. And I had heard about this many years ago. I used to go to Fergus to watch step dancing when I was a kid. But I never saw anybody step dance to things like Thunderstruck and Crazy Train and Raining Blood. So this was why I decided, you know what, maybe it's time for a conversation with Ariel Hyatt, who's from Powassan, Ontario, and she is making waves. She's actually gone viral by pairing step dancing with heavy metal and hard rock songs. First and foremost, Ariel, welcome to the program. When did you first realize that step dancing and heavy metal actually fit together so naturally?
1: It was in the winter time, actually. I had started doing these videos back in November. And at the time, it was more just kind of like 80s and disco. And so I was doing some traditional like fiddle tunes that go with the step dancing. And then someone had mentioned to me that maybe it would be cool to try something a bit heavier. And I had been thinking about it, but I was like a little bit hesitant because I felt like maybe my audience wouldn't be so that vibe. But I thought, you know, why not just try something? So one day I just threw together this quick dance to Crazy Train. Mm-hmm. And that was the first one that I tried. And I noticed it seemed to get quite a bit more attention than the other videos. So I thought, maybe I'm onto something here. So I started experimenting and, you know, seeing, putting something a bit more heavy out there. I did the Thunderstruck and a couple of other things. And then when I did the Trooper by Iron Maiden, that was the really big one that was my first actual viral video. So yeah, I'd say I started in around January, and that's when things really started to pick up.
0: Let's backpedal just a little bit. For those who don't know, what is step dancing?
1: So step dancing, as the name suggests, it originates in the Ottawa Valley. It's not that old in comparison to other styles, such as the Irish step dancing, which I'm sure everyone is familiar with.
0: Okay, that's River what I dance, thought it was. That's what I thought. That's where I thought the origin actually came from. So they're different. They're church and state.
1: They're different. My style does come from the Irish step dancing. So there's a very big influence there. And I would say that the Irish step dancing would be its closest relative. But there are other influences in there as well, such as Scottish, French. I've heard that there's a Polish influence, but I don't know exactly what it is. And there's also a tap element, which makes it really unique and kind of has modern feel to it, why it lends itself so well, actually, to heavy metal dance. Kind of a cool, a bit more wax vibe to it.
0: What's one thing that you would say to somebody who's dancing and maybe listening to this? It's that anything's possible. Like, you could put anything with anything so long as you've got, like, the rhythm or the ear. Like, what would make you think outside of the box like this to say, you know what, step dancing, heavy metal, these two can actually work together?
1: Yeah, I think as long as you have a really good ear, I think that's the most important thing. Like, you really have to have the music as the top priority. What's going to make the music sound good? Like, how do you not overpower it? How do you complement it? What can you find in the melody that you can work the footwork around, or rhythmically, what can you work with there? Just like listening, really, really listening to the contours of whatever song that you're trying. And I really do think that you can make it work with just about anything if you're really, really listening to the song.
0: You went from about 1,000 followers to more than 220,000 followers in just a few months. Going from 1,000 to 220 is a big deal. What's the most surprising part of all of this attention?
1: The most surprising part? I mean, I think it is that everyone seems to think that this is a really good pairing. I can't tell you how many comments I've

0: gotten where people are like, oh my goodness, this just makes so much sense. Mm-hmm. And I feel like I'm realizing it at the same time as everyone else. So that's pretty cool. Because I didn't know, you know, I thought some people can be very protective of their style of music and maybe it would be not so well received. And don't get me wrong, some people are like not thrilled about it, but for the most part, it's really gotten a great reaction from people. So I would say, yeah, that's the biggest surprise for me.
1: So if somebody wanted to go online and find you right now, what are your socials? Mm-hmm. How could people watch what you're doing and get engaged?
0: Yeah, if you just search Ariel Hyatt, you can find me on all platforms. I'm on Instagram, Facebook, YouTube, and TikTok.
1: I love it. And it's Hyatt like the hotel, if anybody's wondering. So, Ariel, what a pleasure. I'm so glad we had a chance to meet today.
0: Oh, thanks so much for having me.
1: Always amazes me what goes viral and sometimes how you can back into it. She's been working hard at dancing, all of a sudden throws on a track that maybe isn't the norm. And the next thing you know, she's got followers each and every day. And it is probably at some point going to become pretty lucrative for her. I do want to say I've gotten a couple of emails this morning saying, hey, Rob, are you going to be talking about the recent firings at these radio stations across Canada? I wasn't going to get into it, but what I will say is I worked for two of those six stations. I worked at News 1130, briefly worked at Sportsnet 650, doing the play-by-play for the Vancouver Canadiens a couple of years ago. Gut-wrenching, man. That is what a lot of people are saying, is that it has just been a gut punch to the industry. It has. And the only thing that I can say from experience, there is a connection that you make with the on-air talent, the people behind the scenes, everybody that turns on the lights at a radio station. So when it goes dark, as it did for me, I think it was 5 years ago, TSN 1040, we got the call, as in the 10 o'clock, everybody to the boardroom meeting, and it was awful. And I think the one thing that I will probably take with me right to my grave is just the immediacy of it. You don't get to say goodbye. You don't get to say thank you. It's just over. I mean, you don't even get to go back and get your jacket. It is basically getting mailed to you in a couple of days and on you go. But after about a month or so, I finally snapped out of it and realized that you just got to move on. I mean, this industry is not much different than applying for jobs as a Hollywood actor or anything like that. Like, if you get the role, it's great, and you ride it as long as you can. Eventually, every show comes to an end. Sometimes it ends on your terms, sometimes it doesn't. You just got to get back on the horse. And I wrote in a LinkedIn post, of all things, that it's one of those things where you got to lick your wounds, and if this is an industry that you truly want to be in, you got to think outside of the box. I know everybody would be like, oh, start a podcast. It's not that easy because you're also trying to survive in one of the most expensive cities in Canada. And the only thing that I can say is that you got to call your contacts. You've got to reach out to people. There's no shame in saying that you're unemployed, albeit briefly, and just start over again. There are more jobs out there, and sometimes you have to create your own lane. I started my own podcast, but I had to sell the advertising. I had to be my own spokesperson. I didn't have anybody to help me, but I got there. And eventually it led me here to the Chorus Radio Network where, you know, for the last couple of months, you and I have been hanging out. So yeah, just awful. And it's not just the on-air talent. A lot of good salespeople got let go. A lot of good technicians got let go. There were a lot of people who just found out Tuesday, 10 o'clock in the morning, that it was over. And that's it. And there's no good, like I said, there's no goodbyes. There's no, hey, see you tomorrows. It's awful. It does get better. And you know what? When you're an on-air talent, you're used to kind of the, you know, the admiration of those around you. That admiration is still there. It's just not going to find you in the platform that you've been working on. So it's just, I wish I had better news. But the only thing that I could say is we are all in this together. And if there's anybody out there from any of the stations that needs any support and any direction, or if there's a door that I can open or a contact that they need, I hope any of those guys will reach out to me, because I will open up my black book and give them whatever contact they need so that they can keep that career going. All right, let's take a very quick break here. When we come back, I'm going to welcome Ed Struzik to the show. He's going to bring on a really interesting topic. It's the challenges that we're facing right now with our Arctic waters and bacteria that is turning all of this coastline orange. I'm Rob Fay. This is Weekends, heard across the Chorus Radio Network.
2: The Winnipeg Blue Bombers are 2-for-2 on the road this season. 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
2: Weather.
15: Today's weather is including an orange warning with extreme heat through the next few days. High of 37 today, Humidex 47 with clear skies. There is a risk of thunderstorms this morning. Tonight, clear, a low of 27. Tomorrow, sunny, high of 36, expected to feel like 44 tomorrow. Then clear skies and a low of 20. Tuesday, sunny, high of 30. On Wednesday, cloudy and a high of 26. Right now, it is 24 degrees outside 680 CJOB.
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1: Welcome back to Weekends, heard across the Chorus Radio Network. Well, I don't know if you know much about the Arctic waters. I know that I don't, but there was an article in the TIE the other day that I thought was definitely worth conversing about as climate change is thawing permafrost and increasing rainfall, which is producing this sulfuric acid in rivers and lakes. That's not good news. Let's talk about this with Ed Struzik. He's a Canadian author and photographer. He's been writing on environmental issues for 3 decades, so he's in the know. Ed, welcome to the program.
17: Oh, thanks for having me on.
1: Why is the trend in Arctic rivers so alarming?
17: Well, you know, this kind of phenomenon has occurred in the past. I mean, we have, you know, if you look at the Painted Pots in Kootenai National Park in British Columbia, you know, that kind of rust-colored, you know, people actually go to it and because it's such a spectacular sight. So we have it in southern Canada, and it's not all that uncommon. But what's happening in the Arctic is that this phenomena has been sort of frozen in time. So all that bacteria that, you know, weathers the iron sulfide, sulfides in the rock, in the shale, they've been sleeping. And so once it really starts to warm up, the permafrost thaws, the bacteria wake up and they start acting, you know, feeding on the rock and releasing, you know, these chemicals, and it just turns these rivers this rust-colored and very, very toxic. So the only things that can really live in them are these weird kind of bacteria that you see in the Painted Pots in Kootenai National Park.
1: So if I'm hearing this right, it's a chemical reaction when the rivers and lakes turn orange or acidic.
17: Yeah, it is. Yeah. So these bacteria simply are just been sleeping for tens of thousands of years because they've been frozen in time. And then suddenly things warm up, they start to wake up and they start feeding again. And the more they feed, the more chemicals they release and the more acidic the rivers become.
1: How much of this is just permafrost? How much is this increased by rainfall or runoff? Where should we lie blame if there was blame to be placed on this phenomena?
17: Well, let's start, you know, with climate change. The more, you know, the Earth heats up, the more the quickly permafrost thaws. And so that's one form of weathering. But the other thing that we're seeing is a lot more rainfall occurring in the Arctic. So actually less snow and more rain in many parts of the Arctic. And so that also causes the weathering. And so you've got this two things acting at the same time, and it's happening very, very quickly. That's why most of the scientists, you know, have only discovered this in the last few years. You know, the Salmon River being the classic example, you know, 20 years ago was regarded as one of the cleanest rivers in the Arctic. It was a salmon-bearing stream, and now it's basically only habitable by these bacteria, and the salmon are not surviving.
1: Well, you beat me to my next question, because I would say that fish and acidic water is probably not a good combination, but you got fish, you got insects, you got a broader food web. Is this affecting everybody?
17: Yeah, it is. You know, I mean, the Alaska Yukon salmon fishery had to be shut down in 2024, not just because of this, but because of, you know, climate change that was heating up those waters to the point where they just couldn't survive that 2,000 kilometer trip upstream to spawn. But this isn't helping, because those that do make it now are going to places like the Salmon River, where they used to spawn, and finding out that if they lay eggs, those eggs, even if they survive, those eggs are not going to survive. And so this isn't going to help in the long run. And we see no signs that this is going to reverse or play itself out quickly.
1: Ed Struzik is a Canadian author and photographer. He's been writing on environmental issues for three decades, and we're talking about rusting rivers and the fact that right now there's an alarm going off over rising acid content in our Arctic waters. I was doing a little bit of pre-prep for this interview, and I was curious to know why the Arctic waters are so vulnerable to this kind of acidification compared with other regions around the world.
17: Largely because, you know, the Arctic has been so cold for so long, and these rivers are frozen for 8-9 months of the year. And when things melt off, you know, a lot of these rivers just flow crystal clear with, you know, that pure ice. But now what you're seeing is, the meltdown occurring much earlier. And also the rivers are getting more opportunity to warm throughout the summer months. And you look at places like the Horton River in the Canadian Arctic, the Central Arctic, it is the parts of the streams that are flowing out of the Smoking Hills, which is a unique area that's been kind of burning for 10,000 years, are so acidic that, in fact, they may be the most acidic streams in the entire world. We don't even have the scientists that were there don't even have the instruments to be able to measure how acidic they are. So you can imagine what that's like.
1: Are we talking about an isolated problem, certain spots where it's a problem, or is this more spread out throughout the entire North?
17: Well, you know, it's a legacy of the volcanic activity that occurred in the Arctic and other parts of the world, you know, tens of millions of years ago, and, you know, creating these iron-rich bedrock. And it's found all the way from Alaska all the way to Greenland. So, you know, almost there's very few places in the Arctic that are not vulnerable to this kind of weathering that we're seeing now of the bedrock.
1: I would imagine that it's probably hard to monitor. I mean, these aren't places that you can just drive to easily. Would this be one of these challenges as far as getting long-term measurements? It's just the fact that these watersheds are really remote?
17: Well, this is the problem, just generally speaking, in the Arctic, is that Canada in particular has abandoned long-term monitoring in the Arctic. So we really don't know what's going on. In fact, you know, they've shut down a lot of the research in the national bird sanctuaries in the Arctic because the government says it's too expensive to monitor. But, you know, it's really just sending one or two people up for, you know, four, 3 or 4 weeks of the year. So it's not really a good excuse. I mean, we can afford it as a country, but we've just decided that this is not a priority. And unfortunately, the Arctic is not on the minds of most people, you know, because very few people go there and very few people live there.
1: But Ed, let's talk about the people that are there, the indigenous and northern communities. They rely on these waters. Is there any immediate risks for them?
17: Yeah, you know, I think that this has caught a lot of them off by surprise. And so when I've contacted them, they were just trying to come to grips with it and try to figure out, well, what does this mean for our fisheries? Because it's not just salmon, but it's trout and other fish that they harvest on an annual basis. And it's also, you know, potentially going to affect their drinking water supplies. So, you know, they're scrambling right now, trying to get the government to get the scientists, you know, fund the scientists to tell them, inform them, what do we got to worry about? It's an emerging problem that we're really not on top of.
1: Well, for those who are listening and want to learn more, you can go to thetie.ca. It's a wonderful article by Ed that just really maps it out and raises some interesting questions about the environment and the many people and species that it's affecting. Ed, thank you for the insight today. Great conversation, and hopefully our paths will cross again in the future.
17: Thank you.
1: You know, just listening to that conversation, Canada needs to prioritize the Arctic, whether the rest of the country fully understands that right now or not, because the truth is, this is not some distant issue for another generation to deal with later. It is a present-day strategic reality, and the choices that we make right now will echo for decades. The Arctic is about sovereignty, yes, but it's also about security, infrastructure, climate change, and the people who actually live there right now. Because as the ice changes and the global interest in the region grows, the North becomes a lot less of a borderland and more like a front line. If we ignore that, if we keep treating this like it's a place that we'll just think about tomorrow instead of acting on it today, then we are going to wake up to a much bigger problem than many of us realize. And I'm not going to get on my soapbox, but the science tells us clearly, we know the truth. The physical changes that are happening right now in the Arctic, they're not abstract. They affect transportation routes, defense planning, community safety, environmental stability. I could rattle this off for the next 10 minutes. But this is where leadership matters, and not after the fact, not once the pressure's already on. Because if Canada wants to truly defend its future, it has to start paying closer attention to the North, because in the years ahead, that region is going to matter a whole lot more than many people in the South want to admit today. All right, let's get you to your news, your weather, your traffic, everything relevant to your Sunday morning. On the other side of the break, the day's top stories. I'm Rob Fay. 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
15: It's a disease that impacts 2 million people, with many more likely undiagnosed. Known as chronic obstructive pulmonary disease, it poses significant challenges for those affected. Fred Williams is from Winnipeg and has COPD. He says that coping with it is anything but easy.
29: And so I asked, what's my life expectancy? And he punched it into his computer and all the tests he had done. And so I've got a 5-year life expectancy.
15: Williams says he spends nearly $2,000 each year on medication. However, new medicine is giving him hope. Health Canada approved Nucala, an injection for COPD, earlier this month. Quebec's video game industry finds itself in a precarious state as studios lay off workers and consumers turn their attention to other online pursuits. Philip Morin is the co-founder of Montreal indie studio Red Barrels and says recent local layoffs at Eidos, Epic Games, Electronic Arts, and Behavioral Interactive comes as part of a broader rebalancing by an industry that overextended itself during the gaming highs of the COVID pandemic.
30: Well, it's definitely not a fun time in the industry. Feels like it's a perfect storm. It was definitely a lot of investment during the pandemic. Sales numbers were really high because I guess everybody was at home looking for stuff to do. Revenues don't follow. Then the only solution is to decrease the expenses.
15: In Quebec, the rollback of a provincial tax credit has added to the gaming sector woes. Officials say around 150 residents are without homes after a fire gutted an apartment building in New Westminster, BC, and trapped multiple residents on balconies.
31: The city of New Westminster says the fire started at around 1:30 p.m. local time at 905 4th Avenue on Friday in an apartment building with 42 units. The city says firefighters used ladders to rescue multiple residents who were trapped on their balconies while others were evacuated from inside the building. BC Emergency Health Services says it provided emergency medical care to 4 people at the scene and took 3 people to hospital. The city says firefighters brought the blaze under control at around 2:30 a.m. on Saturday, though crews remain on scene to extinguish hotspots. The city says a nearby apartment building was also evacuated as a precaution and that all residents are accounted for. David Augustine, The Canadian Press.
15: The U.S. Military Central Command launched a new wave of attacks in Iran. It says it hit 140 targets, far more than the last two rounds of strikes. The U.S. military says it went after missile and drone launch sites, ammunition dumps, communication equipment, and other sites. The Speaker of Iran's parliament and a main negotiator wrote on social media, quote, "The era of one-sided deals is over. We told you, keep your word or pay the price. Reality is knocking," end quote. Overnight missile alerts sounded across several Gulf Arab nations. Global News Time, 7:03, news on the hour, on the half when it breaks, 680 CJOB.
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15: Today's weather in Winnipeg includes an orange warning with extreme heat in southern Manitoba. High of 37 today. There is a risk of thunderstorms early this morning. Tonight clear and a low of 27. Tomorrow sunny, high of 36. That Humidex reaching 44. At night clear and a low of 20. Tuesday, sunny, high of 30. Wednesday, high of 26 with cloudy skies. Right now, it's 24 degrees outside, 680 CJOB.
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5: Welcome back to the program. Good morning. If you're just joining us, it has been a very tense night in Toronto. This just hours after multiple people injured, two people passing away, a shooting at a major festival, Salsa on St. Clair. And police saying the shooting happened just after 8 p.m. in the area of St. Clair Avenue West and Arlington Avenue. And again, this is during the annual street festival that draws very large crowds to Midtown Toronto. Now, for the rest of Canada who's just waking up this morning, obviously this is front page news in Toronto, but this will be front page news across the country because this is just the latest in a string of violent attacks, brazen attacks. You got to remember, only 3 weeks removed from the Montreal shooting. And if you think of what happened in Vancouver last year with the Filipino Community Festival attack and what's happening this morning as investigators continue to work to try to find any answers to what happened yesterday in Toronto, this is becoming a challenge for festivals. And we'll get into that before this show is done. But more than anything, Hank Edzinga is going to join us. He's a longtime Toronto police detective. He'll join us in about 15 minutes' time. But let's get into the actual press conference. We've got some fresh audio from last night. The police and Mayor Olivia Chow in Toronto were in front of the cameras to speak to this. This was, again, literally just a couple of hours after it looks, and at first they said that there was an active shooter. That has since been remedied. I won't steal all the thunder from the audio, but it looks like it was two combatants that were going back and forth right in the middle of a busy crowd. Here's Deputy Chief Frank Barreto on what happened.

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1: Some concern of an active shooter. That turned out not to be the case. As you can imagine, the information is flowing very, very quickly when something like this is unfolding.
2: Okay, so you can tell that this literally happened just minutes after everybody cleared out from St. Clair. You can still hear the helicopters above in some of the audio that I'm going to play for you in this segment. So masses of police and masses of first responders all descending on St. Clair. You got to remember, they said that there was roughly 13 to 14,000 people at this festival during this shooting. So this wasn't just two guys walking down the street. This was right in the middle of a very, very big and busy festival in downtown Toronto. Here's Mayor Olivia Chow and her thoughts on the situation.
3: I'm deeply disturbed and angry about this reckless, irresponsible act of violence right in the middle of a festival attended by families, children, seniors, just beyond words how disturbed I am.
2: So one of the questions, getting back to Deputy Chief Frank Barreto, was what precipitated this? And here's his response.
1: So it's very difficult to say with certainty what precipitated this. I can tell you that there was an exchange of gunfire between individuals and that two firearms were recovered. But as I said, investigators are piecing it all together. This was a very chaotic scene. I think we had something in the neighborhood of 13,000 people participating in this festival, so it's crowded. I mean, just the brazen, despicable quality of this exchange here, the amount of danger to the members of the public, as the mayor commented, is just so unacceptable. But we will piece together some of those bits of information, and when we're able to share it with the public, we certainly will.
2: Okay, so just as this was wrapping up, this was probably about a 6-7 minute press conference. You had all the Toronto Police Department brass. You had Mayor Olivia Chow. Deputy Mayor Mike Cole was there as well, in support of Olivia Chow and those around the community. He's from that community, and here were his thoughts.
4: We just want to say how disgusting this is, this gangster violence in a peaceful family festival. We had this for 15 years, no problems, and to shoot up a festival indiscriminately, these thugs must be caught, no bail, put them away for 20 years. This threatens all of our public events. This has got to stop.
2: Yeah, and I think that's what people in Toronto are waking up to this morning. I think yesterday was a little disbelief, and today people are kind of pissed off, and rightly so. You should be angry, because the shootings aren't just tragic. And again, two people passing away, four injured. That is the latest data that we have, and there's a number out there that is circulating that we have not at Global News confirmed yet. So we are going to go with what we have heard from the police as of this conversation. The shooting's not just tragic, but they're a sign that the system is failing in basic ways. The public has heard years of promises about safer communities, stronger gun laws, better enforcement, better prevention, yada, yada, yada. But the same kind of incidents keep happening. And we've heard from Doug Ford. Mark Carney also tweeted out his condolences and his frustrations with this. So everybody's going to come out with the proverbial stuff on X and on social media. But the reality is the anger now makes sense, because many of these shootings involve warning signs that have either been missed, or weapons that should not have been there in the first place, or people who were already known to police, and no system has intervened. I don't know. Like I said, I prepared for this segment and said, gee, let's just go back over the past year and talk about what we've now seen. Because now the Toronto Salsa and St. Clair Festival adds its name to a laundry list of shootings and mass attacks over the past year in this country. Tumbler Ridge, back in February. 9 people dead, including the shooter. Vancouver's Filipino Lapu Lapu Festival in April of last year. 11 people killed at that outdoor festival. You have the Toronto pub shooting back in 2025. You had a multiple homicide in Ottawa. We had Montreal just a couple of weeks ago. You had the mosque shooting back in Quebec City. I mean, that's a little dated, but I'm just saying, like, these are all red flags. All of them. And I think the frustrating thing here is because the response often feels too slow. And I could go into the whole StatsCan report that's showing that firearm-relevant violent crimes remain a serious issue. The numbers, the data, it's all right there. Including repeated contacts with police by some accused persons, which suggests that even the violence is being driven by a relatively small number of high-risk people. So what does that mean? That means prevention and intervention matters. And when they fall short, the public notices, and sometimes the public falls victim. So the anger is not really just emotional. It's pretty practical. And it comes from the sense that these shootings, they're preventable. And the warning signs are often there. But yet it's Canadians who keep paying the price because these solutions are just moving too slowly. And again, I wasn't expecting to get up on my soapbox here, but this is my home. I'm from Toronto. And so when I see a festival that is meant to bring families and communities together, and then all of a sudden, you've just got this quote-unquote gang violence, and you can't just shrug your shoulders and add it to the list. At some point, there has to be the break line. You've got to end the chapter before you start the next chapter. And I really hope that if Doug Ford and Olivia Chow and Mark Carney and all the powers that be are serious about this, then maybe they use this as a pretty significant indicator that it's time to get tough. It's time to get serious. I will say this, and I will echo what Mayor Olivia Chow said in one of the clips that I played earlier. The first responders and the police were there immediately. This was already a well-policed event. So as you had many of these bystanders that were running away from this, you actually had Toronto police officers running towards the gunshots. And I don't think that gets enough credit. That's a big deal. Trying to protect, trying to save. And again, all of the information coming in piece by piece, we will, throughout the entire morning here, even though this is a national program, we will work to try and bring everybody in Ontario and everybody in this country the latest news as this becomes more and more available. But again, as the sun rises on the East Coast and in Toronto in particular, three different crime scenes actively being scoured right now. They're asking anybody for information, and there's a boatload of it on social media. You don't have to do anything more than put in Toronto shooting and see all the different videos that are out there. But Toronto police need your support on that. All right, how does this investigation proceed the day after a shooting? Hank Edzinga is going to join us. He's a 640 Toronto crime specialist. He's a former Toronto cop. He's got 34 years on the force. We're going to get into the logistics behind the scenes. I've told you the basics. I've told you what happened yesterday. Now let's get into the investigation. We'll talk with Hank on the other side of the break. I'm Rob Fay. Good morning, Canada. 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
16: Today's weather in Winnipeg includes an orange warning with extreme heat in southern Manitoba. High of 37 today. There is a risk of thunderstorms early this morning. Tonight, clear and a low of 27. Tomorrow, sunny, high of 36. That Humidex reaching 44. At night, clear and a low of 20. Tuesday, sunny, high of 30. Wednesday, high of 26 with cloudy skies. Right now, it's 24 degrees outside 680 CJOB.

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1: Welcome back to the program. Lots of texts and lots of emails coming into the program already as the sun rises, making its way out towards the West Coast. Good morning to the rest of the country. We're focusing in on a shooting last night in Toronto at the Salsa on St. Clair Festival, right in the heart of the city. And it has definitely raised some eyebrows and got a lot of people wondering what the heck is going on when it comes to gun crime and gun violence in this country. Hank Edzinga, he's a 640 Toronto crime specialist. He's a former Toronto police inspector joining us here. Hank, welcome to the program.
2: Hey, good morning, Rob. Thanks for having me on.
1: Oh, you know, I wish it was under better circumstances, but let's get into this from an investigation perspective, because I've given everybody the particulars in the last segment. But in the first few hours after a shooting like this, what are police trying to lock down first?
2: Well, they've got to secure the crime scene, and the crime scene is huge. And we're seeing a lot of video this morning of people still trying to get into that scene, and people are upset because some of the bars are actually blocked off along St. Clair that the police are going to be investigating. So they've got to lock down that crime scene. And almost sadly, Toronto police are getting very, very good at this, at responding to these mass shootings and locking down these crime scenes properly. So you're going to see several blocks on St. Clair and possibly some side streets blocked off. There's some ballistic evidence at the scene, obviously, and from what I hear, a couple of firearms are recovered on the street. So the forensics folks are going to be focused on that. And of course, you've got a scene at a hospital as well, where one of the victims was transported before he was declared deceased. So a lot going on there, and obviously a lot of video is shot at the scene, not only from commercial premises along the route, but also people with cell phone cameras and, you know, some residential cameras on some of the side streets. So all of that has to be gathered. And I imagine the entire homicide squad was probably called last night and told all hands on deck, if you're available, come on out and help out with this investigation. So we'll see where it goes from there. And of course, a lot of good messaging put out to the media to try and attract those tips. Which I'm sure are already piling in, but investigators are going to have their hands full for the next several days sorting this out and hopefully getting somebody in custody for the shooting.
1: I'd be curious to know from your perspective, that crime scene must be difficult because, I mean, you're right smack in the middle of a festival and you're looking for, you know, like you said, ballistics on the ground, little microscopic things that can help maybe bring this investigation together. Is that one of the tougher crime scenes just because of the masses that were there moments earlier?
2: Yeah, it really is. And trying to secure several city blocks. I mean, the most extreme example, of course, is the massacre on Yonge Street back in 2018, where the crime scene itself was 2.5 kilometers long. And trying to control that size of a geographic area is very, very tough. And like I said, Toronto police are starting to get very, very good at it and locking it down, but definitely very difficult. And you really don't know where your crime scene begins and where it ends. So you have to make that scene as big as possible at the outset and then reduce it as your investigation progresses. But very, very difficult with an outdoor scene. Thankfully, we're not seeing a snowstorm or a mass, rainstorm or anything like that this time of year. It's going to be sunny and clear, so hopefully they don't lose any evidence to the elements, but they're going to have their hands full just forensically for several days in that scene.
1: Hank, you mentioned the fact that Toronto cops are getting pretty good at this. I mean, this is just yet another in a long line of not just Toronto shootings, but shootings across this country. And the problem here is that it's at an open-air festival where it's already policed, and yet these criminals, these gang members, if this is in fact who it is, don't seem to be deterred by that. They weren't deterred by the crowd. They weren't deterred by the cops. I mean, how do you slow this down?
2: Well, we've seen a real lull over the last couple of years as homicide rates drop across North America. And unfortunately, shootings seem to be relatively stable, although the numbers are down a little bit. But most of us went to bed on Friday night, and it's Sunday morning now. We've had one shooting murder in Toronto. We've had the mass shooting on St. Clair. There was another shooting last night at an entertainment complex in South Toronto where three people were injured. So I hope we're not back on the upswing, but I think the upswing is inevitable. And we've known this is a problem since 2005, Rob, and it seems to have gotten worse and worse instead of better and better, right? The criminals are feeling more brazen. They're not afraid of the repercussions. And we've allowed this to happen, and it shouldn't be happening. It's easier to get bail. The sentences are reduced. The jail facilities are reduced, and we've gone in the opposite direction of where we should be going. And that needs to be rectified, and needs to be rectified fast if we want to make a dent in this type of behavior. People should not be afraid to go down to a salsa festival on St. Clair, which is just a beautiful part of the city, and have to worry about bullets flying and their children. You see the footage, it's still daylight. There's lots of kids down there, and people are literally running for their lives, and we shouldn't have to live like that.
1: Hank Edzinga is a 640 Toronto crime specialist, a former Toronto police inspector, joining us here on Weekends, heard across the Chorus Radio Network. Hank, you're speaking to Calgary, Edmonton, Vancouver, London, Winnipeg, and all these cities at some point have had to deal with this as well. What is the messaging from a police perspective when it comes to these festivals? Because like you said, you shouldn't be scared to go out to these festivals. But now, again, I've covered the Lapu Lapu Festival in Vancouver, where 11 people were killed. This had two deceased in Toronto yesterday. There was a shooting that you mentioned down the way in Toronto. How do the Toronto police in particular just say, at least to their neighborhood, it's okay, even if the festival goes on today, you're okay to go back to these events?
2: I don't think we should ever have to shut down any of these events. You know, sadly, Taste of the Danforth was shut down after a mass shooting in 2018. And that was one of the best festivals in the city. Like I said, we shouldn't have to be shutting these things down and having to live like this. So I think we've really got to support the police. We really need to enhance the police in their efforts to keep these things safe. I mean, it's pretty sad. I live in a small town outside of Toronto, and there was a festival there at the beginning of the summer. And I was walking down there on the Thursday before the festival opened the following day, and you see these barricades, these temporary barricades that they start setting up, these vehicle mitigation devices. And, you know, that it's so sad to see that we're living like that. So this effort has to come right from the top, right down from the federal policies and the federal laws, down through the provincial government and the municipal governments. Like I said, we shouldn't have to be doing this, and unfortunately we are. But the warning signs have been there for a long time. And like I said, 2005 was the year of the gun in Toronto, where we had the shooting on Yonge Street that took the life of a young 15-year-old girl, and people were scrambling for their lives. I was caught in the middle of a mass shooting in 2003 on Yonge Street. This is brewing for an awful long time. And like I said, we seem to be going in the opposite direction of where we should be going. So don't live in fear. It's kind of sad that we have to keep an eye on over our shoulders and keep an eye behind our backs. But we have to still keep enjoying ourselves and getting out to these festivals and supporting the businesses and the community and supporting the police officers who are responding to this and trying to keep everybody safe. And the mental drain and the physical drain on those police officers that they're going through as we have a weekend like we've had here in Toronto with these multiple shootings, including a mass shooting and a murder. So two mass shootings, really, if what pans out last night turns to be true down at the entertainment complex. So tough on the police officers out there, and we've got to support them and support the politicians who are trying to do the right thing to really nail this down.
1: Hank, thank you for the insight and your expertise, and thank you for taking that call bright and early on a Sunday. It's very valuable.
2: I'm usually up anyway, Rob, so no worries. You can call me anytime.
1: Awesome. All right. Thanks for the time. Hank Edzinga, 640 Toronto crime specialist, joining us here on our national show on the weekends. Love to hear from you on my socials at Rob Fay, R-O-B-F as in Frank A-I. If you want to get involved in the conversation, we will start it there. Okay. We'll take a very quick break for your news, your weather, your traffic, everything relevant to your Sunday morning. When we come back, a norovirus outbreak on a Princess cruise affects 120 passengers. My question is, why does it seem like all these outbreaks begin on cruise ships? I sent an email to the CDC south of the border, and they've responded. I'll get to their insight on this next.
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4: Good morning. I'm Ross Levitan. The Final Four is set at the FIFA World Cup after a pair of extra time games yesterday. England got past Norway 2-1, and Argentina beat Switzerland 3-1. So those two teams will play on Wednesday in Atlanta. Meanwhile, the other semifinal is France versus Spain. That will go Tuesday from Arlington, Texas, and Cowboy Stadium. Saskatchewan Rough Riders are trying to grab a share of first place in the CFL's West Division when they host the Hamilton Tiger Cats tonight. The 3-1 Riders trail the 4-1 Edmonton Elks, while the 2-2 Ticats are 4 points back of the East Division leading Montreal Alouettes, who edged the Calgary Stampeders last night 37-30. Toronto Blue Jays had an 8-7 loss last night. George Springer almost gave the Jays a late lead, but his attempted home run swing fell just short of the wall, so they fall after winning 5-3 on Friday. Today is the rubber match. It'll be Kevin Gausman on the mound for the Jays, taking on right-hander Herman Marquez. And the 9-13 Toronto Tempo will be aiming to snap a four-game losing streak in the WNBA when they play the New York Liberty today. The game is taking place at the Bell Center in Montreal. The Liberty are tied for second in the East. They're 13-10, but they have lost two straight games. And reports out of Sweden saying that Jets 8th overall pick Viggo Bjork is leaving Djurgården, his SHL club, to pursue an opportunity with the Jets organization. I'm Ross Levitan. That's Sports 680 CJOB.
3: 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Winnipeg's news. Today's talk.
4: Global news at 7:30. I'm Ross Levitan. Pipeline politics took center stage as Prime Minister Mark Carney made his first Calgary Stampede appearance since unveiling a major energy proposal. Carney toured the Stampede grounds, where supporters urged him to press ahead with a new pipeline that would link Alberta with British Columbia's west coast. The PM said he's optimistic the project will move forward and pointed to growing support across the country. Carney later joined thousands of spectators for the chuckwagon races, blending into the crowd without making a formal speech. Highway 1 has reopened in British Columbia's Fraser Canyon as crews continue to battle twin wildfires. Canadian Press reporter Diana Mussolini has details.
5: The province's transportation website says the stretch of highway between Boston Bar Station Road and Jackass Summit has reopened to traffic, though lane closures remain in place in both directions. The BC Wildfire Service says the Brunswick Creek and Ainslie Creek wildfires remain classified as out of control, but recent weather conditions are providing some relief.
4: The forecast suggests more favorable conditions are expected to persist over the next 2 days. However, the wind and hot weather are expected to return on Monday and Tuesday. 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
3: 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Weather.
4: There is an orange warning in effect with extreme heat battering southern Manitoba. A high of 37 today will feel like 47. There is a risk of thunderstorms this morning. Tonight, clear skies, a low of 27. Tomorrow, sunny, high of 36. Humidex expecting to reach 44. At night, clear and a low of 20. Tuesday, sunny, high of 30. Wednesday, cloudy, high of 26. Right now, outside of 680 CJOB, it is 25 degrees.
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1: Welcome back to the program. Good morning to you, Canada, wherever I find you. I hope I find you well on this Sunday morning. A couple of days ago, there was an announcement of this norovirus that affected 120 passengers on a Princess cruise ship, and it got me to thinking, why is it that I don't know if it's just a bum rap to the cruise industry, but why is it that all these virus outbreaks seem to happen on cruise ships where they've got to be quarantined? They got to be staying out in sea for an extra couple of days until they figure out what the heck they're doing? Because cruise ships have always had a reputation problem when it comes to stomach bugs. And now this latest norovirus outbreak on the Princess cruise ships, Caribbean Princess, is just the kind of story that feeds that image. But the Princess Cruise Ship's Caribbean Princess is just the kind of story that feeds that image. But the first thing to remember is

0: happens, there's this state of numbness. There's this state of, like, I can't believe that actually happened. And I think there's probably some people in Toronto that are waking up wondering what they do next. Like, for example, festival organizers, a lot of different people that maybe were there at the event that took their families that are waking up this morning, probably hugging their kids a little bit longer or sharing stories about what happened. And then, of course, there's people that are in hospital battling injuries. There's two deceased, but there's still four people in hospital that are dealing with a variety of injuries. And, you know, the crazy thing here is that we will get on with it. You know, everybody sends out their thoughts and condolences online, as you do when something tragic happens. But like Hank said, and I said in the opening segment, at some point, we have to identify the fact that people aren't afraid to pack, and by pack, I mean carry a gun, and take shots in a busy area. And I think that eventually what's going to happen when we get through the shock and awe of this, and we get through the anger of it and the sadness of it, and we go through all of the stages of grief, we're going to look at the law, aren't we? We're going to look at the policy. And I think this echoes in all of the different places that I'm broadcasting this morning, everywhere from Vancouver right through to Toronto. And a lot of people are going to shake their head. They're going to be like, yeah, I get it. Criminals just do not seem to be scared at all. And it starts at the top. Like Hank said, the laws just aren't strict enough. You carry a weapon, you discharge it in a busy area where not just the person you're trying to hurt gets hurt, but other people, bystanders, get hurt. It's no fear. And I think the laws are pretty lax on it. Now, you're never going to stop, if it is, in fact, gang violence, you're never going to stop a gang member from carrying a weapon. It's just, there's people that are going to follow the law, there's people that aren't. But I think it's okay for the rest of the people in this community to say, hey, when are we going to get serious about this? Because we can't be in fear going to a salsa on St. Clair Festival. And I feel terrible for the organizers. I really do. I remember the Lapu Lapu Festival, which is a Filipino cultural event with great food and music and all the things that were going on there. And now the tag on this festival, in probably in perpetuity, will always be the place where they had the shooting, or the place where the car ran through the crowd, or the place where something, you know, criminal happened. This will now forever be associated with Salsa on St. Clair, despite their great history in the community. Now that this has happened, organizers really have to go back to the drawing board and figure out, A, how they're going to address today, and then B, what they're going to do moving forward. And they shouldn't do this in fear. This is an isolated incident. It happened. The police are on top of it. You know, if they do operate it today, it's going to be ultra secure. Boy, it'd be interesting to see if they do operate that. We're trying to figure that out right now. Glenn Crowder's been working the story. We'll see if he can get us any updated information on that. But as it stands right now, that is still a crime scene. Like, that is still got a whole bunch of investigators looking at a bunch of different things, trying to get as much video as they can, trying to get as much intel as they can, but literally physically looking at stuff on the ground. So I don't know how you all of a sudden try to run out there and put on a festival that, again, has 10 to 15,000 people coming to it. Now, I don't know if they'd have 10 to 15,000 coming to it today based on what happened yesterday. But if we do hear anything, we'll pass it on to you, regardless of where you're listening to the show this morning. All right, we'll take a quick break here. When we come back, I didn't know this. Is an iron deficiency taking its toll on Canadians mentally? We'll talk with a chief of medicine about this next. I'm Rob Fay. 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
2: 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I'm Christian O'Mell, and we'll get ready for a little matinee basketball this afternoon with the pregame show at 2 o'clock. Tip-off time for all the play-by-play action courtside from downtown Winnipeg is just after 2:30.
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7: Hi there, Brett McGarry here, and I want to talk about keeping cool at bedtime with Sleep Country. 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And with the heat waves we've been through, I am thrilled to say it works. Yes, I have air conditioning in my apartment, but it got off to a rough start in the heat, and it kind of stopped working for a while. 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And they have other products there that can help you stay cool, like sheets and pillows that are specially designed for that. 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
10: Weather.
11: There is an orange warning in effect with extreme heat battering southern Manitoba. A high of 37 today will feel like 47. There is a risk of thunderstorms this morning. Tonight, clear skies, a low of 27. Tomorrow, sunny, high of 36. Humidex expecting to reach 44. At night, clear and a low of 20. Tuesday, sunny, high of 30. Wednesday, cloudy, high of 26. Right now, outside of 680 CJOB, it is 25 degrees.

0: Now, back to Weekends with Rob Fay.
1: Was perusing the newspapers online the other day and came across this one that I thought was a really interesting discussion when it came to mental health and even financial health. The little discussed health issue that is taking a mental and financial toll on thousands, and that was just in British Columbia. And I thought, you know what? This probably applies to everybody across the country. So you know what? Let's get into it. Madeline Verhausik is the chief of medicine and hematologist at St. Joseph's Healthcare in Hamilton. She's a professor at McMaster University, kind enough to talk to me this morning. Madeline, welcome to the program.
2: Good morning, Rob.
1: Well, how common is iron deficiency and why do so many people go undiagnosed for so long?
2: That's a great question, and it's such an important topic for everybody to be aware of, just because, as you've said, it is so common. Who it's most common in depends a bit, depending mostly on gender and stage of life. But overall, it's extremely common. I think once people start talking to their loved ones and friends, they'll realize that probably a number of people in their circle of friends and family have been affected with iron deficiency over the course of their life.
1: Is it as simple as taking a daily vitamin or eating a little bit of liver? Like, how quickly can we get our iron deficiencies back on track?
2: Yeah, so, you know, it depends on how low the iron is, you know, to be honest. For most people, if they're not having blood loss or a lot of increased iron demands, just eating a healthy, well-rounded diet with a good amount of iron is usually enough to keep the levels up. Where it becomes difficult is, you know, one of the highest risk situations or highest iron demands is actually in people who are pregnant, because they're trying to grow a whole new person and yeah. also need to increase their blood volume. And those two things sap up a lot of iron. So in that case, usually just diet or a low dose of a supplement isn't usually enough to keep up. We know that up to 50% of people during pregnancy will have iron deficiency. So often something more advanced or more concentrated is required.
1: What are some of the more overlooked symptoms? I was reading this and I was surprised that stress and burnout was associated with iron deficiency. Do those all correlate together?
2: Yes, 100%. So Iron is so important, mostly for making red blood cells. And we don't usually think too much about our red blood cells until we don't have enough of them. And that shows up as somebody being anemic. When you're anemic, your body, your brain, your muscles don't have the same amount of oxygen being delivered to them. So they're not able to do their functions as well as they usually would. And that will often show up as you said, mental fatigue, difficulty with physical exercise. You know, I have many patients who are physically active, including people who are runners, and they'll often notice when they're starting to become iron deficient, because whereas they were able to run 5 or 10 kilometers very easily at their high level of fitness, all of a sudden they're noticing that they're running out of steam a lot earlier, and then they come in for a blood test and we realize, yep, indeed, you're iron deficient again. So those are definitely aspects of how it can show up, whether they know that it's a sign of iron deficiency or not. And the more people are aware that these can sometimes be signs of iron deficiency, the better able they can be to go and advocate for themselves and check in with their healthcare provider to get these things tested.
1: Madeline Verhausik is the chief of medicine and hematologist at St. Joseph's Healthcare in Hamilton, joining us here on Weekends, heard across the Corus Radio Network. Okay, so what should somebody do if they suspect iron deficiency, especially if the, you know, the standard blood work comes back as fine, but yet they still feel unwell?
2: Well, that's a great question. Yeah, so thankfully it is a simple blood test that can be done, and it's, you know, the awareness is there across most family doctors, family care providers, so that, you know, that test, if someone goes in worried about iron deficiency, what needs to be tested is a test called ferritin. And then the other thing that we'll usually test together with that is a test called a complete blood count, or a CBC. And the combo of those two tests will tell somebody what their iron level is, which is the ferritin test, and also whether or not they're anemic as a result of the iron deficiency. So if someone goes in for a blood test, we really want to make sure that that ferritin test, they're applying the right cutoff. So this is going to sound a bit funny. You would just think either it's either the test shows you're iron deficient or not. But in the end, where the number lands, there can sometimes be a gray zone. And I know in Ontario, there's been a lot of amazing work, mostly by some of my excellent colleagues, looking at shifting the reference range so that people with low levels don't get brushed aside just because they're kind of right around the cutoff. So right now we're looking at, in most labs, a cutoff about 30 for this ferritin blood test. So if someone has been told, oh, no, you're fine, but actually the number's down in the teens, they actually want to go back to their doctor or care provider and say, hey, I understand, you know, there's a little bit of a gray zone there. Is it possible that I still might be iron deficient and we might be missing something? And then really talking to their provider about what's going to be the best option for them in terms of whether it's going to be iron vitamins or sometimes intravenous iron is required.
1: And I've got about a minute for this, but I do have to ask, I'm going to take you to the other end of the spectrum here. Is there problems that can stem from too much iron? Like maybe I'm taking too many supplements and now my body's in overload mode.
2: Yeah, fabulous question. And something that not a lot of people always think about. So I'm glad you asked. Thankfully, our body's pretty good at regulating how much iron we're taking in from the iron whether we're swallowing it in pills or the food that we're eating. For some people, it can be an issue, mostly if there are genetic factors that are causing their body to be extra excellent at absorbing too much iron. There's a condition called hereditary hemochromatosis, which surprisingly is fairly common as well. But for the most part, as long as people are eating kind of a stable, moderate amount of iron in their diet, or taking iron, for example, the amount of iron in a multivitamin, that's usually going to put you in a pretty good range where you shouldn't need to worry about overload.
1: Well, I saw this in the Vancouver Sun, and I said, you know what? We need to make a call. So I really appreciate the insight. I think there's a lot of people that are going to be watching their iron consumption a little bit more. Maybe they need some, maybe they need less. But your insight was valued. Thank you for your time today.
2: Thank you so much, Rob. Take care.
1: It's my pleasure. Madeline Verhausek joining us here on Weekends Heard Across the Chorus Radio Network. Yeah, it's something that you don't really get into. I'm 52. So the reason I bring this up isn't to tell you what year I was born. It was more just to say I finally have switched my vitamin. You know, the multivitamins they get when you go to like Shoppers Drug Mart or wherever you go to do your shopping for, you know, things like vitamins. I'm all of a sudden in the Centrum 50 Plus, which is, and the bottle's gray. Like, it's all right. I know I got gray hair already. The last thing I need to do is have the logo even make me feel old. But and you look at the bottle. I looked at it this morning wondering if there was anything there before I came on. And sure enough, there was a little trace of iron. But I think you do need a multivitamin every day. It's little details just to make sure that you're on the up and up, because you might not realize it, but like Madeline said, it can affect your mental health. It can affect whether you're fatigued or not. And maybe it doesn't look on the label like it's a lot, but it's enough just to make sure that it gets you through the day. So consider a multivitamin for yourself and make sure that you're at the top of your game wherever you can do. Take it where it's available. Okay, when we're coming back from the news, weather, traffic, you and I are going to reconnect. I'm going to play a little segment from David Cooper's interview with Reuben Hurst. Do we keep politics out of the workplace? Sounds like we don't. We'll hear about that next.
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12: 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Oh, What a Night. A tribute to Frankie Valli and the Four Seasons. 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A tribute to the Beach Boys. Motown. The Bee Gees. And the Beatles.
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14: We're two men and a truck. So, you're moving to a new home, and all that's left to do is to call a mover you know you can trust. Well, naturally, you think two men and a truck, since you know they have lots of men and lots of trucks. 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
17: Global news at 8 o'clock. I'm Ross Levitan. It's a disease that affects 2 million people, and there are likely many more who have not been diagnosed. It's called chronic obstructive pulmonary disease, known as COPD. And as one Winnipegger explains, living with it is not easy. Fred Williams has COPD. PD and says he spends nearly $2,000 each year on medication. However, new medicines are giving him hope.
18: There's one that has been very, very helpful, but I've tried at least three different drugs that you inhale and they go into your lungs. And
17: some experts say that as many people may be having COPD but are undiagnosed because they are afraid of the stigma. Quebec's video game industry finds itself in a precarious state as studios lay off workers and consumers turn their attention to other online pursuits. Philip Morin is the co-founder of Montreal indie studio Red Barrels and says recent layoffs at Eidos, Epic Games, Electronic Arts, and Behavior Interactive come as part of a broader rebalancing by an industry that overextending itself during the gaming highs of the COVID-19 pandemic.
19: Well, it's definitely not a fun time in the industry. Feels like it's a perfect storm. It was definitely a lot of investment during the pandemic. Sales numbers were really high because I guess everybody was at home looking for stuff to do. Revenues don't follow. Then the only solution is to decrease the expenses.
17: In Quebec, the rollback of a provincial tax credit has added to the gaming sector woes. Ford Motor Company and Unifor have reached a tentative deal, although details will be shared later.
11: Unifor covers roughly 5,000 workers at five plants in southern Ontario and one in Alberta. Negotiations began at the end of last month, at the same time deals at all three of the big American automakers, including Stellantis and General Motors, were set to expire. The union opted to negotiate with Ford first and is expected to begin with the other two automakers after the Ford agreement is ratified. Naira Ahmed, The Canadian Press.
17: And one of U.S. President Donald Trump's closest allies in Congress, Lindsey Graham, has died. According to a statement on social media from his office, the senior senator from South Carolina passed away after a brief and sudden illness. In a social media post, U.S. President Donald Trump remarked that Graham was always working and a true American patriot. Graham was elected to Senate in 2002 after serving in the House and promoted a policy of robust U.S. military interventionism and strong national defense. Global News Time, 8:03. 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
17: There is an orange warning with extreme heat in southern Manitoba. There's a risk of thunderstorms early this morning, then clearing. A high of 37 will feel like 47 today. Tonight, clear and a low of 27. Tomorrow, sunny, high of 36, humidex 44. At night, clear and a low of 20. Tuesday, sunny, high of 30. Wednesday, cloudy and a high of 26. Right now, it's 25 degrees outside. 680 CJOB.
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1: Welcome back to the program. I used to work in music, as far as like on air, like at the radio station, and I'd always have to wait for the post when it came from a music perspective. Producer Ganesh is playing this song, and I'm thinking to myself, boy, he's back to me, and I still got to wait 10 seconds before that music hits the post. So anyways, the old habits die hard. One habit that you might have at work is talking politics. I'm curious, do you know the people that you work around? If you still go into the office, do you know who the Liberals are? Do you know who the Conservatives are? Do you know who votes for the NDP? David Cooper of The Last Show with David Cooper had a really interesting conversation the other night with Ruben Hurst, who's a management professional, and they got into this conversation. Now, Ruben is actually from south of the border, so in the conversation that I'm going to play for you, he's going to be talking about Democrats and Republicans, but I thought it was really interesting of how do you keep politics out of the workplace, or can you? Here's David with the conversation.
24: So does politics inject itself into the workplace, even though most people don't want it to? That's what we're going to try to answer here with Ruben Hurst, a management professor at the University of Maryland who has studied this. Ruben, welcome to the show.
25: Thank you, David. I'm really excited to be here.
24: So do most people think they have workplaces where nobody talks about politics and everyone gets along harmoniously? Is that kind of the assumption of what most workplaces look like?
25: Yeah, I think there's kind of this norm that politics, like religion or like other subjects, are just things that you kind of leave out of work because it gets in the way of doing what you're there to do, right? Which is, I don't know, earn money, make products, do whatever it is that your business is doing. But I think what we've seen over the last couple of decades, especially in the United States, is that politics have sort of seeped into corners of public life where they currently were not, right? So there's evidence that people sort of where they choose to live, who they date, who they choose as a college roommate. And what our paper is sort of showing is that, well, actually, it also seems to shape where people choose to work. And sort of directly to your question, it seems unlikely that that would be the case if politics were, in fact, kind of not featuring in work life.
24: Is it enough to just not talk about it? Because even if everyone agrees to this unspoken rule, I'm not going to talk about which candidate I like or which party I like or how much I hate about the other party. Are there like tons of subtle indicators at work that like show what political camp you're a member of? I assume there are. How you dress, how you talk, the things you talk about, right?
25: Yes. Yeah. And that means that it is sort of become almost impossible to perfectly hide one's political identity. I think historically, again, it may have been easier, but especially as you worked with someone over years, the opportunities for something to slip, right, for that kind of veil to fall and that revelation to be made increases. There's a paper I really like that shows that sort of after, I think it was Obama at one point said that he really liked lasagna, that lasagna was his favorite food. The Republicans started saying they hated lasagna.
24: Oh boy.
25: And so like,
24: so at work, if you bought into that and you were in a part where people had, you were living in a place where there were a lot of opinions, if you just said to your coworker, I had lasagna last night,
25: exactly,
24: all of a sudden you're in it.
25: You're in the company cafeteria and all of a sudden lasagna becomes a talking point, a political talking point. And this is what I mean by the sort of the fact that politics has sort of infiltrated all these corners of life means that it's impossible to ignore. That said, I mean, we don't actually measure this exactly in our paper. I think there is an open question about sort of how deliberately people seek to keep politics out. But the evidence, this sort of that we show in this paper, that there is kind of significant levels of political segregation suggests that people sort of don't really tolerate sort of working alongside those that are politically active. It's like we show that this sorting is much larger for people that are politically active, people that vote, people that make political donations, right? And so there seems to be a large population of workers for whom it is very maybe too uncomfortable to be around someone who you know sort of feels very differently about political issues than you do.
24: Now, okay, if I sort of accept that workplaces can become segregated, which is a word we usually associate with like race, gender, class,
25: yes,
24: whatever, but
25: yep.
24: if we in a political sense, what does that end up looking like? And how do you even test how politically segregated a workplace is for your research?
25: Yeah, that's a great question. And sort of represents basically all my waking hours for the last 3 or 4 years. So,
24: and then we're going to boil it down to 10 minutes on the radio.
25: That's right. It'll sound very trivial as I explain it here, but it's in fact been a saga of blood, sweat, and tears. But the sort of the two things that made this possible. So the first is that voter registrations in the United States are public. So each state keeps a record of who is registered to vote. In 30 states, that includes an explicit list of a registered partisanship. Getting sort of that data from each state is very difficult, but there's a data provider now that sort of gets all that data, cleans it, standardizes it, and sells it. And so that's where we get kind of people's public records of people's political sort of partisanship. And the second piece of data, which is more novel that has become available, is companies have begun basically taking LinkedIn profiles, standardizing them, cleaning them, and then selling that data en masse. So what we did is basically bought these two data sources. And then the real hard part then is how do you find sort of merging them, right? Finding workers and connecting them to their voter files. And again, this
24: is a little nerdy, but I'm glad you're explaining it. Okay. So basically the data is online, the short of it, but how do you correlate it all?
25: And so that, I mean, the nitty gritty is buried in the appendix of our papers, and I won't go into too much detail, but we use a combination of what's called probabilistic matching, where we sort of say like, okay, based on someone's name, someone's gender, someone's geography, sort of geography of residence, how sort of confident are we that these two people are the same person matching across data sets? And so that's how we kind of first did it, our first cut of matching. And then we've been able to use these more advanced kind of large language models that it's more of a black box, but uses kind of information about different labor markets, people's names, and is able to do this kind of AI black magic to find these matches. And so we're still doing this. We're able to capture about 45 million U.S. workers, which is about 20% of workers in the United States, which is a lot.
24: And how do you know whether they're like off in their own camps at work? Is it based on their connections on LinkedIn?
25: Oh, yeah, great. No, great question. So the way that we do it is very straightforward. After doing this, we have a huge data set, right? We have 45 million workers. We know where they work, and we know whether they're a Democrat, a Republican, or an independent. There's a side note here where for independents, there's a lot of research showing that independents people that call themselves independents are very often actually partisans, and there's methods to kind of code which way they probably actually are in practice. So we do some of that. Let's leave that aside for a second. But then simply what we do is we say, okay, let's, for every single person in our data set, let's calculate the share of people, the share of people that work at the same company and in the same geographic area that are their same partisanship, or equivalently, that are sort of not their partisanship. And that's basically the crux of the analysis, is like, okay, if there was no political sorting, we would expect Democrats and Republicans to have the same share of coworkers that are Democrats and Republicans. And what we find is not that, right? We find that compared to Democrats, Republicans work in places in which the share of coworkers that are also Republicans is 11 percentage points higher, which I know it's like, takes a second, like think through that sentence and parse that, but that's kind of the punchline finding from the paper.
1: All right, that was Reuben Hurst with David Cooper, The Last Show with David Cooper. I thought it was a really interesting conversation, just because, you know what, I hadn't put much merit into it, but I mean, I joke with my colleagues all the time, but I don't ask them who they vote for and don't bring up their politicking. I mean, there's certain people that you just kind of know, but yeah, it doesn't come up. What is it, the old things that you don't talk about? You don't talk about religion, you don't talk about politics or how much somebody's getting paid. Yeah, I don't know. It was really interesting because with the world that it is today, you would think it would be easier to see what kind of person they vote for based on their persona, because it's so polarizing. You could tell the liberals from the conservatives or the NDP, could you? I don't know. I just never thought about it, but it was an engaging conversation with Reuben Hurst and David Cooper of The Last Show. Okay, we're going to take a very quick break here. When we come back, unemployment has fallen to 6.5%, that according to new fresh data from StatsCan, which we'll get into on the other side of the break. But there's always a but to the data. Even though the unemployment has fallen, the numbers for students getting jobs remains hard. Why are students having such a tough time cracking into a job market right now that apparently has jobs, bountiful amounts of jobs for everybody in this country? I'm going to talk with Stacey Yanchuk-Oleski. She's the CEO of Money Mentor. She's standing by in a couple of moments' time. We'll get into her thoughts into why the numbers are trending in the right way, but yet students aren't benefiting from it. We'll talk about that next.
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17: There's an orange warning in effect with extreme heat battering southern Manitoba. A high of 37 today will feel like 47. There is a risk of thunderstorms this morning. Tonight, clear skies, a low of 27. Tomorrow, sunny, high of 36. Humidex expected to reach 44. At night, clear and a low of 20. Tuesday, sunny, high of 30. Wednesday, cloudy, high of 26. Right now, outside of 680 CJOB, it is 25 degrees.

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1: Welcome back to the program. How can a lower unemployment rate still leave households feeling financially squeezed? That is a question that I had a chance to ask Stacey Yanchak-Oleski. She's the CEO of Money Mentor. She's a very frequent media commentator. So when we play this audio, you're probably going to recognize the voice. But it's interesting because StatsCan came out with this new number that says that unemployment is down to just 6.5%. I shouldn't say just, but it's at a number that, of course, Canadians are saying, okay, well, that's good, but, and I'll get into the but with Stacey here, as I said, listen, I started the conversation by asking her, maybe I'm being dramatic here, but to me, 6.5 isn't a good number. Here's what she had to say.
2: I don't think you're being dramatic, right? I mean, 18,000 jobs added to the market. I mean, that's good, but it's not that much, right? You know, that's a marginal increase. You know, I'm glad to see that youth employment has gone up, but that makes sense. It's summer, you know, and that's where summer jobs come in. But I still think, you know, we've got households that are struggling financially, irrespective of these numbers.
1: We did get some job growth in June, according to the numbers, but is that enough to calm people down, or are there still some bad signs that you see out there?
2: You know what? I think, you know, I'm always appreciating when there's more jobs added to the market, and I think we should continue that trend, but I don't think that this is time to get excited. You know, there are a lot of households that are struggling because even if the job market, you know, keeps increasing, if your household does not increase its revenue, right, you're no better off because the job market has increased.
1: Stacey, why does employment income not always translate into financial security? This is a question that we ask in the Fay household. I'm curious to get your thoughts on that.
2: Well, I mean, there's a couple of reasons, right? I mean, if your household income hasn't gone up, even if the numbers have gone up, the employment numbers have gone up, then nothing's changed on your revenue, right? So nothing's changed on your affordability as well. A bag of apples is still $9. And Rob, as you know, this doesn't come with caramel or a massage. It's just a bag of apples, right? Mm-hmm. And so it's pushing Canadians to the edges of their budget.
1: What should Canadians consider when it comes to credit? Because I know that some would consider that a part of their monthly cash flow, but there's some dangers there.
2: Absolutely. And you know what? Credit is neither good nor bad. It just is, right? It makes it good or bad on how I use it in my life. And so, you know, of course, we want to encourage people to use credit wisely. You know, pay off your credit card every month if you can. If you can't, you know, try and get your payment paid off in 3 months. And if you're struggling, get help sooner rather than later. The challenge that we find with Canadians is that we wait too long for financial help because we're embarrassed and worse, we're ashamed of it. I can tell you, Rob, I've been in this industry for nearly 20 years, and I've seen all sides, you know, come in, irrespective of income, that have struggled with money, right? We're just not taught how to do this. But if you get help sooner rather than later, then you're left with more options versus just insolvency.
1: Stacey Yanchak-Oleski is the CEO of Money Mentors. I'd be curious to know what you would say to somebody who's maybe still in school or just out of school. There's that younger generation that's still trying to wrap their head around what money looks like and how it can work for them. Is there something that you would say to somebody who's not quite established but is looking to lay out a pretty good game plan, if you will?
2: Absolutely. I would give three pieces of advice. Get to know your money and get to know who you are with your money. Developing a really solid relationship with your money puts you in the driver's seat versus, you know, the car chasing you and nipping at your heels. You know, learn how to budget. You know, budgets are boring, but what boring gives you is an exciting life, right? Because when your finances are stable, you can go live the life you want. You can go have adventure. If your finances are unstable, it gets harder. And you know what? Say, you know, David Chilton, you know, the wealthy barber, was right. You know, grab 10% off of every single paycheck right from the beginning and start, you know, saving it, putting it in savings. It will make a huge difference when you're 65 or 70 or whenever.
1: I love it. Boring equals exciting. Stacey, I'm going to, if there's one nugget I'm taking with me, that's the one. Stacey, I know you're on the road, so thank you for your time this morning, and let's talk again soon.
2: Absolutely, Rob. Have a great day.
1: All right, that was an interview I had earlier this week with CEO of Money Mentor, Stacey Yanchak-Oleski, and she brings up a lot of engaging conversation points. One that I had as I was driving home after that interview, it was a little bit later on in the day, and I think it's a fair question. If immigration in this country has come down, and if we've supposedly created more jobs, as you've heard, 18,000, then why are students still having such a hard time finding work? Again, I think it's a fair question. Short answer is probably that the job market for young people isn't just about the total number of jobs. It's about the right jobs. and whether employers are actually hiring these quote-unquote entry-level workers. And I think that's where a lot of the pressure is coming from. Because students, obviously not competing for the senior roles, they're looking for summer gigs, part-time work. You know, they want to work in retail or, hospitality. And those all-important first jobs that help build resume. And right now, those jobs are getting harder to find. So part of the problem, and I can speak about this as a former employer myself, employers in 2026 are being more cautious because when the economy feels uncertain, the last thing you do is add to cost. I mean, if anything, they might ask current staff to do more instead of bringing in new people. So that means there's actually fewer summer roles. And these kids want that experience. And they don't care if it's entry level. So even when the overall economy looks like it's adding jobs, younger workers, and this is what I see, the devil's in the details, younger workers can still get squeezed out. And there's also, and I say this as a guy that is a teacher out at a university here in the West Coast, there is a big mismatch between what students are studying and where the openings are. So Canada might have jobs in healthcare or, skilled trades, but a lot of these students aren't graduating straight into those fields. Again, many of these people looking for jobs in retail and food service where they can make some tips. And those sectors are all bogged down. They're crowded and they're slow to hire. So what you end up with is one part of the labor market saying we need workers, while another part is saying we can't get hired. And that is a mismatch problem in all of the different cities in this country. It's not just a headcount problem. And then, if I can speak openly here for a second, there's the experience thing. And this is the trap that young people keep running into. They need the experience to get the job, but they need the job to get the experience. Employers who used to hire students with just basic training now want somebody who can hit the ground running. And that makes it, it must be impossible for this younger generation. It makes it harder for students trying to land that first or second role. But it also means that the first rung on the ladder is missing. And once that happens, everything feels harder after that. And don't even get me started on the cost of living. Students aren't just job hunting for pocket money anymore. Many are trying to cover off rent, food, transit, tuition, add a little debt to that. So that puts more pressure on them to find work quickly. And when they do find something, it may be part-time or temporary or something that's not even in their field. So even when they are working, they might feel like they're still falling behind. So how do you fix it? Don't bring me your problem. Bring me your solution, I used to hear. You start by treating youth employment like it's a real policy issue. You ever notice that politicians don't really touch on this one? It's not just a seasonal headache. So that means that there has to be more paid internships. Wage subsidies for employers who do actually go out and hire students. And I don't know where they went, but there used to be co-op opportunities all over the place, and I just don't see them anymore. If every posting in this day and age demands, 2 years minimum of experience, then we're really shutting the door before young people can even get in. And honestly, if we want students to become stronger workers later, we have to let them start somewhere now. And again, like I said right at the beginning of the segment, first job isn't just a paycheck. Think about all the things you got from your first job. Confidence, responsibility, but you got your foot into the labor market. And when that first step disappears, I think it's bad for the whole system. So yeah, even with a few less newcomers into this country and more jobs on paper, students in this country right now are still having a real rough time. Because again, the real issue here isn't just job creation, it's job accessibility. And it's the quality of the jobs that we're providing to our kids and whether the people trying to start out have any real way in. I'd love for you to weigh in. Great segue. rob.fay@chorusent.com. That's where you can find me on my email. Or if you want to just do it because you're on socials like I am, hit me up at Rob Fay, which is R-O-B, F as in Frank, A-I. All right, we'll take a break here. When we come back, we got to get into this greasy relationship between Apple and OpenAI. Apple has filed a blockbuster lawsuit. They did so just this past Friday, accusing OpenAI of stealing its trade secrets at every level. We'll get into that lover's quarrel next. I'm Rob Fay, back with more after this.
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4: Good morning. I'm Ross Levitan. For the first time ever, the top four pre-tournament teams at the FIFA World Cup are the four semifinalists. We've got them set after a pair of extra time wins yesterday. England got past Norway 2-1, while Argentina got past Switzerland 3-1. They scored twice in extra time after going up a man. A red card was given to Switzerland in the 72nd minute, and they pulled away in that one. So it will be England versus Argentina on Wednesday in Atlanta, and going on at Cowboy Stadium in Texas on Tuesday, it will be the reigning champion France taking on Spain. We've got the Wimbledon final on the men's side this morning at 11 a.m. It's going to be number one ranked Jannik Sinner against number two ranked Alexander Zverev. It's actually a 10 o'clock start in Central Time. Speaking of Central Time, we got the Winnipeg Goldeyes at 1 o'clock today taking on Gary South Shore Railcats. The Goldeyes are coming off back-to-back wins over Gary, including last night an 11-4 win. Sticking to baseball, the Toronto Blue Jays dropped an 8-7 decision yesterday in their second of three games against the San Diego Padres. They got the win 5-3 on Friday, but it's been a struggle for the reigning AL champions. The Blue Jays are five games under 500 on the season. They're going to go with their ace, Kevin Gausman, today on the mound. And in the CFL, the Saskatchewan Roughriders are trying to grab a share of first place in the West. They're going to host the Hamilton Tiger Cats tonight. Yesterday, the East leading Montreal Alouettes beat Calgary 37-30. I'm Ross Levitan. That's sports, 680 CJOB.
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4: Global news at 8:30. I'm Ross Levitan. A U.S. senator from South Carolina who has been in the position since 2002 has died suddenly, ABC's Jim Ryan reports.
5: Senator Lindsey Graham turned 71 3 days ago and had just completed his 10th trip to Ukraine to meet with President Volodymyr Zelensky. Now comes word that Graham, first elected to the Senate in 2003, has died after what his office calls a brief and sudden illness. Graham was a sharp critic of President Trump when both were running for the Republican nomination in 2016, but would later become one of Trump's staunchest defenders. Lindsey Graham, dead at 71. Jim Ryan, ABC News.
4: Meanwhile, the U.S. Military Central Command launched a new wave of attacks in Iran. It says it hit 140 targets, far more than the last two rounds of strikes. The U.S. military says it went after missile and drone launch sites, ammunition dumps, communication equipment, and other sites. The Speaker of Iran's parliament and a main negotiator wrote on social media, quote, "The era of one-sided deals is over. We told you, keep your word or pay the price. Reality is knocking," end quote. Overnight missile alerts have been sounded across several Gulf Arab nations. Officials say around 150 residents are without homes after a fire gutted an apartment building in New Westminster, British Columbia, and trapped multiple residents on balconies.
6: The city of New Westminster says the fire started at around 1:30 p.m. local time at 905 4th Avenue on Friday in an apartment building with 42 units. The city says firefighters used ladders to rescue multiple residents who were trapped on their balconies while others were evacuated from inside the building. BC Emergency Health Services says it provided emergency medical care to four people at the scene and took three people to hospital. The city says firefighters brought the blaze under control at around 2:30 a.m. on Saturday, though crews remain on scene to extinguish hotspots. The city says a nearby apartment building was also evacuated as a precaution and that all residents are accounted for. David Augustine, The Canadian Press.
4: Global News Time, 8:32, news on the hour on the half, and when it breaks, 680 CJOB.
3: 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Weather.
4: There's an orange warning in effect. Extreme heat is hammering southern Manitoba. High of 37 degrees today. It will feel like 47 with a risk of thunderstorms this morning. Tonight, clear and a low of 27. Tomorrow, sunny. High of 36 will feel like 44. At night, a low of 20 with clear skies. Tuesday, sunny, high of 30. Wednesday, cloudy, high of 26. Right now, it is 25 degrees outside 680 CJOB.
7: alleges that their hardware chief is now working with OpenAI and purportedly is leveraging the trade secrets that he developed, obtained, was part of in his many years at Apple to now help OpenAI to build hardware. So most people know OpenAI as ChatGPT. Well, they just passed 1 billion users per month. Some people argue that's roughly like 10% of the adult population of the world is using OpenAI every month, and now they want to get in the business of making hardware. They don't want you to have population of the world is using OpenAI every month, and now they want to get in the business of making hardware. They don't want you to have to just go to your computer

0: really a big market that's just ready to explode in North America.
1: I have to be honest, I started to get into the microdramas a little while ago, and they're cool. Like, and it's funny because they hook you by giving you the first three for free, and then the third one says total cliffhanger, and you're like, ah, I'll pay the $12.99 because I got to see what
0: That's
1: happens. I
0: right.
1: didn't know about the interaction part, but I do see the popularity with these. And Francis, this is big business. Like, we're talking billions here, aren't we?
0: Billions and billions of dollars. And in fact, a lot of the studios in the US have started investing, Disney, Paramount, in companies that build these microdramas, especially with AI. Despite all the concerns and valid concerns from creators around the world, artists, the companies are still moving forward. And their argument is that, especially in the microdrama space, it's different than traditional TV and movies. But I think it's a threat overall to the industry because I think more and more people, I mean, our young people are on YouTube all the time. I'm on YouTube and we're used to this short form content. So the mind is changing a little bit. A lot of people aren't even sitting down and watching movies the same way anymore. So I think this market is just ripe to keep growing.
1: Yeah, I could totally see that. And the whole fact that there's AI, actors in this as well is only going to add to the confusion and the problem. Francis, awesome topics this week. Thank you for making time for me both yesterday and today. And hopefully we get to do
0: Yeah.
1: this again real soon.
0: I hope so too. Thank you, Rob.
1: All right. Enjoy your afternoon. Francis Sims from Humber Polytechnic. Do you get into the micro dramas? Do you even know what they are? I mean, there's these little episodics that are, like Francis said, 2 minutes in length between episodes, and they're separated usually by just this little graphic explosion that gets you ready for the next episode. And they're really cool. Like, if you're on transit, for example, you can usually get through one of these by the time you get to work. And there's hundreds and hundreds and hundreds of them on these subscription service platforms. I know what you're thinking. God, another service subscription platform. But yeah, very cool. And if you've got attention deficit disorder like I do, absolutely the right type of videos to be watching. But the thing I can't get into is the AI actors. I'd still like to see a real guy or a real person making money, good Canadian person making some money as an actor, not just somebody that's been generated. Okay, we'll take a very quick break here. When we come back, we're going to recalibrate and get into the Toronto shootings that happened at the Salsa at St. Clair. Not a ton of new information coming out this morning, but we had Hank Edzinga on the show a little bit earlier. He gave us perspective into what the police might be doing this morning. The event, which was scheduled to go on today, has been canceled. So because of the gunfire, which the rest of the country waking up this morning saying, what's he talking about this festival for? Two people dead, a number more injured in hospital as we speak. So we'll get you all the latest on this. We'll hear from Mayor Olivia Chow. We'll hear from the Deputy Police Chief, Frank Barato, and we'll get you all the latest information on this next. I'm Rob Fay, back with that story next.
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10: Weather.
11: There's an orange warning in effect. Extreme heat is hammering southern Manitoba. High of 37 degrees today. It will feel like 47 with a risk of thunderstorms this morning. Tonight, clear and a low of 27. Tomorrow, sunny, high of 36, will feel like 44. At night, a low of 20 with clear skies. Tuesday, sunny, high of 30. Wednesday, cloudy, high of 26. Right now, it is 25 degrees outside 680 CJOB.

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1: Welcome back to the program. For some of you who are just joining the broadcast and weren't with me the last hour, we're going to recap the news out of Toronto this morning, and it is somber news. Toronto police saying two people are dead, four people injured after gunfire broke out at the Salsa on St. Clair Festival. This happened on Saturday evening. Now, the police say the shooting happened shortly after 8 p.m., in the area of St. Clair Avenue West and Arlington Avenue, and this was during the annual street festival that draws a very large crowd in Midtown Toronto. Now, according to police, this appears to have been an exchange of gunfire between two people in the crowd. So we're going to get to some audio from yesterday's press conference. They had Deputy Chief Frank Barato there, Mayor Olivia Chow was there, Deputy Mayor Michael Cole was there as well. We'll start with Deputy Chief Frank Barato, in his words, breaking down what happened.
2: This is still a very fluid and active investigation, and there's still many facts that are yet to be confirmed. But what I can tell you is that about 3 hours ago, about 8:12, police responded to reports of gunfire, active gunfire, in the area of St. Clair near 781 St. Clair Avenue West. There were people that were injured, there were people that were down, and there was a lot of activity and a lot of frontline responders that quickly went into action. Two males, since that incident began, have been pronounced dead. Another four individuals have been transported to local hospitals with serious injuries. Two firearms were recovered at the scene. This was a very active and chaotic scene. At times, there was some concern of an active shooter. That turned out not to be the case. As you can imagine, the information is flowing very, very quickly when something like this is unfolding.
1: Okay, so if you're listening this morning to Vancouver, it kind of, you know, has flashbacks to Lapu Lapu, which was the festival at 41st in, I think it was 41st in Maine, something along those lines. And it just seems these outdoor festivals right now have an unfortunate rap associated with them, because this is now yet another shooting in Toronto. It is yet another shooting in Canada. If you think just a couple of weeks ago, we had that big shooting in Montreal as well. Guns are still an issue in this country. Understatement of the morning, perhaps. Let's get to Toronto Mayor Olivia Chow and hear what her thoughts. She was just after Frank Barato had his thoughts. This is the mayor.
3: I'm deeply disturbed and angry about this reckless, irresponsible act of violence right in the middle of a festival attended by families, children, seniors, just beyond words how disturbed I am.
1: Now, to update listeners in the Toronto area, if they're still listening, they had to cancel the Sunday edition of the Salsa on St. Clair Festival. And this is heartbreaking for many of those vendors and the organizers who put a lot of effort and sweat into this. But there's just too many areas that are still crime scenes for them to have all these people coming back down to that area. So police have said they're not ready to give up those scenes yet. And I think the organizers at that point said that they had no other choice. Now, let's get back to Deputy Chief Frank Barato, the whole country listening in on this. And he was asked by one of the reporters in the scrum, what precipitated this? Here's his response.
2: So it's very difficult to say with certainty what precipitated this. I can tell you that there was an exchange of gunfire between individuals and that two firearms were recovered. But as I said, investigators are piecing it all together. This was a very chaotic scene. I think we had something in the neighborhood of 13,000 people participating in this festival, so it's crowded. I mean, just the brazen, despicable quality of this exchange here, the amount of danger to the members of the public, as the mayor commented, is just so unacceptable. But we will piece together some of those bits of information, and when we're able to share it with the public, we certainly will.
1: So a number of people from City Hall were there, including Deputy Mayor Mike Cole. And Cole, right at the end of the presser, just before media broke off to go their separate ways, stepped to the microphone and didn't hold back.
4: We just want to say how disgusting this is, this gangster violence in a peaceful family festival. We had this for 15 years, no problems. And to shoot up a festival indiscriminately, these thugs must be caught. No bail, put them away for 20 years. This threatens all of our public events. This has got to stop.
1: Yeah, he's pretty fired up. We had in the first hour of this show, Hank Adzinga, who's longtime Toronto police officer and a very familiar voice on 640 Toronto. And we discussed the day after. What are police doing, you know, within hours of this? Now that they've got these multiple crime scenes, this was a huge festival that had many boots on the ground. I said, how are Toronto police dealing with that?
5: Yeah, it really is. And trying to secure several city blocks. I mean, the most extreme example, of course, is the massacre on Yonge Street back in 2018, where the crime scene itself was 2.5 kilometers long. And trying to control that size of a geographic area is very, very tough. And like I said, Toronto police are starting to get very, very good at it and locking it down, but definitely very difficult. And you really don't know where your crime scene begins and where it ends. So you have to make that scene as big as possible at the outset and then reduce it as your investigation progresses.
1: So that is Hank Adzinga talking about what they're dealing with as far as a crime scene. But he's also been a very big proponent on cracking down on criminals. And he talked about just how brazen these criminals seem to be getting, despite the fact that there was a police presence already at this festival.
5: Well, we've seen a real lull over the last couple of years as homicide rates drop across North America. And unfortunately, shootings seem to be relatively stable, although the numbers are down a little bit. But most of us went to bed on Friday night. And it's Sunday morning now. We've had one shooting murder in Toronto. We've had the mass shooting on St. Clair. There's another shooting last night at an entertainment complex in South Toronto where three people were injured. So I hope we're not back on the upswing, but I think the upswing is inevitable. And we've known this is a problem since 2005, Rob, and it seems to have gotten worse and worse instead of better and better.
1: Now, the festival itself is a long-running event. Salsa on St. Clair began back in 2005. It has grown into one of Toronto's major summer street festivals, and it celebrates Latin culture. For those who aren't from the GTA, this is all about Latin culture, food, music, and it has been promoted for years as a major community event that brings thousands of people to the St. Clair Avenue West area. So now, all of a sudden, the Sunday event has been canceled, as I think it probably should have been. But police are saying that the suspects initially fled the scene. Then they were saying that they were still working on identifying everybody involved. And this is where they're reaching out to the public this morning, not only to stay away from the area while officers continue processing evidence and speaking to witnesses, but they're looking for anybody that's got footage, video footage. Maybe they were, you know, had an iPhone in hand and got something a minute or two before the event. Maybe they were just taking a selfie or something like that. All of that stuff the Toronto Police Association is looking for because they want to see if they can try to piece this together. There's a lot of stuff this morning on social media of people running in the chaos, but it doesn't look like there's anything that's out there right now that has, the shooters lining things up. But this is, I was trying to do some research before this segment or before I went on air this morning, just thinking of the laundry list now of gun-related issues that we've had in this province. And it's too many. Like, if you go back even just a month ago to Montreal, where, again, multiple people passed in a hail of bullets. You think of Lapu-Lapu, which I got the intersection wrong. It was actually 41st and Fraser. Thank you to Richard Ma for that. But it's just one of those things now. You can add Toronto, Salsa, and St. Clair to the list alongside Tumbler Ridge in British Columbia. That was just February of this year. Lapu-Lapu, although last year, had a vehicle attack on a Filipino community celebration that killed 11 people. There was the Toronto pub shooting from last year. And if you want to stretch the lens back even just a little bit, you got the Ottawa multiple homicides, you got the Langley shootings in 2022, you've got the James Smith Cree Nation and Weldon stabbings in Saskatchewan, Nova Scotia attacks, if you want to go back to 2020. I mean, the violence just doesn't seem to be dissipating. And we're talking about multiple deaths in those situations. So it's going to be very interesting to see what the messaging is from the Prime Minister, who, of course, on X sent his condolences, but you know what? Well wishes, whatever. What does the government do to get serious on this? 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
22: Pipeline politics took center stage as Prime Minister Mark Carney made his first Calgary Stampede appearance since unveiling a major energy proposal. Carney toured the Stampede grounds where supporters urged him to press ahead with a new pipeline linking Alberta to British Columbia's west coast. The Prime Minister said he's optimistic that the project will move forward and pointed to growing support across the country. Carney later joined thousands of spectators at the Chuckwagon races, but he just blended into the crowd without making a formal speech. Highway 1 has reopened in British Columbia's Fraser Canyon as crews continue to battle twin wildfires. Canadian Press reporter Diana Musina has details.
0: The province's transportation website says the stretch of highway between Boston Bar Station Road and Jackass Summit has reopened to traffic, though lane closures remain in place in both directions. The BC Wildfire Service says the Brunswick Creek and Ainslie Creek wildfires remain classified as out of control, but recent weather conditions are providing some relief.
22: The forecast suggests more favorable conditions are expected to persist over the next 2 days. However, the wind and hot weather are expected to return Monday and Tuesday. A veteran pilot killed fighting a Northwest Territories wildfire is being remembered as an expert in his field who kept a cool head under stress.
2: Buffalo Airways says Robert McLeod made significant contributions to aerial firefighting across the country in a career that spanned more than 25 years. The company's Facebook post says McLeod was a Buffalo Airways bird dog captain for the past 3 seasons where he worked with territorial and provincial wildfire agencies. McLeod and two firefighters on board a Turbo Commander 690 were killed when it crashed near Fort Simpson west of Yellowknife on June 24th while it was providing tactical support for a water bomber. Saskatchewan is grounding 3 wildfire planes of the same model, saying it's conducting a full review out of an abundance of caution. Don Mitchell, The Canadian Press.
22: Canada added 18,000 jobs in June, helping push the unemployment rate down slightly to 6.5%. Statistics Canada says gains were mostly in part-time and private sector work, especially in food, accommodation, and retail. Economists say the FIFA World Cup likely boosted hiring in hospitality and tourism as Canada hosted games. Youth employment improved, with returning students seeing a lower jobless rate than last June, though still above pre-pandemic levels. Global News Time, 9:03. News on the hour, on the half, and when it breaks, 680 CJOB.
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22: There is an orange warning in effect with heat coming down heavy in southern Manitoba, including a high of 37 today with a humidex of 47. Tonight, clear and a low of 27. Tomorrow, sunny, high of 36, will feel like 44. At night, clear and a low of 20. Tuesday, sunny, high of 30. Wednesday, cloudy and a high of 26. Right now, it's 26 degrees outside 680 CJOB.
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1: Welcome back to the program. Glad to have you along for the ride. And good morning, Canada. Wherever I find you, I hope I find you well. I had to read this twice just to make sure that I'm not bringing you some crazy information. But there was a story from out west where the headline read, "Don't sleep while you're driving." And then it was the Mounties who had to remind the public. I said, say it ain't so, that we're in an age where we have to remind people to, you know, not fall asleep because they got these self-driving cars that are making drivers apparently more careless. Grant Gockatrew is a former traffic cop, kind enough to join me. Good morning, Grant.
25: Oh, good morning, Rob. Thanks for having me.
1: Well, I guess we got to talk about it because although obvious to some, apparently others might need a bit of a reminder. These new cars, you don't just call it a day while they're doing the driving.
25: Well, who thought this was a good idea? I think that's the question.
1: Yeah.
25: I mean, I know a lot of us grew up watching the Jetsons and whatnot, and we thought it was a great idea, but I saw the original Total Recall, and those Johnny Cabs, no, you can't have anything run by themselves. You got to do it yourself.
1: So I got a question for you from an enforcement point of view. Why do these cases tend to get so much attention now? Like, is it all of a sudden the hot topic?
25: No, it's because everyone has recording devices, right? Everyone's got cameras in their cars and cameras in their phones. So they see this type of stuff, and then they record it and upload it, and then it goes viral, right? So that's why things like this are more prevalent now. Although, I mean, obviously, self-driving cars is new. So, you know, it's just going to get worse and worse and worse as far as I'm concerned. I mean, we're already dumbing down the ability to get behind the wheel anyways. We have cars that self-park and all his other stuff. So it really takes away a lot of the responsibility from the driver, which is dangerous.
1: How are you as a cop able to tell the difference between, say, driver fatigue and distraction and maybe somebody who's relying on vehicle automation? Like, how could you differ them?
25: Well, in the old days, if you were drifting across the road, you know, you were either tired or impaired. But now it's predominantly because you're on your phone. You're on your electronic device and you're drifting all over the road. So it's a combination of things that is causing all of this. People, you don't know if they're drunk anymore. You don't know if their car is driving. You don't know if they're on their phone. It's just like the drivers have to pay so much attention, and any bit of distraction for them is going to be a recipe for disaster, including self-driving cars. I saw the video. I just couldn't believe it.
1: So the video, for those who don't know, is of somebody driving in the fast lane and looking over to their right and seeing a Tesla that had everybody in the car asleep. The driver, the person in the passenger, there, I think there was somebody in the back seat. And yeah, it definitely went viral, Grant. But, you know, it brings up a more interesting question as far as the legalities of having a self-driving vehicle and having this self-driving technology. I would assume that there's provinces right now that are trying to adjust on the fly pretty quick here.
25: Well, and that's not unusual. The governments, whether they're local and federal or civil or whatever, provincial or federal, sorry, they're always too slow. They're always miles behind. The horses have already left, you know, the barn by the time they realize, well, we better do something. So they are playing catch up now. But the problem is these types of files haven't been tested yet in court. So now they're going to start, and over the next few years, you're going to start seeing some cases criminally and civilly that are going to come to court. Because eventually, and we've seen this, where these self-driving cars just crash. Something happens, right? So they haven't really been tested yet, but it's coming. All I can say is if you have a self-driving car, don't ever use it. Don't bother. Don't. And in fact, they should prohibit it in Canada. There's no reason for it. There's no justification for it.
1: I agree completely. And I think that eventually is going to happen. All it's going to take is one miscue, a lost life, and someone's finally going to have enough to say, you know what? It's cool in theory, but we just can't put it on the roads. Why do highways and long drives and summer road trips seem to make drowsy driving such a big issue?
25: Well, if you're going on your vacation, for example, well, you know, you're generally not sleeping well the night before because you're excited to go.
1: Right.
25: Everyone in the family, right? So that includes the driver, and the driver gets out and doesn't get a good sleep, and then they're driving the long haul, and they're speeding because they want to get to their destination. And, you know, so it's tradition going back to the dawn of the car is, you know, long weekends are disastrous across Canada.
1: Grant Gokhatru is a former traffic cop joining us here on Weekends, heard across the Chorus Radio Network. Okay, I'm going to give you a scenario. You tell me how you get out of this one. Driver says, you know what? I wasn't looking at my phone, not impaired. It's this stupid car that I'm still trying to figure it out. How do you give him a ticket? Like, what would that fall under if he's trying to blame it on his self-driving car?
25: Well, it depends on the severity. And again, these are new scenarios that are going to be presented to law enforcement. So, I mean, you can be criminal negligent, right? So if you got your car driving and you fall asleep and it crashes and kills or injures somebody, you can get charged criminally with criminal negligent causing death or grievous bodily harm. So there already are penalties on the book, but for those minor things like this lady that was sleeping, again, you know, you could charge them with drive without due care, you know, drive without consideration for others. But the reality is we have enough idiotic drivers out there. We don't need to add to it by giving them a self-driving car and then they go to sleep.
1: Yeah.
25: While they're driving.
1: And apparently there was a different incident in March in Metro Vancouver where the police had to feel compelled to remind drivers to pay attention after ticketing a woman who apparently was asleep at the wheel. So this isn't even the first time it's happened. I know the one lady went viral, but this is not the first time that the RCMP and the VPD have found people literally driving while they are asleep at the wheel. And this one was during a morning rush hour commute in Coquitlam. So any takeaways from this, Grant, aside from you got to, you know, put your face palm away and just try to figure it all out?
25: Well, it's just another level where you're scratching your head going, how stupid can we be? I mean, even when I was on the job, I would stop people. I'd see them driving while they're eating soup. They got the dogs on their lap. They're reading newspapers. They're doing their makeup. They're doing, you know, writing checks. I saw a guy writing a check on his steering wheel while he was driving. I was in an unmarked car, so of course he got a ticket. But this just adds another layer to giving drivers even less responsibility when they're driving. The amount of people that have been killed in car accidents across Canada over the decades is in the tens and tens of thousands. Why do we need to add to that now with self-driving cars? Oh my God, we got to get rid of them. There's no justification for them. And anyone who thinks they're a great idea needs to get their head checked.
1: Grant, before I let you go, I just got a text message. They're like, if you have time, please ask Grant why motorcycles are allowed to continue going through traffic that's at a standstill. Why are they allowed to go on the shoulder, and why are they allowed to go in between cars that are at a stop?
25: Well, this hits me close to home because I am a motorcyclist. I was a motorcycle cop, and I still have a motorcycle. Uh-huh. They allow lane splitting in California, and it's a great idea because the difference between a car and a motorcycle is, yeah, you're in traffic, you're in gridlock, you're in your car, the air conditioning's on, you're enjoying yourself. Well, on a motorcycle, it's completely different. You're exposed to the elements and the heat. Plus, you get a lot of fatigue in your hands from using the clutch and the brake constantly while you're stopping and going. I'm an advocate for being able to split the traffic, and I understand why it's done, and you can do it. It's been done in California for years and without any issues whatsoever. And it's to help avoid collisions with the motorcyclists because it's very fatiguing in the sun.
1: Interesting. I hadn't heard it from that perspective before. I'm glad that I asked you that question because sometimes they catch me by surprise. I think I'm at a standstill. I look at all the cars around me. We're not moving. And some, you know, guy, and I won't say he'll buzz through, but there'll be somebody that will come through and I'll be like, man, he's with all the things there that he's got to navigate around, like the mirrors and everything. Like, I'm like, hope he doesn't hit anything, but they seem to be fine. But yeah, interesting.
25: Well, in California, it's by law, you have to get out of the way of the motorcycles when they're splitting the traffic. You almost feel like Moses parting the Red Sea. It's kind of interesting. And I've done it, where you're going down between the traffic and they're getting out of your way. I mean, they don't have to give you much space, but it can be done. We're not a stupid society. We can figure it out. But unless you ride a motorcycle, you don't understand why it's done.
1: Yeah, well, hopefully they don't ever create a self-driving motorcycle, but I'll save that for a rainy day. Grant, thank you for the time today.
25: It's my pleasure, and have a great rest of your weekend.
1: You as well. Grant Gockatrue joining us here on Weekends, heard across the Course Radio Network. Okay, well, we'll go from one crazy type of tech to Andy Barrar, who's our digital and lifestyle insider. On the other side of the break, we're going to get into the latest tech for you, and I don't think it's going to break the bank. We'll tell you about it next.
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4: There is an orange warning in effect with heat coming down heavy in southern Manitoba, including a high of 37 today with a humidex of 47. Tonight, clear and a low of 27. Tomorrow, sunny, high of 36, will feel like 44. At night, clear and a low of 20. Tuesday, sunny, high of 30. Wednesday, cloudy and a high of 26. Right now, it's 26 degrees outside 680 CJOB.
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6: Welcome back to the program. Yesterday, we had Andy Burrar on for our, This Week in Tech segment, and I ended up asking him a question that I was supposed to ask him today. Something that we were going to cover today, ended up using it yesterday. But I'm kind of glad that I did, because we had a lot of emails after the show yesterday of people saying, boy, I just heard your segment with Handy Andy. What's up with this? So I'm almost going to do a bit of a mailbag segment here with Andy Burrar, our digital and lifestyle expert. You can find his work at Handy Andy Media. Andy, welcome back to the program.
7: Hi, Rob. Good morning.
6: Well, like I said, I got too excited yesterday and ended up asking you about the topic we were supposed to talk about today, but it ends up working out for the good because we had a lot of people that were interested in your laptop conversation. So I'm just going to hit you with this one right out of the gate. This person says, I just bought a laptop. I didn't even think to buy RAM. Is there any way that I can buy extra RAM where I'm not going to break the bank?
7: You know what, Rob? It really depends on the laptop you buy, because in the old days, you know, you could buy a computer, or even if you want to go older, to just like PCs that you would have at your desk before laptops. You would basically buy a PC, and then later on, you're like, you know what? I need some more RAM, which stands for random access memory. And what that means is the ability to multitask, have multiple programs open at the same time. And you start to notice that the performance goes down. That means, you know, you got to get some RAM. So you could go and buy some, open up your workstation, and then put it in. Laptops came on the scene. You were, in the early days, able to buy RAM aftermarket and put it in. A lot of these laptops, however, now, because they're getting so small, they're embedding the RAM right onto the motherboard, which means that's a huge choice that you have to make when you buy a laptop, because you don't get to add more RAM in the future. I know Apple did this with the MacBooks, the MacBook Pro. And so what it really means is when you are purchasing a laptop, I always recommend go a little more than you think you need, because then it future-proofs your laptop. This is like literally an 8 to 10 year investment for most people when they buy a laptop. So you want to make sure you get the right one and make those right decision points at the time of purchase, rather than, you know, having buyer's remorse later on.
6: Andy, this one comes from Kevin G in Burnaby. He says, can you please ask Andy how to use the cloud? I know that's a really simple question, maybe too rudimentary for some, but I think there's a lot of people out there that say, okay, well, if I'm going to get all this storage for my computer, you know, 256, 512, whatever it is, and I'm supposed to just put everything into the cloud, some people don't know how to do that. Like, what's a simple fix for something like that?
7: Well, the cloud can be great for backing up files. You know, if you have your laptop and everything is stored on there, say all your photos, your files and your documents, and then your laptop gets stolen or it breaks down, the hard drive, fails on you. You need to have, and we call this in the network industries, like redundancy, which means you have it backed up somewhere else and another place so that it's redundant. So if this breaks down, you still have a copy. And that's why a lot of people use the cloud. And if even with your smartphones, with Apple iCloud, Google Photos, they will automatically back up. The issue with this, Rob, is that you have to pay a monthly subscription. That cloud storage will fill up, and then the tech companies are like, oh, that's okay. You can buy more. But this is a really never-ending proposition, because you're always going to take photos, you're going to take videos, you're going to make files, and it's going to go up to the cloud. You're going to need more storage. So you're basically renting space up in the cloud. What I suggest for a lot of people is to get what's called a NAS. It's a network attached storage, which is basically a hard drive that you connect to your Wi-Fi network. And then you build your own cloud. And that's what I did. This was my New Year's resolution this year, Rob. I was like, no more cloud storage. I'm going to build my own cloud. And you can set it so that the photos on your phone will automatically back up onto that cloud. But if you really want true redundancy, you could have a cloud, your own personal cloud, and then say maybe Apple iCloud or Google as a backup. But yeah, cloud storage, that's the name of the game, especially with AI now. A lot of AI processing is happening on the cloud, and that's why we're seeing this huge influx of data centers, the AI data centers around the world. That's because that processing in the cloud is happening at that data center with those high-end chips that they use and they buy to make all of that AI happen.
6: Andy Barrar is our digital and lifestyle insider, joining us here on Weekends, heard across the Chorus Radio Network. Andy, you mentioned something yesterday that I thought was really intriguing as we stay on this laptop trend, Snapdragon. Can you let us know a little bit more about this?
7: Yeah, I'm not sure if people have ever heard of Snapdragon. This is a brand for basically chips, the chips that we were just talking about. They're really known, Rob, for smartphones, for the chips that are on your smartphone. But they are making now laptops that are powered by Snapdragon. And this was the first time I ever got to try laptops that are Snapdragons, you know, with Snapdragon chips in them. So I have four of them right now because, you know, back to school is going to be next month. And so people are going to be like, what laptop should I get? So I've been like getting my geek on right now with four laptops, playing around with them at the same time to see, you know, the different performance between each so that I can recommend for students or anybody who's buying a laptop. Because here's the thing, back to school is the best time of the year to upgrade your laptop because all the new laptops are coming onto the scene. These Snapdragon laptops, Rob, are very, very impressive because they took that we're entering what's called an AI PC. And we just talked about the cloud on how AI processing happens in the cloud. Well, a lot of it now, they're trying to move it onto your laptop, which is why the chip that you choose for your laptop is more important than ever. This is why I tell everybody, when you're buying a laptop, don't just look at the brand. Don't look at the screen size or the keyboard layout. What you really need to do is look under the hood. You know, when people buy a car, they're like, open up the hood. Let's see what kind of engine it has. With these AI PCs, this is more important than ever. And that's why I was reviewing these Snapdragons, because I wanted to see how do they perform. The biggest thing that I've noticed with all four of these laptops is just phenomenal battery life. And I'm not even saying like all day battery life, Rob. Multi-day battery life. There's one from HP. It's called the OmniBook 3. 44.8 hours of battery life on a full charge. So you could work for days. You could just leave your charger at home, go on a business trip, and then come back, and your laptop is still powered. That was probably the biggest shock that I saw, because typically when you have high performance, just think of a car, you know. You're going down. You got the gas pedal like to the max. You're going to burn through that gas, right? The performance goes down. As the performance goes up, your gas goes down. With these laptops, I was really impressed on the kind of stuff that I was getting it to do, and the battery life wasn't dying. And so that just shows that how good that technology in the chip, that they are able to get performance and long battery life. And typically, you never saw that in laptops. But with these new AI PCs, things are getting really good. So I love the fact that laptops are truly like laptops. You don't have to carry your charger with you. And you could actually have it on your lap, Rob, because laptops used to get really hot when you would use them. And they'd always recommend men, especially if you want to have kids, don't put the laptop on your lap for a long period of time. But these ones, I'm noticing this, doesn't elicit very much heat on there as well. So I don't know what Snapdragon and Qualcomm, the parent company, has done, but they got some beautiful laptops coming out for the 2026 back-to-school season.
6: You got me fired up for this, Andy. That's a lot of good intel. I appreciate this. And thank you for always making time for us on the weekend and giving us some insight. I think there's going to be some people heading out to Best Buy today. Let's talk soon.
7: Absolutely. If people want more information, just go to my website, Handy Andy Media. I got links for all the laptops that I've just reviewed.
6: Absolutely. Awesome stuff. Andy Berard joining us here on Weekends, heard across the Course Radio Network. Very, very cool conversation. And some of it initially, when I first started talking with Andy a couple of years ago, when I was filling in for Shane Hewitt is when I first met Andy. And I've started to understand the lingo. I don't know if I've got my geek on yet, as he likes to say, but definitely started to figure out what he's selling. And there's a lot of great information there. Okay, news, weather, traffic, all coming. I didn't think I'd ever say that. Get your geek on. We'll take a quick break here for news, weather, traffic, everything relevant to your Sunday morning when you and I get back together in about 4 or 5 minutes time. Going to talk about forced labor in our Canadian supply chains and the implications for CUSMA. MP Shiv Majumdar is going to stop by. He's the Conservative Shadow Minister for the Canada-U.S. Relations. We're going to get into why we've got this bubble that is yet to burst with CUSMA. We'll get into that next.
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4: Good morning, I'm Ross Levitan. Jurgarden has announced on social media that Viggo Bjork is leaving the organization to pursue an opportunity with the Winnipeg Jets. Bjork was the 8th overall pick in the recent 2026 NHL draft and shined a couple weeks ago here in Winnipeg at development camp. We've also got the Winnipeg Gold Eyes. They finish off their series against Gary Southshore today at 1 o'clock. They're hosting that game. Yesterday, it was a big win for them at Blue Cross Park with an 11-4 win. Overseas at Wimbledon, we've got the final in the men's bracket. In about half an hour, Yannick Sinner, the number one ranked player in the tournament, will take on the number two ranked player in Alexander Zverev. Talking about high ranked players making an impact and getting far in the tournament. How about the top four teams in the FIFA World Cup's pre-tournament rankings? Those are the four teams that will compete in the semifinals that begin on Tuesday. The teams were decided after yesterday's pair of matches. Both of them went to extra time, and in each one, it was an incredible finish. England got the victory over Norway 2-1, and then you had Argentina finding a way. They had an extra man on the field for the majority of the second half of the game, and they were able to pull away late and beat their opponents. 3-1 was the final score against Switzerland. So we will have Argentina taking on England on Wednesday. That game is going to be played in Atlanta, and on Tuesday it will be in Dallas at Cowboy Stadium between Spain and France. I'm Ross Levitan. That's sports, 680 CJOB.
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4: Global news at 9:30. I'm Ross Levitan. Prime Minister Mark Carney is expected to attend the last day of the Calgary Stampede today. The PM attended the annual rodeo and exhibition yesterday and was seen taking in the chuck wagon races. Carney has been in Calgary meeting with Alberta Premier Danielle Smith and discussing a plan for the new oil pipeline on the West Coast. Danielle Smith is also reassuring Albertans about tech giant Meta's plan to build a massive data center north of Edmonton. Canadian Press reporter Diana Musina has more.
8: Smith told concerned callers on the radio show that the $13 billion-plus data center will not increase their utility bills nor strain the water supply. She says Alberta's grid operator will use surplus energy to power the center until the Greenlight Electricity Center builds a new natural gas-fired plant to start powering it in 2030.
4: Smith says the center will use the same amount of water used by a golf course and features a closed-loop water cooling system. Longtime U.S. Senator Lindsey Graham has died after a brief and unexpected illness.
9: Senator Lindsey Graham, one of President Trump's closest allies in Congress who traveled the globe advocating for more aggressive U.S. foreign policy, has died after a brief and sudden undisclosed illness, according to his office. He was 71. Last week, the South Carolina Republican met with Ukrainian President Vladimir Zelensky.
10: How are you?
11: Good.
10: Oh, good.
11: Good to see you again.
10: Sure, good to see you.
11: Good to see you. Pleasure.
9: Graham was a former Air Force lawyer elected to Senate in 2002 after serving in the House. He once opposed Trump and ran against him for president in 2016.
12: No one here, including me, ever expected to hear me say
10: I'm Lindsey Graham, and I'm running for president of the United States.
9: Trump posting about Graham on social media, one of the greatest people and senators I have ever known, a true American patriot. Lindsey will be greatly missed. I'm Julie Walker.
4: Global News Time, 9:32, news on the hour, on the half, and when it breaks, 680 CJOB.
2: 680 CJOB, weather.
4: There is an orange warning in effect with extreme heat battering down on the prairies today. It's a high of 37, will feel like 47. Tonight, clear, and a low of 27. Tomorrow, sunny, high of 36, will feel like 44. At night, clear, and a low of 20. Tuesday, sunny, a high of 30. Wednesday, cloudy, and a high of 26. Right now, it's 26 degrees outside 680 CJOB.
12: A representative in person. We sent an incomplete form on the issue of forced labor in supply chains, which principally constitutes things coming from the People's Republic of China. We should have been there in person with a full argument on the pathway for negotiating the tariffs that the Americans are levying upon Canadians for their provisions on this. We should have also, for 3 years now, the Ombudsman has failed to produce a report on supply chain security when it comes to forced labor issues. For 3 years, Mark Carney's Liberals have actually been breaking the law and been in violation of it. They've said that they would table initiatives to deal with these issues in Canada after spending a year saying there were none of these issues in Canada. So obviously, you know, the issue of forced labor products in our supply chains is one that is something that every Canadian takes seriously. No Canadian wants to endorse the kind of abuse of human rights and people that to only participate in our economy. And we have an obligation in North America to uphold that standard. And so having done nothing, they didn't show up in the negotiation to defend Canada's position and have made us very vulnerable to further American tariffs. And have made us very vulnerable to further American tariffs.

0: is horrifically debilitating. And it's not just affecting our tariff-affected sectors. You'll have also picked up on the report that KPMG had where 42% of Canadian manufacturing is contemplating either shutting down or moving to, or shifting to the United States. And those are non-tariff-affected manufacturing sectors that are looking at that decision point. So these our economy is at a very precarious point. The Prime Minister has spent 15 months not negotiating a deal with America or a deal for North America or a deal for Canada. And in the last 2 months, reversed course and decided to fly to New York to make the case that a strong Canada would, quote, make America great again. He's really been all over these issues. On one side, he's constructed this image of this illusion, if you will, of this negotiator who will be playing chess, 4D chess, on international markets. But the receipts are in, and they're quite damning.
1: Shuvaloy, I appreciate your time this morning. Thank you.
0: Thank you very much.
1: Member of Parliament Shuvaloy Majumdar joining us here on Weekends, heard across the Chorus Radio Network. Love to hear your thoughts on this conversation in particular. Hit me up on my socials at Rob Fay, which is R-O-B, F as in Frank, A-I, or hit me up via email, rob.fay@chorusholdtheh.com. It's an interesting thought process on some of those elements that we talked about there. We'll take a very quick break. When we come back, a great story coming up for you. A local Indigenous foundation has helped transform a man and did it really from the bones up. Lynn White is the executive director with Urban Spirit Foundation. She's going to join us on the other side of the break to talk about how they found this man and what they were able to do to prop him back up. I'm Rob Fay. You're listening to Weekends. And as always, it's heard across the Chorus Radio Network.
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11: Weather.
12: There is an orange warning in effect with heat coming down heavy in southern Manitoba, including a high of 37 today with a humidex of 47. Tonight, clear and a low of 27. Tomorrow, sunny, high of 36 will feel like 44. At night, clear and a low of 20. Tuesday, sunny, high of 30. Wednesday, cloudy and a high of 26. Right now, it's 26 degrees outside 680 CJOB.

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1: Welcome back to the program. Urban Spirit Foundation is helping urban Indigenous people in Metro Vancouver build stability through education, training, and some direct support as well. And one local success story is showing just how much that can matter. I'm joined live by Lynn White. She's the Executive Director of Urban Spirit Foundation, and we're going to be talking about the work being done and the differences that are being made. Lynn, welcome to the program.
2: Oh, good morning, Rob. Thank you very much.
1: Well, what does Urban Spirit Foundation do, and why is your work so important right now in Metro Vancouver?
2: Well, we were created with a really simple but powerful purpose, and that's to remove the barriers and create opportunities for urban Indigenous people and families. It's just really part of, you know, believing that every person deserves the chance to learn and grow and build that brighter future.
1: You know, I know we have different audiences in different parts of Canada this morning listening in Winnipeg, Calgary, Edmonton, what have you, and all of them have support systems in some way, shape, or form. And I love trading stories and I love trading notes to hopefully prop everybody up. Can you tell us the story of Kiefer Voigt?
2: Well, we run a program for electricians, and it's the pathway to electrician. And that's through Access. Access is the kind of, I would say, the mother of Urban Spirit Foundation. And we're an ISET holder, so we're funded through Service Canada. And we work with people on their journey to employment and training. And so Kiefer was a person that was in our program through Access and doing his electrical. And when they go into that program, they have a job coach attached to them. And that person works with them to remove any barriers that come along their way so that, you know, we can get them to the finish line and get them to that success story that Kiefer has experienced. And so we provide wraparound services, but even at that, there are items or there are things that aren't covered, or we're not allowed to spend that kind of money in with our Access funding. So that's where Urban Spirit comes into play. And so we are able to help him with other things, to subsidize his rent, to help him get on his feet. And then when he was graduating at that level, he was so successful in the program. So it is a matter of just, giving him a hand up and walking alongside him through that journey. And he got a scholarship for being top of the class.
1: That's fantastic. What was it about his story that you found so engaging? I mean, I'm sure that you guys have a number of people that walk through your doors. What was it about Kiefer that stood out to you?
2: Well, you know, Kiefer is one of those people that, had his own inspiration about what he wanted to do and where he wanted to be. And so when you've got somebody with that kind of motivation, walking alongside them and supporting them through what they want to do, I mean, that's our honor, really.
1: Yeah. Lynn White is the Executive Director of Urban Spirit Foundation. She's joining us here on Weekends, heard across the Chorus Radio Network. I have to ask you, Lynn, why is it important that culture is just not treated as an add-on, but as a foundation of the support that's being offered?
2: Oh, yeah, it's really important for all of our Indigenous people, but oftentimes urban Indigenous people are disconnected from what their culture is. Sometimes people are born in Vancouver and they don't know where their community is from or what their culture is like. And, you know, we serve people from all across Canada. And so culture isn't like one note, right? It's all different levels and all different customs and traditions, but there are similarities. And so we use that as our base and really just put it right through. It's just weaved right through the courses that we offer, and the student coaches, and most of our staff is Indigenous, and so we understand the history, how important that culture is, and how much it means to people to be able to reach into that and to feel that and to understand.
1: You can find them at urbanspiritfoundation.com. Lynn, I'd be remiss if I didn't at least give you the opportunity to promote a pretty special event that you guys have coming up this week out at a golf course that I love dearly. It's only steps away from my house, but why don't you tell us what's coming up?
2: Well, then come on over, Rob. We are having a golf tournament. It's our 12th annual golf tournament at Country Meadows this Thursday. And one of the unique things as part of our fundraiser is that we have a drone that is going to drop balls. And so you buy a ball and the drone picks up these balls and it drops them, and there's flags in the ground with prizes attached to them. And they're good prizes, two nights at Needle Lake Lodge in Whistler, and a couple other, a flight to Northwest Territories, and also a trip to Victoria. So there's some pretty nice little prizes in there, and it's a drone drop, so it's pretty exciting. We haven't done it before, and so we're looking for some success with that. And you don't have to be there to buy a ball. That's online. You just gave out USF online website there, and there's a QR code there, and you can buy a ball.
1: I think I did some research. Raffle drone looks super cool.
2: Yes, it does. We haven't seen it before either, so we're pretty excited about it.
1: Yeah, no, I thought it was a really neat idea, and I think that's what makes your event really cool is you're thinking outside of the box with some ways to make it a fun afternoon for everybody that's there. So, Lynn, congratulations. I mean, anytime there's a feel-good story that we can share with everybody in Canada, we want to make sure, and I just thought what you guys were able to do, and just hearing Kiefer's story that he was, you know, he said he was right on poverty's doorstep, and instead he's now got a career thanks to your efforts. So to you and your team, I say congratulations. I know that Kiefer put the work in, but I know there's got to be somebody behind him propping him up, and I think that's what you guys did. So a job well done and continued success, and hopefully this isn't our last conversation.
2: Oh, thank you so much, Rob, for the opportunity to talk about this.
1: It's our pleasure. Lynn White, Executive Director with Urban Spirit Foundation. Again, you can find them at urbanspiritfoundation.com. I think anytime that you can get a testimonial like that from somebody who you've really just propped up. And I love that she used a hand up instead of a handout. I think that's important. Dignity is such a unique element in when it comes to society. I've been down and out. I've known people that have had their struggles as well. And sometimes it's not as dramatic as maybe some people think. Like sometimes they assume that the worst happened. In today's day and age, sometimes you just need a bridge. And sometimes it's just so much as maybe a month or two where you're just not able to make ends meet. And it doesn't always have to be down and out. It doesn't have to be destitute. Sometimes it's literally just, man, I had a tough month. I didn't see that one coming. And every once in a while, it's okay. And that's why I love bringing on food banks and organizations that are nonprofit and just have their heart in the right place. If you know of somebody or an organization that's doing good in your community, I would love to hear from you. This is my email, and I open it up to anybody in Canada, rob.fay, which is R-O-B dot F as in Frank, A-I, at chorusent.com. A couple of weeks ago, I asked you if you guys wouldn't mind sending me some musicians or people behind the scenes that are busking or doing good things and, you know, just hadn't had the chance to have the spotlight shone on them. It took me a couple of weeks to get that, but we're there. And next week, I'm going to introduce you to not one, but two musicians who have really cool Canadian root stories and just weren't able to get over the hump. They've tried the social media, they've done the touring, and they just can't seem to get that pull. I would love to shine light on them. And again, if you have an organization in your community that's doing special things, please take the time to email me, rob.fay at chorusent.com, and allow me the chance to give them a chance to have a voice on a national stage. The news and the day's top stories are coming up on the other side of the break. I'm Rob Fay, back with more after this.
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16: Global news at 10 o'clock. I'm Ross Levitan. Prime Minister Mark Carney is scheduled to attend the last day of this year's Calgary Stampede.
17: Carney's first stop this morning is at a Stampede breakfast before he heads to the Stampede grounds. Last year, during his first Stampede as Prime Minister, Carney faced some challenges with his pancake flipping, considered a milestone for politicians at the event. Several flapjacks landed lopsided and batter splattered into the crowd. Carney admitted he had some work to do on his skills. He attended the annual rodeo and exhibition on Saturday night, munching on mini donuts and taking in some chuckwagon races. Naira Ahmed, The Canadian Press.
16: The nuclear industry is in the middle of a revival after over a decade of stagnation. Countries across the globe, from China and India to the United States, are either building or promising to build more nuclear power plants. But before its recent ascent, the industry had been on the decline. Cameco miner Taryn Rasky says she remembers it well.
18: So it was like super stressful trying to figure out finances and stuff, and like it ended up being that I had to try and sell my house. I ended up taking a loss on that because the housing market was in a horrible place.
16: It wasn't until 2022 that Cameco started reopening operations due to better market conditions. Toronto's mayor is calling a brazen shooting at one of the city's most popular summer events last night a reckless act of violence. Olivia Chow said in a statement that she's very disturbed by the deadly gunfire and offered condolences to the victims and their families. Toronto's Salsa on St. Clair ended in chaos after an exchange of gunfire left two men dead, injured several others, and sent thousands of attendees running for safety. Toronto Police Deputy Chief Frank Barato said at the scene that an estimated 13,000 attended the festival, which celebrated Latin music, food, and culture. The union representing Canadian auto workers and Ford Motor Group appear to have an agreement on a three-year labor contract. It covers roughly 5,000 workers at five plants in southern Ontario and one in Alberta. Both groups say details are being kept under wraps until they can be presented to union members for ratification. Overseas, after an alleged Iranian strike on a container vessel in the Strait of Hormuz that set it ablaze, U.S. forces retaliated by hitting 140 targets in Sunday strikes. Semi-official Iranian news agencies reported that a Navy officer was killed by the early morning attack. Iran responded with attacks targeting several countries in the Middle East, including Bahrain, Kuwait, Qatar, Oman, and Jordan. A burst of fighting this week in the Middle East is raising questions about efforts to reach a permanent end to the war that began back on February 28th. Global News Time, 10:03. 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
16: Today's weather includes an orange warning with extreme heat over the next few days. Today, clear, a high of 37. The Humidex could reach 47. Tonight, clear and a low of 27. Tomorrow, sunny, high of 36, will feel like 44. At night, clear and a low of 20. Tuesday, sunny, high of 30. Wednesday, cloudy and a high of 26. Right now, it is 28 degrees and climbing outside 680 CJOB.
22: 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All claims are the opinion of the individuals making them.
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23: Good day, everyone. You're listening to an ounce of prevention on CJOB, and I am Dr. Stephen Gall with Linden Ridge Family Chiropractic. And not with me today again are Dr. Ken Hammond from Westbrook Dental Group and a colleague of mine, Dr. Trevor Clark, who are both not here today. So it's going to be just me once again. And I actually am starting to really like doing this with you folks, being able to be here and set the stage for what we do. And on the show today, I thought what I would do is we're going to dive into something that I think touches every single one of us, and that's stress. Now, we've talked about the idea of stress in the past, but it's not just the stress we feel when life gets hectic, but we're talking about deeper stress. And when I talk about deeper stress or deeper stresses, multiple, then we're talking about three specific stresses that we as chiropractors and often other healthcare professionals think about as well. And the first is what we'll call a physical stress. The second is chemical, and the third is mental, emotional. And all three of those stresses get written into our bodies over time, every day of our lives. And what I think is important to understand is that every spine that I see in my office, every person that brings a spine in, which is everybody, every spine tells a story. And it's usually stresses written into the body that tell me that story. So what I want to do is define the three stressors, these physical, chemical, and mental emotional stresses, and then talk about where they start and where they end up. And I think we've talked about this in the past, but I want to unpack it a little bit more. I want to give you a sense of, a sense of the why, because I get in my practice when I have people coming in and I show them on an x-ray or show them in a test we do, why is it that when I do this, this happens? Or why is it that when I'm looking at my x-ray, I have damage in my neck or degenerative changes or arthritic changes in my neck, but nobody ever told me that before and I don't feel it? Or why do I have a twist in my spine that nobody's ever identified before? And it's very common in my practice, at least, for patients to come in, and once they come in and have the initial examination, tell me that they haven't had that kind of exam done before. They haven't had the thoroughness of it. And the reason we do that thorough evaluation is because we're really trying to identify where things that you come in with start. And the idea behind an ounce of prevention is that if we can identify where things start, there are things that you can start to do at home that will prevent the bigger changes that happen as time passes when you ultimately come into my practice. So if we talk about three stresses, physical, chemical, and emotional or mental emotional stress, the physical stresses are easy. We understand that. But we don't understand where often they actually start. So car accidents and sports injuries and falling from places and lifting heavy things, those are all physical stresses that we might encounter in our lives. But the reality is that these stresses don't start there. And where does the start of stress physically in your life start? Well, potentially at birth, and sometimes even in the womb. So we could say that a baby that's kind of got a constraint in utero, inside the uterus or inside mommy's tummy, right? The baby is stuck in a position that isn't a great position for it to be in, but sometimes it can get constrained or stuck in that position. And if that position has a neck that's twisted to one side or a spine that's twisted significantly or an arm that's stuck in a position or a leg, then once that baby is born, if that baby had that position for a long time inside mother's tummy, it might come out with that positional change. And if it's not corrected, they grow with it. And we say in chiropractic and probably in other professions as well, but in our profession, we have this saying, as the twig is bent, so grows the tree. The idea that these misalignments of spine or dysfunction of spine happen literally in childhood, sometimes in the infancy, and they grow with somebody. And if you have it when you're young, it grows into the bigger picture of what we see when you come in to see us. And so when we talk about those physical stresses, that's what we're talking about. Chemical stresses are pretty easy. They are caffeine, nicotine, alcohol, prescription, non-prescription medications, any kind of chemical or anything that breaks down into chemistry. And anything you eat does that. Anything you put into your body will do that. It has the potential to cause you stress. If you think about a very simple equation, whereas you're allergic to peanuts, if you put a peanut in your mouth, or you've touched peanuts and you put your fingers in your mouth, you could have an allergic reaction. Well, you're creating a chemical response in your body to a stressor that it can't handle. And that chemical response is something that we think of as a major problem in how your body is reacting to things. So chemical stresses are absolutely important. And the last one is mental emotional stress. And I think this is the one that is most often overlooked. When you are under stress as a child, being yelled at as a child, or going to a class or school where you're not happy with a teacher, maybe you're being bullied at school, growing up with siblings that are hard on you, or parents that are hard on you, or living in a state of fear because of certain reactions or things that you have to have happen in your life, having negative things happen, a parent dying, a grandparent dying, getting into a car accident when you're young, these create mental, emotional stresses in the young person that can grow with that person as an individual. It doesn't have to be from when you're young. It could be something that happens when you're a teenager, or something that happens when you're 20 or 30 or 40 in your work life, in your personal life, in a marriage, in a career that you're in that you don't like. And I see this all the time. People coming in with bags and bags of these physical, chemical, and mental, emotional stresses that create significant problems. And that's what we see in our practices. And that's one of the reasons that we tell people to bring your children. Don't wait for these problems to develop. Bring them in now to get their spines checked. Stress is unavoidable, but suffering isn't. And with chiropractic, the body adapts better. So we're going to head out here for a break. When you come back, we're going to be talking more about stress and how it affects your life. Stay with us.
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12: Today's weather includes an orange warning with extreme heat over the next few days. Today, clear, a high of 37. The Humidex could reach 47. Tonight, clear and a low of 27. Tomorrow, sunny, high of 36, will feel like 44. At night, clear and a low of 20. Tuesday, sunny, high of 30. Wednesday, cloudy and a high of 26. Right now, it is 28 degrees and climbing outside 680 CJOB.
13: The following program does not represent the views of the Manitoba Chiropractors Association or any of its members. All claims are the opinion of the individuals making them.
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14: Welcome back, everyone. You're listening to An Ounce of Prevention on CJOB, and I'm Dr. Stephen Gall. And not with me today, Dr. Ken Hammond from Westbrook Dental Group and my colleague, Dr. Trevor Clark from Connect Chiropractic. Not here today. So you're listening to my voice and my voice alone on our show today one more time. And we have been talking, the first time we talked about stress, we identified three kinds of stresses: physical, chemical, and mental, emotional. We talked about where those things come from and what you can kind of identify as those stresses. What I want to talk about now is, as we move forward in life, we talked a little bit about the production of these stresses. So in as a baby, one of the ways we think about stresses are the physical traumas, and those can be birth trauma. We talked about in utero constraint, but we didn't talk about things like C-sections, or forceps deliveries. Even natural childbirth can be stressful on a baby. It's stressful on a mom. Can also be stressful on a baby. Early falls and tumbles, and I can think of my kids running into a coffee table and whacking their head on something. I myself have had multiple impacts to my. Had stitches on my cheek, over my eye, on the back of my head. It is common for kids to get whacked around and hit in the head with different things. And once that impact happens, it starts to change the structure and more often the function of the spine. But if we move forward a little bit into childhood and young adulthood, we're talking about other things that create these issues. Posture. So as we start to see in a fear-based response, or a person who is a little more timid, flexion postures like rounding of the back, head sitting forward. And there's lots of parents who come in and tell me, I've told my kid to sit up and sit up all the time and sit up straighter. Well, it's not that they can't sit up straighter. It's not that they don't want to sit up straighter, so they can't sit up straighter. At this point, oftentimes those postures are locked in and they become the posture of the individual. Sometimes they're learned from watching a parent and seeing how they walk and move. So children adopt those patterns. But more often than not, it's things that happen to them through their lives. So from a postural perspective, things like backpack wearing. And it's not uncommon in my practice to show somebody how to properly wear a backpack, where you're wearing a backpack as a teenager, loaded with books and other things, weighing 20, 30 pounds sometimes. That backpack often sits low on their shoulders and sitting into their low back, not where it should be. I'll get people to tighten straps right up to lift that backpack up so it's literally hanging closer to the top of their shoulders, way up high where they have better support. So backpacks are one. The other is sports. I was a soccer player growing up. I did a lot of head balls. I was a winger. Not only did I score a lot of goals, but I scored a lot of goals by jumping up. I was a tall kid at the time, jumping up, getting over people and heading balls into the net. But those impacts of those balls hitting my head were enough to cause headaches for me as a young child that my parents didn't understand where they were coming from. Spine was locked because of those, and that was causing my issue. But hockey and football are common things I see happening where I have patients coming in, young patients who are struggling on the ice or struggling in games with concussions they've had, with impacts from behind, getting hit into the boards, getting cross-checked, being hit hard in football. All of these different sports add up and build up. And again, that child who's got an underlying spinal problem that might show itself as a difficulty in running or a hamstring tear that keeps happening. That happens because your pelvis is locked. So there's lots of different ways these things identify that are often treated by other practitioners as this simple, hey, I've got a torn hamstring, or hey, I've got a muscle tightness in this area, or my hips are locked, or something like that, where it's not the case that it's the muscular problem. The muscle is just responding to the lack of mobility in the pelvis itself, which can come from neck, mid-back, other areas as well. So as a chiropractor, and I had a patient in, one of our CJOB listeners, who said to me just today that he really appreciated the thoroughness of our evaluation in the office. He'd never had that done before in a chiropractic office, and the way we approach things and do things. Not to say that I'm the best chiropractor, I'm not, but we have lots of chiropractors who don't do as much as we might do, and we all have different things that we do in our practices. So the biggest thing I would say is the first step in getting this assessed is go see a chiropractor. If you're not happy with a chiropractor, find another one. But don't dismiss chiropractic as it doesn't work, because often it does if it's applied in the right way and you get the right match of doctor to patient, okay? Back to this idea of traumas and things that happen. We've got patients, young people sitting, not just young people, in my office before people get adjusted. I can have a row of people in my waiting room all with their heads tucked down looking at their phones. This head down position is a constant reminder to me and what I do to our patients waiting in the room, where I call them out, hey, pick your phone up, pick your head up, to change that posture. If you're on your phone a lot, if you're on a computer, slouched over that computer, head hanging forward, shoulders rounded, and you do that for hours, whether as a teen studying or as an adult working in a job where you're on your desk all the time, it's a problem, and those are things that we can help you with. Video games would be the last physical thing I talk about. And if you have a child who sits and plays games, or if you're a 20 or 30 year old who sits and plays games, because that's also the case, for hours endlessly, if you're posturing in a bad way, you're creating spinal stress in your body, and it will turn into something more. And these can happen both in micro trauma, small doses of these things over time, or a major trauma like a fall or a sports injury or a car accident. All of these different impacts that you have can create these little issues, that little things that compound over time, like slouching at a desk or looking down at your phones, we already discussed. And what we want to understand is that the body is adapting to this. It's changing as it goes through these stresses. It's trying to avoid discomfort and pain. And so what it does is it locks itself down. It keeps itself from functioning properly and doing what it needs to do. So unfortunately, what we see here is the spine doing these things and learning to be built into a system that is just significantly dysfunctional, and over time becomes more and more dysfunctional. In the early stages, you don't feel it. Unfortunately, you don't feel it. The early stages of spinal decay and spinal dysfunction are painless, and that's important to understand. Painless and symptomless. It's often a situation where we have people who think there's nothing wrong with them. We make an adjustment and all of a sudden they'll say, oh my goodness, I can move better. I breathe better. My knees don't hurt me anymore. My back is feeling better. How is it that I stand taller? How come I feel like I just feel freer and clearer in my head? All of these things are byproducts of a spine that isn't working properly, but they creep up so slowly that you don't notice them happening. And this is the process that we're going to get into in the next piece of this. We'll talk about chemical stresses a little bit more. That is what happens to most people. So stay with us. We're going to talk more about this. Don't go away.
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12: Good morning, I'm Ross Levitan. The Final Four is set at the World Cup after a fantastic doubleheader yesterday that saw both quarterfinals go into extra time. We had the first match of the day include England getting past Norway 2-1, and then a late pair of goals in extra time gave a victory to Argentina. They get past Switzerland 3-1. Those two teams will meet on Wednesday in Atlanta, while Tuesday it's going to be the other semifinal between Spain and France. That one is taking place at Cowboy Stadium in Texas. Canadian golfer Brooke Henderson came up just short of winning her third LPGA Tour major after losing a playoff hole to South Korea's Haerian Yu at the Evian Championships in France. Henderson had a three-eagle round in the final round, including one on the 18th hole that forced the playoffs, but she was unable to match Ryu's birdie on the playoff hole. Wimbledon final in the men's division is underway. Number one seed Yannick Sinner is off to an early first set lead over Alexander Zverev 2-1. That one just got underway in England. We've also got here locally the Winnipeg Goldeyes in action today at 1 o'clock. They're taking on the Gary South Shore Railcats. Yesterday it was an 11-4 win for the Goldeyes. I'm Ross Levitan. That's sports 680 CJOB.
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24: Do you really think that lawyers and judges are doing enough on that front right now?
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12: Three people are facing charges after a downtown Winnipeg police drug trafficking investigation. Yesterday, officers executed a search warrant at a home on Elgin Avenue where they arrested two men and a woman. Police say they seized a handgun with an obliterated serial number, ammunition, a machete, bear spray, crack cocaine, powder cocaine, and more than $500 in cash. A 30-year-old man and a 26-year-old woman remain in custody on multiple firearms, weapons, drug trafficking, and proceeds of crime charges. A 69-year-old man was released to appear in court at a later date. The senior U.S. senator from South Carolina has died, ABC's Jim Ryan reports.
31: Senator Lindsey Graham turned 71 3 days ago and had just completed his 10th trip to Ukraine to meet with President Volodymyr Zelensky. Now comes word that Graham, first elected to the Senate in 2003, has died after what his office calls a brief and sudden illness. Graham was a sharp critic of President Trump when both were running for the Republican nomination in 2016, but would later become one of Trump's staunchest defenders. Lindsey Graham, dead at 71. Jim Ryan, ABC News.
12: And a veteran pilot killed fighting a Northwest Territories wildfire is being remembered as an expert in his field who kept a cool head under stress.
32: Buffalo Airways says Robert McLeod made significant contributions to aerial firefighting across the country in a career that spanned more than 25 years. The company's Facebook post says McLeod was a Buffalo Airways bird dog captain for the past three seasons where he worked with territorial and provincial wildfire agencies. McLeod and two firefighters on board a Turbo Commander 690 were killed when it crashed near Fort Simpson west of Yellowknife on June 24th while it was providing tactical support for a water bomber. Saskatchewan is grounding three wildfire planes of the same model, saying it's conducting a full review out of an abundance of caution. Dom Mitchell, The Canadian Press.
12: Global News time is 10:32. 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
12: There's an orange warning in effect in southern Manitoba for extreme heat. It's going up to 37 today. We'll feel like 47, clear tonight and a low of 27. Tomorrow, sunny, a high of 36, humidex 44, at night clear and a low of 20. Tuesday, sunny, a high of 30. Wednesday, cloudy and a high of 26. Right now, it is 28 degrees outside 680 CJOB.
4: 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All claims are the opinion of the individuals making them.
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1: Welcome back, everyone. You're listening to An Ounce of Prevention on CJOB, and I am Dr. Stephen Gall from Linden Ridge Family Chiropractic. And not with me today are Dr. Ken Hammond from Westbrook Dental Group and my colleague Dr. Trevor Clark from Connect Chiropractic. They will be joining us in future episodes, but today I'm alone again, and you get to listen to me rambling on about why we think that getting your spine and nervous system assessed is important as a part of prevention. And so we've been talking about in the earlier segments about this idea of stress. We identified physical, chemical, and mental emotional stress. In the last segment, we talked mostly about physical stresses. I want to switch it up a little bit here and move into chemical stresses. And we talked about some chemical stresses before, but what I want to kind of get to is, you know, where do chemical stresses come from and how might they impact the nervous system? So let's start with the very simplest of chemical stresses, and this is a poor diet. Processed foods, sugar, and a lot of additives that are added into your food are harmful to your body, or at least stressful to your body in a way that requires your body to overcome some kind of stress that's placed upon it. And in previous episodes, we've talked about the difference between how our grandparents and great-grandparents used to eat food, which was they grew it themselves. They had animals on their farms that they would use for meat. They had gardens that they would grow things in. They would go fishing. They would do the things they had to do to survive. But as time has

good for you when you eat them. And so where do we get those chemical stresses? Processed foods are one of them. Those processed foods, meaning they will sit on a shelf and be shelf stable for longer, not ideal for you. And that's one of the biggest ones. So we'd say when you're shopping in a grocery store, ideally we want you shopping in the outside aisles. And what's on the outside aisles? Those are the aisles where the meat and fish and eggs and fruit and vegetables and baked goods are. On the inside aisles is where everything is canned and packaged. And when we look at those canned and packaged products, oftentimes it's not simply just green beans in a can. It's green beans and some kind of oil, seed oil often, and maybe some sugar that's added just to give it a bit of a sweeter taste. This would not be what you'd normally get eating green beans, but because you buy it in a can, you get this added stuff that isn't needed by your body. But when you put it in your body, it's a stress to the system. It takes energy away from where it needs to go. And so when you think about energy in a body, the energy is controlled, kind of where that energy goes is partly regulated through the nervous system. Your brain is kind of orchestrating the healing process, the functional aspects of your body, and it has to send information, which ultimately then lets energy go to those areas for function. And that functional state is something that's controlled through the nervous system. But when you eat those foods that are harmful to your body, now your body has to dump energy that it might go towards some kind of healing or some kind of function somewhere else. And it has to try and deal with this stress that you've now placed inside of it. So if we say the sugar, the additives, the processed foods, we can say things, and it's easy to understand if we talk about something simple like alcohol. You know, a glass of beer is probably not going to harm you. Your body can deal with that and handle it. Depends on the person. Some people can't handle a glass of beer. But for those who can, a glass of beer might not be an issue, or a can of beer might not be an issue, but 2, 3, 4, 5 of those might cause a problem. A glass of wine might not be an issue, but a bottle or half a bottle of wine in a sitting might be too much for your system to handle. And we know when you have too much alcohol, what's the effect of it? It's affecting your cognitive ability, right? You get drunk, you can't think as clearly. Maybe your inhibitions disappear. You start seeing and doing things you wouldn't normally do. You can't drive effectively because you don't have reflexes anymore. You don't have quick responses to things. Your ability to notice or perceive things is reduced. And we know that this is happening in your spine and in your nervous system when you drink too much. So that's where we're saying you have to be cognizant of the things you put in your body. But when you have alcohol, it's a prime example of how a chemical stress negatively impacts your body. And the next day when you wake up from something that maybe you had too much to drink, when you wake up and you feel terrible, your stomach is unhappy, you have a headache, you can't focus, you can't wake up. Those are all byproducts of essentially, let's call it a poisoning. You poison your body with alcohol, and now your system is trying to recover from that. And it might take a day or two for you to get back out of that hangover that you have, but that hangover is your body's way of saying, what you did to me yesterday, not good. Well, what I'm saying is it doesn't have to be overly excessive alcohol. It can be too much sugar or too many processed foods or too many additives that are put into those processed foods that can do the same thing to your body that alcohol does, but it doesn't show up in the same way. It might be something more internal that's happening. It might force your cells to react in a way that isn't ideal. It doesn't allow your body to work in an optimal state. And so that might change something about how your body works internally, that if you leave it happening year after year after year like that, the body just breaks down and starts to turn into a body that does not function well. Now you have digestive system issues, you have constipation, diarrhea, you have reflux. You have issues with eating certain kinds of foods where you have negative reactions. Maybe you're vomiting. Maybe you have gassiness or lots of things that are happening. It could just be from the things you're putting in your body that you cannot handle well. And unfortunately, it's hard to identify what those things are if you're eating mostly processed and store-bought food that's in a package. So what we're recommending you do in this prevention model is shift your diet
to eating more natural foods, eating foods that are whole, eating foods that are not processed, so that you have an ability to understand what your body

0: body's doing and give it the right foods that it needs so that it can actually function well. Ideally, when we talk about these issues around chemical stress, food is a big one. We mentioned this idea of medication. I want to be careful here. I'm not saying medication is something you should never take, but oftentimes those medications have warnings that come with it, and they come with warnings because they have negative side effects as well. And don't think that you're not having those negative side effects happen. Most people have some level of side effect with a medication. It can be small, it can be medium, it can be large. If you don't feel it, there are some things that are happening to your body. It's just not producing enough of an effect that you'd feel it. But in some instances, yes, you have a negative effect. You have an adverse effect from medication. And then we have to either switch the medication to something your body doesn't respond as aggressively to, or take you off the drug, or change something about what you're doing so that it doesn't give you that reaction anymore. But there are medications, most medications change the way your body works in a positive way, right? If your blood pressure is too high, medication can bring it down. But there are some side effects that will come with that are potentially a trade-off for that blood pressure coming down. In the case of high blood pressure, well, we need the blood pressure to come down. Otherwise, you could have a major complication from high blood pressure. So is the trade-off worth it? Maybe there's something you can do with your diet, exercise, anything you can do to improve the way your body's functioning that would help bring down your blood pressure naturally, and then you can come off the medication if that's possible to do. But that's something you always do with the help of your doctor, understanding what's happening and measuring these changes so that you know what you're doing properly. When we get back from the break, we're going to talk more about stresses. We're going to move into emotional, mental stress. And if that's happening to you, you want to stay here. So stick with us. Don't go away.
1: 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It has been tough sledding for the Calgary Surge so far this season, and the Winnipeg Sea Bears will be looking to continue the rough ride this weekend.
2: 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I'm Christian O'Mell, and we'll get ready for a little matinee basketball this afternoon with the pregame show at 2 o'clock. 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
22: Today's weather includes an orange warning with extreme heat over the next few days. Today, clear, a high of 37. The Humidex could reach 47. Tonight, clear, and a low of 27. Tomorrow, sunny, high of 36, will feel like 44. At night, clear, and a low of 20. Tuesday, sunny, high of 30. Wednesday, cloudy, and a high of 26. Right now, it is 28 degrees and climbing outside 680 CJOB.
23: The following program does not represent the views of the Manitoba Chiropractors Association or any of its members. All claims are the opinion of the individuals making them.
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0: Welcome back, everyone. You're listening to An Ounce of Prevention on CGOB, and I'm Dr. Stephen Gall from Linden Ridge Family Chiropractic. And not with me today, my colleague, Dr. Trevor Clark from Connect Chiropractic, nor do we have Dr. Ken Hammond from Westbrook Dental Group. Great docs to be with if they're closer to your area. But they are not here today, and you're listening to me and me alone. So I'm having a fun time here talking about stress and how it affects your body. We've been digging in a little deeper into the specifics of stress and how through the ages we've talked about infants, we've talked about children and teenage and young adults. We're going to talk a little bit more about the idea that all of those stresses, including adulthood and into your senior years, affect you negatively. And as these are accumulated over time, they produce a cumulative effect in your spine and nervous system, which one day you feel fine. At 40, you might start with headaches. At 50, you might start with back pain. You've never had it before. It did not start at 40 or 50. It started when you were 2 or 3 or 5 or 10 or 20 years old and built up from there. And so this is why we constantly urge people, if you're listening to the show and you think to yourself, I notice some postural shift. Hey, I can't shoulder check as easily as I used to. My kid is complaining about some soreness or headaches that they get, but the medication they're taking isn't doing it. It's not cutting it now anymore. Maybe there's something happening in the spine or nervous system that needs to be addressed. And in practices, when you come into our practice, we make that assumption that there is something happening. Let's see if we can find something. We do initial examinations. If there's something that needs to be addressed, we'll sit down and describe it to you and show you before we start any kind of care on you. I don't generally adjust on a first visit. My first visit is examination. And then I need some time to review the exam findings so I can tell you what I think is going on, where we have you come back, sit down with me one-on-one, go through all the information that you see and give you a reason why we think you need the care and what we think you need to do about it. And then it's up to you to make the decision if you want to be under care in our practice. But back to it again, emotional or mental stress. And we want to bring this together now for you and help you understand kind of the bigger picture of things here. So what happens in emotional or mental-emotional stress, what kinds of stresses affect the body and how it's working. Work pressures are definitely an issue. So work pressure is a big one. Work stress, it's probably in the adult population the biggest stressor I see, of being at a job that you're not happy with, being working with people you don't like, or being under a huge, tremendous amount of stress with the work that you're assigned or being asked to do. So that work pressure can negatively affect your body with sitting at a computer for extended hours, hunched shoulders, head forward, rounded upper back, adds up, and needed to build into bigger and bigger issues. And again, if you think that it's just a physical thing, it's not. This is mental, emotional stress that's producing these postures in you. The others are things like financial worries or relationships. In seniors, we're talking about loneliness that can happen, or lack of activity in seniors. And this is what I see commonly as we get into seniors who are into personal care homes or assisted living homes. There are often programs that they're offered to them to get out and active, but a lot of seniors just choose to not do it because they don't want to stay. You know, they're happy to sit around. They're a little bit uncomfortable. They're sore. Their back is sore. They don't want to go do things. And so they just deteriorate and get worse and worse. But the reality is that these are mental emotional stresses that affect how your nervous system is working, how your body heals. And we know that stress can affect hormones in your body, and hormones can affect things, or stress can affect things like posture. It can affect your breathing. It can affect tension patterns in your body, muscular patterns. And again, the muscle is a slave to the nerve. Your brain is telling your muscle what to do. If you cut the nerve to the muscle that's tight, muscle does nothing. The muscle can't function without a nerve signal to it. So it is your brain that activates that muscular tension, and we have to figure out the patterns that are there. In seniors, what we see is accumulated wear, loss of mobility, isolation. All of these things add up. And as we get into our older years, we start to see twists in the spine that were there in younger years that they didn't know were there, now turning into degenerative changes that are producing problems for them. And so now, instead of being able to really fix a problem and get it to a point where they're pain-free, now we're just in the state of managing symptoms so that we can help them live a more pain-free, productive life, which is a good thing. But we can't get them to a point where they don't need ongoing care. And I'll be honest with you, ongoing care is important. Just like you brush your teeth every day, just like you see a dentist regularly, seeing your chiropractor on an ongoing basis once you feel better is a really important way to keep your spine and nervous system healthier, functional, and keep you feeling good and functioning well. And so as we kind of get to the end of this, I want to kind of wrap up this idea that stress is unavoidable. We cannot avoid stress. It's impossible. It's part of our lives. But it's how we adapt to those stresses that makes the difference. Let's think of these unavoidable stresses. Just living in Winnipeg itself, being in a cold environment, use the cold as a stress on your system. If you're standing outside in the cold, you're going to start shivering, or if you don't have mitts on and it's cold out, you're going to start finding that your fingers start to turn blue and blood is flowing away from them. That's your body's natural response to cold. It's doing that to protect you. But what happens if that stress is constant and you never deal with it? It just constantly builds and builds and builds. It turns into these unavoidable changes in your body that then produce problems that you want help with. And now it's our job to not only help you with the pain or the problem you come in to see us with, but we want to identify those stresses. We want to be able to identify where you're stressing your body. So when we ask in a health history a little bit about mental, emotional stress or physical or chemical stress, don't pass it off. Don't just say, nothing, big deal. If you are under stress, we need to know it so that we can make change and give you strategies to help yourself outside of the office as well. Chiropractic helps reset the body's ability to adapt. So prevention matters at every age. And this is something that we want you to understand as chiropractors, is what we're doing is not just treating symptoms. We're helping your body to adapt to the stress that you're experiencing. When I have a patient tell me today, after hearing us on CGOB, coming in, hoping we could help her with something, telling me that she walked down the stairs with no pain in her knees for the first time in a long time after one adjustment, she had no idea that it was possible that an adjustment to her spine could affect her knees. So this is a common thing we see. And just because you think you've been told by a health professional there's nothing that can be done about this, this is not always the case. Chiropractic takes what is sometimes impossible and makes it more possible. So as we head out here and get gone, as I said, you don't have Dr. Ken Hammond from Westbrook Dental Group here. If you're looking for something regarding Botox or dental care, he's the guy to see in the city at Westbrook Dental Group. Dr. Trevor Clark at Connect Chiropractic, he has a shockwave therapy that's a little different. I don't do that in my practice. But if you're looking for something that could treat elbows, ankles, knees, shoulder issues that aren't being addressed or aren't being helped with other kinds of modalities, sometimes shockwave can do that, and Dr. Clark would be the guy to see. And then there's me, Dr. Stephen Gall, Linden Ridge Family Chiropractic. We're at the corner of Keniston and McGilvery. And if you want to get a hold of us at our office, our phone number is 204-489-1600. So again, 204-489-1600. And if you want to call us, we're happy to help you out, do what we can to make your life more effective, more successful, and help you adapt to the things that you've been experiencing in your life that have caused you not to be able to do the things you like to do. That's what we do. So we're at the corner of Keniston and McGilvery at Linden Ridge Family Chiropractic. It's been a pleasure and an honor speaking with you today. Have a great rest of your Sunday. Thank you, everybody.
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22: A downtown drug investigation has led to the arrests of three people. Winnipeg police executed a search warrant yesterday at a residence in the 600 block of Elgin Avenue following an investigation that began last month. Officers seized a handgun with an obliterated serial number and ammunition, a machete, bear spray, 40 individually packaged bags of crack cocaine, powder cocaine, as well as over $500 in cash. A 30-year-old man and 26-year-old woman are charged with multiple firearms, weapons, drug trafficking, and proceeds of crime offenses. Both remain in custody, while a 69-year-old man faces similar charges but has been released on an undertaking to appear in court at a later date. Officials say around 150 residents are without homes after a fire gutted an apartment in New Westminster, BC, and trapped multiple residents on balconies.
6: The city of New Westminster says the fire started at around 1:30 p.m. local time at 905 4th Avenue on Friday in an apartment building with 42 units. The city says firefighters used ladders to rescue multiple residents who were trapped on their balconies while others were evacuated from inside the building. BC Emergency Health Services says it provided emergency medical care to four people at the scene and took three people to hospital. The city says firefighters brought the blaze under control at around 2:30 a.m. on Saturday, though crews remain on scene to extinguish hotspots. The city says a nearby apartment building was also evacuated as a precaution and that all residents are accounted for. David Augustine, The Canadian Press.
22: Pipeline politics took center stage as Prime Minister Mark Carney made his first Calgary Stampede appearance since unveiling a major energy proposal. Carney toured the Stampede grounds where supporters urged him to press ahead with a new pipeline that would link Alberta to British Columbia's west coast. The Prime Minister said he's optimistic about the project moving forward, and he pointed to growing support among the country. Carney later joined thousands of spectators at the Chuck Wagon races, blending into the crowd without making a formal speech. Meanwhile, Alberta Premier Danielle Smith is reassuring Albertans about tech giant Meta's plan to build a massive data center north of Edmonton. Canadian Press reporter Diana Musina has more.
7: Smith told concerned callers on the radio show that the $13 billion-plus data center will not increase their utility bills nor strain the water supply. She says Alberta's grid operator will use surplus energy to power the center until the Greenlight Electricity Center builds a new natural gas-fired plant to start powering it in 2030.
22: Smith says it features a closed-loop water cooling system. Global News time is 11:03. 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
22: Sunny skies today as we're dealing with an orange warning for extreme heat. Today's temperature going up to 37 to feel like 47. Tonight, clear and a low of 27. Tomorrow, sunny, high of 36 to feel like 44. In the evening, clear and a low of 20. Tuesday, sunny and a high of 30. Wednesday, cloudy and a high of 26. Right now, it is 29 degrees outside 680 CJOB.
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1: Hello and welcome to Wealth Management in Motion on 680 CJOB. My name is Kathy Kennedy and we are thrilled that you have joined us this morning. And joining me, as always, is Miles Jerko, Senior Investment Wealth Advisor at RBC Dominion Securities. Miles, welcome back. You work with business owners, executives, and people approaching retirement, and your mission is to help them navigate what can feel like a really overwhelming transition. So tell us what that looks like.
10: Yeah. Hey, Kathy, thanks for having me. You know, and it's simple, really. You know, we help people transition from building wealth to actually enjoying their wealth. And that's the whole point of retirement, right? You've worked hard for decades. The goal is to step back and live the life you've envisioned without constant financial stress.
1: Absolutely. And I think a lot of listeners assume that if they've saved enough money, retirement just should happen naturally. But actually, the statistics suggest otherwise. What are you seeing out there?
10: Yeah, you know, the statistics tell a sobering story. Nearly one third of Canadians over 50 feel unprepared financially for retirement. And here's what keeps people up at night is that 62% of near retirees worry about outliving their savings. You know, almost half are concerned they can't afford the lifestyle that they want.
1: Boy, those numbers are pretty darn striking. And I think what's interesting is that a lot of these people have been saving responsibly their whole lives. So why does it suddenly feel like, hey, I'm standing on shaky ground?
10: Well, it usually comes down to one thing, Kathy, and that's a lack of clarity. You know, just quite frankly, people don't have a concrete plan. They're unsure how much they need, what to do with their investments, how to optimize taxes, whether government benefits will be there for them in the future. It's like standing at a crossroads without a map. You know, you might get where you're going eventually, but you'll waste time and energy getting lost along the way.
1: So a plan, Miles, really is the foundation, but what does good planning actually look like? Is it, you know, simply just picking investments?
10: No, not at all. You know, wealth management is really three things working in harmony. You know, we've talked about this before, but first it's investment consulting, understanding your situation and preserving what you've built. Second comes in advanced planning. And that goes beyond just investing. It includes tax strategy, wealth transfer, protecting your assets, minimizing taxation. And then the third aspect of that is relationship management, where, you know, we're genuinely understanding your goals and building a partnership around helping you achieve them.
1: Okay, so when those three click together, what happens?
10: Magic, honestly. You get what I like to call wealth management in motion. It's comprehensive, it's coordinated, and it actually works. You know, suddenly retirement feels less like a mystery and more like an achievable goal.
1: And I love that framing. So for someone listening to us this morning, Miles, who's thinking, okay, I need to get serious about this, where do they actually start?
10: You know, I think the starting point is you set a target date. And I'm not talking about an exact day. Just ask yourself, when do I want to step back from work? Is it 5 years from now? Is it 15 years from now? Is it 6 months from now? That timeline becomes your North Star for everything else.
1: And once you have that date in mind, what's the next step?
10: Then you figure out who you are as an investor. What's your risk tolerance? Can you handle market swings? Do you need stability? That answer shapes your investment approach. You know, the point is having an intentional strategy based on your reality, not just guesses.
0: Well, that actually makes a lot of sense, because as you get closer to retirement, things do change, and your comfort with risk isn't the same at, you know, the age of 65 as it was at the age of 35.
10: Yeah, exactly. It certainly might not be anyways. You know, when you're 35 years old and working full time, you can probably afford to ride out market volatility. But by 60, as you may be approaching retirement, you typically want more income generation from your portfolio and less fluctuation. By 65, you might be drawing from your portfolio instead of adding to it. You know, the strategy evolves with your life stage.
0: And that's what makes it feel overwhelming for a lot of people, I think. The rules change. One approach does not work forever. But I'm hearing from you that if you have a plan and you can navigate those changes with confidence instead of just reacting, well, that's a good thing.
10: Yeah, absolutely. You know, when you have a real plan, you know that you have enough. You understand your tax situation. You know how government benefits fit into the puzzle. You've thought through what happens if markets drop. You know, you've answered the big questions. And, you know, if you're...
0: Yeah, oh, go ahead.
10: Go ahead.
0: No.
10: You know, I was just going to say, if you're starting to think about your retirement plan and, you know, listeners out there, and you want to coordinate, you want to see what a coordinated strategy might look like, I just encourage people to book a 15-minute phone call with me for a second opinion. And a second opinion call is just a brief, no-pressure conversation to discuss any financial questions you have and see if maybe a deeper meeting would make sense. And by the end of that second opinion call, you're going to have clarity on possible next steps. Just head to milesdurko.com to book your 15-minute second opinion call today.
0: All right. When we come back, we're going to talk about the practical decisions you need to make as you approach retirement and how to coordinate all of those moving pieces like government benefits and your personal savings. 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
1: 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It has been tough sledding for the Calgary Surge so far this season, and the Winnipeg Sea Bears will be looking to continue the rough ride this weekend.
11: 92-72 and 107-88 were the final scores of a home-and-home doubleheader in June between the Sea Bears and Surge. So, yeah, Winnipeg would be considered a heavy favorite for meeting number three of the season. I'm Christian O'Mell, and we'll get ready for a little matinee basketball this afternoon with the pregame show at 2 o'clock. Tip-off time for all the play-by-play action courtside from downtown Winnipeg is just after 2:30.
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22: Sunny skies today as we're dealing with an orange warning for extreme heat. Today's temperature going up to 37 to feel like 47. Tonight, clear and a low of 27. Tomorrow, sunny, high of 36 to feel like 44. In the evening, clear and a low of 20. Tuesday, sunny and a high of 30. Wednesday, cloudy and a high of 26. Right now, it is 29 degrees outside 680 CJOB.
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0: Welcome back to Wealth Management in Motion on 680 CJOB. We are continuing our conversation with Miles about, you know, kind of the nuts and bolts of retirement planning. So, Miles, we touched on the fact that there are a lot of moving pieces when it comes to retirement: government benefits, personal investments, employer pensions, if you have them. How do you even start to untangle all of that?
10: Well, you know, the big one is, how much do you actually need? It sounds simple, but most people haven't done the math. You know, you sit down and you calculate your expected expenses, healthcare, travel, groceries, hobbies, all of it. Then you figure out what income sources will cover that.
0: And listen, I imagine that's different for everyone. Someone who loves to travel is going to need a different number than somebody who wants to stay closer to home.
10: Yeah, Kathy, you know, that's exactly right. You know, it's very personal for everyone. You know, government benefits can be the foundation for most Canadians, and there's CPP and OAS. And, you know, for some people, they have employer pensions. And then your personal investments come in to fill the gap. You know, the strategy is coordinating all those pieces so you're not overpaying tax and you're maximizing what you actually get to keep.
0: All right, so let's talk about government benefits, because I think a lot of people assume they'll just take CPP at 65 and OAS at 65, and that's it. But it sounds like there's a little more nuance there.
10: Yeah, you know, there really is. You know, you can start CPP as early as 60, but you'll get a smaller monthly payment. Or you can wait until 65 or even 70 years of age for a bigger payment. You know, same with OAS at 65. The question is, how long do you expect to live? If you're healthy, with a family history of longevity, deferring those benefits often makes sense because you get a larger payment per month, but you get it for a shorter period of time because you're starting it late. You just get it till life, the rest of your life.
0: So it's almost a break-even calculation. If you live to a certain age, you actually come out ahead by waiting?
10: Yeah, absolutely. And it depends on your personal situation. You know, someone who needs money immediately might take benefits at age 60. Someone in good health who doesn't need the money right away might defer to 70 and get a bigger lifelong benefit. There's no one right answer, but it's worth thinking through carefully.
0: Now, I think a lot of married couples, Miles, don't realize there are strategies that they can actually use together. And you mentioned income splitting. Can you explain how that works and why does that actually matter?
10: Yeah, it matters because this is where couples can save real money. You know, maybe something like if you're receiving pension income, you and your spouse can split up to 50% of it if you're both 65 or older. And this is done through income splitting and pension sharing strategies. Plus, you might both qualify for additional tax credits.
0: And why would equalizing income reduce taxes?
10: Well, because Canada has progressive tax brackets. You know, and as you earn more, your tax rate goes up. And if one spouse has most of the income, they're taxed at a high rate. By splitting income, the goal is to get out of the high tax brackets and have both spouses in lower tax brackets. You know, that's real money saved year after year.
0: So if somebody earning $100, let's say, and their spouse is earning $30, instead of that person paying taxes on the full $100 at a high rate, you're saying we can split that income so we end up having to pay a lower tax bill overall?
10: Yeah, that's exactly right, Kathy. You know, someone's earning $100,000 and the other person's earning $30,000. The person earning $100,000 is in a higher bracket. It's one of the most powerful strategies couples can use, and a lot of people just don't know about it.
0: That's interesting. All right, so you also mentioned something about an OAS clawback, and that's a term I hear thrown around, but I'm not sure that people really understand what it means or, more importantly, how it can affect them.
10: Yeah, and this is important. You know, OAS is income tested. Once your income exceeds roughly $95,000, you lose 15 cents of your OAS for every dollar above that. You know, it sounds small on the surface. If you're $10,000 over the threshold, you lose $1,500 in OAS, though. So, you know, plus you're paying regular income tax on that $10,000. So suddenly you've lost thousands of dollars that you could have otherwise kept.
0: And that is a significant hit. So if you're not careful with how you structure your income in retirement, you could technically be losing money you did not expect to lose.
10: Exactly. Yeah. Strategic income management through pension income splitting, thoughtful withdrawal timing, and really overall planning can often keep both spouses' income below that clawback threshold. You know, some retirees lose tens of thousands in OAS they didn't need to lose simply because they didn't plan strategically.
0: And that is a big deal. And I think what you're highlighting is that retirement isn't just about having enough money. It's about how you structure that money so you keep as much as possible, right?
10: Yeah, Kathy, I think that's huge. You know, you're not just thinking about this year's income, you're thinking about your entire retirement. A good advisor looks at this holistically. One thing I want to circle back to really is longevity. Could we do that, Kathy?
0: Sure.
10: Yeah, you know, I think a lot of people plan based on their parents' lifespans, but the reality is people are living much longer now. And I wanted to touch on how that can affect retirement planning if we had a moment.
0: Yeah, please do.
10: Okay, because that's the conversation I have a lot. You know, a healthy 65-year-old today could easily live into their 90s. You know, so 30-year retirements are becoming more and more common, and structuring your portfolio and income strategy so that it can sustain you that long is crucial.
0: So that can actually change the investment strategy pretty significantly, can it?
10: Yeah, you know, it totally can. If you think you're retiring at 65 and, you know, passing away at 85, you might allocate your portfolio one way. But if you live to 95, you need growth even during your retirement years. You can't park everything in fixed income necessarily. Your purchasing power gets destroyed by inflation over 30 years. So, you know, you need a mix that provides income, but also growth to keep pace with inflation.
0: All right, when we come back, we're going to explore how market downturns actually can present opportunities for your retirement and how to think about investing during those challenging times. You are listening to Wealth Management in Motion on 680 CJOB.
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22: Good morning. I'm Ross Levitan. The Winnipeg Gold Eyes are hosting Gary South Shore this afternoon at 1 o'clock down at Blue Cross Park. The Gold Eyes coming off an 11-4 win yesterday. In the majors, the Toronto Blue Jays play the rubber match of a three-game set against the Padres this afternoon in San Diego. First pitch after 3 o'clock. Toronto had a three-game win streak snapped last night, losing 8-7. They're 5 games under 500. Kevin Gausman gets the ball today. The Final Four is set at the FIFA World Cup after 2 extra time games yesterday in the quarters, with England getting past Norway and Argentina beating Switzerland. Those two teams will meet on Wednesday in Atlanta. The other semifinal will be Spain against France. That takes place at Cowboy Stadium in Texas on Tuesday. Canadian golfer Brooke Henderson came up just short of winning her third LPGA major after losing a playoff hole to South Korea's Haeryeon Yoo at the Evian Championship in France. Henderson had 3 eagles today in the final round, including one on 18 that forced the playoffs, but she was unable to match Ryu's birdie on the playoff hole. And week 6 of the CFL season wraps up today in Regina, with the defending Grey Cup champion Saskatchewan Roughriders welcoming the Hamilton Tiger Cats. The Roughriders enter at 3-1 on the season and can move into a tie with Edmonton for first place in the West Division with a win. And ongoing right now at the men's singles finals at Wimbledon, Alexander Zverev takes the tiebreak in the first set over first-ranked Jannik Sinner. I'm Ross Levitan, and that's sports on 680. CJOB.
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22: Winnipeg police have arrested three people after executing a search warrant at a home on the 600 block of Elgin Avenue. Officers say they seized a loaded handgun with an obliterated serial number, plus ammunition, a machete, bear spray, crack, and powder cocaine, along with more than $500 in cash. The suspected drug trafficking investigation began last month. A 30-year-old man and a 26-year-old woman remain in custody, while a 69-year-old man was released with a future court date. Prime Minister Mark Carney is scheduled to attend the final day of this year's Calgary Stampede.
3: Carney's first stop this morning is at a Stampede breakfast before he heads to the Stampede grounds. Last year, during his first Stampede as Prime Minister, Carney faced some challenges with his pancake flipping, considered a milestone for politicians at the event. Several flapjacks landed lopsided and batter splattered into the crowd. Carney admitted he had some work to do on his skills. He attended the annual rodeo and exhibition on Saturday night, munching on mini donuts and taking in some chuck wagon races. Naira Ahmed, The Canadian Press.
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22: Sunny skies today as we're dealing with an orange warning for extreme heat. Today's temperature going up to 37 to feel like 47. Tonight clear and a low of 27. Tomorrow sunny, high of 36 to feel like 44. In the evening clear and a low of 20. Tuesday sunny and a high of 30. Wednesday cloudy and a high of 26. Right now it is 29 degrees outside 680 CJOB.
1: 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This is Wealth Management in Motion with Miles Durko on 680 CJOB.
5: So here's the question, Miles. How do you figure out what that right balance is?
6: Well, Kathy, you know, that's where financial planning becomes really invaluable. A planner can model different scenarios, you know, such as what if the market drops 20% in year one of retirement? What if you end up living to 100 years old? What if healthcare costs increase? And by stress testing your plan, you can see what actually works and where you need to make adjustments.
5: So it is not something that you set and forget. You're actually managing this throughout your retirement.
6: That's right, Kathy. Not setting it and forgetting it at all. You're still managing a portfolio through different life stages. Early retirement might be more conservative than your working years, but you still need enough growth to sustain yourself through three decades. It's a different strategy, but it's still active management. You know, you review it regularly to make sure it's still working as intended.
5: So what happens if somebody doesn't do this planning, Miles? What's at stake?
6: Well, they might run out of money or be overpaying taxes unnecessarily. They might miss government benefits that they qualified for or make emotional decisions during market downturns that could damage their portfolio. So without a plan, you're really flying blind. You know, I would just say to people, if they're thinking about their retirement strategy and they want to discuss their specific situation, I'd encourage them to book a 15-minute second opinion call with me. And the second opinion call is just a brief, no-pressure conversation to discuss their financial questions and see whether a deeper meeting might make sense. And by the end of that second opinion call, they're going to have some clarity on some possible next steps. So I just encourage people to visit milesdurko.com and book your 15-minute second opinion call today.
5: Very good idea. Welcome back to Wealth Management in Motion, and we are continuing our conversation today with Miles about what might be one of the most important topics for retirees, what to do when markets pull back. Miles, I want to start with something that probably keeps a lot of people up at night, and that is if you're in retirement and you're living off your portfolio and the market suddenly drops 20%, that can feel terrifying. So how does that actually impact somebody's retirement plan?
6: Yeah, Kathy, it's a real concern. And I understand why people worry about it. The timing of market downturns relative to when you're drawing income is actually one of the biggest risks in retirement. It's called sequence of returns risk. Basically, if you hit a major downturn early in retirement, when you're starting to withdraw money, it can have a disproportionate impact on how long your money lasts.
5: Okay, so can you walk?
6: When you're starting to withdraw money, it can have a disproportionate impact on how long your money lasts.
5: Okay, so can you walk me?

0: And then when markets recover later, you're recovering on a smaller base. And that compounds over 30 years.
1: So then the timing can really matter. It's not just about having the money initially. It's about when the downturn happens.
0: Exactly. It's one reason why having a comprehensive plan is so critical. If you understand your sequence risk, you can actually structure your portfolio to protect yourself. Many retirees don't realize they have more flexibility than they think.
1: Okay, but what do you mean by flexibility? How can you actually protect yourself from that risk?
0: Yeah, one strategy is to hold a cushion of low risk or short term investments. Instead of putting all of your retirement money into the market, you might keep 2 to 3 years of living expenses in cash or low risk investments. That way, if the market drops, you're not forced to sell at a loss. You can live off that cushion while waiting for markets to recover.
1: So really, you're essentially buying time. You're not forced to tap into those investments when they're down.
0: Well, that's exactly right. It gives you options. You're not panic selling. You're not forced into bad decisions. You're just letting time work in your favor while the market recovers.
1: Now, we've talked about downturns feeling scary, but you mentioned earlier that downturns can actually create opportunities. So talk me through that, because I think that is counterintuitive for a lot of retirees.
0: Yeah, I'll say it like this. You know, when markets go down, quality investments get cheaper. If you have a well-diversified portfolio and you've been following a strategy, a downturn is when you can rebalance your portfolio and potentially buy more of what's on sale. You're not panicking and selling, you're staying disciplined and rebalancing.
1: So instead of selling at the worst time, you're actually buying opportunities?
0: That's a good way to put it. You know, that's exactly right. And this is where discipline is really important. You know, I'm going to give you a concrete example. Let's say you started retirement with 50% stocks and 50% bonds. The market drops, stocks fall, and now you're at maybe 45% stocks and 55% bonds. Your strategic allocation has drifted. By rebalancing, you sell some bonds and buy stocks when they're cheaper. You're automatically buying low and selling high.
1: Well, that's smart. But I imagine for a lot of retirees, especially those who are nervous about market downturns, the instinct is actually to do the opposite. The instinct is to sell stocks when they're down and move to safety.
0: And I got to tell you, that's the biggest mistake I see retirees make, is fear-based decisions during downturns. Because that often will lock in losses at exactly the wrong time. So when you sell during a downturn, you're crystallizing or locking in that loss. You know, you're turning what's a temporary decline into a permanent one. And then when markets recover, you're not there to benefit from the recovery.
1: So how much of a difference, Miles, can that make over, let's say, a 30-year retirement?
0: Oh, huge. Absolutely huge. You know, history shows that missing just the 10 best market days over a 20-year period can reduce your returns by half. If you panic and sell during downturns, you almost always miss those recovery days. You get out at the low and reinvest at the high. It's backwards from what you want to be doing.
1: Yeah. So the irony is that trying to protect yourself by getting out of the market actually can hurt you more.
0: For sure. Absolutely. And that's why having a plan is so important. If the market drops, you're not making emotional decisions. You're executing the strategy you created in calmer times. You know downturns happen. You've planned for them. You're not surprised by them.
1: Well, let's talk about tax strategies, if we could, Miles, during downturns, because I know you mentioned this earlier. This seems like a time when you could be strategic about taxes.
0: Exactly. When markets go down, most people panic and think, I lost money. But downturns create opportunities. You know, if your portfolio declines and you have investments that are underwater, you can realize those losses for tax purposes.
1: Okay, so you're intentionally selling at a loss. Walk me through why that might actually make sense.

0: sense.
1: Well, here's why, right? Is those losses offset capital gains you've realized elsewhere or gains you've realized in previous years. So if you sold something that made $10,000 in January and in December the market pulls back and you have an investment that's down $10,000, you sell it at the loss. That loss wipes out your gain. You just eliminated your tax bill for the year.
0: Aha. So you're using the loss to your advantage, but there must be some rules around this, right? You can't just sell at a loss whenever you want.
1: Well, you're right, Kathy. There's something called the superficial loss rule, and the CRA has a 30-day window. If you sell something at a loss and then you or your spouse buys the same security within 30 days, the CRA won't let you claim the loss.
0: All right, so clearly you have to be strategic about timing. So what's the workaround?
1: Well, the workaround is you wait longer than 30 days to repurchase, or what I like is you buy a similar but different security that gives you comparable market exposure. You maintain your market position without triggering the rule. And with proper planning, you can strategically realize losses year by year and thereby manage your tax liability.
0: And you can also carry losses back and forward, if I'm hearing you correctly?
1: Yeah, exactly. You can carry losses back 3 years to offset prior gains and potentially get a refund, or carry them forward indefinitely to offset future gains. You know, it's powerful stuff if you know how to use it during downturns.
0: So market downturns, if you plan for them, can actually be moments where you improve your tax situation and your portfolio positioning.
1: Yeah, you know, that's the mindset shift that really matters. Downturns aren't disasters if you have a plan. There are opportunities to tax loss harvest, rebalance at better prices, and actually strengthen your retirement position. And I just say to people listening that if they're wondering how these strategies might apply to their particular situation, especially as you think about market downturns and your retirement, I just encourage you to book a 15-minute second opinion call. And as I've said before, a second opinion call is just a brief, no pressure conversation to discuss your financial questions and see whether a deeper meeting might make sense. By the end of the second opinion call, you're going to have a clear idea of possible next steps. Just head to my website, milesdurko.com, and book your 15-minute second opinion call today.
0: Okay, when we come back, we will tie it all together and talk about why long-term perspective, staying invested during downturns, and having confidence in your plan are really the foundation of a successful retirement. 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
11: Sunny skies today as we're dealing with an orange warning for extreme heat. Today's temperature going up to 37 to feel like 47. Tonight, clear and a low of 27. Tomorrow, sunny, high of 36 to feel like 44. In the evening, clear and a low of 20. Tuesday, sunny and a high of 30. Wednesday, cloudy and a high of 26. Right now, it is 29 degrees outside 680 CJOB.
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12: 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We are wrapping up our conversation with Miles about retirement planning. And we've covered a lot of ground today. We've talked about the importance of having a plan, how to maximize government benefits, tax strategies during downturns, how to think about market volatility in retirement, and the importance of staying invested. And I think what strikes me, Miles, is that all of this comes down really to one central idea. If you have a plan and you stick to the plan, even when things get a little scary, you are going to come out ahead. Is that a fair assessment?
13: Well, I think that's exactly right. Because good planning transforms anxiety into confidence. You're potentially retiring at 65 and living 30 more years. That's 11,000 days. You can spend them worried about money, or you can enjoy them. The difference is having a solid plan and the discipline to stick with that plan.
12: And that's a really powerful way to frame it. And I think a lot of people don't realize just how much the stress of not having a plan actually costs them emotionally and mentally through their retirement.
13: Oh, completely. When you've done the work up front and you know the strategy, you're not second-guessing yourself constantly. Market drops 10%, you're not panicking because you planned for that. You're sitting tight or rebalancing because that's what the strategy calls for. And that's peace of mind.
12: And that discipline actually helps you make better financial decisions too, because you're not operating from a place of fear.
13: Exactly. When you panic and sell during downturns, you lock in losses at exactly the wrong time. History shows that markets recover from downturns. If you stay invested and follow your strategy, you benefit when they rebound. That's where real wealth is built.
12: So it's not just about having a plan. It's about having the confidence to stick with the plan, even when things get a little scary. And I think what you're telling me is that the people who do that tend to come out ahead.
13: Absolutely. And unfortunately, I see the opposite happen too. You know, one of the biggest mistakes people can make when it comes to their retirement is not having any plan at all. They accumulate money for decades, then retirement hits and they figure it out on the fly. They don't think through tax implications. They don't strategically time their withdrawals. They don't use income splitting effectively. They basically leave money on the table.
12: And that's frustrating because they've done the hardest part. They've saved the money. But then they miss opportunities in how they use it, especially when downturns hit and they make emotional decisions instead of strategic ones.
13: Yeah, exactly. You know, over a 30-year retirement, I've seen people lose hundreds of thousands in unnecessarily high taxes, missed optimization opportunities, and portfolio damage from panic selling during downturns. You know, it's devastating. It's preventable with proper planning.
12: So for somebody who is listening to us today, Miles, and they're thinking, okay, I need to get serious about this. What is the first step? What should they do?
13: Just reach out. You know, I've invited people to my website, milesgurko.com. And whether you have questions or just want to explore what a coordinated retirement strategy might look like, my team and I are here to help. And you can visit my website, milesgurko.com. We'd love to talk with you about your retirement journey.
12: And may I just say that website is full of incredible information. So I encourage you to head to milesdurko.com. We have covered a lot of ground today, but before we finish, what's the one key message, Miles, that you want our listeners to take away from everything that we've talked about, especially around managing through downturns and staying the course?
13: It would be this. Retirement planning isn't complicated when you have the right framework and expert guidance. When you understand your income sources, think strategically about taxes, stay invested through market cycles, and coordinate your overall strategy, you create a plan that actually works. You maximize what you keep, you build confidence, and most importantly, you get to enjoy your retirement instead of being stressed out about it or making mistakes during downturns. 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
33: Good afternoon, I'm Navi Ball. Three people are facing charges after a downtown Winnipeg police drug trafficking investigation. Global's Ross Levitan reports.
11: Yesterday, officers executed a search warrant at a home on Elgin Avenue where they arrested two men and a woman. Police say they seized a handgun with an obliterated serial number, ammunition, a machete, bear spray, crack cocaine, powder cocaine, and more than $500 in cash. A 30-year-old man and a 26-year-old woman remain in custody on multiple firearms, drug trafficking, and proceeds of crime charges. A 69-year-old man was released to appear in court at a later date. Ross Levitan, Global News.
33: In other news, after another alleged Iranian strike on a container vessel in the Strait of Hormuz that set it ablaze, U.S. forces retaliated by hitting some 140 targets in Sunday strikes. Semi-official Iranian news agencies reported a Navy officer was killed in the early morning attack. Iran responded with attacks targeting several countries in the Middle East, including Bahrain, Kuwait, Qatar, Oman, and Jordan. A burst of fighting this week in the Middle East is raising questions about efforts to reach a permanent end to a war that began on February 28th. Meanwhile, longtime U.S. Senator Lindsey Graham has died after a brief and unexpected illness.
0: Senator Lindsey Graham, one of President Trump's closest allies in Congress, who traveled the globe advocating for more aggressive U.S. foreign policy, has died after a brief and sudden undisclosed illness, according to his office. He was 71. Last week, the South Carolina Republican met with Ukrainian President Vladimir Zelensky.
1: How are you?
2: Good.
1: Oh, good.
2: Good to see you again.
1: Sure, good to see you again.
2: Good to see you, Senator.
0: Graham was a former Air Force lawyer elected to Senate in 2002 after serving in the House. He once opposed Trump and ran against him for president in 2016.
2: No one here, including me, ever expected to hear me say, I'm Lindsey Graham and I'm running for president of the United States.
0: Trump posting about Graham on social media, one of the greatest people and senators I have ever known, a true American patriot. Lindsey will be greatly missed. I'm Julie Walker.
33: And finally, Rainbow Stage is canceling their final performance of Jesus Christ Superstar today because of the heat. The organization says those who bought tickets for this afternoon's matinee will have a chance to transfer them to one of the performances of Legally Blonde the musical next month, get a full refund, or donate the value of the tickets for a charitable tax receipt. Global News Time is 12:03. 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
33: An orange heat warning is in effect for all of southern Manitoba, including Winnipeg, which is expected to last through tomorrow. Today, sunny with a high of 37 and a humidex of 47. Then tonight, clear with a south wind at 30 gusting to 50, a low of 27. Tomorrow, sunshine with a northwest wind at 20 kilometers an hour, a high of 36 and a humidex of 44. And on Tuesday, sunny as well with a high of 30. Right now, it's 30, feels like 38 outside 680 CJOB.
9: Hey, it's Hal at High Noon. Now, before we get going with Hal Knows a Guy, this is an encore performance. I think it's worth a second listen. I hope you do, too. And an all-new season of Hal Knows a Guy begins after September long weekend.
31: This is Hal Knows a Guy with Hal Anderson on 680 CJOB.
9: Good afternoon. I hope you're having a great Sunday. Coming up after 12:30. U of W Poli Sci guy Aaron Moore on Winnipeg politics. I'm looking forward to that conversation with a civic election later this year. But first, Tim Muse at Greenblade Lawn Care. Hello, Tim.
6: Hello, Al.
9: Thanks for doing this. I appreciate it. Listen, hopefully, fingers crossed, touching wood, all that kind of stuff. Hopefully that is it now for winter. But I have to start by saying, because the show is called Hal Knows a Guy, and I certainly know a good guy when it comes to snow clearing. I said this on my show Connecting Winnipeg during the week, a week or 10 days ago. You again this year did a fantastic job. When I say you, of course, I mean Green Blade Lawn Care. Did a great job clearing my snow again this winter, two winters in a row. Can we just touch on that part of your business for just a second? Because, man, you got that down to a science.
1: Well, we've been doing it for 30 years. You know, ironically, the very first year I started, of course, you go back 30 years from today, it's 1996, 97.
9: Oh, wow.
1: That was the blizzard of 97. That went a year to get into it.
9: Yeah.
1: What a year to get into it. So, yeah, it was all right, thrown right into the fire. I wish there was some fire there, maybe. But, so we had to deal with that blizzard in 97, that April. And of course, that season, it was rough all the way through, as everybody remembers. It was like 200 and some centimeters. So, that was a trial by fire right there for sure. And after that, of course, seemed a little easier after that. But, yeah, it's been 30 years of doing this, so we've got things pretty nailed down. We've got some pretty effective systems in place. It never fails. Every winter goes by, we end up getting phone calls midway through the season from customers saying they've literally been left out in the cold by one of our competitors.
9: Yeah.
1: So you do have to be a little bit careful with that. But, yeah, we've got everything from front-end loaders. We've got a dozen front-end loaders that we have here. We got truck plows as well. And then, of course, we have snow blowers and sleigh scoops, and then right down to just plastic shovels. So we've got it all from the top all the way to the bottom to service whatever kind of configuration that your particular property has. We have special plastic, very high-density plastic edges on all of our equipment so that there's no damage to your driveway whatsoever. It's an incredible product that we managed to find that really solves that problem of making sure that we don't cause any damage whatsoever. It's a plastic that we actually have on there. So, but it all depends on how severe it is. I mean, you know, you get a sixth sense about what's coming. Let's face it, the weather predictions are absolutely horrendous. We all know that. So you get a bit of a sixth sense with all the technology that we have here and what we're seeing coming towards us. And then you, of course, plan accordingly. And sometimes we've got over 200 crews out there in our worst situations. We'll have that many crews out there to service our customers. And clearing, we try to make it so that we clear 2 centimeters within about the same time as we're clearing 20 plus. So we try to make it, set it up so that, you know, we're always out there and done within an 8-hour period, regardless of how much snow there is.
9: Well, Hal knows the guys all about talking to people that are really good at what they do. You have the snow clearing thing down at Green Blade Lawn Care. I can tell you that right now. Let's shift over to better weather lawns and yards. And mid-April, right about now, is the time when you start getting a lot of phone calls from people saying, what can you do for my yard this year?
1: Yep, it's that time of year. Some people get a little too anxious and they get a little too excited about it and they start shoveling snow off their lawns onto the street and whatnot. But the phones have started ringing for sure. We actually book customers starting in October. We start renewing our clients. All our loyal clients, of course, get the first opportunity to sign up. So once you're on board with us, there's extra perks and privileges. But we've got thousands of customers already signed up and we will book thousands more yet. But not to fear, we've got almost 60 trucks here in Winnipeg to service all those clients. So we get it done in very good time. Again, 30 years in the business, we've gotten extremely good about scheduling all of our customers in such a manner as to make sure that they all get done in very good time for the season.
9: And what are the services? Obviously cutting your lawn, but there's so much more than that at Green Blade.
1: Absolutely. We offer fertilizer programs. We've got 4 different fertilizer programs to offer. Everything from our extreme program at the very top all the way down to our standard programs. So anywhere from 3 to 6 visits over the course of the season. So if you're just looking for a quick green up and control the weeds as you head into the middle of the summer, a standard program will do that for you. If you're just looking to spend an economical solution to keeping the weeds under control, or you can go to the extreme and you get those 6 visits right from spring all the way until fall when the leaves start to fall. And that really feeds your lawn and beefs it right up. So typically, if you've got the extreme program, your odds are very good that you're going to have the nicest looking lawn on the block. And we have a couple programs in the middle to choose from as well. We do aerations. There's a new gimmick is out there called liquid aeration. I would advise customers to do their research on this. It is not what it's cracked up to be. It's a lazy way to do aerations. We at Green Blade will never do liquid aeration. We do the mechanical core aeration, which golf courses do, of course. But that's what we do here at Green Blade. And so we offer that as well. And then we have a top dressing service that I think is probably very unique to us only. I know other companies offer it, but they're not offering the top dressing service that we offer, the product that we offer. It's an organic compost that is absolutely rich in nutrients and microbes, which is what breaks all the nutrients down in your lawn and continues to feed your lawn throughout the summer. It's a beautiful product that continues to feed your lawn all summer long. We get hundreds and hundreds of customers that order that service. Quite a few of them get it every single year because they see that much benefit to it. So, a variety of different things that we can do for you, and along with the lawn cutting itself, is, of course, the weekly lawn cutting.
9: Hey, you mentioned fertilizer. I'm curious, are you seeing your fertilizer costs increase with what's going on in the world?
1: Yeah, there's always something going on in the world, whether it's increasing gas prices or a war someplace that affects the product, the ingredients that come from different parts of the world. Russia is a huge supplier to some of the world's fertilizer. So, of course, the war in Ukraine really, really jacked the prices up on that when that started. And now it's going on. And with Iran, of course, that's affected gas prices. We were lucky enough this year to lock in our prices in January. So that was before the war started. So our supplier had to honor those prices for this year. But I fully expect we're probably going to see a little bit of a jump again next year. But yeah, it seems like everything's always going up.
9: Tim, hang on. I got to take a quick break. We're talking to Tim Muse at Green Blade Lawn Care. This is Hal Knows a Guy on CJOB. We'll be right back.
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38: An orange heat warning is in effect for all of southern Manitoba, including Winnipeg, which is expected to last through tomorrow. Today, sunny with the high of 37 and a humidex of 47. Then tonight, clear with a south wind at 30 gusting to 50, a low of 27. Tomorrow, sunshine with a northwest wind at 20 kilometers an hour, a high of 36 and a humidex of 44. And on Tuesday, sunny as well with a high of 30. Right now, it's 30, feels like 38 outside 680 CJOB.
9: And we're back on Hal Knows a Guy with Tim Muse at Green Glade Lawn Care. Are you expecting anything weird this spring in our yards, on our lawns, Tim? Like voles? Some years things are worse than others. Expecting anything this year?
1: Voles are always a problem in Winnipeg. We're on the prairies. It's a fact of life here. You know, and the important thing to remember with voles is not to get too worked up about it. The damage is very temporary. 2 or 3 weeks of just looking after your lawn, giving it some water, maybe a spring fertilizer application, and you won't even know they were there. So unsightly at first, but you know, just give it 2 or 3 weeks, and you'll be right back to where you wanted to be at this time of the year. So not to get too excited about that. But and of course, voles are very, very common on the suburbs. If you're backing onto a train track or a city park or a schoolyard, anywhere there's a field, or if you're of course backing onto fields themselves, of course they're going to be loaded with mice and voles, and they're going to dig those little tunnels on your lawn. And for anybody who hasn't experienced what it looks like, I mean, you go to rake your lawn up, and when you pass the rake over some of the patches of your lawn, literally everything comes up and there's nothing left behind. So you see these little squiggly lines in your lawn where they've been, of course, you know, making this, going over the same path over and over again. All they've done is chewed off the grass blade. Everything below the stem is still there. The stem is still there. The roots are still there. So all you have to do is wait for that, the new grass blades to grow back up. And with all the moisture in the ground and the spring temperatures and the sun coming out, again, if you just give it a little bit of water, those blades are going to grow right back up. And as soon as they're 2 or 3 inches high, your lawn will be filled back in again. So, but later on in the season, we're keeping an eye on this super El Nino or Godzilla El Nino they're talking about. We really don't know what's going to happen with that. It's building really fast. And there's talk that either we're probably going to have a slightly moist spring and early summer, but that could change to very dry conditions later on in the season. So we're keeping an eye on that. That could play a factor later on in terms of chinch bugs, especially. So chinch bugs get really, really bad when conditions get really dry. They're always in the highest, driest parts of your lawn. And of course, any chinch bug damage you get is permanent. So if you see little spots of dead patches in your lawn that start off as about the size of a tennis ball, and then they start to grow, you're really going to want to talk to a lawn care company about that as quickly as you can, because that if it's chinch bugs, that's never coming back, and they spread incredibly fast. So if we do get drought conditions, that could be a factor later on.
9: Well, and if it is a really hot and dry summer, like they're saying with this, I haven't heard it called the Godzilla El Nino. I've heard it called the Super El Nino, but whatever name you give it, if we do end up with a dry, hot summer, I wanted to ask you, I want to pick your expert brain while I've got you a little bit here. When I was a kid growing up, my dad had the sprinkler going on the grass 24/7, all summer long. And I don't see people, or don't see a lot of people, watering their lawns these days. What should we do, water or not water?
1: Well, your lawn certainly needs water like anything else, just like every living thing does. But there is a right and a wrong way to do it. And the right way to keep your lawn watered throughout the season for the best results without, you know, spending an egregious amount of money on water, because let's face it, it costs money. You know, the best way to do it is to water your lawn twice a week if it hasn't rained. So you want about half inch a week is basically what you want. So if it doesn't rain, then you definitely want to put a half inch of water on your lawn. Every 2 to 3 days would be great. So, you know, that's really ideal. So if it doesn't rain, get the sprinkler out and do a little bit of watering. How do you know how much half an inch is? Put a baking can out, or a tuna can, or any kind of can whatsoever that's an inch and a half deep. Turn your sprinkler on and time it. How long does it take to fill that little tin can up, or baking pan, or whatever it is that you got out there? That's how long you need to leave your water sprinkler on in order to get to that half inch. If you don't do that, obviously the next best thing, the next piece of advice I would have for you, if you don't want to spend any money on water or as little as possible on water, let your lawn grow out. Let it grow longer. 90% of the moisture in the grass is in the blades above ground. If the sun's beating down on it, it doesn't have sunscreen and it can't put a hat on. So you know what? If the sun's beating down on it, it's going to evaporate really quick. But if you've got a really thick mat of grass, it's a lot harder for that evaporation to take place. It traps a lot more moisture and there's a lot more shade in the grass. So if you're not going to water, let your grass grow out. That's another alternative. And even if you do water, that's still a great way to, you know, spend less on the water by having a really thick turf. And another thing that people sort of mention to me when I say that or suggest that is, well, I don't like all the mosquitoes in my grass. Well, if it's dry, there's not going to be that many mosquitoes for one thing. But to that point, leave your lawn in the front longer than at least where, you know, you're not walking through it. The dog or the kids aren't playing in it in the front so much. They're playing in the backyard. Keep it shorter in the backyard than if you want to be able to play on it and use it. But leave the front longer at least so that your the face of your house actually, the showcase, it looks much better. So much more presentable. But yeah, when you're watering twice a week, half an inch each time, if Mother Nature doesn't provide it, otherwise let your lawn grow to save yourself some trouble and some money.
9: This is really good stuff. News you can use here on Hal Knows a Guy. And then I guess when you're mowing your lawn, whether you're doing it yourself, if you've got Green Blade doing it, you know, Green Blade knows this already, but when you're mowing your lawn, don't cut it too short either, right? That matters.
1: No. My dad used to shave the grass right to the ground.
9: Mine thinking, too.
1: No, I don't have to cut it. Yeah, I don't have to cut it for another 2 or 3 weeks. No, you're right. You won't have to cut it for 2 or 3 weeks because you're hurting it. You are damaging it. So, you know, I mean, after your house, I mean, you know, unless you got a really nice car, your next biggest expense, realistically speaking, is your landscape. I mean, the landscape around your home is worth a lot of money. Why you would want to damage or destroy your lawn and you know, is I don't understand why you'd want to do that. So, don't cut it too short. As I say, hold on to that, retain that moisture. There's a lot of great things start to happen with the biology of a grass plant. If you leave it longer, that's how it's able to reproduce and spread. If you cut it too short, it can't do that. So there's certain hormones and certain things that start to happen once your grass plant gets to a certain height. It's able to reproduce itself. It can't do that if it's too short. So obviously, plants survive by photosynthesis. The more plant above the ground there is, the more, the stronger it is and the healthier it is. And that's when it can then support offshoots of itself. So grass plants spread in two ways. One, by shooting a tap root above the ground that taps back into the ground from the surface, and also from below ground roots that pop up. So that's the two ways it reproduces, but it can't do that if it's cut too short and struggling to survive. So again, another great reason to leave your lawn longer. If you leave your lawn a little longer, what you're going to find is it's going to get thicker, especially if you're watering it. So the grass height has a huge, huge role in terms of the overall success that you're going to have over the course of the entire season.
9: And finally, it's too soon. Avoid the temptation, especially with nicer weather in the forecast now this week. Don't be in your yard doing stuff yet. It is too soon. Does Green Blade do spring cleanups, fall cleanups, all that kind of stuff as well?
1: We do as well. Unfortunately, we get a lot of questions about spring cleanup. But nobody wants to do that job. Everybody wants to just hire somebody to take care of the dirty part, and then they'll look after the easy part after that. So we do offer a spring cleanup, but only to our customers that get our weekly grass cutting service. Mm-hmm. I wish I could clean every yard up in the entire city. Wouldn't that be great? But
9: yeah.
1: Unfortunately, we only have the resources to service the customers that actually want to pay us for the whole summer. I can't load up on 1,000 trucks just for the sake of spring cleanups and then tell all my staff, sorry, I don't have anything else for you to do the rest of the summer. So unfortunately, we can't clean everybody's yard up, but we do offer that as part of our weekly service. And that is a critical first step for anybody to maximize the anything that you're spending on your lawn for the rest of the season. If you don't do a spring cleanup on your lawn, you are guaranteed to be wasting money on water and wasting money on fertilizer if those are things that you're investing in, because it's not going to work as effectively as you hope it will with all that junk that's still on the lawn.
9: And Tim, quickly, how can people book Green Blade Lawn Care?
1: You give us a call at 204-837-1764, or you can find us at greenbladewinnipeg.ca.
9: Thanks for doing this. Have a great summer.
1: Yes, yeah, thank you for having me.
9: Tim Muse at Green Blade Lawn Care. Hang on. Coming up after 12:30 on Hal Knows a Guy, we're going to talk to Aaron Moore. We'll get into Winnipeg politics coming up on Hal Knows a Guy on CGOB.
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38: Good afternoon, I'm Navi Ball. Beginning with basketball, as the Western Conference leading Winnipeg Sea Bears aim to remain undefeated at home court when they host the Calgary Surge this afternoon at Canada Life Center. The Sea Bears are currently 7-0 at home and are overall 11-5 in the season. The pregame show gets underway after the 2 o'clock news right here on 680 CJOB, and tip-off is at 2:30. Meanwhile, in the WNBA, the Toronto Tempo are back at Montreal's Bell Center this afternoon for a showdown with the New York Liberty. It's the second of two games in Quebec for the expansion Tempo, who fell 108-95 to the Dallas Wings on Friday. The defeat extended Toronto's losing streak to 4 games. Now over to the CFL. Week 6 of the season wraps up today in Regina, as the defending Grey Cup champion Saskatchewan Roughriders welcome the Hamilton Tiger Cats. Your Winnipeg Blue Bombers earned a 30-21 home victory against Toronto Friday night. The Bombers will be back in action next Sunday evening when they visit Ottawa. Now looking to baseball, the Toronto Blue Jays play the rubber match of a 3-game series with the Padres this afternoon in San Diego. Toronto had a 3-game winning streak halted with an 8-7 loss to the Padres last night. Kevin Gausman is scheduled to start for Toronto. Meanwhile, in the American Association, the Goldeyes look to sweep Gary South Shore at Blue Cross Park in their 3-game series this afternoon before the All-Star breaks gets underway tomorrow. That's 680 CJOB Sports.
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38: Good afternoon, I'm Navi Ball. Winnipeg police have arrested three people after executing a search warrant at a home on Elgin Avenue. Global's Ross Levitan has more.
10: Officers say they seized a loaded handgun with an obliterated serial number, plus ammunition, a machete, bear spray, crack, and powder cocaine, along with more than $500 in cash. The suspected drug trafficking investigation began last month. A 30-year-old man and a 26-year-old woman remain in custody, while a 69-year-old man was released with a future court date. Ross Levitan, Global News.
38: Meanwhile, in Ontario, the probe into how two people were killed in a brazen shooting at a Toronto festival continues. Police say several others were injured last night, and investigators are actively searching for a suspect. Toronto Police's deputy chief says there were multiple crime scenes. The last day of the event has been canceled. And a heat wave plaguing the city has led to Rainbow Stage canceling their show this afternoon. The theater company says it would have been unsafe and irresponsible to go ahead with the final performance of Jesus Christ Superstar with the extreme heat warning and high humidex values in today's forecast. Rainbow Stage says patrons will be offered a chance to transfer their tickets to a performance of Legally Blonde the musical next month, get a refund, or donate the value of their ticket for a charitable receipt. Global News time is 12:31. News on the hour on the half of Winnipeg breaks on 680 CJOB.
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38: An orange heat warning is in effect for all of southern Manitoba, including Winnipeg, which is expected to last through tomorrow. Sunshine today with a high of 37 and a humidex of 47. Then tonight, clear with a south wind at 30 gusting to 50, a low of 27. Tomorrow, sunny, a northwest wind at 30 clicks, a high of 36 and a humidex of 44. And on Tuesday, sunshine with a high of 30. Right now it is 30, feels like 39, outside 680 CJOB.
9: Welcome back to Hal Knows a Guy on CJOB. And this guy, the guy you're about to meet, the guy that I am about to talk to, he knows Winnipeg politics. Political scientist at the University of Winnipeg, Aaron Moore. Aaron, hello.
14: Hello, Hal.
9: Thanks for doing this. You know, it's an opportunity for us to spend half an hour together here and really dig into the civic election that's coming up. And I checked today, like we're 6 months away. I mean, that's coming fast.
14: Yeah, it's going to happen fast. I think for a lot of people, though, they aren't really going to be paying attention until September. We have a long time, I think, until we have a sense of who's running, who's not running for re-election. And I think in particular, whether there'll be any notable candidate challenging Scott Gillingham as mayor. I mean, I've heard Kevin Klein talking about maybe doing it, it's possible it could be a very tepid election like it was in 2018. The media tried to make that election a big deal with Portage Maine and everything like that. But in the end, Brian Bowman won handily. The public didn't really care as much about Portage in Maine, even though they voted no for opening it. It'll be interesting to see whether this election actually galvanizes people, or, you know, if it'll just be the case of the incumbent mayor being elected with a large majority of the vote and most of council being reelected as well.
15: Even when a mayor, you know, faces criticism, it's tough to knock off an incumbent.
14: Oh, it's incredibly difficult. I mean, it's the same with councillors as well. Because we don't have political parties, because people don't really know how council members vote or the mayor's voting on certain issues, media coverage isn't as quite as focused on what's happening at the city level. People are familiar with the mayor as long as there's no big issue that they're aware of that they attribute to the mayor. The chances are that the incumbent will win because they know who the incumbent is. And the reality, too, is, you know, we do have spending limits for municipal elections, but it's still a big chunk of money, and the incumbent has usually an advantage in acquiring that and acquiring the support of prominent people in the city, backing them for their reelection. So it's very difficult to challenge one.
15: But we will see people throw their names in the ring. And would Scott Gillingham want as many people as possible, or would he just want one or two opponents?
14: Well, I mean, in some respects, it's easier having fewer. It depends to some extent on the strength of the candidate. I mean, you know, you could have a number of minor also-rans. They can create some noise and the media will focus on them, but for the most part, they usually aren't able to distract much from the mayor's campaign. Having like one or two major candidates isn't too bad. The one thing that Scott Gillingham does not want is, you know, what happened last election where he had a number of prominent people running again. I don't think that's going to happen anyways. I suspect what he would like to see is, you know, somebody notable who's running again. I don't think that's going to happen anyways. I suspect what he would like to see is, you know, somebody notable who can be his

0: Scott Gillingham's going again for mayor. That's a done deal. Matt Allard in St. Boniface, Jeff Berwati in North Kildonan, Marcus Chambers, St. Norbert, St. River, Evan Duncan, Charleswood, Tuxedo, Westwood, Ross Eady in Minarski, Cindy Gilroy, Daniel McIntyre, Waverly, West Janice Lukes, Brian Mays, St. Vitale, John Orlico, River Heights, Fort Garry, Sherry Rollins, Fort Rouge, East Fort Garry, Vivian Santos, Point Douglas, Emma Durand Wood, Elmwood, East Kildonan, Debbie Sharma, Old Kildonan, and Russ Wyatt in Transcona. Let's begin with Russ Wyatt because, as you know, he faces a new sexual assault charge. He is accused of that. He showed up for the council meeting right after that charge was announced. Any rumblings on whether he'll back out, run again? Any inside info at all, Aaron?
1: Well, I think the fact that he said he wouldn't step down as counselor suggests to me that he might try to run again. And, you know, I look at it like he came back after stepping down and not running, and he successfully defeated the individual that replaced him, right? So I wouldn't be surprised if he tries. That said, you know, as far as an incumbent that's in a weak position, you have another incumbent that can run against them if he chooses, and you may have some other strong people that decide to run. I suspect the best thing for him is if you had a number of candidates that split the vote,
0: right?
1: And maybe he gets reelected, although, you know, it really depends on how much people in his ward are paying attention, right? Mm-hmm. You know, there's been some news about this. It's not, you know, day-to-day news on the front page every day. So, you know, it may have registered with some voters. It may have not registered with some voters. I mean, certainly if this was something at the federal provincial level, this is, people are going to be aware of it. And I do think, you know, you would suspect that this is going to have a negative impact on his capacity to win re-election. But then, you know, I didn't think he would win the last election either.
0: He is a popular guy in Transcona, that's for sure.
1: Yeah, he really is. And I think that will be a race to watch to really see what happens there. I think particularly, you know, as far as incumbents running.
0: Mm-hmm.
1: You know, otherwise, I think last thing I checked, there's about 10 of the councillors who have indicated they're going to run again. Don't ask me to name which ones, but yeah. I think it's around 10. And, you know, incumbent councillors rarely lose. So my expectation is that, you know, they will all come back. And there's, you know, four or five that are on the fence, right? So for now, I think it's waiting to see, if there are any individuals that choose not to run. If that's the case, then we may have some competitive races in a few wards. My expectation is, unless all five choose not to run again, I don't think we're going to see a big change in council this year. I think it'll be same old, same old. And, you know, challenging an incumbent councillor, unless you have a situation as you do with Russ Wyatt, that's even harder than challenging a mayor.
0: Yeah.
1: Because name recognition is so incredibly important. And, you know, existing counselors, like, they're face to face with people in their community constantly. So people are aware of them. So being able to come out and challenge one of those individuals with a limited amount of money you can spend is very difficult.
0: I do want to ask you about the idea of term limits. We'll get to that in our next segment. One quick note here, 30 seconds on this, if you don't mind. The only one that I was wondering about is Elmwood EK, Emma Durand Wood, because she was elected when Jason Schreier passed away. She just got that gig recently, not that long ago. Might she face be more at risk facing a solid challenger in that part of the city?
1: It's possible. I don't know her personally, but from what I gather, she's been very active in that ward. So I think people are already fairly familiar with her, and she will have that advantage that she is the incumbent. That said, you know, she didn't win by a landslide in the last election. Some of the people who challenged her may choose to run again. So there's a possibility, but often in that case where somebody is dropped in between, they get the advantage of that, even if it's a shorter period of time as the counselor. Like I've seen that in cases of Toronto where somebody was actually appointed as a counselor to fill in a role for a while, and they

0: they ran and they won easily. So, you know, it's possible that, you know, there might be more prominent individuals willing to challenge her, but my expectation is that she'll be able to win re-election.
1: We're talking Winnipeg politics with an upcoming civic election. Aaron Moore, a poli-sci guy at the U of W. Hal Knows a Guy. We'll be right back with more.
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25: 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An orange heat warning is in effect for all of southern Manitoba, including Winnipeg, which is expected to last through tomorrow. Today will be sunny with a high of 37 and a humidex of 47. Tonight, clear. South wind at 30, gusting to 50 and a low of 27. tomorrow, sunny. Northwest wind at 20, a high of 36. Humidex of 44. On Tuesday, sunny and a high of 30. Right now, it's 30. Feels like 39 at 680 CJOB.
0: You're listening to Hal Knows a Guy on 680 CJOB. Civic election coming up in October. 6 short months away. We're talking to political scientist Aaron Moore at the University of Winnipeg. Aaron, let's get into, actually, before we get to issues, let me ask you about term limits. I'm hearing this more and more from my listeners all the time, and it doesn't matter what level of government we're talking about, people like the idea of term limits. And you said last segment, we're probably going to see the same old council again. What do you think of term limits?
1: So in principle, I'm not against them. In practice, they pose issues in cities that do not have a party system. In part because, you know, you do want people who are around long enough to learn how the system works, because you don't have the broader party apparatus to inform and manage the elected officials like you at the federal and provincial level. The other issue, less of an issue maybe in Winnipeg than other jurisdictions, is, you know, we are finding it harder to find people willing to run to be councillor. And my one main concern, particularly if it was a shorter term limit, like a 2-term limit, is that we would start to find that we didn't have adequate number of candidates running to replace people when their terms end. And we already have had some occasions where councillors were acclaimed in this city. So I think the idea isn't a bad one. And I think... You know, if I look at that, like an 8-year, 2-term limit wouldn't be too bad. At the same time, I think there's practical issues with implementing that sort of thing in the city here. I also don't think there's a lot of impetus for the provincial government to make that change, because if they make that change at the municipal level and people like it, there'll be pressure on them to change it for themselves. And that's often why provincial governments are reluctant to allow any sort of significant changes to the municipal election.
0: I found your comment about no party politics in civic politics in Winnipeg interesting. I know firsthand there's a lot of party politics in civic politics in the city of Winnipeg, but I won't get into that. Issues. What are the big issues? Give me your top three for mayor and council.
1: It's always hard with this because, you know, is it what I think are the major issues there should be, or is it what, you know, the public will actually decide the major issue is? You know, I think there's going to be continuing to be concerns about, homelessness in the city and encampments and crime. That was a major issue, in 2018. I think the issue is actually getting better, at least statistically. But that's probably could still resonate, or at least that's something that, a mayoral candidate could, focus on. I would like and hope that the state of the city's coffers, it becomes some discussion. And this is something that the mayoral candidates usually don't want to talk about. But despite the fact that we're back down to 3.5% property tax increases, I kind of suspect we got that this year because there is election coming up. I think we're still far away from being in a solid, fiscal place as a city. And I think you can, despite all the money we've been spending on infrastructure and roads, you can still see that with the state of our roads today. And that applies to things like our water system. But whether that resonates with the public, I don't know. Other than that, I think it's going to be really up in the air to see what becomes the dominant one. I think possibly the question, there's a lot of discussion about these big infrastructure projects. Keniston, extending Chief Peglis and that sort of thing, that might become an issue that, a mayoral candidate or individual councils can use to create a wedge. Because that's one thing where the city is not going to be able to afford all of these projects. I'm not sure if they can afford any of them, to be honest, but they're going to have to, the city's got to make decisions about where to spend that type of money. And that's something where, some areas of the city will benefit and some won't. So I think that could be an issue too. And then there's individual issues of community pools closing in certain areas, which are often more very neighborhood or ward-specific issues.
0: Yeah. How do we fix the cash crisis in this city? Because you're right, man. There isn't just a little money. There's no money.
1: Well, yeah. And, I mean, I often mention the fact that, you know, we had that tax freeze for over a decade, and that's what's contributed to this issue. Part of it is increasing property taxes at a higher rate than I think the public generally wants. I do think, and I mean, this is the case across Canada, provincial and federal governments need to start providing long-term guaranteed funding for municipalities and not just for, you know, one-time infrastructure investments. I think the federal government in particular, you know, the only thing federal government really wants to provide money for at the municipal level is building something new for the most part. What we need, particularly for things to address issues like housing, is like, let's say, give us 10 years of funding to provide social housing or something like that working with the provincial government. I don't think even with property tax increases, that will help the city. But there are a lot of pressing issues that really is the provincial and federal government are better in place to actually provide the funding and support for that.
0: If Gillingham does face some opposition, you know, a well-known name, a strong opponent, what are some of the issues he could be vulnerable on? I like what he's saying on Portage and Main. I know a lot of people point to the plebiscite and say, whoa, whoa, hang on. Sometimes I feel like I'm standing alone with the mayor on that particular issue, but I think Portage and Main could be an issue that someone could go after Gillingham on. What other issues might he be vulnerable on?
1: You know, I do think he had that 1 year where he had a tax increase that was above the 3.5%. And, you know, the more fiscally conservative, like if somebody like Kevin Klein decides to run, he could run on a, you know, that shouldn't have happened. You know, the issue is that we're not managing money properly. So that might be one area where he can be challenged. You know, again, it's very difficult to identify any specific issue. I think what people will do is look at the broader track record and the direction or perception of where the city's going. And certainly, you know, the downtown, there's some big projects going up right now, but, you know, the direction seems to be, you know, I wouldn't say it's in decline necessarily, but it's certainly not getting better. You know, so some people may see that as an issue, although I don't think that resonates with people in the suburbs. What's interesting, like, you know, the issue about the new transit system has repeatedly come up.
0: Yeah.
1: There's a certain part of the population that now, admittedly, people who drive cars, as long as the buses aren't in their way, they don't care. But for the people who are more dependent on transit, I'm not saying it's a perfect system. There's problems, but I'm actually generally supportive with what they've done. But I know public sentiment is not great right now. And the only person that you're electing that you could really kind of hold accountable for that would be the mayor, although council voted on this as well. So that could be an issue that becomes an important one, particularly if individual councillors decide to blame the mayor for, you know, inadequate transit in their ward or something like that.
0: Aaron, this has been great. I love that we had a whole half hour to dig into Winnipeg politics, which is, well, I just can't do it on my show during the week. And so I've really enjoyed this. I hope you have as well.
1: Yeah, no, I really enjoyed this. I look forward to talking to you more, and particularly as we get closer to the election and we start to see more things develop.
0: Me too. Aaron, thank you very much.
1: Thank you.
0: And that is it for another Hal Knows a Guy. Enjoy the rest of your Sunday. I'll be back on the air right here on CJOB tomorrow morning after the news at 10 o'clock following the start with Connecting Winnipeg. I will talk to you then.
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29: Good afternoon, I'm Navi Ball. A downtown drug investigation has led to the arrests of 3 people. Global's Ross Levitan has those details.
30: Winnipeg police executed a search warrant yesterday at a residence in the 600 block of Elgin Avenue following an investigation that began last month. Officers seized a handgun with an obliterated serial number and ammunition, a machete, bear spray, 40 individual packaged bags of crack cocaine, powder cocaine, as well as over $500 in cash. A 30-year-old man and a 26-year-old woman are charged with multiple weapons, drug trafficking, and proceeds of crime charges. Both remain in custody. A 69-year-old man faces similar charges, but has been released on an undertaking to appear in court at a later date. Ross Levitan, Global News.
29: Meanwhile, in Ontario, the remainder of a Toronto festival that's been drawing thousands of people this weekend has been canceled after a deadly shooting. Reporter Don Mitchell with that story.
31: The Salsa on St. Clair Festival has wrapped up as police are on scene continuing an investigation. Organizers say in an Instagram post, the annual event will not resume Sunday, and their thoughts are with everyone affected by the senseless violence. One man died at the scene and another in hospital. 4 others suffered gunshot wounds. Toronto police say no arrests have been made so far. Don Mitchell, The Canadian Press.
29: In other news, a strike vote by WestJet flight attendants is set to wrap up on Wednesday. The voting, which began on July 8th, comes as the Canadian Union of Public Employees says it continues to negotiate key issues, including wages, compensation, scheduling, work-life balance, and other workplace improvements. Should the flight attendants approve a strike mandate, the union says the earliest date of a legal strike or employer lockout is August 2nd. And finally, AP correspondent Donna Warder reports on the death of Qatar's former ruler.
8: Qatar TV announcing the death of Sheikh Hamad bin Khalifa Al Thani, the former ruler of Qatar, who transformed the tiny Persian Gulf nation into a global player in diplomacy, media, and investment. He was 74. In less than a generation, Sheikh Hamad turned his energy-rich nation into an international crossroads. Qatar owns Harrods department store in London, an Al Jazeera satellite news network, and its political reach stretches from North Africa to Afghanistan. In 2013, Sheikh Hamad voluntarily stepped down and turned over power to his son. I'm Donna Warder.
29: Global news time is 1:02. 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
29: An orange-coated heat warning is still in effect for all of southern Manitoba, including here in Winnipeg, and is expected to last through to tomorrow. Here in the city today, sunny with a high of 37 and a humidex of 47. Then tonight, clear with a south wind at 30 gusting to 50, a low of 27. Tomorrow, sunshine, a northwest wind at 20 clicks, a high of 36 and a humidex of 44. And on Tuesday, sunshine as well with a high of 30. Right now, it's 30 degrees, feels like 39 outside 680 CJOB.
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11: Hi there, and welcome to the best of the Vashi Capello Show. I hope you've had a wonderful week. We've got a great 2 hours of programming just up ahead for you. I'm very glad to be with you over these few hours. We're going to kick things off with retired Vice Admiral Mark Norman, former head of the Canadian Navy. He's going to weigh in on the news that the federal government has selected the German-Norwegian company, TKMS, for those 12 new subs, a contract estimated to be worth $100 billion. They selected the German-Norwegian team, the European team, over a competing bid from South Korean company Hanwha. We're going to go through the merits of each of the bids and talk a little bit also about what the purpose of this procurement is. Why do we need these 12 new subs? And what we will be doing with them. So the retired admiral will be with us in a few moments. Then we'll go one-on-one for an exclusive interview with Japan's ambassador to Canada. He's actually leaving the country now. He's ended his post. He's going to retire after 40 years of diplomacy. But he has a lot to say around energy and autos. And in particular on the subject of energy, this new pipeline that the federal government in Alberta says will go to BC's coast on the southern route, not the northern route. But that new pipeline, he says, is a game changer for Japan's ability to buy more crude oil from Canada, something they're very interested in, given their dependency on oil from the Middle East and all the instability in that region right now. So we'll talk to Japan's ambassador about that. We'll also talk to pharmacist Kiro Masa about drug shortages in Ontario, a chronic issue, he says, in his pharmacy and other pharmacies, that could be fixed with some very, you know, tangible solutions that he's putting forward. And that has a big consequence right now, these shortages on patients and even on physicians who have to continue to rewrite prescriptions. So we'll talk about that. And we'll round things out with John Klotz, who will tell us his best advice on investing in the Canadian versus U.S. stock markets.
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11: Monday, July 6th, a few hours from now, 4 o'clock Eastern, I should say, to be precise. We anticipate Prime Minister Mark Carney will make an announcement in Halifax about the procurement of 12 new patrol submarines for the Royal Canadian Navy. Two industry sources with direct knowledge of the bids have confirmed to CTV News, the Globe and Mail's original reporting, or they reported first, that it is the Germany-Norway bid by a company called TKMS that will be successful, and that Hanwha, the South Korean company, has been notified of that fact already. I want to bring in my next guest, who knows a lot more about this subject than I could ever, the retired Vice Admiral Mark Norman, former Vice Chief of Defense Staff. Hi, Admiral Norman. Pleasure to welcome you back to the show. As always, thanks for making the time.
0: Yeah, well, good afternoon, Vashi, to you and your listeners.
11: If I could, I wanted to, just for the benefit of myself, I should say, but also everyone listening who may not be familiar with the need for submarines, just ask you kind of a basic question before we get into the competing bids and what the decision signals. Like, why do we need to buy new submarines?
0: Well, I mean, the first thing would be that we have a massive maritime estate surrounded on three sides by ocean. And really, you can surveil the ocean on the surface, above the surface, through a variety of means. But the only way to really know what's going on in the water column, so underwater, is to have submarines and some terrestrial sensors and that kind of thing. And, of course, our submarine fleet has been struggling for decades. And this is the first time, in fact, in Canadian history, this is the first time that we're going to buy purpose-built submarines in large numbers for Canada to not only provide the surveillance and deterrence that I mentioned earlier, but also to be able to contribute to international operations when required. So this is a huge step forward for Canada.
11: As someone who worked in the Navy for as long as you did, ran the Navy, like how big of a deal is it that the decision is even being made?
0: Well, it's significant. Like it is historic. It is unprecedented for a variety of reasons. First of all, the total number. You know, we've never had more than five submarines in our past at any one time, and that this is a huge increase in capacity, and also an increase in terms of capability because they're much more modern and much more capable. They have much better endurance, a variety of different things like that. It also signals that we're going to take our responsibilities for protecting our coastlines more seriously, and especially given if we accept the rumors as is, I still want to hear it out of the Prime Minister's mouth. But you know, this reinforces longstanding partnerships with two key allies in NATO that we have worked with before. And so, you know, this makes a lot of sense to me.
11: Yeah, let me follow up on that. And I'll just offer the caveat as well for our listeners that there are multiple sources who have said to us that Hanwha, for example, the South Korean company, has been notified that the German-Norwegian consortium was successful. But the admiral is right. The prime minister has not made the announcement himself. For the sake of argument for a moment, if in fact it is Admiral Norman, the German-Norwegian company, TKMS, how important to the bid do you think is the integration, the NATO ally aspect of it, the further integration aspect of it?
0: Well, yeah, it would have been one of several factors that were taken into account. You know, the submarines are very similar. They do things a little differently, but that's not really a big distinction. I think it really would have come down to the nature of the economic benefits, so the direct benefits of the actual procurement itself, and then whatever indirect benefits that were farther removed from the actual purchase but would have had economic advantages for Canada. And it's not just how they quantify, like one might have actually been larger than the other, but I think it would have come down to the more subjective and qualitative interpretations of the government in terms of what kind of relationships, what kind of investments they were looking for. And of course, as I mentioned a minute ago, that the pre-existing relationships I don't think they would have swayed the discussion or the decision, but they certainly would have been an influence on it. And there's nothing wrong with that. In fact, it makes the long term, not just the financial investment, but the development of the capability and the sustainment of the capability through the next 40, 50 years, potentially, that much more substantive.
11: It's an interesting point because I think, and you're hinting at this as well, but the framing certainly has been like, you know, South Korea goes all in on pitching as many substantial economic benefits and spinoff as possible in Canada. And there are many pitched as well by the German team, but they're really stressing, and I think the framing of it even in sort of the media as well, is they're really stressing the value of the partner, the relationship that exists and would be amplified moving forward. Do you think that's fair?
0: Yeah, I do. I think that, you know, once we get more insight into this, you know, there will be two camps, and they're not just the Hanwha TKMS camps. They're going to be the analytical camps. Some will look at this from an aggregate of quantifiable metrics, and others will look at it more subjectively. I'm more in the strategic partnership domain as I look at this analysis, because I, without having seen the bids, I can say with a reasonable confidence that they probably would have been very close in terms of, you know, those metrics. But really, it comes down to and it doesn't mean we don't want to be friends with Korea. That's the other thing I think is really important in this. It means that we want to build this relationship with Germany and Norway. And I'm glad you mentioned that in your intro, because those two countries have partnered and they are long-standing submarine operating countries. And Germany is the largest exporter of conventional submarines in the world. So, this again, like I said, I think this makes sense to me. And if this is what the Prime Minister tells us in a few hours, then it's good for Canada as far as I'm concerned.
11: And I know that there will be specifics associated with the pitch and the contract ultimately as far as a timeline goes. But realistically, for Canadians who are listening right now, the construction of this, this would be a massive endeavor, it appears, on the face of it. What do you think we're realistically looking at?
0: Yeah, well, it's a great question. So, you know, the first thing is we're not out of the woods. And as, you know, as soon as the Prime Minister makes this announcement official, then the hard work starts. And I know that may sound like a bit of a surprise to your listeners, but this is a different process than we have traditionally followed. And so now all of the details of the actual contracts and all of those teaming arrangements that were discussed, they all need to be solidified and inked into the documents. And I suspect it'll take several months. It could take a little over a year. We'll wait and see what perhaps Secretary Fuhrer will bring some light to that later today as well. And then we get into what are the big pieces. Well, the submarines themselves have to be constructed. That's an ongoing activity, and the Germans and Norwegians, as I understand it, have made contingency in the schedule of delivery to allow for Canada to get some submarines as part of that ongoing production, perhaps earlier than was initially imagined. So that's a good thing. Then we've got to build the infrastructure. Basically, we're buying these new things. I jokingly use car analogies. Your listeners can understand. Now we need to build two massive dealerships, one on the West Coast and one on the East Coast, that are going to maintain these things. We have to build the workforce in order to support them. We have to build all of the supply chain associated with that. I think we're going to see some positive news from the German side of this, that we're going to be integrating some Canadian suppliers into the supply chain from the outset. And that's the kind of advantage. I'm getting the hook. I know. I'm sorry, Vashi.
11: No, I'm sorry. The timer runs out on me all the time. I appreciate your perspective, your analysis as always, Admiral Norman. Thank you.
0: All right. Have a great day.
11: You too.
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2: 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An orange heat warning is in effect for all of southern Manitoba, including Winnipeg, which is expected to last through tomorrow. Today, sunny and a high of 37, but a humidex of 47. Tonight, clear, south wind at 30, gusting to 50 with a low of 27. Tomorrow, sunny, northwest wind at 20, a high of 36, a humidex of 44. On Tuesday, sunny and a high of 30. Right now, it's 32, humidex of 41 at 680 CJOB.
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3: The Prime Minister was in Japan a few months ago and followed a few weeks later by a massive business delegation, the biggest that had ever been to Japan. You'll remember Judy Trin, my colleague, was reporting for us there. The question is, of course, how to turn expressions of interest into a more pronounced economic relationship. And there's a lot riding on it. Japan is one of the biggest investors in Canada's auto sector and one of the potentially biggest investors, or actually recipients, purchasers of Canadian oil and gas, with all of the infrastructure now being built to go to the West Coast to export more of our energy to Asia. The question is, how much do they want to buy? That's part of what I talked to Kenji Yamanuchi, Japan's ambassador to Canada, about. This is his final interview before he leaves the post at the end of the week. I asked him what he thinks the key to realizing the potential of the relationship between our two countries will be.
4: There are certain things. Government can navigate the directions, but actually many things, and most of them, are done by the private sectors, that is, private companies. And so I've been hearing the voices of Japanese companies. They see great potential, but at the same time, honestly, they see certain sort of challenges. That, if I may be frank,
3: they're
4: like infrastructure and also regulations, very red tapes, and coordinations. Sometimes coordination between federal government and provincial government is tough. But at the same time, among the provincials, the coordination may not be easy. And the fourth, we have to work together with indigenous people very diligently. Because those four elements are always tough. But I see the change been going on, and especially the Prime Minister Kearney visited British Columbia last week and had the announcement of the pipelines. That is addressing those four challenges very actual ways. So we see the improvement. But if those challenges be met, enormous potential will be fulfilled.
5: So let me jump off where you just led me, which is the possibility of a new pipeline being constructed and carrying crude. Mm-hmm. Traditionally, Japan has not been able to receive a lot of Canadian crude oil because of the type of oil that it is and a lack of ability to refine it. It's a very heavy product that requires a very specific way of refining it. Yeah. Do you anticipate that changing? Do you think Japan is going to be able to receive and be a willing customer of more oil if it should go to the West Coast?
4: Yes, that is a very good question. But to be very frank with you, before this pipelines, there's not so much potential, possibility that Japan imports Canadian crude oil because lack of infrastructures. So all those oil existing Alberta, basically. But most of the oils you exported was to the United States up until recently. But once you have the pipelines, you have a facility to export your oil to Asia, then that's a totally different story. Besides, close to 90% of our crude oil is from Middle East.
5: I know.
4: Then now people are talking about a geopolitical risk or certain difficulties, or what if the Hormuz Strait being closed, then we have to think very differently. We have to have the diversification of the source of crude oil. And also, I told you, trust. The Canada has trust. So now it's a totally different situation. On top of that, the technology can address to those quality or type of oils.
5: So let me be blunt. Based on everything you just said, does Japan want to buy more Canadian crude oil?
4: And I would say it's better for us to diversify the source of crude oil, not necessarily just from the one part of the region, but from the world. And Canada has enormous potential. And access from Canada to Japan, it's very, very good navigation. Only takes 10 days.
5: Yes, and we know that from some other resources that are moved that way.
4: LNG,
5: which I also want to ask you about.
4: So Canada has an enormous intention to be energy superpower, and Canada see Japan as a close friend. Then Japan see Canada as a great partner. So if you remember, last March, Prime Minister Carney visited Japan. And Prime Minister Takaichi and Prime Minister Carney met and had a great discussion, and they called our relationship a comprehensive strategic partner, including political and security cooperation, businesses, energy cooperation, and cultural exchange, everything. So energy is key.
5: So I wanted to also, Ambassador, ask you about a different industry that Japan is very integrated and involved in, and that's the auto sector. We spoke in our last interview
4: yes.
5: about that, and what you said during that interview actually had a big impact on discussions we had later with other countries and just around the issue of trade, because you mentioned that one of the factors, and a big factor, that Japanese investment in Canada in the auto sector is predicated on, is barrier-free access to the United States through the free trade deal that exists. Do you still feel that way?
4: Yes. But let me clear. Then I see five great advantages of the Canadian market or economy. The one, you are so rich in resources, including critical minerals, that is indispensable for the future, and labor quality backed by the great migration policies. And three, society has been so stable and friendly to us. And fourth, the generous support from the federal, local, and provincial governments, and access to the biggest market of the world. And so those five elements are very equally important. But in the calculation of the businesses of any companies, and Canada is a G7 country, it's one of the biggest GDPs, and 41 million people. It's not small. But south of the border, the United States, the biggest, and the market matters. But we see this situation of renegotiation or review process started with great tension. But I think the economic reality will always prevail at the end of the day. Of course, negotiation is very political. Then barriers of, what can I say, tensions, but yeah. We watch them.
5: So those negotiations mm-hmm. that you've been watching, you'll know, and our listeners will know as well, you know, very recently moved from the possibility, let's say, you know, Canada and Mexico wanted to renew things, and the United States has decided to revert to a system where there is an annual review. Does that create any instability for Japanese investment, or do you feel that the agreement as it applies at the moment is stable?
4: So it's totally up to the future negotiations. So let me be very clear. During the negotiations, various rhetoric or certain sort of words being flying all the time because part of the negotiation. But the most important thing is after the conclusion of the negotiation, then we see the papers, we see the announcement. Then that gives certain sort of, what can I say, confidence to the business people, not just the Japanese people, Japanese companies, Canadian companies, American companies or Mexican companies. And that element is going to be very important. So we wait for the conclusion of the negotiation. Then we can, they check the, what the, does it mean, this sentence? What does it mean, this number? And so everything else is going to be that after the conclusion and after the attitude of the government and the companies.
5: So right now, Are you worried or not that there will be a review every year?
4: I don't have the crystal ball, so I'm just hoping, I wishing that all those negotiators of three countries are able people and have the vision and for the future. And the reality is, this North American continent is a single continent, and so far, all those businesses have been so flourishing. And so I hope through the tough negotiations, but the conclusion will be very productive for three countries and other countries, including Japan.
3: That is Japan's outgoing ambassador to Canada. He leaves the country in just a few days, speaking exclusively with us, Kanji Yamanuchi. The big news out of there, most certainly about that new pipeline just announced last week. Prior to the announcement, the ambassador says there wasn't really the case for Japan to buy more Canadian oil. Now it appears that has very much changed, according to the ambassador, and they sound very eager, in fact, if that pipeline were to materialize, to try and surmount some of the challenges that exist in processing and refining heavy crude and in fact, buy more Canadian oil. So we'll see if that, of course, comes to fruition, but certainly one thing to take away.
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11: Good afternoon, I'm Navi Ball. Starting off with basketball, as the Winnipeg Sea Bears look to extend their home court wins to 8-0 this afternoon at Canada Life Center against the Calgary Surge. The Sea Bears lead the CEBL Western Conference with an overall 11-5 record this season. The tip-off is at 2:30, and you can catch the pregame coverage starting at 2 o'clock right here on 680 CJOB. Meanwhile, in the WNBA, the 9-13 Toronto Tempo will be aiming to snap a four-game losing streak today when they play the New York Liberty. Over to the CFL, the Saskatchewan Roughriders will be trying to grab a share of first place in the West Division when they host the Hamilton Tiger Cats tonight. The 3-1 Riders trail the 4-1 Edmonton Elks, while the 2-2 Ticats are 4 points behind the East Division leading Montreal Alouettes, who edged the Calgary Stampeders 37-30 last night. Your Winnipeg Blue Bombers sit at third place in the West following Friday night's 30-21 victory over Toronto. In baseball, the Toronto Blue Jays will be aiming to win their three-game weekend series in San Diego today. Right-hander Kevin Gausman will be on the mound for the Jays. Meanwhile, in the American Association, the Goldeyes look to sweep Gary South Shore at Blue Cross Park in their three-game series this afternoon before the All-Star break gets underway tomorrow. And they're down to the final four at the FIFA World Cup. France will face Spain on Tuesday in one semifinal, while England and defending champion Argentina will square off on Wednesday in the other semi. That's 680 CJOB Sports.
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11: Global news at 1:30. I'm Navi Ball. Three people are facing charges after a downtown Winnipeg police drug trafficking investigation. Global's Ross Levitan reports.
12: Yesterday, officers executed a search warrant at a home on Elgin Avenue where they arrested two men and a woman. Police say they seized a handgun with an obliterated serial number, ammunition, a machete, bear spray, crack cocaine, powder cocaine, and more than $500 in cash. A 30-year-old man and a 26-year-old woman remain in custody on multiple firearms, drug trafficking, and proceeds of crime charges. A 69-year-old man was released to appear in court at a later date. Ross Levitan, Global News.
11: And a strike vote by WestJet flight attendants is set to wrap up on Wednesday.
13: The voting, which began on July 8th, comes as the Canadian Union of Public Employees says it continues to negotiate key issues, including wages, compensation, scheduling, work-life balance, and other workplace improvements. Should the flight attendants approve a strike mandate, the union says the earliest date for a legal strike or employer lockout is August 2nd. Don Mitchell, The Canadian Press.
11: Global news time is 1:31. 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
11: An orange heat warning is in effect for all of southern Manitoba, including Winnipeg, which is expected to last through to tomorrow. Today, sunny, a high of 37 and a humidex of 47. Then tonight, clear with a south wind at 30 gusting to 50, a low of 27. Tomorrow, sunny, a northwest wind at 20 clicks, a high of 36 and a humidex of 44. And on Tuesday, sunshine with a high of 30. Right now, it's 30 degrees, feels like 39 outside 680 CJOB.
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3: As I said earlier on the show, I was off last week and able to consume news instead of kind of work in it. And one of the stories that really jumped out at me came from my colleague over at the Ontario Legislature, Siobhan Morris. And I had heard this anecdotally from various people who were going to the pharmacy to fulfill or to get prescriptions that were fairly regular for them in the past and noticing that they were unable to fill them because of shortages. And it looks like the problem is maybe more widespread than it felt through those anecdotes. That's what Siobhan was reporting last week. We've got a pharmacist with us live on the line to talk through some of the implications of this and get an update on where the situation is. Kiro Massey is a Toronto pharmacist and with us right now. Hi there, Kiro. Great to have you here. Thank you for making the time.
20: Thank you for having me.
3: So you were featured in this story from my colleague, Siobhan. If you could tell me a little bit about what your pharmacy and what you have been experiencing.
20: So what we've been experiencing in pharmacies across Ontario is a game of musical chairs. Every few weeks, there is a new medication that's on back order or a new group of medications that's on back order. And then you have patients that are frantic trying to find ways of getting that medication and pharmacists trying to find alternatives and contacting physicians and physicians receiving 100 communications about alternative for a drug that they typically prescribe. It's been an absolute headache, and it's definitely affecting patient care.
3: And how long has this been going on?
20: I think that there has been an uptake ever since the pandemic. There's been a lot more that I've seen over my career. Like typically, you would see the occasional medication go on back order prior to the pandemic. Now, they have about three or four at any given time that are commonly prescribed. And they, again, it's like a game of musical chairs where they're constantly rotating, you know, and you wake up in the morning, you get to work, and then the medication's on back order. And now you have to try to minimize the damage and look for your patient list and see who's on it and see how long the back order is going to go on for and start contacting physicians. And yeah.
3: And just quickly before I ask about sort of the potential solutions to this, you mentioned common medications. As I said off the start, like I had anecdotally heard this. I even remember after the pandemic, you know, my son needing an antibiotic. There was a period of a few months where you couldn't even get antibiotics, like the ones you give for ear infections for kids and stuff like
20: that.
3: Yeah,
20: that was an absolute nightmare.
3: Right,
20: was,
3: complete nightmare. I guess my question is about the nature of the drugs. Like, it seems like these are more common, not necessarily like, you know, very obscure ones that a rare patient would need to access, that this is actually quite, you know, quite common stuff.
20: So I spoke about the specific one that you're referring to, and it was the amoxicillin liquid and the Keflex liquid, as well as the Tylenol and Advil liquid for children. And that was, if you know, your listeners are or can remember this, it was an absolute nightmare, and it was made absolutely no sense. Globally speaking, other countries didn't have this, but Canada had this issue. Until now, nobody really gave us an explanation of what happened there. Then we had other things like Percocet. That one was an absolute nightmare to deal with for patients as well as healthcare professionals. Right now we have hydromorphone, very commonly prescribed post-surgery and for cancer patients. That's on back order. And eye drops. Eye drops have been an ongoing problem for several years now. And like they're for glaucoma typically, and we're having to contact ophthalmologists to switch eye drop medications. And I'm certain that ophthalmologists have much better things to do with their time and their ophthalmologists to switch eye drop medications. And I'm certain that ophthalmologists have much better things to do with their time and they're much better needed.

0: domino effect. And it's a complex sort of process to create medications. But like why this is happening constantly over the last 4 or 5 years, nobody really gave us an explanation. And why this isn't better managed, no one really gave us a better explanation. There are several ways that, you know, a humble pharmacist like myself can propose that would make lives a lot easier and make things go smoother in a day and probably provide patients with care in a more timely fashion than what we're doing here in Ontario.
1: So what are a couple of things that jump to mind based on your experience that could be utilized?
0: We don't need to reinvent the wheel. Alberta already has this adaptation, for example, so expansion of adaptation. So there, a pharmacist can adapt to a therapeutic equivalent of a drug. Like right now, we have a drug called Tecta or pentoprazole magnesium. It is a drug that's typically used for heartburn. Many of your listeners are probably on it. And that drug went on back order. It's been on back order for about 2 months. And we had to contact physicians constantly to switch it to pentoprazole sodium, which is basically the same thing, or rabeprazole, which is the exact same thing. Even though we can prescribe it under minor ailment provision, but we can't switch it. So like there is something missed in the legislation that makes absolutely no sense.
1: Got it.
0: And in Alberta, they already have the ability to switch these so they don't have to bombard physicians with 100 communications and delay care because their hands are not tied in Alberta, but here in Ontario, for some reason, they are.
1: So basically,
0: that's one small solution.
1: Just quickly, if I could quickly follow up before the second one. So basically, if you know a medication is the same, you do not have the ability, if they're on back order or whatever, to switch it. You have to go back
0: small
1: to the...
0: Small correction, not the same, therapeutically equivalent.
1: Okay, my apologies. That's a more technical term.
0: So that, like, no, you know, because yes. I'll have a bunch of pharmacists and physicians at my neck if I don't say this part. But it's therapeutically equivalent, and any physician would sign off on that change if they saw it. But why make a physician waste time on something like this?
1: Got it.
0: In the first place.
1: Got it. Understood. And I'm sorry, I cut you off. Another proposal?
0: Another proposal is having the like being able to break a drug into its components. Example, Percocet is a combination of oxycodone 5, Tylenol 325 milligrams. We are not able to split that into its respective components because we can't. So we had oxycodone available. We had Tylenol 325 available, but we cannot switch from Percocet to these two components that are available when Percocet was on backward. Okay, another example, Vimovo. It's a combination of two drugs, esomeprazole and naproxen. We can't split these into their respective components unless we get a physician to sign off on these things. So these are small sort of changes, but having perhaps a list that is agile that will change according to the back orders to simply state to pharmacists, hey, this drug is on back order. You can switch them to this drug so that we're not having to communicate with physicians, make patients wait, and waste physician resources in this process. That's something that should have been done years ago, that list that I'm talking about.
1: Yeah.
0: And that list should be updated on a daily basis according to what's on back order so that things are provided in a more timely fashion, resources aren't wasted.
1: Would make sense. Thanks for the suggestions and thanks for sharing your experience with us today, Kiro. Appreciate it.
0: Thanks for having me.
1: Thank you. 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
3: It has been tough sledding for the Calgary Surge so far this season, and the Winnipeg Sea Bears will be looking to continue the rough ride this weekend.
4: 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I'm Christian O'Mell, and we'll get ready for a little matinee basketball this afternoon with the pregame show at 2 o'clock. 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
1: 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An orange heat warning is in effect for all of southern Manitoba, including Winnipeg, which is expected to last through tomorrow. Today will be sunny with a high of 37, but a humidex of 47. Tonight, clear, south wind at 30, gusting to 50, and a low of 27. Tomorrow, sunny, northwest wind at 20, a high of 36, humidex of 44. On Tuesday, sunny, and a high of 30. Right now, it's 32, feels like 41 at 680 CJOB.
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3: Hi, Vashi. How are you doing today?
2: I'm great. How are you doing?
3: Good, thank you.
2: That's
3: always
2: good.
3: Always nice to be here.
2: I'm glad that we're doing this topic because I know very little about it, but I'm very curious about it. And I imagine there's a lot of listeners who are curious as well. So we, you know, because we're how close we are to the United States, we see everything that's going on with our markets, but always kind of relative to or in conjunction with the American markets. And we're always kind of looking, where did the TSX close? Where does the S&P 500? Where's the NASDAQ close? All that kind of stuff. So how closely connected, let me start there, are the U.S. markets and the TSX?
3: Well, you know, with these two great birthdays, right? I think this is a great topic too. But, you know, when Canadians think about investing, Vashi, they often assume like the Toronto Stock Exchange and Wall Street perform similarly because like we're so connected with them. But the truth is they don't. And I think of it this way. The Canadian market is kind of like a pickup truck, you know, reliable, built for heavy lifting, excellent for certain jobs. And the U.S. market is more like a luxury SUV, you know, more horsepower, more innovation, more companies. But neither is better, and I think they simply serve different purposes. So let's start with one of the big differences is numbers. You know, Canadian stock market is about 1,500 publicly traded, or, you know, Toronto Stock Exchange, but 1,500 publicly traded companies. Total market cap, about 4 trillion Canadian. The U.S. market, however, 6,000 publicly traded companies and combined market value exceeding 70 trillion US dollars. So that means the US market's about 15 to 20 times larger than Canada. It truly is the largest capital market on the earth. And I think, Vashi, this is where it kind of gets interesting. Let's talk about the Toronto Stock Exchange. It's very focused on just a few industries. Financials, about 30%. Energy, about 18%, materials like mining, industrials, utilities, pipeline. So if you actually bought, say, a Canadian index fund, you're largely buying banks, oil companies, pipelines, and mining firms. And, you know, these companies tend to pay healthy dividends, and they tend to be more mature businesses. If you bought, say, a U.S. index fund, then technology dominates, you know, and we can name off some, you know, big technology companies like Apple. You know, this is where like artificial intelligence, and cloud computing and social media, e-commerce and semiconductors, these sectors barely exist in any meaningful size in the TSX. So again, big differences there. And
2: why is, you know, that? So why is it so tech heavy in the United States and so like much more traditional industry heavy here?
3: Yeah, I guess that's sort of an evolution process, right? I mean, I would say though, you know, one of the questions in light of that would be, you know, which market performs better, right? Historically,
2: right.
3: So I guess what you could go back and so here are the actual numbers. Is the answer is actually the U.S. and over the past several decades, Canadian markets have returned, say, between 8 to 10%, whereas the U.S. markets have returned between, say, 10 and 12%. So it doesn't sound like a huge difference, does it? 2%. But if
2: it all matters.
3: Well, okay, so here's the example. You invest $100,000 at, say, 8% in the Toronto Stock Exchange, and over 30 years, at the end of it, you have $1 million. If you do the same thing into a U.S. index, averaging, say, 10%, after 30 years, you have $1.75 million. That's a $750,000 difference. Mm-hmm. It's power compounding. So that's a huge difference. Now, for everyone rushes out to sell their Canadian investments, you know, let's remember why Canada deserves a place in every single Canadian portfolio. Our banks, they're super strong. You know, going back to 2008, our banking system is among the safest globally. And in 2008, a lot of U.S. banks disappeared, whereas Canadian banks remained remarkably resilient. And another big feature of Canadian the economy is Canadian companies often pay higher dividends than American growth companies. And that can be really valuable for retirees. You and I've talked about retirees seeking income. Dividend income is fabulous. And there are huge tax advantages to receiving Canadian dividend income because it qualifies for a dividend tax credit when held in taxable accounts. So that's a big benefit. And the other one is currency matching. You know, if you're retiring in Canada, you're spending Canadian dollars, owning Canadian assets helps reduce risk. So though there's some differences.
2: So what are the implications of those differences for, investment strategies? Like how much to put where?
3: Okay. So I would say that comes down to risk. So one of the risks of being all Canadian is we are only 3% of the global stock market. So if you're 100% in Canada, you're missing out on 97% of the market. The U.S. also has some risk, right? Technology is a huge share of their indexes. And if that struggles, the entire market falls down. So what really the question is, it's not Canada versus U.S., Vashi. I think the better question is how much in each. And that's kind of where you're going with this, I think. At least I'm going with it, is, you know, portfolio managers recommend global diversification. They want you to have Canadian equities, U.S. equities, international markets, emerging markets, fixed income, and alternative investments. And I would say to Canadians, the exact mix kind of depends on your goals, risk tolerance, and time horizon. So if you've got a lot of time towards retirement, you know, your allocation should lead, I think, towards more growth-oriented industries. But if you're retired and you're interested in preserving capital and generating reliable income, that's where, you know, the mix becomes a little bit different. And I would say that would be a discussion with an advisor, just to say how much risk and what are my goals within this within these mandates of investments.
2: And is the process any different, or is it pretty similar when you're investing in the U.S.?
3: Yeah, well, I mean, obviously we have access to their markets in a variety of ways. So for instance, an index fund would allow you to do a mutual fund. Various ETFs would give you access to their marketplace. And they're very easily accessible. And often you can even buy a U.S. dollar fund or a fund that owns U.S. stocks holding in Canadian dollars. Lots of entries into that point. But again, I think the process, if sitting back as the financial planner, I would say the process would be, you know, what are your objectives with this? All right, do you want to generate dividend income? Well, that weighs a little bit heavily on Canadian. Or do you want to grow your portfolio? And as discussed, they're a little bit more growthy in those particular industries. So that, I would say that would be a very personal decision based on the amount of risk you want to take.
2: I've got under a minute, and the last question I want to ask you is when I think we've both been in like a conference, you know, attending and listen to other people answer. But it's like, particularly with the focus on tech, there's always this question now of whether or not things are going to blow up in the U.S. stock market, right? Yeah. Like if they're way overheated and a correction is coming. Where do you fall on that right now?
3: Yeah, and that's, you know, it's funny. I think you want to participate in that market, but not to the extent that it's like. I think there's 38% of the one of the indexes is consisted of eight different investments, and so that's pretty heavy. You want to participate because it is transformative, but also you want to be diversified. There are other companies that are, you know, underrepresented, and again, diversification is the key in all this, not over concentration.
2: All right, John, thanks so much. 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
5: 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Ooh.

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1: Global news at 2 o'clock. I'm Navi Ball. Winnipeg police have made three arrests after executing a search warrant at a home on Elgin Avenue. Global's Ross Levitan has more.
2: Officers say they seized a loaded handgun with an obliterated serial number, plus ammunition, a machete, bear spray, crack, and powder cocaine, along with more than $500 in cash. The suspected drug trafficking investigation began last month. A 30-year-old man and a 26-year-old woman remain in custody, while a 69-year-old man was released with a future court date. Ross Levitan, Global News.
1: Meanwhile, Toronto's mayor is calling a brazen shooting at one of the city's most popular summer events last night a reckless act of violence. Olivia Chow says she's disturbed by the deadly gunfire and offered condolences to the victims and their families. Toronto Salsa on St. Clair ended in chaos after an exchange of gunfire left two men dead, injured several others, and sent thousands of attendees running for safety. And Rainbow Stage is canceling their final performance of Jesus Christ Superstar today because of the heat. The organization says those who bought tickets for this afternoon's matinee will have a chance to transfer them to one of the performances of Legally Blonde the musical next month or donate the value of the tickets for a charitable tax receipt. Environment Canada has issued an orange-coated heat warning across southern Manitoba, which is expected to last through tomorrow. Humidex values are expected to reach around 47 degrees. News on the hour on the half a winter breaks on 680 CJOB.
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3: And good afternoon from Canada Life Center, where the Winnipeg Sea Bears will try to push their home record to 8-0 as they play host to the remade Calgary Surge. The Sea Bears with an 11-5 record after gutting out a 97-93 win over the Edmonton Stingers on Thursday night, while the Calgary Surge coming off a 95-80 beatdown of the Vancouver Bandits. Very impressive, to say the least. So coming into this one, the records certainly are disparate, if you will. Calgary 3-13, Winnipeg 11-5, tied with Vancouver for victories in the Western Conference, but the Bandits also with two more losses than do the Winnipeg Sea Bears. And when you take a look at the last time these teams met in June, it was a home-and-home series, and the Sea Bears won rather handily, to say the least. They pounded Calgary here at Canada Life Center and then went into Calgary and also won by almost 20 points in that game as well. But the Surge have certainly rebuilt their roster since that time. Of the 11 players who participated, there are five new faces. One of them belongs to Armani Chaney, who, of course, started the year with the Winnipeg Sea Bears. It was released when there were just too many Americans in the fold. And so Armani Chaney comes back, and he's a member of the Calgary Surge this afternoon. And be interesting, certainly, to see how he plays against his former teammates. He's not the only new face in that Calgary lineup, though. David Joplin, who is a big, he's 6'8", 225, was playing pro over in France. He's a rookie from Milwaukee. They've also picked up another Milwaukee-born player, have the Calgary Surge. And they have added Matthew Kamba, who is a veteran CEBL player, has 79 Canadian Elite Basketball League games under his belt. So does Marlon Johnson Jr., as he has 72 games played, and he's a big guy at 6'10", 215. So Calgary has beefed up. They've also added some backcourt presence with Sincere Carey joining Armani Chaney. Carey's a third-year pro out of the Cleveland area. And certainly coming off a big game the other night against the Vancouver Bandits, as four different Calgary players scored in double digits, and of course led by the old reliable Sean Ruggsy Miller-Moore. Christian O'Mell now back after talking courtside with Mike Rainbow. to get us set up for this one this afternoon. But I would suggest, Christian, with the changes that the Calgary Surge have made, and it's certainly good from a Winnipeg Sea Bears perspective to see the two Trays, Scott and McGowan's also out there for the Winnipeg Sea Bears after they had to sit out with what looked to be lower body injuries on Thursday night.
4: That's right, and Trevon Scott was not even scratched off the sheet. He was still on the roster, yeah, and was in street clothes with a noticeable limp walking across the half court on Thursday coming out of the locker room at half. We noticed that Trey McGowan's had his knee wrapped up a bit after the morning shoot around that day, but they're both listed on the roster today, and Nathan Bellamy is the scratch. But for Calgary, right, you mentioned some of the changes, right? Kamba's been a guy that's been part of the Surge before, but, you know, we were used to seeing Evan Gillier the last few times they've played. He's not with the team anymore, and they've made a coaching change after a winless start, and I think they're starting to finally see some results. But I think they've also taken advantage their last two games of a Vancouver team that's going through some turmoil right now as they go back-to-back. They're 3-13, which still sounds pretty bad. They've won their last two, both against the Vancouver Bandits, including a 95-80 decision at the Saddle Dome on Thursday, where they shot threes better. They were 13 of 28, and Vancouver was 9 of 30. And not to make basketball, you know, down to one thing, but so often in 2026, you see in the NBA a lot too, if a team shoots really good threes, there's not a whole, all the other stats really don't matter all that much if a team is just lighting it up from three-point range. We see Winnipeg on Thursday, case in point, right, where they go and shoot from three-point range 13 of 34, and Edmonton shoots 2 of 17 from three in a four-point game where Edmonton dominated in the paint, right? They were plus 30 points in the paint. But Winnipeg is plus 33 from three-point range, and that more or less is the difference.
3: There's your difference in a four-point game. And just to provide a little context with what you just mentioned there as far as Calgary's three-point shooting is concerned, before that game, they were at about 27% three-point shooting.
4: Yeah.
3: On the season, they're just a
4: which is 10th by a lot.
3: Right. But they shot 46% from three-point land against Vancouver, and they come into today at 29.6. So that was almost, Christian, a 20-point differential. Mm-hmm. That's more than significant.
4: Oh, totally. And they're still last in three-point percentage. Yeah. They've closed the gap a little bit, 29.6. And this is one of the tricky things when you're looking at a season-long stat profile for a team making a lot of roster changes. Things that happened in May and early June almost don't even matter now, but it's still included in the overall profile of a team statistics. We've seen this from the Sea Bears last year when they went through a lot of different players coming and going, where this year they have been fairly stable in terms of their big players. Calgary's tied for the most players to have on their roster this season. 19 players have played at least two games for the Surge this season, which is tied for the most in the CEBL with Montreal. But they're looking for success from American players. I think that was one of the big criticisms I had for them when Winnipeg beat them here back on June 14th, 107, or pardon me, back on June 12th was 92-72. Then 2 days later in Calgary, they won 107-88. They just didn't have a lot of American depth. Now, Evan Gilliard is gone. We see Armani Chaney come in, the former Sea Bear. They added David Joplin, as you mentioned, recently as well. He's played four games for them, averaging almost 10 points per game. Adonis Arms was hurt, but on the roster.
3: Yeah, he's the other Milwaukee-born player I was searching the name for.
4: Yeah, and he came in, and he's averaging almost 12 points per game, too. So, and Sincere Carey, for a point guard to have last name Carey, right? Yeah. You're like, okay, that's a little on the nose, but it's a different team, but they do film work. This is what they pay the coaches for, to get the teams ready, and we'll hear from Mike Rainbow in just a little bit, but I think you're going to see a better Surge team today than we saw last time about a month ago, actually exactly a month ago on this court. But Winnipeg is still very much the team that is supposed to win this basketball game at 11-5, a chance to clinch a playoff spot with a win today against the team that's in last place.
3: Yeah, as mentioned, Vancouver has the same number of wins, but two more losses than the Sea Bears. And then at the other end of the standings, you talk about Calgary. They're only 3-13. They're starting to run out of freeway to try to catch the Edmonton Stingers or the Saskatoon Mamba, both sitting with seven wins. We're into the final third of the very short Canadian Elite Basketball League season. So if you're going to include desperation as part of the factor of the lead-up to today's game, for sure the Sea Bears are being motivated by wanting to stay ahead of Vancouver, but Calgary just to play for their playoff lives. I mean, this is a team that went all the way to the final last year.
4: And traditionally has been, since they moved from Guelph,
3: sure,
4: one of the stronger teams.
3: And now in danger of missing it entirely.
4: Yeah, it's been a rough season. They've had a different head coach every year they've been out there, and this year it just started off terribly. Winless start. They fire their coach. Dave DeVero comes in. He's coached in the league before. He's a longtime successful university coach in Canada. And finally having a chance to work with them a little bit, right? There's, when you're on the road a lot, when you're traveling, there's not as much practice time. And the Sea Bears have had the luxury this week of having a lot of time at home, right? Since they came back from Edmonton on Sunday, right? They've been here. They've been working on whatever. And they've come through two very close games in a row now, both against the Stingers. But they've won by 20, basically, both times they played the Surge.
3: Well, Thursday night was good for a lot of reasons, Christian. It proved to the Sea Bears that they can win, I don't want to say with just a shell of their team, but with a significant portion missing. We mentioned McGowan's and Scott didn't play in that game. Jeremiah Tillman Jr. was turfed in the first half. So they really had to dig down deep. They finished the game with two Americans, and one of them was DJ Burns, who's the ultimate support guy, but by no means a starter. And they still found a way to win and keep that home record intact. So it'll be interesting to see how they operate this afternoon against the Calgary team. As you mentioned, the changes that they have made, they have brought in experienced seasoned pros to replace guys who were relatively new to the professional ranks. So if you're thinking, oh, well, you know, they're just 3-13, I suspect, Christian, this game will look a lot like what we saw Thursday night.
4: Well, as you mentioned, Calgary's pretty much in playoff mode now, right?
3: They have to be.
4: With 24 games in the season, if you're not familiar with the playoff format, it has changed in terms of who gets as far as where, but how many teams get in is the same. Top four in each conference qualify for the playoffs. And so if you're Calgary at 3-13, you're 3.5 back of Edmonton right now for the last playoff spot in the West. You lose today, you're 4 back with 7 to go, and that math just does not math very well.
3: No, it doesn't. It just puts so much pressure on you to have to win every game. And plus, you have no control over what the other team's doing. I haven't taken a look at the remaining schedule, but I would presume Edmonton and Saskatchewan have at least one and maybe two games remaining against each other. So right away, one of those teams is going to have 8 and maybe 9 wins. Calgary would hope that it's one of those teams that has 9, because that means the other one's stuck at 7.
4: So Calgary plays Edmonton 2 more times.
3: Yeah.
4: So does Saskatoon. So two of the teams they're chasing are playing each other twice.
3: Exactly.
4: So they have to sweep Edmonton, have Saskatoon also sweep Edmonton.
3: Right.
4: But you're asking for a lot of help there. All right, we'll take a break. We'll hear from Mike Rainbow, the head coach of the Sea Bears, on the other side of this is the Winnipeg Sea Bears pregame show on 680 CJOB.
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4: We are about 28 and a half minutes away from tip-off of meeting 3 of 4 between the Surge and the Sea Bears this year. Take it down memory lane again, back to June 12th of this season. The first meeting between these two was here in Winnipeg, a 92-72 win for Winnipeg. That was really close for a while. It was 59-all with 4 minutes left in the third. Winnipeg finished the game from there on a 33-13 run as they really shut down Calgary to close that one out. Then 2 days later on a Sunday afternoon in Calgary, the Surge led by 8 in the first quarter before a 15-0 Winnipeg run to take the lead, and they never relinquished it. En route to a 107-88 triumph. But we did see on Thursday, in part because Winnipeg was shorthanded, they were down in the fourth quarter for the first time at home all season. They were down in target time for a little bit as well, but they end up getting the job done, improved to 3-5 in games decided by 6 points or less. All of the wins against Edmonton, 0-5 against everyone else, but they're working on that. And so that was one of the places I started with when I caught up with Mike Rainbow just a few minutes ago, the head coach at the Winnipeg Sea Bears.
13: All right, Mike, so how much pride do you have in the guys for being shorthanded and being able to pull out that win against Edmonton on Thursday?
14: Yeah, I thought they showed a lot of grit and determination, and, you know, we understood that our margin for error was obviously a little bit less and that we had to, you know, really come together as a group, and, you know, I felt like we showed some real resilience.
13: And your first real test on home court, it comes down to the wire, to be able to pull that one out, what did you learn about your team?
14: Yeah, like I said, the resilience of the group to deal with, you know, a couple of guys out of the lineup, losing Tillman early on in the game, and other people needing to step up. Some of that hadn't necessarily played a real key role in a few games, and it was really great for us to come together and find a way to win.
13: And specifically Simon Hildebrand stepping up like that.
14: Yeah, Simon was great. I mean, I think, you know, he's obviously shown that he's capable of doing that. I mean, his commitment to the group in terms of playing whatever role is asked of him and continuing to stay ready. I think similar for Kyler Filiewicz, who hadn't been in the lineup for a few games and gets the call and all of a sudden comes in and makes some pretty pivotal plays for us. So it just goes to show the commitment level of the guys to trying to be successful.
13: Were there conversations with Jeremiah after he got ejected? How did that go?
14: We talked about it as a group and moved on.
13: Okay. Looking at today's game, Trevon and Trey are both back in.
14: That's right.
13: And this Calgary team, they've made some changes with their lineup since the last time you've seen them. What have you noticed on film from them since you've last played them?
14: Yeah, they're definitely scrapping and fighting and, you know, finding ways to be competitive. And, you know, they're definitely not the team that we saw, you know, previously. It's going to take a solid team effort for us.
13: How do you feel for Armani getting an opportunity there to start and flourish?
14: Yeah, I mean, we're happy that he found a place where he could go and do the things that he wanted to do, and, you know, we're looking forward to the challenge today.
13: You get to clinch a playoff berth if you win that. Is that a nice milestone, or is you're even thinking about that at this point?
14: Me personally, I'm not necessarily thinking about it. Obviously, it's a nice thing to accomplish, but I feel like, you know, our goals are big, and we want to continue to try to maximize each day, just stay in the moment.
4: Winnipeg Sea Bears head coach Mike Rainbow. And I think when you're in first place and you still have a lot of games left, we see this with, you know, the Jets last year when they were the President's Trophy winners. Clinching the playoff spot that early is like, okay, we knew we were going to be in the playoffs. This isn't a surprise. If you're Calgary and you're clinching a playoff spot, that is a massive accomplishment. It's part of the process. You have to clinch a playoff spot to get into the playoffs. Winnipeg's going to be a playoff team. But just to have that X, you don't have to worry about it. They're fighting for first place. They want home court advantage in their Western Conference playoffs. They want to make the championship. They have big ambitions, as Mike said.
3: Yeah, that is way down on their priority list. As you mentioned, it's an expectation certainly not a hope and a prayer like it would be for the Calgary Surge. Want to go back, though. You asked the question, and I think it was very warranted, about the conversation with Jeremiah Tillman Jr. He left

0: the officiating staff was perhaps a little more edgy than what they might have been. So you have to read the room in that regard. And then the fact that the Sea Bears were as short-headed as they were. So I'm not the least bit surprised. Mike's not going to share any details. That's not for us to know.
1: Right.
0: That is for the team to certainly discuss among themselves, rather. But I would say this. Jeremiah Tillman Jr., if a similar scenario crops up, whether it's this afternoon or further on down the line, you would like to think that because that worked out still well for the team in finding a way to win, that if he does find himself at a very frustrating moment, that he makes the choice just to walk away, kick a garbage can, topple an empty chair, not one with a spectator in it, and take out his frustration that way, but not to get into the ear of the referee and put his team in a situation where they might not be able to climb out of, and especially if it's in a playoff game where there's no tomorrow if they don't win.
1: Yeah, you add to the part where they didn't have Scott, they didn't have McGowan, they were shorthanded in a big way in that game, and you add to that. But you mentioned this on the pregame show on Thursday, and it continues because of how he handled that situation. His minutes are going down because, in large part, he can't stay on the floor with fouls. 17 or fewer minutes played in four of his last five games. Yeah.

0: center. He's their one center. You know, Kyler Filipowicz is a raw, young Canadian who doesn't have a lot of pro experience. And, you know, he can get in and play a few minutes here and there, but it's not, you know, he's not going to be a big scorer difference maker like Tillman is.
1: And, he did get a couple of real impactful
0: very
1: buckets,
0: much so.
1: But you don't count on Kyler Filipowicz.
0: He played 3 minutes in a game in which they were shorthanded, right?
1: Yeah.
0: So they need Tillman to stay on the floor, and in a big playoff game, he's going to have to be a big factor. All right, we'll take a break. We'll have one more segment here on the pregame show as we continue on 680 CJOB.
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0: We continue here on the pregame show. This game, by the way, is being nationally broadcast today on TV, so we have a bit of a later start time in this game. We're about 19 minutes still from tip-off based on the pregame countdown clock. So that puts us at about, 2:43, I guess, tip-off. So we'll have a bit more time to talk to you here. Christian O'Mell and Kelly Moore getting you set for this one here. Winnipeg 7-0 at home this season, Kelly. Calgary has one road win in their 9 road attempts. Again, part of this is trying not to look at their season-wide stats all at once. It's hard to ignore. I know they've made changes, but their statistical profile tells the story of a team that is at the bottom of its conference, right, in terms of its rankings, and 7th in points per game, 8th in points against per game. They're 9th in three-pointers made. They're 10th in three-point percentage. They do get to the line a decent bit. They're 5th in free throws made, which is better, but they're the worst offensive rebounding team in the league. They turn the ball over the second fewest, which is good, but only the 8th most steals, 8th most blocks.
1: Yeah.
0: So, like,
1: there's only two stats, really, where they can kind of hang their hat on. You mentioned the free throws. They're middle of the pack there at 75.1%. What I found an interesting stat, especially for a team that struggled to score the way Calgary has, but maybe it also goes hand in hand because a lot of three-point buckets are unassisted. But Calgary, second best in the CEBL, averaging 21 assists a game for a team that doesn't score a whole heck of a lot. But then when you look at their statistical breakdown, they do all of their work inside.
0: Yeah, and Winnipeg has they started near the top in assists per game. They've kind of come down a little bit. It's a very close. They're fifth right now at 20.5, but the teams all at the top are very, very close, separated by decimal points. But nonetheless, Winnipeg is near the top of pretty much everything, as you'd expect from a team that's at the top of its conference. They're tops in points per game, as they've been pretty much all season, third in points against. They have the best point differential, second most field goals made, best field goal percentage, tied for second best three-pointers made total. They're third in three-point field goal percentage, second in free throws made. They're tops in free throw percentage. Now, rebounding is the one thing they haven't done a great job in. They're seventh. Part of that, though, is that they shoot the ball so well that there's just not that many offensive rebounds available.
1: Yeah, for all of those statistics you just rattled off, I have two words for you. Teddy Allen.
0: Yes.
1: Yeah, because, I mean, you look at him individually. First in minutes played. He is first in points. He's first in field goals made. He leads the league in field goal attempts. He leads the league in free throws made and free throw attempts. And in some of the categories that he's not best in, well, then he's a close second or third or top five at worst. So Teddy Allen has done it all. Christian, I cannot think of another player right now who could even challenge Teddy Allen as the most valuable player, but yet still with a third of the schedule to go.
0: Yeah, I mean, Miles Powell is the only other guy, because he's the best player on what now is the best team, right?
1: Right.
0: The Scarborough Shooting Stars, and we remember him. He hasn't played here yet. Scarborough hasn't played here, but when they met in Scarborough, he had a massive game.
1: Yeah, and unfortunately, they don't play here. It's one of those
0: seasons
1: where one team from the East doesn't come west. And the same thing, the Seabears won't play in Niagara. And Scarborough doesn't play.
0: They
1: here.
0: Emphasize divisional matchups more with this expanded schedule,
1: which I think is good.
0: Yeah, and it travels part of that too, right? You're playing, you know, two against Calgary in Calgary, two against Calgary here.
1: Yeah.
0: But Powell, he put up just that massive game against Winnipeg where he scored 41.
1: Yeah.
0: He had a 7-point game though in there at one point. He's second in points per game among qualified players, but like 5 points lower almost than Teddy Allen. It just comes down to do you want to give it to the best player on the best team, or do you want to give it to the guy who's doing everything on maybe the second-best team? And I think Teddy's done enough to separate himself a little bit in that category. But still, as you mentioned, some time left.
1: Yeah, if Teddy Allen was doing that for a 3-13 team,
0: sure,
1: it would give a pause for that. Now, I just want to give a heads-up here, too, Chris. You mentioned the game's going to be televised nationally. I would hope that people will not switch off of our broadcast to watch, but you know, you can also do it with the volume down
0: and
1: CJOB up.
0: Yep.
1: But you know, throwing things on the court is definitely not advised at a basketball game.
0: Correct.
1: But this afternoon will be the exception for that. As I walked in, I got here a little bit later than you, but already seeing a lot of kids with their teddy bears, of course, because it is the bear toss game today here at Canada Life Center.
0: Well, I see Dancing Gabe, who just celebrated his 400 and I believe 75th Blue Bomber game, got a special jersey from the team on Friday. He's got a teddy bear on the court there. We have some people on the court side. I believe there's someone directly across from us who's, first of all, got a teddy bear on the back of their T-shirt, but in the seats, he's blocking it right now. I believe it is a full-size bear sitting in the chair there. That's probably like 3 or 4 feet tall. I've seen, a couple people, like the big stuffed teddy bears that you'd win at a carnival game, draped over their shoulders.
1: I'll tell you what, if somebody throws down onto the court a life-size Teddy Allen bear.
0: Oh, boy.
1: they get top marks for that.
0: Yeah, okay, there's the bear. He's wearing a wrestling belt, as we see. He's 2 or 3 feet tall.
1: Yeah.
0: That's a pretty impressive specimen there. So hopefully no one hits us with the bears.
1: Yeah, well, that's...
0: it's possible.
1: Yeah.
0: Now, they won't hurt their stuff, but it's for a great cause. It's for the Children's Hospital Foundation of Manitoba.
1: Yeah.
0: And we know teddy bear tosses are a very popular promotion in a lot of sports.
1: Well, it originated... I was doing the games in Kamloops at the time when the original teddy bear toss came into being. And I just love the idea that it was thought of as a worthwhile enough venture that it has grown into what it has become.
0: Yeah, we see it at pretty much every AHL games every year. There, someone has a teddy bear toss. The Moose do it.
1: All junior hockey leagues do it. Yeah, no, it's... as I mentioned, it has been embraced by the entire hockey community, and kudos to the Winnipeg Sea Bears for picking up on it from the basketball perspective as well.
0: All right. 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Again, the start time's a little bit later. We'll still take a break now. We have a news update coming up, and then we'll have a little bit more time before tip-off to chat about this one. It's the Surge and the Sea Bears tipping off in about 12 minutes here on 680 CJOB.
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19: Global news at tip-off, I'm Navi Ball. Charges have been laid after a drug trafficking investigation downtown. Yesterday, officers executed a search warrant at a home on Elgin Avenue where they arrested two men and a woman. Police say they seized a handgun with an obliterated serial number, ammo, a machete, bear spray, crack cocaine, powder cocaine, and more than $500 in cash. Two suspects remain in custody on multiple firearms, drug trafficking, and proceeds of crime charges, while a third accused has been released to appear in court at a later date. Meanwhile, in Ontario, Toronto, Salsa on St. Clair Festival has been canceled today after a shooting at the event left two people dead and others injured. Police say about 13,000 people were at the festival Saturday night when gunfire broke out near St. Clair Avenue West and Arlington Avenue. One man died at the scene, another died in hospital, and four others were taken to hospital with serious gunshot wounds. Organizers and local groups say the violence overshadowed a long-running celebration of Latin music, food, and culture. And over to the west, as the Calgary Stampede is being described as both a rodeo and a political runway for Western fashion. Experts say politicians use cowboy hats, boots, denim, and belt buckles to appear connected to Alberta culture and more relatable to voters. Fashion experts say leaders must be careful because clothing can show a sign of respect for a culture or backfire if the message feels off. News on the hour on the half of when it breaks on 680 CJOB and now live to your Winnipeg Sea Bears basketball at Canada Life Center.
11: 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Here's the radio voice of the Sea Bears, Christian O'Mell.
0: It's scorching hot outside here in Winnipeg this afternoon, but the Sea Bears, oh, it's nice and cool in the den. But they look to stay hot. 7-0 at home this season and trying to stay perfect against a Surge team that just needs to pile up wins fast to keep their long shot hopes of a playoff berth alive. Did they dig themselves too deep a hole? Probably. But Winnipeg can clinch a playoff spot with a win today over the visiting Surge. Christian O'Mell and Kelly Moore will take you through this one today, this afternoon, this matinee matchup between these two Western Conference opponents. And let's start with the starting lineups now for Basketball Manitoba. They need more coaches and refs get involved in basketball today as a coach or a ref. Visit basketballmanitoba.ca. Starting with the visitors, the Surge, who are 3-13, three and a half games back of Edmonton for the last playoff spot in the West. Rugsy Miller-Moore, the CEBL veteran, double zeros is their leading scorer at 17.5 points per game. He's in the starting lineup tonight, as is David Joplin. They have a double zero and a single zero. David Joplin, that's maybe a bit of a nightmare for the scorers table, but for us it's not, no problem. He's just playing in his fifth game for the Surge this season out of Brookfield, Wisconsin, the Marquette grad, averaging almost 10 points per game. There's Armani Chaney, the former Sea Bear, who played 10 games here, mostly off the bench, 9.5 points per game, very good assist to turnover ratio, and shot 45% from three. He hasn't shot as well from three there at 37.8%, but he's part of why Calgary's three-point percentage has gone up, and he's averaging 13.8 points per game with the Surge. Adonis Arms, we haven't seen him yet this season, injured earlier, averaging almost 12 points per game. He's also a Milwaukee guy, 6'6", 205's got some length, but his long-distance shooting has not been incredible this year, just 28.6%. And then the big man inside, Javonte Brown, he is 7 feet tall, and averaging 11.9 points, 7.6 rebounds per game, and shooting 74% from the field. On the other side, there is the Winnipeg Sea Bears starting lineup, and it is a familiar group. Emmanuel Aycott, number 7, the Winnipeg.

0: but they're glad to have him back here today. Isaiah Osborne, his numbers on Thursday as well. Shooting numbers from the field, not awesome at 3 for 12, but he was 5 of 6 from the line, still able to create some action in the offensive game. They needed him too, given how shorthanded they were in that game. And then Jeremiah Tillman Jr., the question is, can he stay on the court? His averages keep going down, 10 points, 5 rebounds per game now. He is 6'10". One of the guys that'll go up against the 7-foot Javonte Brown. They also have a 7-foot backup and a 6'10 backup to that. So they've got size, Calgary does, that Winnipeg really can't match in terms of just pure height. But Winnipeg does have the 2-0 advantage against the Surge so far this season. Those are your starting lineups. We'll take a break and we'll have the tip-off for you next. This is Play Now Winnipeg Sea Bears Basketball on 680 CJOB.
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0: Welcome back to Canada Life Center. They're just introducing the starting lineups here. Finally, Teddy Allen, the last to be introduced here down a long avenue of partially the dance crew, but a bunch of kids out there as well. Pretty cool that they get to be on the court for the starting here. The refs, by the way, tonight, or this afternoon, I'm going to start the tally again, Kelly, because we always say tonight during afternoon games. Reed Scott is the crew chief, and then two local familiar guys, Neil Donnelly and Reed Kenyon, are the umpires here today. We have about a minute and a half before tip-off. Any last thoughts, Kelly?
9: Yeah, you mentioned Trey McGowan's, how the Winnipeg Sea Bears will be happy to have him back. I would say the happiest of the Sea Bears would be Teddy Allen, because I could still remember Thursday night Edmonton just sending 2, 3, sometimes 4 defenders to gang up on him. So Trey McGowan's will really, really help open up the floor for Teddy Allen from that regard. And, you know, Teddy only had 3 points in the third quarter, but then exploded for 12 in the fourth quarter in target time on Thursday night to help Winnipeg be able to subdue Edmonton. So watch for Trey McGowan's to certainly be a factor here in this game this afternoon.
0: There you go. Yes. Winnipeg will be wearing back to their normal jerseys after wearing those Space Jam special one-offs on Thursday. They've got their black jerseys with the icy teal trim, and the Calgary Surge wearing their traditional white jerseys with the red trim They will be going from

0: left to right. Winnipeg will be going from right to left here for this first half as we view it from the scores table. And because there's no, it's a national game today, so normally we've got the Joey Slattery, Dave Crook in front of us. They do the web streaming. They called off monitors, so there's no one in front of us. We actually have a better view, I think, of the court here, at least the middle part of the court here this afternoon. On an afternoon that you almost don't want to be outside.
1: Well,
0: if you're outside on the deck, drink some water, get your sunscreen, and listen to some Sea Bears basketball here on CGOB. Wherever you're listening from, whether it's locally, whether it's internationally, we appreciate you on CGOB.com or terrestrially on your AM radio dial.
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0: Yes.
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0: And, pretty good spot.
2: Absolutely. So check that out at WinnipegSeaBears.com for the South Pole Pass. Yes, to another great marketing campaign from the Sea Bears.
0: Yeah. Just to correct the website, seabears.ca there.
2: Thank you.
0: Sea Bears win the toss, as they often do. They win most jump balls here. And they'll start with the basketball. McGowan's into the paint. He'll pick up his dribble, drop it off to Aitcott. Up top, here's Isaiah Osborne. A good look for three. Hits the front of the rim. And the rebound squeezed by David Joplin. And it will be Armani Chaney, the former Sea Bear, manning the point here tonight for, there's another one, this afternoon for the Surge. He's averaging 25 minutes per game since he got over here, and he will drive inside and lay it in, and a good start in his return. I'm sure he's very motivated, Kelly, here today.
2: No doubt. Put a big alley-oop up on high off the glass to get that ball over Trey McGowan's. Yeah, get it to fall in. Osborne trying that three-pointer early. He was 1-for-7 against Edmonton on Thursday night.
0: Teddy Allen, his first three, does not go in. And so Calgary will try to start 2-for-2 and get themselves a four-point lead here. Brown around a screen. Here's Arms for three. It's a little strong. And no one inside to grab the rebound for Calgary. It'll be Osborne walking it up across half. Gets around a screen from Tillman. Tosses it back to Tillman. They swing it around near side. Here's Aitcott with it on the wing. 12 on the shot clock. Tillman now has it outside the arc. He'll now put it on the deck, hand it off to Allen, around over to Tillman on a pick and roll, and Tillman misses the layup, but he is fouled in the process. Javonte Brown with the classic, what, me?
2: Yeah, the two hands up. How did I do that? But that's a nice power move by Jeremiah Tillman, and you mentioned Javonte Brown, not just 7 feet, Christian, but also 255 pounds. Like, he is tall, and he is thick, but real nice move by Tillman Jr. on the dish from Teddy Allen.
0: Misses the first free throw. He was 2-for-2 at the line on Thursday, but 21 of now 38 on the season, just above 50% from the line this season. Second one's good. So
2: when that first shot of the game is from the free throw line, we'll cut him a little bit of slack.
0: As much as they shoot around in warm-ups, they don't really go to the line a lot to take a lot of those warm-up shots. So it is 2-1 Calgary with a minute and a half gone here in the first quarter. Calgary rotating the ball. It's Arms trying to get inside. He'll step back and then pass it inside for Brown for a lay-in at the rim. He misses that. He was switched onto by Osborne.
2: Yeah.
0: They saw the size mismatch.
2: Yeah, Tillman Jr. came out high to take his man and left Brown to Osborne. And as soon as I saw that, Christian, Calgary's going inside with this one, and they did.
0: Not a bad foul, though, for Osborne on Brown, who is a worse free throw shooter than Tillman is, at 50.9% this season. First one front rim.
2: Yeah.
0: Now 29 of 58.
2: Yeah, so 50% right on the smack dab. And 75% would be acceptable for free throw percentage?
0: Yeah, I wouldn't have a problem with 75. Yeah. For a big man, especially.
2: Yeah.
0: Second one doesn't go in either. Didn't have a lot of arc, skimmed off the front rim that hit the back. So a good foul in the end for Osborne, assuming it doesn't lead to him getting five. Allen with a tough runner from the side, hit the side of the backboard, and now 2-on-1, Chaney back to Arms, lays it in, or tried to, but
2: whoa,
0: he missed
2: right
0: it.
2: Off the rim, yeah.
0: And now Allen in transition, back out to McGowan's, pass to Tillman inside. He tries to get through Brown, double pump fake, and he left it short. and the ball ends up out of bounds off of Tillman.
2: Yeah. Boy, how there wasn't a foul there, though. It looked like there was all kinds of contact. And Jeremiah Tillman, he's got a big smile for the referee, a double thumbs up.
0: Yeah, I may have been to the bench, too, but
2: yeah.
0: he's trying to smile through it after getting beat up and ejected on Thursday. All right, so a lot of Tillman touches in the early part on offense for Winnipeg. They still just have the 1 point. Here's Miller Moore now driving, left it short at the rim. Calgary's getting to the rim but missing in the early going of this one.
2: They're being contested, though, when they are going to the rim.
0: Acott into Allen, guarded by Chaney. This is a size mismatch, but Chaney picks his pocket. And now numbers the other way. Here's Miller Moore with a junk in transition.
2: Tillman did get a hand on it to deflect it a bit, but not enough on the outlet from Chaney to Ruggsy Miller Moore. But boy, I tell you what, Armani Chaney, quick hands there to strip that ball from Teddy Allen.
0: Yeah, 5'10", 170, getting posted up by 6'6", 234. And it was Chaney winning that battle pretty quickly and easily. Here's McGowan's around a screen. He picks up his dribble, guarded by Brown, and now gives it back to Tillman, who tries a little Euro step in the lane. But the ball pops out, and neither team being able to find some easy buckets here. 3 minutes gone. It's 4-1 surge. Here's Miller Moore around the screen. He's probing inside. He picks up his dribble. A bounce pass into Brown. Guarded again by McGowan's this time. They keep getting Tillman switched off of Brown. And they are exploiting that, or trying to at least. That one was successful.
2: Tillman had to take away the bucket from Miller Moore. But there's a nice answer from Emmanuel Acott.
0: Yeah, he spins off his man. No one home in the paint. And a nice little flush for him. First field goal of the game for Winnipeg. Took almost 3.5 minutes to do it. Here's a three for Miller Moore, and it doesn't go in. His three-point shooting is not very good at 24%. McGowan's the other way. We'll try to drive inside on Joplin, and Joplin stuffs him. McGowan's slow to get up, but Tillman stole it for Winnipeg, sees McGowan's up the court, and he's able to draw a foul on Brown.
2: That's true for Brown. He's going to have to sit out.
0: McGowan's got the ball, did a bit of a pump fake, did another one, and then Brown is not happy with the call, and so he'll come out, and Calum Swanton-Roger will come in, who is also 7 feet tall. Does not play a lot, just 9 minutes per game.
2: Not as physical as Javonte Brown. Remember the last time that the Sea Bears were here, too, and Javonte ran into foul trouble, mostly because of what Jeremiah Tillman was doing to him. That time it was McGowan's with a series of fakes.
0: McGowan's good on the first free throw. He's a very good shooter, 92.1%. 71 of 77 now this season. Yeah, for Brown, he was cooked by Tillman the last time they played in Calgary a month ago. But they're going to need Swanton-Roger to step up here. They're both 23, Brown and Swanton-Roger, both Canadians, both 7 feet tall. But Brown gives you more than Swanton-Roger does, but
2: he's far more physical.
0: Yeah, we'll see what this looks like. As Tillman comes off as well. Drive here for Calgary results in a foul. Tillman off, Travon Scott on. And Mason Krause also checks in for Trey McGowan's.
2: Adonis Arms there with the move to the bucket to draw the foul from Teddy Allen. 6'6 in his fourth year. He and Joplin both from Milwaukee. China, Greece, Grand Rapids, Memphis.
0: Misses his first free throw.
2: It's amazing how much of the world these guys see.
0: Oh, yeah. There's a lot of international flavor. Even the guys that play in Canada, from Canada, I mean. The Canadians go overseas, play in Europe, play in the, you see Asia sometimes, too. Yep, they're playing year-round. This is one of the few leagues that, as Calgary misses both again.
2: Boy, that's...
0: This is one of the few leagues that's on right now to play basketball year-round if you want to make money in the summertime. Acott with a step through, and he lays it in.
2: What a beautiful fake by Emmanuel Acott. He's already equaled what he did Thursday night against Edmonton.
0: He's exceeded. He's got two buckets here tonight. Yeah. Oh, a miss by Miller Moore, but there's Swanton-Roger, the big man, for the big putback jam.
2: Yeah, nobody boxed out there, and Swanton-Roger made sure it went down the can.
0: 8-7 Winnipeg down by one here. Oh, now they're up by one because a good fake by Osborne, and he found Acott all alone inside. 6 of Winnipeg's 9 points coming off the fingers of Acott. Swanton-Roger loses control underneath. It goes off of Krause, It looked like he may have traveled as he kind of just lost his bearings. He found himself directly under the rim, tried to put up a shot that missed kind of badly, and it ends up going out of bounds, but it was last touched by Krause, according to the official.
2: Sloan Roger played at two pretty good programs, too, at Maryland and Old Dominion.
0: Yeah, Old Dominion, a mid-major that's made some noise in March Madness before, as Chaney drives baseline and scores. 10-9 Calgary at the halfway point of this first quarter. Simon Hildebrand had that massive game on Thursday. He has his first shot attempt stuffed. Winnipeg gets the ball back, though. Here's Scott, guarded by Joplin. Scott will step back for three. Too strong. Rebound Calgary. Arms drives right past Hildebrand. Drives, stops it off to Swan Roger for the hammer in the lane. And the big man is doing work off the bench.
2: Now, that's twice now. He has had a clear path to the rim. And he's made sure both times.
0: Teddy Allen double-teamed in the corner. Tough runner is an air ball, but it lands right in the hands of Hildebrand, who puts it in as he gets bumped. He will shoot a free throw to try to make it a three-point play. When we return, it's 12 for Calgary, 11 for Winnipeg, 4:29 to go in the first quarter. This is Play Now Winnipeg Sea Bears basketball on 680 CJOB.
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0: 11 for Winnipeg, down by one. It's 12-11 Calgary's how I'm supposed to say that here. With 4:29 to go in the first quarter. Emmanuel Acott-Kelly is 3-for-3. The rest of the Sea Bears are 1-for-10.
2: Yeah, they're shooting just under 31% from the field compared to 50% for Calgary. But the reason why it might be tied is because Winnipeg's 3-for-4 from the charity stripe. Calgary 0-for-4. The two teams combined 0-for-7 with their three-point shooting 5.5 minutes into the game.
0: And Simon Hildebrand at the line to try to make it a three-point play after making the layup before the break there. Yeah, it's been a bit of a messy start here. Some good interior defense, but also some chances that may have been missed that should have gone in inside. Hildebrand missed the free throw, and so it'll stay a one-point lead for Calgary. And then up in transition, Chaney finds his man, but yeah, Kamba had to take it out.
2: Or Kamba, yeah, rather.
0: Yeah, he had to take it back out. So 10 seconds on the shot clock now. Chaney, step back three on Scott is good. And a very brief stare at the Winnipeg bench after making that.
2: Not a hard stare, just a glance.
0: Scott trying to answer with a quick trigger three the other way. No good. And Joplin squeezed the rebound. Gets around his man. Gets across half. Gets inside the arc all the way in. And then passes it to Mason Krause, who is not his teammate. Long lead pass to Teddy Allen. It's too far.
2: Too far.
0: Goes out of play. So a little bit out of control there for the Sea Bears. They had a 2-on-1 if that pass was made.
2: Trying to take advantage, but playing maybe a little too up-tempo. You know, you talked about Armani Chaney. Now, it's been a couple of games for Trey Scott, but he did start the year with Calgary. So I don't know if there's any residual carryover there. He's 0 for his first two three-point attempts, though. I'm talking about Scott.
0: 3:40 to go in the first quarter. Winnipeg down 15-11. Here's Kamba. Puts it up. Missed it. Off the rim. No good. The Calgary native playing in his hometown for his hometown team. He's done that before, and he's back again. This is his seventh game of the season. Here's Tillman back on the court and taking Swanton Roger to the laundromat.
2: 135 had a big advantage on that Manaway mono over the other 3-5.
0: Oh, hard screen by Swanton Roger. And we have a bucket made, arms on the floater, and then I believe they're going to call Tillman pushing Swanton Roger, who was away from the ball, getting ready to get the rebound. Oh, they're going to call it on McGowan's, not Tillman Jr. Yeah. So that's probably better news for Winnipeg.
2: Yeah, because I just saw the replay, and I didn't have any problem with how Jeremiah defended the play.
0: So the basket counts, and Calgary gets possession and gets called for an offensive foul on the inbound. So they do not make anything of their extra chance.
2: Right after Cheney had sunk the three-pointer, too, but we clearly heard the whistle before he even took the shot.
0: 17-13. Calgary in front. They've led for most of this game so far. Winnipeg has led for exactly half a minute. Here's Tillman trying to box or back down Swanton Roger. He has to kick it out to Hildebrandt. He drives on Kamba. He spins a little out of control. May have traveled. Ends up in a double team inside and has it taken away by Swanton Roger.
2: Boy, it looked like Kamba horse collared him, though, but
0: oh.
2: I thought that maybe led to the out of control aspect of that drive.
0: Here's arms behind the back to the rim, and he lays it off the rim. It hit the rim three times.
2: That's the second time that's happened to him.
0: And now in transition, Allen for three. There it is.
2: And he literally got hit in the head before he took the shot by the Calgary player passing by.
0: And we have a charge called on arms. He ran over Hildebrandt. Yeah, Teddy Allen was gathering to take the shot. A flyby contest bonked him in the jaw a little bit. They let it go. He hit the shot, and then he looked at the ref and said, hey, man. So it's 17-16 now after the offensive foul drawn by Hildebrandt.
2: There was clear contact on that play.
0: But yes. They've been letting stuff go to some degree here, but there's still been eight fouls called.
2: Yeah, under the basket, you know, that one attempt by Simon Hildebrandt, I could have sworn he got horse-collared. I'd like to watch that one again. But from our vantage point, it certainly looked that way.
0: So Winnipeg's in the bonus for the last 2 minutes of this first quarter. And we have a foul called on Calgary. So this will be bonus. It's called on Swanton Roger.
2: Okay, and now Jeremiah doesn't get any mulligans.
0: He's been
2: in the game long enough.
0: And that's his second. So he's got two. Brown has two. And so the big men are starting to pile up the fouls here for Calgary already. We do see Sincere Carey on the court for the first time. And Tillman back to the line. He went 1-for-2 on his first trip. First one is good here.
2: Considering Calgary averages just under 17 fouls per game, that's the fourth fewest in the CEBL. But this has been really physical, Christian.
0: Mm-hmm.
2: And I wonder if that's maybe the MO for teams too coming in here to play the Sea Bears. Epleton certainly showed that to us.
0: Yeah, you got to make them work here.
2: Yeah.
0: The downside is Winnipeg's a really good free throw shooting team.
2: Just under 82%.
0: So if you're giving them a lot of chances there, that's not going to go well for you either. But all right, under two to go. Winnipeg's now in front, 18-17. Carey runs into his own man, falls, was able to escape a double team and then throws it away, trying to find Kamba in the corner.
2: He lost his balance and had to make a pressure pass, and it was well off the mark.
0: 1:49 left here in the first quarter. Osborne, along with McGowan's, Acott, Tillman, and Teddy Allen on the floor right now. McGowan's going all the way in. And then missed the finger roll at the rim.
2: Yeah, normally he's money on those net drives, but just caught enough iron to stay out.
0: Here's Addy Patterson driving inside. Layup is good after he got a good screen from Swanton Roger.
2: Yeah, Trey McGowan's got stood up straight on that one.
0: Team's trading leads here. 19-18 Calgary ahead. And now McGowan's directing traffic. Bounce pass inside to Tillman. Trying to get Swanton Roger. And he runs him over, a late whistle, and it's going to be a foul on Swanton Roger, I think.
2: That, I'm pretty sure it's on Swanton Roger, but Jeremiah put the shoulder right into the jaw.
0: And this was called by Reed Kenyon, the official who was the furthest away from the play, near half court. And so it'll be three on Swanton Rogers. Got his jersey over his face because he got pulled over by Tillman. And it was a late whistle. And Kamba is having a conversation with Kenyon now, trying to get an explanation. Tillman knocked him down. Good arm. I'd like to see it again. I missed the replay, but Tillman nonetheless is shooting free throws.
2: He took it in the schnoz. I just caught the tail end of the replay, and it was full contact to the facial area. I just wasn't sure what area or what part of it, whether it was the jaw, the forehead, or the nose, and it was right in the middle.
0: And so Swanton Rogers got three fouls down. Yeah. Marlon Johnson Jr. at 6'10", 210. Kind of the last forward standing here inside as Brown's playing. He's got two. They're going to keep him on the bench for a little bit longer. A drive from Miller Moore denied as Tillman Jr. bothered the shot. Don't think he got a piece, but he made it tough for Miller Moore. 45 seconds left here. Here's Scott to the corner. McGowan's will launch a three, and he knocks it down. Doesn't shoot a lot of threes. Just 27 attempts in 14 games, averaging just under two 3-pointers attempted per game, but he makes that one.
2: Had a clean enough look to go for it, though. They've got Tillman Jr. up high in their defensive sets here, Christian. I wonder if that's maybe to try to keep him out of foul trouble a little bit rather than down below.
0: A 3-pointer at the shot clock horn doesn't fall, and Winnipeg has 7 seconds. Here's Scott on the far wing. Back up top, McGowan. Three to go, two to go. Drives hard inside. Tough shot is no good. And had to force it a little bit with the clock running down. It's a 23-19 lead for Winnipeg after one quarter. 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Winnipeg up four. Second quarter next. 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
19: 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This is Winnipeg Sea Bears basketball with Christian O'Mell on 680 CJOB.
0: Just had the junior Sea Bears dance crew. There was 200 kids in part of that dance
2: crew. That was fantastic.
0: 23-19, Sea Bears in front. They closed the first quarter on a 10-2 run, Kelly.
2: Yeah, they... And basically, they've had the lead for about the last 90 seconds of the quarter. After that, before that, rather, it was in chase mode. So we'll see if They can continue to cool off Calgary inside, but
0: not on the first possession. Not on the Maddie first. Patterson around a screen curls and jams it. I think that's like four or five dunks now for the Calgary Surge, who were shooting the ball pretty well. They're 50% now, 10 of 20, but they're losing by 2 points. But they get a steal here. Numbers in transition. Carey, bounce pass. Patterson had to kick it back out because he was too close to the baseline to get to the rim. Carey will now drive inside. His pass deflected, and Winnipeg comes up with a loose ball.
2: Yeah, the Sea Bears are only shooting 35% from the field, so you'd have to think they're going to improve on that a little bit as the game goes on.
0: Big difference, the free throw line. Winnipeg 7 of 9, Calgary 0 for 4, so plus 7 at the line. Both teams shooting pretty poorly inside. Winnipeg's 5 of 13 in the paint in this game, while Calgary's 8 of 15 coming into the quarter, and now 9 of 16 after that Patterson dunk.
2: Yeah, they've got about 3 or 4 that you would have thought would have gone in.
0: Osborne for 3. Third 3 of the game for Calgary, or pardon me, for Winnipeg. First one from Osborne. He's 1 for 1, and Winnipeg's up 5. Here's Miller Moore picking up his drill at the top. Carey drives inside on Mason Krause, but another shot at the rim is missed.
2: Good defense by Krause, though, forced that miss. Just kept his feet moving, sorry.
0: Scott in transition, badly misses a 3, and now the ball the other way. Miller Moore up ahead of the play with the flush. And that's what we've heard before. A bad shot is as good as a turnover. Yeah. And that's exactly what happened there from Scott. It was not a great look, and it immediately ends up as 2 points the other way.
2: Now 0 for 3 from three-point territory for Trey.
0: Here's Emmanuel Acott. Off glass from 10 feet, no good. 2 minutes gone in the second quarter. Calgary trying to close the gap here, down by 3. Patterson over to Carey. A little give and go at the top of the arc. Patterson tries to bump Krause off of him. He'll throw it to the outside. Here's Johnson. A drive and a pass to nobody.
2: Oh, and then Winnipeg just about turned it over.
0: Playing on the precipice of losing control here, but they got it into Osborne. Chucks it far side. Krause fouled by Patterson. Slipped a bit, but they called a foul. Both things kind of happened at the same time.
2: Well, I'll tell you what, though. Mason Krause, a couple of really solid defensive efforts to deny Calgary at one end. And then what did you see on that replay there, Christian?
0: It looked like a slip, but we have a timeout called by Calgary, which means we're going to go to a break here. 26-23, Seabears ahead with 7:43 to go in the second quarter. This is Play Now Winnipeg Seabears basketball on 680 CJOB.
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0: Welcome back to Canada Life Center, where the Sea Bears are at 26-23 here with 7:43 to go in the second quarter. Trailed for most of the first, but they have, as they tend to do, after some slow starts before in this building. They've trailed in the first quarter in several games in this building, but it's after the first quarter where they've barely trailed this season, especially until that Edmonton game on Thursday.
2: Boy, just about a steal there by Miller Moore off Teddy Allen.
0: It's Osborne with six on the shot clock, putting it on the deck, getting his man in the air, putting up a little shot from 5 feet, but he left it well short. Ball ends up on the floor, and Calgary has numbers. It's Patterson driving all the way in. He's bumped. He drove right into Burns knowing exactly what he was going to get. He would have liked to have the and one, but he's going to shoot two free throws here as DJ Burns in for the first time gets called for a foul almost immediately.
2: Yeah, that's a smart play by Addie Patterson. Mississauga, good size, and boy, can he move. And DJ Burns into the game for Trey Scott. I would presume Christian had to provide a little bit of interior defensive presence because Calgary's been getting those fairly routine baskets going hard to the hoop.
0: And they're trying to preserve Tillman, even though he doesn't have a foul yet.
2: Yeah.
0: But they're trying to...
2: Well, as I mentioned, they brought him up high in the defensive set.
0: Yeah, well, they also know, like right now, Calgary has no interior presence either, really, with Swanton, Roger, and Brown both in foul trouble. Yeah. Marlon Johnson Jr. is a bit of a different player. Not a center as much as he's more of a four. But he's guarding Teddy Allen right now as Allen wants to take him off the dribble. He's got three to shoot, puts up a runner, and that is short. He's tried that runner from the far side a few times.
2: Yeah, it's just not working for him.
0: No, it's not.
2: Hit the side of the backboard.
0: That's right. So Allen's now 1 of 5 from the field, and yet Winnipeg's still winning, but only by one. Here's Carey to Patterson. High off the glass, doesn't fall. With a rebound, Calgary. They swing it around. Carey has it on the far wing. He'll take it back out with six to shoot. Drives to his left. Hand off to Patterson. Reverse lay-in is good, and Calgary's back ahead. 27-26.
2: Calgary with a full court press there, and DJ Burns didn't have anybody to dish it off to with that clock getting preciously close to 5 seconds on the inbounds.
0: Burns bounce pass to Allen, and baseline lays it in. Good pass from Burns, good finish from Teddy Allen. And that puts Winnipeg back ahead again, as that is now our 9th or 10th lead change of the game already. And Miller Moore with a tough shot that hits the rim a couple times and does not fall. Calgary's had about 5 of those today. Allen trying to answer the other way. Tough take, it goes down.
2: That wasn't much different than the attempt by Rugsy Miller Moore. Teddy Allen just got the friendly roll.
0: Patterson, a good 3-point shooter off the screen, pops out. Rebound squeezed by the Sea Bears, and now Allen up across half, 2-on-2. He'll pull for 3, and he will not make it. It spins off the rim, and a foul underneath is called on the surge.
2: Well, I thought it was Burns who was getting called on the push-off, but...
0: No, it's called on Patterson of the surge here.
2: Yeah, and just the way that DJ was reacting, but then with him...
0: Yeah, he just loves to talk. Yeah.
2: He's just going a mile a minute all the time.
0: And he's smiling as he comes off the court right now. Loves to trash talk.
2: Javonte Burns back in since picking up those two early fouls.
0: That's right. This is his first appearance since then. Swan Roger, I don't know. He took a really good shot to the face here.
2: He did.
0: So I'm curious to know if we'll...
2: But he also has 3 fouls on, too.
0: Yeah, the Marlon Johnson just gave him some minutes without picking up a foul, so maybe that's the interchange piece now. Oh, inbound pass. They lobbed it to Hildebrandt. As he caught it, he was fouled, so he wasn't able to get a great shot off, but he will shoot 2 nonetheless.
2: He just about got that one to go, but it was just a touch too hard off the back rim. But when you are getting mugged while you're going to the rim just to get the shot off, in itself is pretty impressive.
0: Hildebrandt had 21 points off the bench, a CEBL career high.
2: Including the deciding bucket.
0: Mm-hmm.
2: Great call, by the way. I played that up back on the morning sports the next day.
0: Thank you.
2: Sounded even better.
0: Well, I like calling game winners when it's actually a tight game instead of a free throw to make it a 20-point win, you know. As Hildebrandt makes a free throw here. Missed one earlier.
2: Yeah, you didn't get a chance to call the 2 game-deciding free throws by...
0: Mason Krause in the season opener,
2: and then Isaiah Osborne last weekend in Edmonton.
0: We got a close one brewing here, though, so far at least. Winnipeg up 5. Biggest lead so far is 5. Calgary's led by as many as 5 as well. Here's Miller Moore trying to go baseline. Miller Moore at the flush. Whoa. He got up there after getting around Allen.
2: Yeah, the ball was there, and then it wasn't, and then it was getting slammed into the hoop.
0: There's Osborne trying a 3 that doesn't fall. Rebound squeezed by the Surge. And Carey across half will man the point here. With Chaney on the bench. Carey guarded by Teddy Allen. On the near wing, gets a screen from Brown. Kicks it out to Miller Moore on the far wing for three. That's an air ball. Miller Moore is a 24% three-point shooter. And it looked like it on that play.
2: Yeah. Even for his career, he's only been 26.5% in the CEBL.
0: Yeah. It's always been an issue for him. Lob inside to Hildebrandt off the screen. He had a little bit of space. Had the ball stripped, but he's able to catch up to it and kick it out to Allen. Now four to shoot, guarded closely by Miller Moore. This is going to be difficult. He drives. He lays it in. He makes it look easy.
2: He had his back to the rim and just tossed it over his shoulder with the right hand. Got the perfect carom.
0: Puts Winnipeg back up five again. Joplin will line up a three. That doesn't fall. Calgary really not finding the stroke in three-point range at all in this game. Now two for seven. Allen for the answer. Yes. Teddy Allen for three. Timeout Calgary. And it's with 4:04 to go, 37-29 for the Winnipeg Sea Bears. 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Enjoy responsibly. So Winnipeg is able to catch up a little bit on their three-pointers made that they tend to average as Teddy hits Winnipeg's fourth three of the game. Now, they're now 4 for 11, but Calgary just 1 of 7.
2: I was just going to say, it's not that Winnipeg by any stretch of the imagination are having a great day from three-point territory at 36.4%, although that's pretty close to what they do on the season at 37%, but Calgary just cannot find the range at all. And
0: that's been a big story of their season, though.
2: That's why Winnipeg has the eight-point lead that they enjoy.
0: 10 lead changes. Just two ties in this game, but 10 lead changes. And the Sea Bears, this is what they've done against Calgary in the past, right? They have, in each game against Calgary, started out tight.
2: Yes.
0: I mentioned the game that was here a month ago. It was tied halfway through the third. And then Winnipeg was plus 20 from there on out. They were down 8 in their second meeting. In the first quarter, they go on a 15-0 run, and then they don't look back. They end up winning by 19. So are we looking at that today? Potentially, but Calgary, this has been their problem. They have not had the counter that they need. And three-pointers. If Winnipeg's making their threes, they're tough to beat, let's face it.
2: Yeah, the other part of this too, Christian, Calgary up to three fouls in the quarter. There's still 4 minutes to go, and with the way Winnipeg is shooting the ball at the free throw line, 9 for 11, they could potentially stretch out their lead to get it into double digits.
0: Well, Winnipeg's shooting just 40% inside the arc, which is pretty bad.
2: Yet they're up by 8.
0: Yeah, they're plus 9 points at the three-point line, and they're plus 7 points from the free-throw line. That'll do it. Chaney back on the court now for the Surge. He steps back for three, a really tough shot. Wasn't able to get enough on it, and hit the front of the rim.
2: He has one of their threes.
0: Here is Tillman with a long stretch pass to Allen, who hits another three. And if you let him get hot, you're not going to have a good time as a visitor.
2: That stretches the floor, too, and then maybe you could get something inside, or at worst case, draw another foul.
0: All of a sudden, the Sea Bears are up 11. Two Teddy threes back-to-back will do that. Here's Arms now driving.
2: Just about lost the ball.
0: Tough shot guarded by Hildebrandt. Rebound, Brown missed the follow-up and has it knocked away by Krause.
2: Great battle by Simon Hildebrandt against the bigger man.
0: And a lob inside to Brown draws a foul on, or pardon me, to Tillman draws a foul on Miller Moore, who was overmatched size-wise, trying to keep up with the man 5 inches is superior in terms of height. And we see Machu Kamba coming back in for Miller Moore as Rugsy picks up his first.
2: Shaking his head as he leaves the court. Been a frustrating afternoon for Rugsy Miller Moore.
0: Yeah, he's just 3 of 9 from the field. But Winnipeg turns it over on the inbound. Chaney, bounce pass, Joplin, double team, and a travel. Hildebrandt and Krause double teamed him, and he shoveled his feet. He's got the exasperated look of a man who didn't think he did anything wrong.
2: There's a little bit of frustration starting to show through. And, of course, Rugsy Miller-Moore, he is the undisputed leader of this Calgary team. And when he comes off the floor shaking his head, then can sometimes filter through the rest of the basketball team.
0: Hildebrandt on the wing for three. It's an air ball, but lands right in the hands of Acott, who missed from close range. He almost airballed it two from like 2 feet. Ball is eventually punched out to the wing where Allen has it. He's double teamed to bounce past to Acott. Three to shoot. This is chaotic. Here's a decent look for three, though, for Hildebrandt. Front rim. Rebound Tillman. Tillman trying to go back up with it, and he does. Fights through a couple surge players to get that up and in. And Winnipeg's up 13 with 2:17 to go in this first half. And we have a blocking call on the Sea Bears. It's Acott who picks up the foul. And we have, oh, what now?
2: I don't know, but Tillman Jr. was pointing at the referee. Acott.
0: Oh, they teed up Acott.
2: Yeah.
0: After the play, Acott got a technical. And Winnipeg will have to deal with another tee for the second straight day. By the way, it's a 10-0 run for the Sea Bears right now.
2: And Jeremiah Tillman, he's just walking off the court.
0: Well, it wasn't him that got the tee.
2: No, I know, but I'm just saying, I'm not hanging around here at all.
0: Nope, let me get out of here.
2: Yeah, they might want to get Emmanuel off the floor, too, and they are.
0: And they are, yeah. Going to have him a chance to simmer down.
2: Yeah.
0: Mike Rambo just gives him a little high five. No, nothing to say to him on that moment.
2: No.
0: By the way, Calgary missed the technical free throw because they're just having an awful day at the free throw line.
2: Are they ever?
0: 2 for 7 now. Not doing themselves any favors. You're trying to pull off a road upset. You just have to make your free throws. And a shot blocked as Chaney tried to get it to the rim, but the ball landed right in the hands of Brown for an easy putback.
2: Javonte was right place, right time.
0: Ends a 10-0 run for the Sea Bears. Still a double-digit lead, though, with 2 minutes left. Teddy Allen gets a screen from Hildebrandt. Hildebrandt gets the ball off the screen, and he misses the front rim, but he tracks down the miss. Allen, from about 5 feet beyond the arc, just grazed the side of the rim. It goes out of bounds, and it'll be Calgary basketball.
2: And you don't mind either of those decisions, Christian, because they were clean, clean looks. It was, there wasn't a Calgary player within a 5 foot radius of them, but they just clanked it off the iron both times.
0: Minute and a half to go here in the first half. Winnipeg has a decent bit of control of this one right now. Joplin trying to drive it on Kraus, trying to back him in. Turnaround jumper rims out. It was halfway down and then popped out. Calgary must be itching to get on the other rim here. This rim has been unforgiving to them. Teddy Allen on the far wing. He's trying to drive on Joplin. Trying to back him in. Gets around him. Just waiting for that little bit of daylight.
2: Yeah.
0: And a timeout called here. Hold on. We have a whistle. Winnipeg has both of their timeouts left. Calgary has none.
2: I don't know.
0: There's just a discussion. There's an issue at the scorer's table with something here.
2: Did that have something to do with the shot clock or... Reed Kenyon is over there talking with the people at the timekeeper's bench.
0: Neil Donnelly.
2: Yeah. I'm sorry. Yeah.
0: It's a technical foul on Calgary. Oh, because they tried to call a timeout, but they don't have one? Or what's the... I'm not sure what the issue is here. Okay. I wish we got... You know, the refs, Mike, you know, they do the, they tell us things. Like in football, you get told everything that's going on, and hockey you pretty much do too. But this is something.
2: Well, we can tell you what we know. Calgary received a technical.
0: They did, yeah. And Teddy Allen's shooting it. And the ball is up and in.
2: Winnipeg now with a 14 point lead, and they'll also have possession here. Oh, no, Calgary gets possession.
0: Yep. Yeah. Because Teddy made a bucket and then a technical on the Calgary bench. Wonder if they called a timeout. They didn't have one. I'm not sure. We'll see. I'll talk to the scorer's table at half, and we'll get clarification on that. As Patterson drives in and a reverse layup is good. He's had a couple nice layups.
2: He has. He's been probably the most consistent player, I would say, for Calgary.
0: He's their first player in double digits. As Allen drives, misses the shot, but on the rebound, he is bumped.
2: Yeah, Marlon... And Junior, I think.
0: Yeah, I think this puts Winnipeg in the bonus. So that's going to be two more free throws for Teddy Allen. And we're going to get Teddy at the half. Just confirmed that with the Seabers communication staff. He's got 18 points already in this game. By the way, Jeremiah Tillman Jr. is a plus 16 in this game. And Winnipeg up by 12 now. Teddy shooting two, another very good free throw shooter. He's 1-for-1 today, but on the season is now 103 for 113. So many volume shooting statistics for Teddy Allen to go through.
2: This is unusual, putting Jeremiah Tillman Jr. on the floor with under a minute to go in the quarter. Usually.
0: But you know what? Maybe because he's got zero fouls. They're like, you know what? We can actually put him out here. We don't want Calgary getting any momentum. And it's been a huge part of our rim interior defending. So they're keeping him in here to guard Johnson with 37 seconds left. Cheney, he'll pull up from the elbow. He'll miss it. And I think they're going 2-for-1 there. So they wanted to get a quick shot up. So half a minute to go here. Teddy Allen around the screen, pulls a three, a high arcer that doesn't fall.
2: Wow.
0: And now the shot clock is off as Calgary pushes the pace. Cheney lob and the hammer from Johnson. Great alley-oop execution in transition by the Surge. And now with 10 seconds left, Winnipeg up a dozen. Krause bounces it to Tillman. Tillman for three. Front rim, no. And back to Tillman. He's got to shoot it again, and that's way off.
2: Yeah.
0: That one I understand because there was no time left to pass it. But the first one, don't know about that one. But it is Winnipeg up a dozen, 47-35 at the half. Led, of course, as always, by Teddy Allen, who had 20 points on 7-14 shooting there in that opening half to go along with 3 rebounds, an assist, a steal, and a turnover. He's got 1 foul as well. Played 16 and a half minutes of the opening 20. As Winnipeg outscored Calgary in the first and the second quarters, and Teddy Allen joins us here at the scorer's table. Teddy, what do you think of the first half from your team?
3: All right, we gave up some easy stuff, myself included. Got to keep the ball in front a little bit, but we're up right now. Just got to buckle down the second half.
0: So for you, 20 points, it took maybe a little bit to get going, but how did you feel about the way you were shooting it?
3: Let's try to let the game come to me, you know, make plays. When the opportunity presents itself, get out in transition, so teammates did a good job finding me.
2: Teddy, Thursday night against Edmonton, it looked like it was a pretty physical affair. It's looked like that in the first half. Have you noticed that in the last couple of home games? Is that maybe you guys have been so dominant that teams are trying to find something a little bit different to stay close to you?
3: Yeah, we're one of the best teams in the league, so teams are always going to bring what they got, the best they got. So just try to match that energy, bring even more energy to combat that.
2: The captain obvious question, but the three-point shooting and the free throws, that's the big reason why you're up by a dozen right now, correct?
3: Yeah, getting out and running, making the most. If we get back and don't let them score a transition, we got a good shot. So,
0: all right, Teddy, good luck in the second half. Thanks for this.
3: Appreciate it.
0: That's Teddy Allen, leading scorer for the Winnipeg Sea Bears, 20 points in that opening half. We'll have more stats at the half and the Teddy Marchos coming up here as well. Here on 680 CGOB, or should we stay for the Teddy Bear Toss here?
2: Yeah,
0: let's stay for the Teddy Bear Toss. They're doing it right away here, so I don't want to miss that. I think it's cool.
2: Well, I want to see one bounce off your head and then onto the table. I'm going to check with the timekeepers.
0: Yeah, you do that. I'll do that here. We'll take a look at some of the stats here while we wait for the Teddy Bear Toss here. There is a giant teddy bear mascot from the Children's Hospital Foundation here. Of course, the Seabird's mascot is also a bear, Churchill Bear. Yeah, there's some big teddy bears. There's very small ones on the front court or front row here, but there are a few that are like 3, 4, 5 feet. Thankfully, they're at the courtside seats. So if you're trying to toss those from the 200 level, that might not go too well. That might be like a crowd surfing sort of thing. So yeah, the people are working their way down to the end of the stands here, coming down to the court. Here we go. 5, 4, 3, 2, 1, and here come the teddy bears, and they're flying all over the place. Several of them not getting over the scores table. I haven't been hit with any yet, but there's hundreds of them flying out from above us here. People showing off their arms, trying for pretty much the edge of the hundreds here. Like the back row of the hundreds, they're tossing them. And they're still coming down here. Some of them, one of them almost just hit me. Just missed me by a few feet there.
2: Well, there are a few at the scorer's table.
0: Yep, that, one of them, yeah, they're doing a good job cleaning them up here now. But, yeah, great to see a few hundred teddy bears landing on the court here of various sizes. Some of them aren't bears. Some of them are other things, stuffed animals.
2: Doesn't matter. But, yeah. They'll make a child happy. And
0: absolutely.
2: That's all that matters. So the clarification on that Calgary technical, they did not have two Canadians on the floor.
0: Oh.
2: Yeah, so that's why the technical was called.
0: Okay, I have not seen that before. That's yeah, rudimentary thing, but that was missed by Calgary, and the scorer noticed that and alerted the officials, and that's why Calgary got punished with a technical foul there. All right, the teddy bear toss is complete. Awesome to see. 47-35, the Sea Bears in front at the half. We'll have a news update coming up, and then halftime stats for you here. This is Play Now Winnipeg Sea Bears basketball on 680 CJOB.
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9: Global news at halftime. I'm Navi Ball. Environment Canada says hot weather is likely to linger in southern Manitoba until tomorrow. The weather agency says in a warning that Humidex values could go up to 45 degrees. Then daytime highs starting Tuesday are expected to hover around the low 30s or high 20s and remain there through the rest of the week. Locals are being asked to check in on vulnerable people during the heat wave. South of the border, American

0: decision comes after annual inflation rose to 3.2% in May, driven partly by higher gasoline prices. Economists widely expect the central bank to keep its policy rate unchanged at 2.25%. The report will offer updated guidance on inflation, economic growth, and the path for future rate decisions. News on the hour on the half of winter breaks on 680 CJOB. And now back to your Winnipeg Sea Bears basketball live at Canada Life Center.
1: 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From fast breaks to pick and rolls, this is Winnipeg Sea Bears basketball with Christian O'Mell on 680 CJOB.
2: Some live music at the half here. Reminiscent of the fact that Folk Fest is on right now. Still very hot out there at Birdsill Park today. If you're heading out there, please drink lots of water and protect yourself because it is hot. All right, Sea Bears up 47-35 at the half here. Kelly Moore, what jumped out to you from the first half stats?
3: Well, I'll tell you what, Christian. There are three things in particular. Let's start with two-point shooting, where Calgary has a 30-20-point lead in that regard. As the Surge were 15 for 30 inside compared to Winnipeg, 10 for 25. So you've got a 10-point differential there. But then where Winnipeg is 12 points up in this game, they have outscored Calgary 27 to 5 in the combination of three-point and free throw shooting. Calgary just 1 for 8 from three-point territory. While Winnipeg is 5 for 19. Now, percentage-wise, that's not great, but it's a 15-3 advantage. And at the free throw line, the Sea Bears 12 for 14 compared to Calgary 2 for 7. So there's the disparity in the fouls themselves, but then Winnipeg has certainly made much more of their opportunities. So that's a 27-5 combined advantage, and that's why you have a 47-35 game. Teddy Allen, 20 points to lead all players, as he usually does, and the only other player in double figures at this point, Christian, is Addie Patterson with 10 points for Calgary. Jeremiah Tillman Jr. does have 9 points for Winnipeg, and more importantly for Jeremiah, no fouls.
2: Speaking of fouls, yeah, it's fouls are 13 for Calgary, 6 for Winnipeg in that first half. And whenever they're like that, the coaches end up being mad, right?
3: Yeah, one of them was a technical for Calgary.
2: And for Winnipeg, too, right? They each have a technical.
3: Yeah, that's right.
2: In this game, they got a bench of technical for Calgary for having one Canadian on the floor. And then Emmanuel Acott picked up a tech in that first half as well. Bench point 16-4 in favor of Calgary in that first half. But you also look at something like rebounding. Winnipeg has definitely struggled with rebounding this season. Calgary's not great either, but
3: no.
2: 11 offensive rebounds for Winnipeg in that first half. 30-23 are the rebounding totals in favor of the Sea Bears, who, again, are 7th in the league in rebounding. Calgary is 8th, though, in the league in rebounding.
3: Simon Hildebrandt, by the way, with 3 of those offensive rebounds to lead Winnipeg. He's really battled underneath the hoop.
2: Definitely, and he's got 4 of Winnipeg's 4 bench points. He has all of them. Yeah. So, they haven't really gone to the bench a whole lot in this game for scoring options. Makes sense. Teddy's got 20 of their 47 points. All right.
3: I was just going to say, the other stat that really stood out, Christian, remember the disparity that Calgary had with the lead in the first quarter? Mm-hmm. Winnipeg led for 9 minutes and 36 seconds of that second quarter.
2: The big question is, does Calgary lead again at any point in this contest? History would say no, but you never know. It's a 12-point lead for Winnipeg. Third quarter coming up next. 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
4: 47-35, the Winnipeg Sea Bears in front after two quarters of play. They outscored Calgary 23-19 in the first, 24-16 in the second, and are looking to keep the stinginess up here in the third quarter. It'll be Teddy Allen, Emmanuel Acott, Trey McGowans, Isaiah Osborne, Jeremiah Tillman, the starting five to start the game, as they often do start the second half as well.
5: Now, Winnipeg just a little bit under what they've averaged this year at 99.5 points, but defensively holding Calgary to just 35 first half points. Mm-hmm. And even the Sea Bears, as good as they've been defensively, third best. Boy, if they could maintain that over the second half, that would bring their 89.6 per game points against average down noticeably.
4: Winnipeg going from left to right here in the second half. They will start with the ball at the half-court stripe. Calgary going from right to left. They've got Miller, Moore, Cheney, Brown, Joplin, and Arms. Starting five to start the game. Starting five to start the third quarter. Tillman hands it off to Teddy Allen. Chucks it far side. Here's a wing three for Osborne. That's too short, as Osborne struggles to find the range a little bit here today. One for five now.
5: Yeah, he was one for seven against Edmonton, so two for his last 12.
4: Here's a drive from Joplin. E-man gets in the way. Osborne almost had a steal, but then the ref got in the way. Yeah. And so Cheney's able to escape with the basketball. Here's Brown now in the lane. A dish on the baseline. Arms had it blocked, but he got the follow-up to go as well. So it's nice if you can get a block shot, but you still have to get that loose ball. And Arms able to get it to go. And a pass to Tillman as he drives the lane. He had it grabbed, a jump ball, and possession arrow goes to Calgary. So the Surge need to probably build some belief early in this third quarter, right? Down 10. You don't want it to get out of hand, but you also would love to make a little bit of progress to cut down the deficit. You certainly want to keep Winnipeg within sight.
5: Well, that's what they did the last time they were here.
4: That's right.
5: They actually had a lead in the third quarter, but then Winnipeg, just as you mentioned, went on that, what was it,
4: 33-13 run from the four-minute to-go mark of the third quarter.
5: Right, and that was that. Yeah. The one thing we'll watch for, because we've had to for much of the season, and that is sluggish starts coming out of the halftime break for Winnipeg on home court.
4: Cheney for three. Back rim, rebound, loose, and Joplin can't quite grab it before it goes out of play.
5: Great hustle on his part, though, to try to track down that loose ball.
4: So Winnipeg will have it with a 10-point lead. Trey McGowan's across half, just one field goal for him in that first half, but a couple assists. Allen guarded by Arms. Allen trying to drive inside, has his shot denied by Brown. It ends up in the hands of Tillman, who missed a follow slam. Ball just kind of rolled out of his hands as he tried that, and then Joplin answers for Calgary with a three-pointer.
5: Just their second three-point basket of the game.
4: But it makes it a seven-point contest. Trey McGowan's guarded by Chaney. Gets a screen from Tillman. Going to his right. Puts it high off the... I think it was trying to be a runner off the glass. And now a run out the other way. Miller Moore lays it in transition. And this is going all Calgary's way so far. Yeah, the floater from McGowan's, it was far too strong to be off the glass, but it was far too strong also to just go straight in. It was just not a great shot.
5: Yeah, I think one more unsuccessful trip down the floor and an easy Calgary basket. The other, and a Mike Rainbow might be calling a timeout.
4: We have a steal by Chaney on Tillman, who then grabs Chaney and is called for unsporting foul.
5: That's his first foul of the afternoon.
4: And so that's a shot and the ball for the Calgary Surge. This is not the start of the half that they would have liked, but as you mentioned, Kelly, this happens.
5: Yeah, this has been very habitual of the Winnipeg Sea Bears.
4: Shots and the ball, I should say. It's two shots for Chaney, not one. Unsporting foul is two, technical is one. And there's both good for Chaney.
5: Yeah, and that's the other part of it, too. That helps Calgary, who struggled miserably at the free throw line. 2 for 7 in the first half, and Armani swishes both of them.
4: And suddenly the lead is 3. It is a 9-0 run to start this third quarter for Calgary. Miller Moore all the way to the rim. Left it a little bit short, and Brown... Ooh, I thought it went off Brown as
5: Boy, it sure looked like it.
4: He tried to bring it in with one hand and lost it out of bounds. They're going to say, though, Winnipeg knocked it out of his hand, and I'm not sure about that, but it'll be Calgary basketball. Just taking a look at the replay. No, you know what? I think Tillman hit it, but then it did hit the finger of Brown after that, so I think they got that wrong. But we play on. Joplin, four-footer is good in the lane. He was guarded well by Acott, but not well enough. And it's a one-point game here. 11-0 run to start the third for the Surge.
5: And that's the biggest run of the game. Winnipeg got a 10-point run in the first half.
4: That's how they developed their big lead. And now we have a whistle. And this is going the other way. It's a really, really bad start to this half for Winnipeg. I think it was someone stepped on the baseline, maybe. I didn't quite see what happened there. But either way, the ball goes to, it's a turnover nonetheless. And now Chaney off glass is good. Calgary's in the lead.
5: Well, you said it at halftime. Will Calgary get the lead back in the third
4: quarter? It took 2 minutes and 45 seconds.
5: Yeah, stranger things have happened, but wow.
4: I did not think it would happen that quickly, if it was going to happen at all. Tillman gets it underneath, and his chance from really close doesn't go in as Brown bothered it.
5: Maybe it's that hoop.
4: Lob at the rim is going to end up with free throws for Javonte Brown as arms try to alley-oop it to Brown, who was bumped a little bit, jammed the jam opportunity off the side of the rim. But Javonte will shoot too as Scott comes in for the Sea Bears, who have not scored in 3 minutes and 10 seconds to start this third quarter.
5: Yeah, that's another quick foul for Jeremiah Tillman, and he went right to the bench.
4: Yeah, two to start this quarter for him. And Brown at the line, who is 0 for 2 today and 29 of 59 for the season. And he's now 29 of 60 as the first one is not really all that close. Just an awkward shooting form. He has not taken a three all season. All of his shots are from about 2 feet and in, maybe junks and layups, basically. So the touch not really there for him at the free throw line as he hits the front rim on the second one. Oh, what a rebound by Arms, though. Off the miss. Two follow-up chances don't fall. Still batted around.
5: And finally, Winnipeg gets the ball, but Calgary with three offensive rebounds.
4: Here's Emmanuel Acott. The ball swung to Kraus in the corner for three. He's fouled as he misses the three. But Mason Kraus will get three free throws, and we have a technical foul called on... I just want to get the... It's on Arms. He got called for the foul and then got teed up as well. The third technical given out by this officiating crew in this game today.
5: And Arms still pleading his case.
4: It's a clear foul. He got him on the arm as after he shot the ball. It just ran right through Kraus. Allen will shoot the technical and miss it. And now Kreis will shoot three.
5: Armani Cheney grabbed arms and said, just take a walk down to the other end of the court.
4: Yeah, Acott got teed up. Arms now teed up. The bench technical is just from an administrative mistake by Calgary. They didn't say anything. Oh, Kreis missed a free throw now. Winnipeg still hasn't
5: found this
4: rim. I mean, there's something going on down here. Kreis is a pretty good free throw shooter. Teddy's over 90%. Kreis Mayes is the second. He came into this game 11 of 15.
5: Yeah.
4: Wow, Winnipeg is dealing with some rim voodoo here. My goodness. What is happening? Kreis hits the third. All right. And Winnipeg, it took four free throws and 3.5 minutes, but Winnipeg is on the board here in the third quarter. That was their first point.
5: Yeah, 3.5 minutes in, as you mentioned.
4: That is not what they expected, but they're going to have to fight here. They didn't think they were going to have it easy, and they're not going to have it easy. And Joplin on the far wing. He cans a three.
5: Yeah, Calgary couldn't sink a three-pointer for love nor money in the first half, and they've certainly found their range here early in the third quarter.
4: Here's Kreis, fade away, air
5: ball. Not even close.
4: Yep. He didn't take a shot in the first half. He missed that one badly. Here's Miller Moore now driving inside, pulls up, holds his dribble, waits, off glass through Scott, and a timeout. Honestly, I thought we were going to timeout sooner than this from the Sea Bears.
5: So did I.
4: They finally call it. 48 for Winnipeg, 53 for Calgary. It is an 18-1 run to start the third quarter. 4 minutes and 8 seconds gone in the third. My goodness. We'll see how Winnipeg turns it around when we return. 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
4: Calgary on an 18-1 run to start the third quarter. They're 7 of 13 from the field, 2 of 3 from 3, 2 of 4 at the line, no turnovers, 10 rebounds. Winnipeg 0 for 6 from the field, 0 for 1 from 3, 1 for 4 from the line, 3 turnovers and 3 rebounds.
5: Yeah, Calgary really pressing on this inbounds play to come out of the timeout.
4: Winnipeg needs to start moving things in the right direction. You know it's not going to go this sour for the whole duration of this game, but it's going the wrong way right now. Trevon Scott on the floor. Trevon Scott, a little turnaround from 5 feet. He gets a bounce and it goes in.
5: And that's exactly what Winnipeg has to do, Christian. Maybe lay off the three-pointer for a little bit. Get to a few baskets to get yourself feeling good, then come back to it.
4: Step back three for Cheney is good. The former Sea Bear over the former Surge. And it's Winnipeg back down by six. Acott dishes to Osborne, trying to get around Joplin unsuccessfully. And now a bounce pass to Scott as he cuts. He is not fouled. A clean block, they say, by Brown. And now Calgary has a three-on-three the other way. Cheney to the wing. Miller Moore waits for Joplin at the top. He'll launch a three, and that's good.
5: And all of a sudden, Calgary can't miss from three-point territory, and they have just about stretched their lead to double digits.
4: What a turnaround here in this third quarter. This is unlike something you'll ever see. The margin is crazy, and now a turnover by Winnipeg. A lob to Millermore for the slam. This is wild. How one-sided this has been here in the third quarter. Allen drives. He turns it over. Tried to find Scott. Now 3-on-1 for Calgary. Millermore is fouled as he tried to lob it to Arms. I think this will just be... Now they're going to say two shots. I thought he was trying to pass it there. But it's 26-3 in the third quarter.
5: That's the third foul of the game, too, for Emmanuel Acott. Yeah, it is incredible how this game is absolutely turned on a dime. And the big difference, though, Christian, is A, Calgary's making their three-pointers, and they're also starting to hit from free-throw territory, and Winnipeg can't get anything going at the other end of the floor.
4: 26-3, now 20, well, still that way, because Millermore missed the first. He's a 70% free-throw shooter. But, I mean, Winnipeg allowed 19 in the first. They allowed 35 in the first half. They might allow more than that in this quarter. They very well could. We'll see what happens the last 4:19. But Millermore missed both. And the rebound is knocked out of bounds by Winnipeg. So it'll stay with Calgary. And they will get another shot here after Millermore missed a couple from the free throw line. So they're still not getting that part down.
5: No.
4: But, yeah, the threes, I mean, they make two in the first half. Was it one? Yeah, they made one three.
5: One
4: in the first
5: eight.
4: Half.
5: In the first half.
4: Yeah, they're 4-for-5 here in the second.
5: Yeah.
4: Here's Chaney now. Back out to Millermore. He'll step inside. He'll drive hard into Tillman. Missed the layup. Good defense by Tillman here. Winnipeg with Allen one-on-one inside. He cannot get the lay-in, and then Tillman. That's not going to count.
5: No. Hung on the rim and used his left hand to guide the ball in after the miss.
4: Yeah, basket interference call. So Tillman tried the put-back jam.
5: Yeah.
4: He had his hands on the rim as the ball did not go immediately in, and it went in as he was hanging on the rim.
5: Yeah.
4: That does not count. And so just another miss near the rim for Winnipeg. Is there... Interior shooting percentage is abysmal. Just not able to get that going in the paint. They weren't good in that area for Thursday as well, but it's really been a struggle today. Chaney, corner three, he knocks it down.
5: That's his what, third or fourth?
4: I think it's his, I'll just double check here. That is his third. He's 3-for-3 now from three, and it's an avalanche going the wrong way for the Sea Bears here in the third quarter. They do draw a foul here on the floor.
5: 29 third quarter points for Calgary. You're right. They may equal their entire first half total.
4: This might end up being one of the biggest disparities in a quarter in CBL history.
5: Yeah.
4: The way it's going right now. Winnipeg has 3.5 minutes to change the narrative. Here's DJ Burns on the wing. He's trying to back his way in, spin his way in. He makes a basket. That's just the second field goal of this quarter for Winnipeg. And it's DJ Burns scoring it. Chaney, heat check, deep three. No good. Rebound, though. Careens to Chaney, almost at the half-court stripe. Drives inside, kicks outside. Here is Millermore for three. I was going to say, if he's now hitting threes, then Winnipeg's got a problem. They do have a problem either way.
5: Yeah.
4: Down by 12 here. DJ Burns driving inside, kicks outside. Osborne, that's not in, not even close.
5: Boy, they just don't have it.
4: No.
5: Today, with that three-point shooting, like the shots are all well short. It's almost like they just don't have enough spring in the legs to get the shot there.
4: Millermore, his pass intercepted by Hildebrandt. And now Winnipeg will try to create some offense. Oh, wide open underneath is Burns, the easiest layup of his life. And Dave DeVero calls a timeout for Calgary. Burns with 4 points in a row. He's fired up. Winnipeg needs that to rub off on some of the other players.
5: They do.
4: And I wonder about that, right? When you got an energy guy like that, if you can feed off it. I don't know. It doesn't seem like it's rubbing off on the other guys right now.
5: Oh, just as they want. DJ came flying off the floor. Everybody else was kind of walking with their...
4: Trudging a little bit.
5: Yeah, their heads down low. And They have more than enough time. We've got we've got just under 2.5 minutes here
4: in the third quarter,
5: and an entire fourth quarter to play. And look at what Calgary did just in a 2.5 minute span. They erased a 12-point deficit.
4: They were up by 14 at one point there. 29-7 is the margin right now with 2:22 to go in the third quarter, which is brought to you by Play Now, Manitoba's local legal and secure gambling site. Enjoy responsibly. It's just astonishing, Kelly, to see this kind of one-sidedness against a team that has been so dominant on this court.
5: Yeah.
4: And this just, Winnipeg is one of the best teams in the league. This just does not happen.
5: Well, there's a couple things that Cal, and I could see where Winnipeg at the outset would say, fine, we'll give you the three-point shot. You didn't make it at all in the first half. But then when Calgary started canning them, and then Winnipeg's not doing anything at the other end of the floor. You miss a few, and then all of a sudden Calgary turns those into fast break points. And Calgary with fast break points now 22-10. They've outscored Winnipeg.
4: Yeah, they've been doing
5: and
4: damage.
5: A lot of that. I'll have to go back to the first half sheet here. At the half, the fast break points
4: 10-8.
5: Were 10-8. Yeah. So we're talking 12-2 so far in the third quarter.
4: So after that timeout taken by Calgary, each team has two timeouts to use for this duration of the game. Each team has three fouls in this quarter, so we're getting close to bonus, but only 2:22 to go. We'll see if we actually get there. Calgary inbounds, Winnipeg full court press. They get through it pretty easily. You don't see that very often from Winnipeg.
5: Well, they had troubles inbounding, but once they did, then they were able to break it.
4: Joplin, Brown, a handoff to Carey. Bounce pass back to Brown. He's bodied by Hildebrandt and able to finish through him. Off the glass is good, and they have 31 points now in this third quarter with 2 minutes to go. Allen, haven't seen him really with the ball much here in this third quarter, and he's able to draw a foul as he got inside. This is one thing, when things have gone bad for Teddy long range, we've seen him say, you know what, enough, I'm just going to get to the rim, and he makes a point of getting the rim a bunch, makes a point of getting the free throw line a bunch, and maybe that's one thing we have to see more of here in this duration of this contest.
5: Well, and the other part of it too, Christian, is where the Sea Bears have been able to survive some cold shooting in the outset of third quarters has been their defense. But that's also let them down here this afternoon.
4: Allen makes the first. I was talking about Calgary right out of the third quarter, keeping Winnipeg within their sight. Now, somehow, the conversation has flipped, and now it's Winnipeg needing to get things back under control. Allen misses the second. Second free throw. He's missed in this quarter on this rim. But DJ Burns earns a jump ball off the rebound.
5: And that'll be Winnipeg on the possession.
4: And Burns, who got it from Brown.
5: Yeah.
4: 6'7 versus 7 feet.
5: Just wouldn't let go.
4: He's doing good things out there.
5: Yeah.
4: 1:48 to go in this third quarter. 66-55. 31-8 margin in this third quarter. Winnipeg is 8 points. Not only are they putting up one of their lowest numbers of the season in a quarter, they're giving up one of their highest numbers of the season.
5: If not the highest.
4: Yeah. Allen catches the inbound pass as Winnipeg tries to get some bonus points here. Allen for three. They don't get it. And Carey squeezes the rebound. Sprints up the court. Pass Simon Hildebrandt. Swings it over to Joplin near side. Joplin. Ball swings around now back up top to Carey. Patterson. Oop, nearly traveled.
5: Just about.
4: Now going one-on-one with McGowan before passing it to the corner. Here's Joplin putting up a contested three, and it's good. Joplin feeling it here in the third quarter. Joplin and Cheney doing a ton of damage from three.
5: Whoa.
4: And now we have a blocking call on Calgary. And that is going to put DJ Burns at the line.
5: DJ Burns got straight and right up there. He actually did about two or three back steps after running into that.
4: Yeah, it kind of stumbled a little bit.
5: Matthew Kamba.
4: And this, I believe, is actually Patterson that got the foul there. And so now DJ Burns, who has not had a lot of trips to the free throw line in his seven previous games with the Sea Bears, 4 for 5 coming in. He's going to shoot two here in the bonus. Winnipeg down 14 points here. And he makes the first. He's having no problem with his rim, even if everyone else is.
5: He's got that shot with little or no arc, too. We've noticed that on several of his free throws earlier this season.
4: Second one is also good with minimal arc. And Teddy Allen will have his seat, and Tillman comes in for Teddy. Interesting substitution there. Usually it would be Burns for Tillman.
5: Yeah, keep Burns on the floor, though. He's the one guy that's playing with a little bit of energy.
4: He has six of Winnipeg's 10 points in this quarter. As Joplin drives on Hildebrandt and gets a little jump shot to go. Joplin having a massive third quarter.
5: Yeah, those were the shots that Calgary couldn't get to go in the first half, and their shooting percentage has been outstanding here in the third quarter.
4: Wow. Tillman at the rim, able to get one to fall.
5: Boy, that was a late whistle as Joplin went hurtling over Jeremiah Tillman Jr., and even after Joplin had landed on him, there was still no whistle until Jeremiah finished off the play.
4: Joplin, by the way, that is his, I believe, third. But, pardon me, no, that's his second. But Joplin in this quarter has 14 points on 4 of 5 shooting from 3. He had no points in the first half. And has single-handedly outscored Winnipeg here in the third. As Tillman misses the free throw. Oh, but Winnipeg got the loose ball off the rebound, and Osborne lays it in. And that makes it a 10-point game. That's a 4-point possession by the Sea Bears.
5: Need a few more of those.
4: Yeah, strong close needed here in this third quarter. Half a minute to go. Carey gets switched on to and then gets Osborne back on him. Osborne trying to stay in front of Carey. Carey into the paint. Carey stops. Kicks it out to Joplin. 4 for 4 from 3. Not this time. Rebound ends up on the deck, and McGowan's has it with 10 to go. Sprints all the way coast to coast and lays it in.
5: Ooh. Caught the base of the rim there. He got pushed, and he had a word or two for the official coming up the floor.
4: At the buzzer, Carey misses the shot, and Winnipeg able to close it to an 8-point game here as we go to the fourth quarter. What kind of finish do we have in store for you this afternoon? Find out next. 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
4: Winnipeg gets outscored 36-16 in that third quarter as Calgary shoots 14 of 25, 6 of 10 from 3. They get 18 rebounds. Winnipeg 6 of 16, 0 for 3 from 3, 5 turnovers and only 7 rebounds. Both teams also sucked at the free throw line of that quarter. Winnipeg was 4 for 9, Calgary was 2 for 6. So that remains a problem for the Surge, but they have themselves an 8-point lead to start the fourth quarter.
5: David Joplin at no points the first half, 16 of the 36 for Calgary in that third quarter.
4: And Cheney had 10.
5: Yeah.
4: As Kamba for three has it rim out. Rebound grab by Tillman for the Sea Bears, who managed to cut what was once a 14-point lead down to 8. But again, they were up by as many as 14 in this game. McGowan's a floater, is way off
5: Whoa.
4: The mark. And he is having some trouble shooting the basketball here today. He's just 2 of 7 coming off an injury. Miller Moore in the corner, not going to shoot it. Oh, no, they're going to let him shoot it, and he misses it. One of those things where they left him alone so long that he just decided, I might as well shoot it, and that's why you're alone, because he missed it.
5: Yeah, McGowan stayed down for a moment. I didn't know maybe if he'd aggravated that foot injury, but appears to be okay.
4: DJ Burns had 6 of Winnipeg's 16 points in that third quarter. Hand off to Krause with 5 to shoot. McGowan's drives inside. McGowan's at the rim, finger roll. And the lead cut to 6. Crowd looking to get wild here as Calgary was up 71-57. Winnipeg on an 8-0 run. Got a huge run from them in the first. Calgary, a massive run in the third. Can the threes keep falling for Calgary? And specifically Joplin, who has the ball almost taken away in the corner. Now a double team comes. And a foul on the floor against McGowan's, who thought he played it cleanly, but the official decided otherwise. Reed Scott on the call there. And DJ Burns, with always a smile on his face, will head off to the bench.
5: Well, he was the architect of Winnipeg battling back. It was his energy and his second effort that certainly got the Sea Bears going.
4: Patterson, he'll launch a 3, and that barely caught the rim. Krause, Allen, Acott, Tillman, and McGowan's the 5 out there for the Sea Bears right now. Teddy Allen's had a quiet second half. Tosses it up from the corner. Krause around to Acott. Acott, long 2, is no good. Pops out. Yeah, Teddy Allen in the first half had 20 points. Teddy Allen in that third quarter had 1 point. Here's a free throw jumper from Carey. Nothing but net.
5: That's a real big basket for Calgary, because Winnipeg had a chance on that previous time down the floor to get it to within 6.
4: Teddy in that third quarter was 0-for-3 from the field and only 1-for-3 from the free throw line.
5: But he has the ability to turn a game on its own.
4: Absolutely.
5: In the fourth quarter.
4: Acott in some trouble in the short corner. Rolls it to Tillman. 3 seconds, 2 seconds. Tillman has got to shoot it from the free throw line, and he knocks it down.
5: He does. Boy, he was having troubles controlling that ball. That took about 2 seconds off the clock, and then put up a bit of a prayer.
4: And the man who's barely a 50% free throw shooter hits a free throw jumper. Miller Moore with a tough shot in the lane. It doesn't fall. Well contested by the Sea Bears. We're only down by 6. Allen trying to cut that in half. Long 3, no good. But the rebound, McGowan's and the foul. He got the loose ball off the board. He knew where the miss was going. A reverse lay-in through contact and a chance to cut the lead to 3. Trey McGowan's trying to have himself a fourth quarter here after missing Thursday's contest. It's, I believe, Patterson who gets called for the foul. 7:13 to go in the fourth quarter. It's a 4-point game. And now McGowan's, who's a very good free throw shooter.
5: Just looking at Calgary's foul situation, Arms, who just came back out on the floor, has 3. And that's it for Calgary for foul trouble for the Sea Bears. Simon Hildebrandt, Emmanuel Acott has 3.
4: McGowan's comes out after making the free throw and is very mad about it. I think Mike Rambo had a quick word about why he was so mad about it. But they play on. He'll be back on the court, no doubt.
5: I've never seen a player come off the court and be happy about it, quite frankly, Christian.
4: Yeah. Here's Arms guarded by Teddy Allen at the top. Double team comes. The pass to Brown was a little hot. Went through his hands. It could have been caught for sure. And it sails out of play. So a turnover here by Calgary.
5: Back to a one possession game now at 73-70.
4: Mason Krause will man the point right now with McGowan's having a break. Scott is out there. He hands it off to Allen. Allen drives into the paint. Allen chucks it out to Scott. They rotate over to Osborne. He drives inside. A clean strip. And now Calgary the other way. Cheney. Cross-court pass. Kamba was open briefly. Ball rotates to Cheney, guarded by Acott. Lots of shot clock left. Cheney guarded very closely by Acott. All over him. And now Kamba nearly travels, and the ball the other way is taken away by Osborne, who slams it home. And that will cut the lead to one. Calgary is calling a timeout with 6:10 to go here in the fourth quarter, and Winnipeg has made it a one-point game.
5: Well, Isaiah Osborne had that ball stripped away as he went to the hoop, and then good defense at the other end of the floor, and that is the difference, Christian. Yes, Calgary's missing some shots, but the Sea Bears have been able to get back to their trademark defense, and they were able to force that turnover with a heavy-duty pressure on the Calgary player, and the ball popped loose, and Isaiah Osborne, wouldn't you know it, it comes back to him, and he's able to get the flush and make this a one-point game.
4: A 9-2 run to start the fourth quarter for Winnipeg. By this point in the second or the third quarter, Calgary had scored like 20 points, and they have two so far here in this third or fourth quarter. I mean, it's hard to play at that level forever.
5: Yeah.
4: And we've seen Winnipeg right the ship a little bit. We saw in the last minute or two of that third quarter, they started to get some buckets to fall, but here Calgary has been held in check to start this fourth quarter as they have made one of five shots, but have also turned the ball over four times here in the fourth quarter.
5: I am shocked that Winnipeg has been able to stay in this game. 6 minutes and 10 seconds left in their shooting, just a little over 37% from the field, compared to 45 for Calgary.
4: But 4-for-7 here in the fourth quarter.
5: Yes.
4: And again, they forced four turnovers. And they have scored just two from those turnovers here in this quarter, but we just saw them. Isaiah Osborne on that fast break steal and layup. 1 point lead here for Calgary. 6 minutes to play here in this fourth quarter. Of course, really just the next two are all that matter. And then that clock goes away. Foul called on the floor here on Winnipeg.
5: Yeah, Kroos reaching in. Adonis Armstrong almost dribbled that ball over the center line. Which would have been another turnover for back and forth. Each team with eight steals in this game.
4: Winnipeg league leader in steals per game.
5: Yeah.
4: Calgary's eighth in steals per game, but doing a good job here today. Calgary has seven on the shot clock. It's Cheney guarded closely by Acott. Hand in the face. It's an air ball.
5: Not even close.
4: Yeah. Great on-ball defense. That whole possession by
5: Emmanuel Acott.
4: Now Allen up the court. Allen trying to drive on Patterson. Allen. Floater is good.
5: Left shoulder into the man, and then he just reaches back. I wouldn't call it maybe a half hook.
4: Arms with a brick of a three.
5: Oh,
4: but the rebound goes off the knee of Osborne. Out to Cheney. His three's no good. Tillman got the rebound this time. And another stop for the Sea Bears. Here's Allen. He had Scott underneath wide open. Gives it to him.
5: Oh.
4: Scott probably got the ball too late. And then he missed the short one. And then Arms drives the other way. Ends up with the ball in the corner for three. That doesn't fall. Loose ball. Batted around. It's going to be punched ahead. And it's going to land out of bounds under the Calgary basket. And
5: Teddy Allen's pointing Winnipeg ball. Armani Cheney is pointing Calgary ball.
4: And it is Calgary ball. Yeah. Allen knew he wouldn't be able to chase down the loose ball. He was all alone down the court. But the ball went over his head and went too far. And he couldn't catch up to it. So with 4:54 to go here in the fourth quarter, Winnipeg has a one-point lead again. Calgary has 2 points in the first 5:06 in this quarter.
5: That's reminiscent of Winnipeg's third quarter.
4: Really has flipped it around. Now, Winnipeg's not scoring at the pace Calgary was, but the defensive part of it is going. As Scott will have a seat, he's shaking his head.
5: He's had a tough afternoon.
4: Yeah, a couple bad games in a row for him offensively. As he's got 2 points today.
5: But Teddy dished that one off to him. It was about a five-footer.
4: Yep.
5: He clanked it off the front iron.
4: Probably should have passed to him earlier, but in the end. We continue here. Calgary trying to find their offensive touch that has left them completely in the lurch since the end of the third quarter. Arms drives on Tillman. Reverse lay-in. No good. Rebound is going to end up in the hands of Calgary.
5: Yeah.
4: but only because it's going to be a foul on Joplin on the loose ball.
5: Yeah. Teddy Allen had the ball, and it got punched out by Joplin, but he clearly made contact.
4: 4:33 to go now. Target score is approaching.
5: David Joplin would argue that, but
4: we are not going to see anybody get to 90, I don't think, tonight. Oh, there's another one this afternoon. Here's Allen driving. Allen reverse blocked by Brown.
5: Javonte Brown, he's been front and center in that regard for Calgary.
4: Chaney, cross-court pass. Joplin open for three. And his hot third quarter has turned into a bad fourth quarter.
5: Yeah.
4: Calgary cannot find the range at all. Just 2 points here in 6 minutes of action as we hit the four-minute mark. Next whistle puts us into target score time. Trey McGowan's slowly inside, trying to navigate his way in. Double team comes. He kicks it out to Allen. Three to shoot. Two to shoot. Teddy Allen's got to put it up, and he does at the free throw line. No, he doesn't.
5: No, not in time.
4: Shot clock violation. Didn't go in anyway. And so that is it. Target score time is here. And it is brought to you by Wallace and Wallace. 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It's first to 83. When we return, Winnipeg 74, Calgary 73. 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
4: 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The first 83 will win this basketball game. Kelly Moore, 11-2. Winnipeg leads the fourth quarter. It has been ugly.
5: Yeah, this is a lot. Very similar, though, to the situation we found ourselves in Thursday night when the Sea Bears needed to have a real big target time to get past Edmonton. Can they do it? Two games in a row here this afternoon.
4: Here's Chaney starting the target score time with the ball for Calgary. Guarded again by Acott. Really, really well. Joplin from 10 feet. His jumper pops out of the rim. And Winnipeg gets a stop to start target score time with Osborne, Allen, Scott, Tillman, and Acott. The five out there for the Sea Bears. Allen on the far wing trying to drive on Patterson. Trying to navigate his way in, and a good contest by Patterson. Allen tried to draw a foul, didn't get it. And now, open was Joplin cutting baseline, but the pass from Arms was no good. And it goes out of play. It's Chaney, Arms, Patterson, Brown, and Joplin, the five out there for Calgary at the moment.
5: Regardless of who wins this basketball game and who loses it, I'm not sure either coach would want to watch a lot of video of this one.
4: This is tough. Osborne out to Scott, Teddy Allen, a lob inside for Tillman, guarded by Brown, 10 to shoot. Backing his way to the rim. Off the glass, too strong. Rebound is grabbed by Tillman and able to save it off of Brown. Out of bounds. It'll be Seabears ball. 14 on the shot clock, inbounding baseline.
5: Good second effort by Jeremiah Tillman after not being able to convert that basket from very close range. But Winnipeg will have another chance here to get a little closer to that 83.
4: Osborne catch and shoot off the inbound. And it was touched by Chaney, kind of a block shot. And so he just let it go. Weird play. And then Tillman cross court, then ends up in Scott's hand. He misses a three and a run out. Patterson, Osborne, one-on-one. Patterson slams it home. Osborne thought he was fouled on his three-point attempt. Still talking with one of the officials. Bit of a weird play, but it ends up with Calgary taking the lead again, 75-74. So Winnipeg needs nine, and Calgary needs eight to win this game. Allen, push off of Joplin to take a long two. Doesn't go, and Arms got the board. Winnipeg 0 for again on that possession. Here is Chaney speeding all the way in, but his shot is blocked by Tillman at the rim. And now Acott across half. Here's Osborne. He's got some space. Osborne at the rim. He's hit hard. He tried to jam it home. It was partially blocked, but he was fouled hard as well.
5: Javonte Brown got all of that. All the ball and all of Isaiah Osborne, too.
4: Yeah, Patterson in there as well. I think they kind of vice-gripped him and both hit him, so pick your poison on who the foul is on.
5: I believe the referee was saying it was on Brown.
4: Okay, well,
5: I thought I saw 31.
4: On the play-by-play for that in a moment, but it's going to be Osborne at the line to shoot two. Winnipeg, an uncharacteristically poor shooting night at the free throw line today. 70.8% at the line, 17 of 24 for a team that shoots 82% usually. So they're below their standard, especially on this rim in this half, as Osborne misses the first.
5: And that was Patterson who did get the foul. He has four now.
4: They were 12 for 14 in the first half. They are 5 for 11 here in the second half. Now 6 for 12. So they're 50% in the second half after shooting almost 86%. In the first half, Winnipeg tied at 75 with the surge. The target score is 83.
5: Who gets 8 points first?
4: That's right. A give and go with Brown and Arms at the top. Arms drives through Allen, and a blocking call on Teddy Allen. Foul number three on Winnipeg in this quarter. Both teams have three fouls now. And this will be on the floor. No, shooting two.
5: Well, they'll have to dry out the floor here.
4: Teddy Allen called for that foul, and that is his second. No one really in a lot of danger of fouling out of this game. Acott's got
5: other
4: three.
5: Than Patterson. Yeah.
4: And then, yeah, Patterson has four. Arms, Brown, and Joplin all have three. First free throw is good from Arms. Adonis Arms, an 83% shooter at the line this season, but had been 0 for 3 on the game. It's crazy. Calgary was so bad in the first half on the right rim where we're sitting. And now Winnipeg struggles on the right rim. But Calgary's finding it on the left rim. It's weird.
5: Yep. It's why they play the game.
4: All right. So Calgary's got a 6-point gap to the target score. And Winnipeg has 8 points away. Teddy Allen has it on the far side. Here's McGowan's now driving inside. McGowan's hard take to the rim. No good. Got his own miss. Able to escape. Out to Acott. Free throw line, here's Tillman. A handoff to Acott. Acott, McGowan's driving on the big man. Into contact and a block by Patterson. But the loose ball ended up in the hands of Chaney, whose toe was on the baseline. And so it'll go back to Winnipeg after a great block by Patterson.
5: Slammed that ball down on the court pretty hard in argument of the ruling, but Winnipeg's going to have a chance here to get it to 77s, and then each team 6 points away from the promised land. But Calgary would, of course, have the first possession there. Notice nobody's really wanting to take that three-point shot because of how they've both been in this basketball game. Winnipeg 5 for 23. Calgary 7 for 27. Winnipeg has not had a three-point basket in the entire second half.
4: Well, they've only scored 28 points in the second half after scoring 23 in the first quarter and 24 in the second. Teddy Allen drives inside. A little floater off the glass, doesn't fall. Calgary gets the rebound. They have a 4-on-3 if they want it. Here's Joplin driving inside, driving baseline. He slips and falls.
5: That was right in that area, too, where they wanted cleanup.
4: Yeah, and after the ball ends up inside for a Brown dunk, they will stop the play for a moment, and they will wipe up that spot that Joplin fell. Scott's going to come to the scores table and take out Tillman for the Sea Bears. But Calgary's now 4 points from the win.
5: Yeah.
4: They had 2 points in the fourth going into target score time, and they could still very much win this basketball game. That's how messy this game's been today.
5: Yeah, Winnipeg needs a little lightning in a bottle here.
4: And Winnipeg calls a timeout.
5: Yeah, to try to keep this perfect record on home court intact. But I'll tell you, Calgary, they have been outstanding defensively, whether it's been McGowan's, whether it's been Teddy Allen. They've taken that ball to the rim, and they have been denied.
4: Today's game brought to you by PlayNow, Manitoba's local, legal, and secure gambling site. Enjoy responsibly. Yeah, Winnipeg's updated totals now 5 for 25 from 3, 21 of 53 from 2. They're shooting under 40% from 2 in this game, and they've missed 8 free throws. That's very uncharacteristic for this team. Calgary's missed 9 free throws. They're 7 of 25 from 3 and shooting 49% from 2. As points in the paint, plus 10 for Calgary in this game. And Winnipeg outscored from the three-point line as well, which is something we don't often see.
5: No.
4: And is a big part of why they are losing this basketball game.
5: Well, when you don't have a single three-point basket in an entire half.
4: Yeah, they are 0 for 6. They haven't even taken that many.
5: No.
4: Because they were 5 for 19 in the first half and now 5 for 25. Yeah, 0 for 6 from 3 in this half. And they are 11 for 28 from 2 in this half.
5: Well, they've had some makeable shots that just have not gone down for them.
4: Yep. So Winnipeg is still 8 points from the victory and only 4 for Calgary.
5: Yep.
4: And so Winnipeg's going to have to get some points on the board on this possession, I would suggest.
5: It's 6-1 in target time here.
4: McGowan's across half after the timeout called by Winnipeg. Each team still has a timeout. Both teams with 3 fouls as McGowan slips and falls as he tries to drive inside. Loose ball ends up in the corner and out of bounds, out off Calgary. There's been a lot of slippage happening
5: there
4: lately.
5: Sure has.
4: And I guess the cleanup crew has not been adequately getting this slipperiness off the floor because that's 2 straight drives you've seen someone fall. And somebody falling, of course, adds to the slipperiness of the floor.
5: Yeah.
4: They're very sweaty. Now, I will tell you, I know it's super hot outside. You would not know it in here. It's very comfortable, climate controlled. It's an NHL arena, so that makes sense. There's no ice on the out here anymore. They took that out after the Moose season ended. But
5: the other part of that slipping, too, Christian, is the susceptibility to injury as well.
4: Yes. Oh, yeah. Blow to an Achilles or a knee ligament. You don't want that to happen. Get wrong-footed. So Winnipeg will inbound from the corner. Teddy Allen gets it, guarded by Joplin. Jumps into Joplin to take the three, trying to earn a foul. Didn't get it, but the ball ends up in the hands of Osborne. Back out to Allen for three, and he makes it from the corner.
5: Oh, did Winnipeg need that?
4: And Dave DeViro is screaming at the refs. He wants a challenge for something, but that's not going to happen. And now Cheney has the ball stripped away. Numbers for Winnipeg. McGowan's bounce pass gets through the hands
5: and then
4: of
5: they
4: Scott.
5: Give it away.
4: And now Cheney back ahead. This is going to be a 3-on-1 for Calgary. A lob to Brown at the rim. Oh, it's blocked from behind by Scott. And now a loose ball. Fought for. Osborne earns a jump ball. No, it's a shooting foul on Osborne.
5: That is,
4: sorry, so Scott's going to be called for the shooting foul.
5: Yeah.
4: Scott had a tremendous block from behind on Brown, who thought he had an easy lay-in at the rim. But then it ends up in a loose ball tussle. Arms got it and eventually earned a shooting foul. Dave DeViro was losing his mind thinking there was something to challenge after the Allen three. I'm not sure what that would have been, but...
5: The only thing I could think of is maybe he didn't think Allen shot from three, but...
4: Maybe there's something about the initial miss. But either way, it's in the books now. And it's going to be Adonis Arms at the free throw line. Calgary up 79-78 with a target score of 83.
5: And Winnipeg not able to convert at the other end of the floor, turning the ball over. Dave DeVero still having his debate with the referee.
4: Mike Greenbaugh's also talking to him.

0: Arms missed the second as well, but he got the rebound because he fouled Emmanuel Aycott.
1: Yeah. He went crashing into Aycott.
0: Aycott got the ball first, got run over, and that is going to be four fouls on each team now. So everything from here is free throws. On a day where neither team has had very much success at the line, Calgary has certainly been worse than Winnipeg, but they also usually are. Winnipeg 18 of 26. Calgary, after those makes, are 6 of 17 at the free throw line. Teddy Allen sprints ahead. He's got the ball. He's trying to go all the way in against Joplin, and he gets a shooting foul for his efforts. He missed the layup, but
1: he needs a little bit of time.
0: Yeah.
1: He went on the floor.
0: He went hard coast to coast into Joplin, and he's probably a little tired, but also he just took a hard contact there. And now Allen, who missed a couple free throws already in this quarter at this rim, or in this half at the very least, is going to shoot two. Clutch time here for the Sea Bears' best player and perhaps the MVP of this league this year. The place quiets. The first free throw is good.
1: Crowd will tell you whether it's good or not.
0: Oh, yeah. I was just thinking that. Yeah. All right, both teams now 4 points from victory. I'll let the crowd tell you this time. And Winnipeg is now 3 points from victory. Calgary 4 points away.
1: Yeah, two possessions for Calgary. Winnipeg, if they could make a three-pointer, could win it.
0: They only have won this half. Here's Patterson driving. Patterson to the rim, lays it in. 81-80 Calgary. So now Winnipeg, knowing Calgary can win it with a two, well, they shoot a three for the win. Allen, guarded by Patterson. He loses the ball. Up to Patterson. Patterson drives. Patterson, and a foul called. And it's going to be two shots at the line to try and win it for Calgary. There's a whole lot of grabbing and clutching both ways on that drive. Patterson still on the floor, holding his head. He pushed right into Scott, but then McGowan's came from behind and ran through Patterson.
1: Patterson 2 for 2 from the free throw line this afternoon, so he's certainly a guy Calgary would want at the line. Armani Chaney would be the other. Everybody else has had at least a miss.
0: All right. The crowd very much going to do its best to get Patterson to miss. A very good free throw shooter. Makes the first. 85% on the season. He is Calgary's best free throw shooter. And if he makes this, Calgary will have a massive, massive win on the road. An opportunity to end it.
1: And Armani Chaney's telling everybody, sit down.
0: Patterson, dribble, dribble, shot, up. Front rim, no! But the follow, grabbed by Calgary, and a shooting foul is called. But the horn also sounds. Why did the horn sound? Did Calgary want to call a timeout before the ball was put up for the follow? So he missed the second.
1: Well, Dave DeVaro's calling Armani Chaney over.
0: The ball was grabbed on the available rebound by, believe it was Arms, and then he was fouled on the follow-up attempt. But the horn sounded for some reason. And it's just going to be a shooting foul. Osborne gets called for it. Arms, who was just 0 for 2 a moment ago, gets a chance of redemption. He only needs to make one. And Calgary will win this game. Arms for the victory for Calgary. It's up. It's short. Boy, three misses in a row for Arms. And he is now 2 for 8 today. And you got to think that's in his head.
1: Oh, I was
0: as he steps
1: say,
0: up for this one. He went all the way to half court to gather himself.
1: Yeah.
0: All right. Free throw number 3 for the win for Calgary. They've had an awful day at the line, but they can make it all go away with one make here. Arms for the win again.
1: No!
0: And the ball ends up out of bounds off of Winnipeg. The ball was rebounded out.

0: because the way it works in FIBA, a timeout called by Calgary. The way it works in FIBA is once it hits the rim, you can whack it.
1: Yeah.
0: And Winnipeg whacked it to make sure there was no tip in or anything, but it went out of play. And now it's still Calgary's basketball. They keep missing free throws for the win, but they have the ball. They'll be inbounding baseline with 14 on the shot clock and just needing a point to win. As neither side seems to want to win this game today.
1: You just stole the words out of my mouth. This would be one where the teams would look back and say, shoulda, woulda, coulda. Calgary still very much in control of the situation here. But you think of the last two or three trips that Winnipeg took down the floor and wound up getting double and triple teamed and forced into a turnover or into a low percentage shot when it looked like they might be able to steal victory from the jaws of defeat. But I think we'll let this one play out, Kristen, because whatever you thought that it was a done deal, they've had to play on.
0: Just an ugly basketball game here today at Canada Life Center. Somebody will win it, probably soon. Calgary, again, just needs one point, but they cannot hit free throws to save their life in this game. They are 7 of 21 from the line. That is
1: 33%.
0: That is despicable, honestly. In a pro basketball game, they're shooting better from three than two, almost.
1: And yet,
0: or from free throw line.
1: And yet, Christian, they could win.
0: Yeah.
1: That's all that matters at the end of the day.
0: It's true, and they need one good offensive look here, and they can just make it from anywhere on the court. Free throw line, three-point line, layup, wherever, and they get the W. It's going to be Patterson. Gets the ball. Guarded well by Osborne. Kicks out to Chaney with eight to shoot. Close on ball defense by Acott. Four on the shot clock. Chaney, step back three for the win, and he nails it. And the former Seabear puts the nail in the coffin. The Calgary Surge prevent Winnipeg from clinching a playoff spot today as Chaney puts the final touches on what was not the most beautiful game, but it's still a Calgary win to really help their chances of making a playoff push. 85-80, the final this afternoon.
1: Well, it's got to be sweet for Armani Chaney, released by the Winnipeg Sea Bears right when they were crushing Calgary back-to-back in that home-and-home series. We knew Calgary was going to be a different team just from the personnel that they had, but also they were going to be a better team. And certainly Armani Chaney with a couple of hugs for his ex-teammates. And you know that is always sweet for a player when you could do that against a team that you played for. But you know, the Sea Bears had that big lead at halftime. It got away from them. They battled back in the fourth quarter in target time and had their opportunities. And some of the credit has to go to the Calgary Surge for coming up with a couple of tough defensive stands when the game was on the line, and they prevail 85-80.
0: All right, Jeremiah Tillman Jr. joins us here. Jeremiah, that third quarter where Calgary just got out of the blocks, they end up outscoring you by 20. What went wrong for you guys in that quarter?
2: Honestly, we got comfortable. Coach told us not to. These is one of those games where the energy is not good and we up a little bit, but we're not playing well. And if we get them any type of energy in the third quarter, it could be a bad game for us. And that's exactly what happened. What he said in halftime, if we don't change our energy, if we don't pick everything up, it's not gonna end well for us. And that's exactly what happened. So
0: in the fourth quarter, you still are able to get the lead back and able to try to save it. And then in the end, it just doesn't go your way. What are the lessons you can take away from a game like this?
2: Just don't get complacent. Regardless of what your record look like, how many games you've been winning in a row, just don't get complacent at all, because these guys are hungry. I mean, just because of their schedule, I mean, their record look like it looks. I mean, these guys are hungry. They got a whole new team, so it's not the same team we've been playing. So that's just on us.
1: When you're having difficulty scoring as you were today, Jeremiah, as a team, I'm not talking about you individually here, did you not have the power? You just talked about the fact that, you know, maybe he's lacking a little energy.
2: Yeah.
1: I don't want to say you look tired, but you didn't look yourselves.
2: No, we didn't look ourselves, definitely. And Coach made sure he kept letting us know. We all saw it. Like, we was trying to pick our energy up, but we dug ourselves a hole that we couldn't get out of. And like I said, we was playing too complacent at the wrong times, and these guys was hungry. They wanted it bad. And that's on us.
1: You had your chances, though. Yeah. I mean, you know, you had a couple of trips down there when you could have turned the tide in target time, didn't
2: exactly,
1: you?
2: Exactly. And we ain't capitalized like we should. I mean, we had more than one chance right there at the free throw line to get the ball back and score and stuff. So that's
0: they kept missing the free throws.
2: Yeah, they was trying to give us the game. But
0: yeah,
2: I mean,
0: you couldn't get the board, though, and weren't able to get another shot up. And in the end, it's your first home loss of the season. You do have a bit of time before you play again, but this is a team you could end up playing in the playoffs if they somehow sneak into that number four seed and you're the one seed. What can you say about Calgary and the kind of defense they played? Because they also made Vancouver look not that great recently, too.
2: Honestly, I feel like it was on us.
0: Okay.
2: I mean, they just got the best on us. They got the best of us today. That's all I'm going to say. We was too comfortable. We didn't come out with the same energy that we've been playing everybody else, so... I mean, we got a break between these games, so I know practice is going to be tough, so we'll capitalize off of it and shake back.
1: To be completely transparent, we were critical of you the other night, and so, to be fair, I thought you handled it very, very well.
2: Yeah,
1: I saw you giving thumbs up.
2: It was a childish moment for me the other day. I was letting my emotions get the best of me, and that's something that I'm too old for stuff like that. So, like I told the team today, if I get a call, if I feel like the refs miss a call, I'm just giving them a thumbs up. I feel like I fouled a few times, and I just looked at them and gave them a thumbs up. And a smile, just to keep my energy up, man. That's all.
0: Well, Jeremiah, we appreciate your time. Thanks for this.
2: Appreciate you.
0: That's Jeremiah Tillman Jr. joining us here with a smile on his face. He had 13 points, 10 rebounds in this game, a couple steals, a block shot, but just 4 of 11 from the field.
1: Yeah, he's right, though. Other than DJ Burns, when he came in, he gave this team a boost.
0: It was telling, right? Because we talked about this. Burns was like, he was trying to like, it's almost like he was trying to will the energy into his team, and it didn't happen.
1: Yeah.
0: And it didn't happen. So the Seabears fall.
1: Scott is usually that kind of guy, too. But, he just couldn't get any shots to fall.
0: And I wonder, too, McGowan's and Scott were both too hurt to play on Thursday.
1: Yeah.
0: McGowan's goes 4 for 11, 12 points today. Scott goes 1 for 7, 2 points today. They weren't necessarily their best selves in this game either. All right, we will take a break. We'll have some stats for you on the other side. The Seabears fall 85-80 to the Calgary Surge. Play Now Seabears basketball continues on 680 CGOB.
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2: It was not pretty at all. A rock fight. But Calgary emerges with the victory 85-80 here as Winnipeg drops its first home game of the season. Now 7-1 on home court, and they fall to 11-6 overall. Calgary now 4-13. They've won three in a row and are keeping their season alive, really, yeah, with this recent run of play. Second half, that third quarter, the start of that third quarter was some of the most one-sided basketball I've ever seen. It was 29-7 Calgary at one point in that quarter. It ends up being 36-16 for the Surge. Winnipeg outscored Calgary in the fourth by three, but it wasn't enough. Second half, though, overall, Calgary outscores Winnipeg 50-33. Field goals were 19-43 for Calgary, 12-36 from Winnipeg. But the threes in that second half, mainly in the third quarters where Calgary hit their threes, but 7-18 for the Surge, 1-8 for Winnipeg.
3: Yeah, yeah. No, just, I mean, all the way around. And Jeremiah Tillman Jr. hit the nail on the head. Winnipeg just did not play with the energy that we are used to seeing from them, especially in this building. And there's one of two ways they've been able to win it. Teddy Allen has been really hot and has carried them. And while Teddy had 20 first half points, he had only 8 in the second half. And there were so many times where he tried to take a ball to the rim and either put up a real low percentage shot or didn't get a shot away at all.
2: 2-for-11 from the field in the second half.
3: And wound up, turning the ball over. The turnovers in this basketball game, quite frankly, I thought they were a lot higher than, just basically at first blush than what the stats say. 15 turnovers for Calgary and 13 for Winnipeg. But the block shots, too, I thought were a little bit more in Calgary's favor than the 6-3. Because certainly Winnipeg had some opportunities that just were simply denied by Calgary. Maybe it was because a lot of that was in target time, Christian, when the Sea Bears had their opportunity.
2: When
3: they had it at 80-79, they stopped the Surge at the one end of the floor and then took the ball down the other. And I thought, okay, this is your chance to move into the driver's seat. You can make this an 82-79 game and then force Calgary to maybe have to put up take a three-pointer, take that down to the other end of the floor and win it. But Winnipeg turned the ball over. Calgary gets the points, then they get all those foul shots, then they get the second chance opportunities, and that was that.
2: Winnipeg only had one possession after they got to 80 points.
3: Yeah.
2: And it ended with a Teddy Allen turnover.
3: Exactly.
2: And then just the couldn't get the rebound off those continuous free throw misses by the Surge.
3: Yeah.
2: But Chaney gets the three-pointer. He ends up in this game 4-for-9 from three. Joplin ends up 4-for-7. Most of that damage done in the third quarter.
3: All of it. All of his.
2: Yes.
3: Joplin.
2: Yes, all of Joplin. A lot of Chaney's. Chaney had 10 in the third quarter.
3: Yeah, he had no points in the first, second, or fourth quarters, David Joplin. He was front and center in Calgary, absolutely annihilating Winnipeg in that third quarter. For my money, the best player maybe on the floor for either team was Addison Patterson. When you take a look at the consistent level of performance from the start of the game to the end of it, I would say Patterson was probably the best. I mean, he was second in scoring for Calgary with 15 points, but he didn't compact at all into one quarter and took that hard bang right near the end of the game when he went to the free throw line and did get one to go down.
2: Didn't get the second one. He actually had the third highest points for Calgary. Chaney had 20 and Joplin had 16, and then Patterson with 15.
3: Yeah.
2: Miller Moore also with 12 on 6 of 17 shooting. Very inefficient 12 points for him. For the Sea Bears, they had three players in double figures. 28 points for Allen, 12 for McGowans on 4 of 11 shooting, 13 for Tillman on 4 of 11 shooting. Talked about Isaiah Osborne's home road splits a couple of games ago.
3: Yeah.
2: But now his home numbers are dropping fairly precipitously, too. He scored 20-plus points his first three home games. He had 12 points on Thursday. He had just 8 points today. It was a game or a team worst minus 16 and tied with Matthew Kamba for the worst plus minus in the game here tonight.
3: Yeah, back-to-back games, Christian. He's 2 for 13 three-point shooting.
2: Yeah. And they're not clean. Like he's missing some clean looks, but there's some real forces going on
3: for
2: there.
3: Sure. Yeah. No, he's probably pressing a little too hard. I don't know maybe if talking about the home road splits planted a seed in his mind. But because they're pros. They
2: know.
3: They should be able to
2: and they know these things
3: for sure.
2: Already.
3: Yeah, but
2: they know all their stats.
3: Either way, the statistic that really stands out, though, would be Winnipeg 39.6% two-point shooting.
2: Yeah.
3: And I just think of all of the makeable shots that just kind of went in and out. But, you know, the same thing to a certain degree, not as frequently, but to a certain degree happened to Calgary. But they were 49% in tight. So, there was a big 10% swing that way in Calgary's favor. But, you know, Christian, if you shoot under 35% in the field, which Winnipeg did this afternoon, 33.8% in the game, you should not be able to win the basketball game, no matter how good you play defensively. And so while there wasn't a whole lot between these two teams, the fact that Calgary was 10% better from the field, and they were able to, not all the way by any stretch of the imagination, but at least make up some of the gap at the free throw line. But I guess the argument to that would be, okay, fine, I'll see your 33.8% from the field, and I'll raise you at 33.3% from the free throw line, which was what Calgary was today at 7 for 21.
2: Incredible that you could win a game shooting 7 of 21 from the free throw line.
3: That's because your opponent shot under 34% from the field.
2: Yeah, and even in the game that Winnipeg scored 77 points in their season opener, the only time this season they've scored fewer than the 80 they had this afternoon, they shot 41% in that game.
3: Right.
2: And so they end up with a very dissatisfying 85-80 loss here. I will say, sometimes it's good to have a game like this, which reminds you of your humanity, I think, to some degree, because they were perfect at home. This is what sometimes when a team's going through the NCAA basketball season undefeated, and all anyone talks about is like the perfect season, yada, yada, right? And you get a loss, and it reminds you that you're not perfect and you've got work to do. I wonder if that can help springboard Winnipeg here, because, you know, Thursday wasn't super pretty, but they got the W shorthanded. But today was just really rough. And, yeah, that energy, maybe, it, you know, it's the dog days of summer. It's a short season, though, right? Only 24 games. I wonder I'm curious to see how the Seabirds respond to this and how Mike Rainbow uses this as a learning opportunity for a team that had been perfect at home and had, until Thursday, been killing teams at home.
3: Well, and they'll have to do it on the road, too, as they'll play in Saskatoon on Wednesday night. And then 48 hours later, turn around and play in Calgary in the rematch. And, so it will certainly be interesting to see how the Sea Bears react on the road. But then
2: straight home games.
3: Yeah, after those two games on the road, then they have to come right back home and play a Sunday afternoon game against Montreal. So they're going to be put to the test here. Boy, I tell you, the best gift they could have would be from FIBA if they were to somehow find a way to give Xavier Moon clearance to finally start playing.
2: That's a good point, because it's purgatory, right? They don't really know when, if it's going to happen. It used to be a when, and now you almost start to wonder if it's an if at this point in the season. But, yeah, Winnipeg talked about their energy. Jeremiah Tillman just brought it up, but their energy wasn't where it needed to be today. Three games in 5 days, including travel from what's the start time on the Calgary game on Friday night?
3: They're both 8:30 games.
2: And then they have 3 p.m. Sunday.
3: Exactly, here at Canada Life Center. So
2: that's...
3: Yeah, and unfortunately, that's the one game from Canada Life Center.
2: We don't have it.
3: We won't be broadcasting because it directly conflicts with the Winnipeg Blue Bombers playing in Ottawa against the Red Blacks. So it's a busy, busy week for the Sea Bears. They're going to have to find a way to recalibrate that energy. Otherwise, they run the risk of letting their conference lead slip away against Vancouver.
2: Yeah, who they play here on the 23rd. That's our next broadcast, Thursday night at 7 p.m. A lot will happen for the teams in between now and then.
3: Sure.
2: They also finished the season in Vancouver, a game that could mean a lot when it comes to the top spot in the Western Conference. All right, we'll take a break a little bit more from Canada Life Center. Plus, sounds of the game on the other side. This is the Winnipeg Seabirds postgame show on 680 CJOB.
0: Hi, I'm Dr. Ken Hammond. 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
2: Sea Bears win the toss, as they often do. They win most jump balls here. And they'll start with the basketball. Akon with a step through, and he lays it in.
3: What a beautiful fake by Emmanuel Akon.
2: Down by one here. Oh, now they're up by one because a good fake by Osborne. And he found Akon all alone inside. Six of Winnipeg's 9 points coming off the fingers of Akon. Teddy Allen double-teamed in the corner. Tough runners, an air ball, but lands right in the hands of Hildebrandt, who puts it in as he gets bumped. He will shoot a free throw to try to make it a three-point play. And now in transition, Allen for three. There it is.
3: And he literally got hit the head before he took the shot.
2: Allen trying to answer the other way. Tough take. It goes down.
3: That wasn't much different than the attempt by Rugsy Miller-Moore. Teddy Allen just got the friendly roll.
2: Here is Tillman with a long stretch pass to Allen, who hits another three. And if you let him get hot, you're not going to have a good time as a visitor. Here's a decent look for three, though, for Hildebrandt. Front rim, rebound Tillman. Tillman trying to go back up with it, and he does. Fights through a couple surge players to get that up and in. And Winnipeg's up 13 with 2:17 to go in this first half. Trevon Scott, a little turnaround from 5 feet. He gets a bounce and it goes in.
3: And that's exactly what Winnipeg has to do, Christian. Maybe lay off the three-pointer for a little bit. Get to a few baskets to get yourself feeling good, then come back to it.
2: Hand off to Kraus with five to shoot. McGowan's drives inside. McGowan's at the rim, finger roll. And the lead cut to six. And now Komba nearly travels, and the ball the other way is taken away by Osborne, who slams it home. And that will cut the lead to one. Calgary is calling a timeout with 6:10 to go here. 74-73, Winnipeg in front. The first 83 will win this basketball game. Ends up in the hands of Osborne. Back out to Allen for three, and he makes it from the corner.
3: Oh, did Winnipeg beat that?
2: And now Cheney back ahead. This is going to be a three-on-one for Calgary. A lob to Brown at the rim. Oh, it's blocked from behind by Scott. And now a loose ball. Fought for. Osborne. earns a jump ball. No, it's a shooting foul on Osborne. Free throw number three for the win for Calgary. They've had an awful day at the line, but they can make it all go away with one make here. Arms for the win again.
8: No!
2: And the ball ends up out of bounds off of Winnipeg. Close on ball defense by Aycott. Four on the shot clock. Chaney step back three for the win, and he nails it. And the former Seabear puts the nail in the coffin. The Calgary Surge prevent Winnipeg from clinching a playoff spot today as Chaney puts the final touches on what was not the most beautiful game, but it's still a Calgary win to really help their chances of making a playoff push. 85-80 the final this afternoon. Carter Kennington compiling the sounds of the game back at 201 Portage. An 85-80 decision in front of what was an announced attendance of 6,140 for this one at Canada Life Center. And it was just an ugly game. Winnipeg, it looked like it was going to be the standard, okay, they play bad for a couple minutes to start the third quarter. We've seen that before. And then they turned things around, and then they just didn't at all. And it went just so sour for them in the third quarter.
3: That was like an avalanche. You'd have to go back, I would think, to at some point last year, Christian, for an uglier third quarter than what the Winnipeg Sea Bears encountered at home. I know they've over the years they've had some get away from them on the road, but this year they've just been so good at managing that kind of adversity, and today they just did not have an answer for it. And how about Armani Chaney? He has been averaging about 14 points a game for Calgary. This was his seventh game since being released by Winnipeg, but he hits 20 points this afternoon, including the target time three-pointer. He was good about it, though. You know, Armani, he's won a championship before in the Mexican League. He's a pro's pro. He gave just enough to the crowd to let him know that he was enjoying doing this against his former team, but no, it didn't come close to stepping over the line. I'm a big fan of the guy.
2: So Winnipeg's up 12 at the half and it was losing within 2 minutes and 39 seconds of the third quarter.
3: Yeah, it was just, you'd have to go back over the video, Christian, just to see how it all fell apart. But my memory of that are a couple of early three-pointers by Calgary.
2: Yep.
3: One of them by Chaney that just got them rolling, and I think the other one was Joplin. And the Surge just never looked back. That just put, sorry for the pun, a surge of energy into their game.
2: Yeah, Osborne missed a three to start the third quarter. Arms had a layup. Joplin had a three. Miller Moore had a layup. We had the unsporting foul on Tillman. Chaney hits a couple free throws, and Joplin hits a jumper, and then Chaney hits a layup, and all of a sudden it's 48-47. And then the three started to fall. Joplin hit a three to make it a three-point game, and then Chaney made it a six-point game, and then Joplin a nine-point lead. An alley-oop makes it an 11-point game. Chaney's three makes it a 14-point lead. The biggest lead of the game was at 64-50 for Calgary, with 3:49 to go in the third.
3: You wonder if somewhere in there, and I think I remember you mentioning this too, Christian, that you thought the timeout might come a lot earlier than it actually did. Maybe if Mike had that to do all over again, maybe he'd call the timeout to stem the tide a little bit. But what's done is done.
2: Mm-hmm.
3: And as you mentioned, sometimes these things could be a good wake-up call and get a team with both sneakers back on the ground. We'll see if it has that an effect on the Sea Bears.
2: Yeah, when Chaney hit the three with 3:49 to go in the third quarter, that made it a 29-3 start to the quarter for the Calgary Surge. And Winnipeg loses the game. You know, they end up having chances to win still, but that's the run that sinks them ultimately and puts them on the back foot where they come back but not able to get all the way there. So we'll take a quick scoreboard look, Kelly, before we say goodbye.
3: Yeah, end of the seventh inning in San Diego. It's a 3-3 tie between the Blue Jays and the Padres, a very competitively played series. The Padres winning it 8-7 last night after the Jays took the opener 5-3. Hamilton at Saskatchewan at 6 o'clock tonight to finish off week number number six in the Canadian Football League. If you missed it earlier today, Yannick Skinner, the number one tennis player in the world. I had it written as Sinner, too, by the way. I don't know why.
2: I say the wrong word sometimes.
3: I don't know why Skinner came out. But anyway, he defeated Germany's Alexander Zverev 3-1. Linda Noskova won 2-1 for the women's title over Karolina Mucheva yesterday. Tom Kim won the Scottish Open. Hiron Ryu won a playoff over Brooke Henderson at the Evian Championship. And if you missed the World Cup games, it's France and Spain Tuesday afternoon in Dallas, England and Argentina Wednesday in Atlanta to decide who will play in the World Cup final on Sunday.
2: The four favorites all got through.
3: Yes, they did.
2: After all that.
3: Who'd have thunk it?
2: It's all the favorites. All right. That does it for our broadcast here this afternoon, a hot Sunday afternoon. Hope you're staying safe out there and hydrated and all sunscreened up. I got a little bit of sunburn at Folk Fest. No matter. 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Our next Seabirds broadcast is coming up on Thursday, July 23rd against the Vancouver Bandits. That is a 7 o'clock start, so we'll be on the air at 6:30. Of course, the 680 CJB Sports Show returns on Monday with the Bomber Coaches Show after Winnipeg's win over the Toronto Argonauts Friday night. For Carter Kennington back at 201 Portage, for Kelly Moore, I'm Christian O'Mell signing off after a Winnipeg Sea Bears loss on home court for the first time this season. 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
11: 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An orange heat warning is in effect for all of southern Manitoba, including Winnipeg, which is expected to last through tomorrow. Tonight, it'll be clear, south wind at 30, gusting to 50 with a low of 27. Tomorrow, mainly sunny, northwest wind at 20, a high of 36, humidex of 44. Tuesday, sunny, a high of 30. Wednesday, cloudy, a high of 27. Right now, it's 34, feels like 44 at 680 CJOB.
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13: Now, we're joined by someone whose story embodies resilience, reinvention, and the power of community. Rob McIsaac. He's a social worker, peer mentor, and former member of Canada's National Wheelchair Rugby Development Team. I'm a rugby guy, so we're going to be talking a little rugby today, for sure. Now, he now works with Spinal Cord Injury Alberta, helping individuals and families navigate life after spinal cord injury and disability. His journey changed in an instant on September 11, 2004. Just 18 years old, he sustained a severe spinal cord injury in a motor vehicle accident, breaking his neck and becoming what clinicians call a C4AIS-C incomplete quadriplegic. We'll explain that a little bit right now. Like, that simply means the injury occurred high in the neck, C4. It starts at 1, 2, 3, 4, count down from the base of your head. So at the fourth cervical vertebra, and while the spinal cord wasn't completely severed, the signals that travel from the brain to the body are weakened. It's like a power line that's damaged, but still kind of connected. Movement and sensation somewhat remain, but they're limited and unpredictable from a certain level. Now, after the injury, Rob moved back home with his parents in rural Nova Scotia. You'll pick up on that when you hear him talk in a minute. Beginning the long, demanding process of rehab, rebuilding physical function, relearning independence, and redefining identity after a life-altering trauma. But it was also the start of something bigger. Through peer mentorship and involvement in the spinal cord injury community, Rob discovered the impact that lived experience, advocacy, humor, and genuine connection can have on recovery. He eventually moved independently to Halifax, then across the country to Edmonton, my hometown here, where he earned his social work diploma from McEwen University. Shout out to McEwen. In 2019, he joined Spinal Cord Injury Alberta, where he now supports clients transitioning from hospital to community life. Now, you're done listening to me. You want to hear from him. So do I. This guy's known for his candid perspective, sharp humor, and team-oriented approach. He wrote that. His words, not mine. But
14: this is true.
13: He brings both professional expertise and lived experience to conversations about resilience, recovery, what it truly means to rebuild a life after traumatic injury. Welcome, Rob. Thanks for being here today.
14: Well, thanks for having me. And, you know, I really appreciate the opportunity of coming in and being able to tell a little story and those kind of fun things.
13: It's an amazing story, and that's what this show's about. It's about sharing the everybody sees it, but they don't necessarily hear it. They don't know the impact. They don't know the day-to-day. So let's start at the beginning. You're 18. Your life literally took a sharp left turn. Nobody sees coming, right? Well, take us back to that day.
14: Well, it was a right turn, actually.
13: Was it?
14: It was a right turn. So I usually tell people that, I was street racing and tried to teach my car how to do cartwheels, just didn't stick the landing. So, yeah, I flipped it 7 times, end for end. No, breaking my neck. So, you know, even before that, I was a very independent individual. And, you know, it changed everything, of course.
13: Like right.
14: Family life, my life, going from an adult, on the cusp of an adult, to essentially feeling like an infant again, right? Like, especially with quadriplegia, like your hands are impaired, all those pieces are impaired of that. But it goes beyond the physical to the mental, but also the internal too. You're dealing with neurological conditions such as neurological bladder, bowel, learning how to manage that again. You know, even though you lost control, quote unquote, there's still ways of management and being able to control that is what I, that's just a little bit of my work side of things, you know, when I bring that into perspective. But yeah, like it was an interesting time when I think back to it. If it wasn't for my dad, who was a very tough love individual, you know, there's one thing he said to me that really impacted like my outlook, and he was my support at the time. Like I was 100% dependent on others for everything. And it was like, what was it? It was, I'm not always going to be here. And that just clicked in my brain.
13: Right.
14: You know, that I got to find a way to move forward. And started with that, with those things. And then I was introduced to rugby. That's where it really, really kicked off my road to recovery and my journey. So
13: I love it. But let's talk about C4 specifically.
14: All right.
13: Okay. So for a lot of listeners out there, they hear C2, 3, 4. They don't really understand L1, 2. So you have a cervical, you have 7 vertebra, 8 nerve roots. Then you have your thoracic spine, T1 to 12. Then you got your lumbar spine, L1 to 5. I love there's a movie, Something About Mary, and somebody says L7, and this guy's pretending to treat something. Anyways, it doesn't exist, for the record. But
14: no.
13: But C4 does. And can you explain what C4AIS-C injury means in everyday terms? I can explain it from medical, but you explain it from you.
14: You know, like, and from my perspective of with that, having that classification, a lot of individuals, if they typically suffer a C4, the scale, it's an Asia scale. It's the, I can never remember the acronym, the American International System of Classification or something like that, or the Association of Classification. So it typically starts at the A level, meaning complete injury, meaning that everything from that level, C4, if it was a C4A, then complete injury, nothing below that. Nothing is retained, any of those sorts. So with that, you know, your arms are impacted. In some cases, your breathing, your diaphragm is all impacted. And then we move into the B, which is a little bit, I announce it or explain it as a little bit of incompleteness.
13: Right. Sensory.
14: So, yeah. There's a little bit of sensory, you know, there's not much, but there's something, right? And for me, at the time, it was, that was my first classification, was a B. So it gave me some hope, right?
13: Yeah.
14: That there's
13: going
14: to be some retention or something regained.
13: Right.
14: And I've been fortunate enough with my injury that I eventually was, seen again in class as a C, so meaning I have over 30, I think it's 30% above, or 30% below the level of injury that is functioning. So that's it's motor and sensation.
13: That's right.
14: So for me, like, I have some hand function, you know, not a lot, but it's there. Some core, full diaphragm, which I'm very fortunate to have because most times quads can't cough on their own. Exactly. So you find ways around that. And, you know, I have some leg movement, sensation, you know, parts of that, which is what I've worked on to become fully independent. So, like I said, going from being 100% dependent and thinking that was going to be my entire life to eventually building to where now I've been 100% independent for years now. And it's going on 22 years post-injury this September. So I have a fun little story around that too, not just because of the date, but the time of the accident as well.
13: Okay, we got so much to unpack here. This is unbelievable. I think people need to understand, and it's really important for them to understand that the different level affects how much ability you've got. I like to use the analogy of a garden hose. It depends on, you know, where you kink it, you know, how much water is going to get through and what it's going to be able to supply. And the higher up the spine you go, the more things rely below that level on it. And so to paint a picture for everybody out there, I'm looking at Rob and he's in a wheelchair. He's got use of his arms. He can wheel himself.
14: Yeah.
13: And at C4, if it's complete, unfortunately, that's not the case. People would think of Christopher Reeves. High cervical quadriplegic, could not motor move himself.
14: Exactly, you know, and I have a very close friend and former coworker who's now retired. He's a C4 complete. So you put the two of us side by side, it's night and day still. So I would say spinal cord injury doesn't discriminate, and that, you know, there's lots of us that can have the same level of injury. There will be some similarities, but there's so many differences.
13: Was there a small win early on that felt huge at the time?
14: Yeah, there was, because I started regaining bladder function. That was massive. You know, the top three things we talk about or topics that do come up, one of them is interchangeable, but bladder, bowel, skin. And either one can be interchanged with sexual health, which is one of my passions to discuss because it's not talked about enough in the disability community. I'm giving you lots to that.
13: This is fantastic.
14: Your brain.
13: Yeah. Okay, when we get back, let's shift gears a little bit. I think we can get to that topic. From the moment everything changed to the long road of rebuilding, how do you go from rehab to rugby, from surviving to actually living again? This guy's story, it takes a turn toward independence. He's already shared that a little bit. Stick around. I'm Grant Fedoruk. 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
16: Good afternoon, I'm Navi Ball. Beginning with basketball, as the Winnipeg Sea Bears lost 85-80 against the Calgary Surge this afternoon at Canada Life Center, their first home loss of the season. Former Sea Bear Armani Shaney scored the game winner for Calgary. Meanwhile, Teddy Allen led the team with 28 points and 7 rebounds in the loss. The Sea Bears will be on the road as they face the Saskatoon Mamba Wednesday night. Meanwhile, in the WNBA, the Toronto Tempo snapped a 4-game losing skid after a close 93-91 victory over the New York Liberty. Marina Mabry led the way with a game-high 30 points. In the CFL, week 6 of the season wraps up today in Regina as the defending Grey Cup champions, Saskatchewan Rough Riders, welcome the Hamilton Tiger Cats. Your Winnipeg Blue Bombers earned a 30-21 home victory against Toronto Friday night. The Bombers will be back in action next Sunday evening when they visit Ottawa. Over to the MLB, baseball action is underway in San Diego, where the Toronto Blue Jays are taking on the Padres. Right now, the Jays lead 4-3 in the eighth. Meanwhile, in the American Association, the Goldeyes swept Gary South Shore 8-5 at Blue Cross Park earlier today. In tennis, top-ranked Jannik Sinner beat Alexander Zverev for his second consecutive Wimbledon title. It was Sinner's 10th straight victory over Zverev, who appeared bothered by a knee issue after a slip on a key point in the third set. And finally, the Canadian women's team locked up its first ever spot in the Volleyball Nations League Finals with a 3-1 win over the Dominican Republic. Canada will next play in a quarterfinal in the next round, which starts July 22nd. That's 680 CJOB Sports.
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16: Good afternoon, I'm Navi Ball. Environment Canada says hot weather is likely to linger in southern Manitoba until tomorrow. The weather agency says in a warning that humidex values could go up to 45 degrees or higher. Then daytime highs starting Tuesday are expected to hover around the low 30s or high 20s and remain there throughout the rest of the week. Locals are being asked to check in on vulnerable people during the heat wave. Meanwhile, a deadly shooting brought Toronto's Salsa on St. Clair Festival to an early end, with organizers canceling today's events while police continue their investigation. Two people were killed and four others seriously hurt after shots were fired yesterday evening near St. Clair Avenue West and Arlington Avenue, where roughly 13,000 people had gathered. Investigators secured three crime scenes and recovered two guns, but had not announced any arrests as of this afternoon. And finally, Prime Minister Mark Carney showed off improved pancake flipping skills today at the Calgary Stampede breakfast after struggling with the tradition last year. Carney successfully flipped eight pancakes, joking with the crowd, and was presented with a Chef Carney cap. He also posed for hundreds of photos and heard support from Canadian Unity as Alberta approaches an October 19th separation referendum. Carney's Stampede visit included chuck wagon races and meetings with Treaty 6, 7, and 8 First Nations leaders. Global News time is 5:31. News on the hour on the half of when it breaks on 680 CJOB.
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16: An orange heat warning is in effect for all of southern Manitoba, including Winnipeg, which is expected to last through tomorrow. Tonight, clear skies with the south wind at 30 gusting to 50, a low of 27. Then tomorrow, mainly cloudy with the northwest wind at 20 clicks, a high of 36 and a humidex of 44. on Tuesday, sunny, a high of 30. And on Wednesday, cloudy, a high of 27. Right now, it's 35. Feels like 47 outside 680 CJOB.
0: Now back to Life Shouldn't Hurt with Grant Fedorik.
13: We're talking with Rob McIsaac, 18 years old when life took a turn, literally, or a flip. Many of them said seven.
14: Yeah, seven.
13: And Rob is a C4 incomplete quadriplegic. We were discussing what that means, what impact that has. I described Rob, and I'll do it again really quickly. He's going to be full of life, let me tell you right now. Big smile on his face, in a wheelchair, but he's got some use, quite a bit of use, actually, of his arms, wheels himself, and is able to be fairly independent, living totally independent.
14: Totally independent. You know, I always make the joke, the only thing I can't do is walk, right? Like...
13: Okay, there you go, though. So did humor show up early for you in this process?
14: You know,
13: like, when did your sense of humor go away for a while and it came back, or was that always there for you?
14: No, it did. It did go away for a little while, because we think of the trauma of experiencing that, just physically but mentally, too. It takes it away, because your focus becomes on rebuilding your identity and who you were and who you become. And I say but you could still become that person again once you find yourself again, right? And start to come to the realization that there's still so much that is possible. And I say this, we all experience different things, walking, crawling, rolling, right? Like all of those aspects. And it's trying to take that in look at it in a bigger picture and apply different means. So for me, yeah, my wheelchair is just a tool. Right? It gets me from point A to point B. How do you get to work? You got a car.
13: Sure.
14: You know, it's using those kind of things. But then once I started to get out of that dark zone, like it was a little dark at the time, right? 18, full of piss and vinegar, you know, excuse my language. And just figuring things out, getting connected with the organization that I now work for. Peers, right? Learning yep. from them. Unfortunately, all my mentors have now passed away. You know, I'm 40 now, so I was 18 at the time, right? And these individuals were my age when I met them. So it's really cool to look back and see what I have learned from them and being able to essentially pay it forward. And not to mention that I always tell people I was kidnapped from the rehab center. This is where like it shift. There was another shift. Like they kidnapped me. I had just gotten out of a halo. For those that don't know, I refer to it as a birdcage bolted to your skull.
13: That's pretty much what it is.
14: And as soon as I was out of that thing, they were like, "Yeah, you're coming to rugby." They drug me out, threw me in a rugby chair, and literally duct taped me in it.
13: Wow. So you had these people who'd been there, right? They could speak your language. Do you remember a piece of advice or a moment besides being duct taped to a wheelchair that stuck with you?
14: Oh, there's so many, Grant. I can't even like think of pinpointing just one. And it's just looking back at all these guys, like it's just actually seeing them live their life, a normal life, normal for them, right?
13: Yeah.
14: These guys are married. Beautiful wives, you know,
13: yeah.
14: Kids, family, career, all of that stuff. So that's what really triggered it to be like, I can have all these things. What the hell am I doing sitting in the corner sulking?
13: Okay, but then you move. So you move all the way, first Halifax, then all the way to Edmonton. That's not a small move.
14: No.
13: Like for anybody. That's a cross-country plot twist, literally. So what pushed you to take that leap?
14: My now ex-partner. I met her in Halifax. She worked with the Navy there. Was from outside of Grand Prairie. I won't say Grand Prairie because, you know, but no, she's from outside of Grand Prairie.
13: Outside.
14: Yeah, there it comes. There it comes, Grant.
13: Love it.
14: So she actually said to me, she's like, would you ever think about moving to Edmonton? I was like, sure, why not?
13: Wow.
14: Like literally, I just said, sure, why not?
13: No I'm fear?
14: Like, no fear. No, I still don't like to this day. I was like, I'll try these things, right? Like, that's life is about experiences. And for me, if you're not learning, if you're not growing, you're not living. Those are some things that I like keep to me.
13: I love it. There's some advice for everybody. It doesn't matter who you are out there. There's some real advice for you. And that's what this show is. Let's share lived experiences. Rob has it. C4 incomplete quad. probably way more lived experience than anybody would want.
14: Maybe.
13: But let's get into a sport I love. So I'm a rugby guy, and let's talk adaptive sport, especially wheelchair rugby.
14: Yeah.
13: Come on, rugby, it's a big part of your life. What did the sport give you other than like that rehab wasn't giving you?
14: What it gave me perspective. And not just like everything, like so many different things of being able to travel again, travel by myself, knowing I could go and still go on wild adventures. And with rugby, we know there's some wild adventures outside of just playing. I will keep that one in behind closed doors.
13: Oh, everybody who's played rugby knows what that means.
14: And just seeing confidence, you know. I regained that confidence to get back to where I am, to be like, hey, you know what? Dating, you know, getting into those sort of things, to have that. You know, a lot of us suffer with body image and body dysmorphia, especially after obtaining a disability. Your body doesn't look the same. So you go through those struggles too. Like there's so much we could unpack, but these are just the things that impact that. So getting involved in rugby, as it is, wheelchair rugby, full contact sport.
13: Yep.
14: Wheelchairs that look like something out of Mad Max.
13: Right.
14: You know, and that's the big piece of rugby is the full contact. So,
13: and one of the beauties of rugby, I think, and the where I see a connection to this is that rugby is pretty much acceptable of everyone.
14: Community,
13: all shapes,
14: man.
13: All sizes, it doesn't matter. There's a place for you on a rugby team. You want to talk about team and you want to play a sport? Play rugby.
14: Yep.
13: Everybody fits in. Yep. Everybody's got a spot. So, do you remember the first time you got hit?
14: Yeah.
13: I mean, you want to play a sport? Play rugby.
14: Yep.
13: Everybody fits in. Yep. Everybody's got a spot. So do you remember the first time you got hit?
14: Yeah, I said do it again.

0: To play wheelchair rugby, you have to be either a quadriplegic or have impairment in three or more limbs.
1: Okay.
0: So that's amputation, cerebral palsy, spinal cord injury, and there's a few other disabilities out there that do classify into the sport. So when I say classification, is that you're given based off the physical function that you have and doing muscle testing, scoring on muscle testing. So in the physical therapy world, we know how to score, do that, right? From 0 to 5. So based off those, you're given a classification between 0.5, meaning the lowest amount of function,
1: right,
0: all the way up to 3.5, meaning having the most.
1: Okay.
0: And you can only have 8 points on the floor at a time. So 4 players, so it's 4-on-4.
1: Okay.
0: It's co-ed.
1: Yep.
0: And the ladies, they do get a deduction, right, to make the sport more inclusive and, you know, to have those individuals to give them, you know, more open opportunities to come play.
1: I love it.
0: It's super cool. So there has been a couple different rule changes around that, but... And I mean, you said I have quite a bit of function. I'm actually a 0.5.
1: Yeah.
0: And I'm the lowest on that scale, but I'm the highest functioning within that without going up a classification. So.
1: Well, you're 5 out of 5 for humor and that zest for
0: nickel,
1: life.
0: Nickel, man. Nickel. That's what we call it. That's
1: Okay, we only have like 45 seconds. It's going to be a hard one for you to answer in 45 seconds. But you eventually chose social work as a career. Like, when did it cross your mind that lived experience of yours was part of your purpose or something you could give back?
0: Quick rundown. Spinal cord injury, the organization, mentor, the guy I met that worked there, quadriplegic, first quad I ever met, social worker, registered social worker. After working with that individual for an amount of time, I was like, I want your job.
1: Love
0: literally,
1: it.
0: Well, I want your job. That's it in a nutshell.
1: After the break, we're going to move from Rob's personal comeback story to the work he does now, guiding others through one of the toughest transitions anyone can face. We'll talk pain, independence, advocacy, and what real support looks like when the hospital doors close and real life begins. Don't go anywhere. I'm Grant Fedoruk, and this is Life Shouldn't Hurt. I say it shouldn't hurt. Sometimes it does.
0: Yeah.
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1: Taylor Elgersma threw Brady Oliveira lead a drive to take a 14-13 lead on the Hamilton Tiger Cats.
0: Jets.
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0: Moose, Gold Eyes, Sea Bears, West Loop Bisons, Junior Hockey, Curling, High School. 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
3: 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An orange heat warning is in effect for all of southern Manitoba, including Winnipeg, which is expected to last through tomorrow. Tonight, clear, south wind at 30, gusting to 50 with a low of 27. Tomorrow, mainly sunny, northwest wind at 20, a high of 36, a humidex of 44. On Tuesday, sunny with a high of 30. On Wednesday, cloudy and a high of 27. Right now it's 35, feels like 47 at 680 CJOB.
4: Now back to Life Shouldn't Hurt with Grant Fedorik.
5: Time flies. We were just talking about that and how quick things go, and it sure does with this guest. We're talking with Rob McIsaac, C4 incomplete quadriplegic, and we talked about what that means early in the show. If you want to hear this show, you're just tuning in now, don't forget you can check it out on our podcast. We are talking to people who are living those things that are seen every day, but you don't necessarily get an inside scoop. Well, talking about an inside scoop, Rob not only is a quadriplegic, but he is working to enhance the lives of others living with this, I would say, how do you want to describe it? Condition? There's nothing to describe. You're just living a different life than I am.
6: No, it's a different normal.
5: Yeah. So today you support people transitioning from hospital back into the community, right?
6: Yeah. Yeah, I do.
5: Must be like feel like getting dropped into a maze without a map for a lot of people. What are the biggest challenges people face in those first few weeks?
6: First few weeks, like it's so many unknown. There's so many questions that are asked. There's so many medical terms and terminology being utilized that family, the individual themselves, have a hard time, you know, wrapping their head around, unless they're in a medical profession. But even then.
5: Right. Yeah,
6: being exposed to it firsthand, like to injury, I get to meet people sometimes at their absolute most vulnerable state in life. ICU. So I, even though I work in community nonprofit with Spinal Cord Injury Alberta, these are the relationships and partnerships we have in the community. It's not just community; it's healthcare too. Yep. So I meet these individuals, and most times it's working with the family at that time to understand in a little more layman's terms.
5: There's got to be a lot of misconceptions the family has.
6: So many
5: early, right?
6: So many. It's like, oh, I'm going to have to take care of them. Never going to be able to live on the loan.
5: Right.
6: Never going to have a relationship. Never going to work, school. Never going to have sex. Like that one, that's the biggest misconception right there. You're in a wheelchair. Can you have sex? Hell yeah. You know, and that's one of my things that I like, one of my, the passion I have is that part. And especially working with young guys and gals too.
5: Right.
6: We have so many connections with so many awesome mentors that are guys and gals, you know, that are, they're like, hit me with the question. It's nothing I haven't heard before.
5: Yeah, and that's part of this radio show too. This is just something people live with. Sex is a part of our lives.
6: Procreation, man.
5: Absolutely. And you know, and it shouldn't be something that we should be shy to talk about. So, you know, knocking the lid off of it. There you go. Yes.
6: Yeah. It's blatant. Like, just throw it out there. I do a lot of education on that. But working with individuals to get through those first few weeks is kind of, for me, I can see the light in their eyes and the hope that they have when I roll into a room. You know, my coworker and I, a couple months back, went to meet with a patient on the unit, knock on the door. You know, you can tell they're grumpy. They're not happy.
5: Right.
6: Right.
5: How do you deal with that?
6: Roll in the room. Literally roll in the room, and it's like complete game changer. Because then they realize, like, holy crap, these guys are in chairs too.
5: Right.
6: Right. So we do have a different, well, I don't say we, it's like individuals living this life, we connect at a different level. Not saying medical professionals don't, because
5: I think it's important, because it's one thing I can't empathize, because I can't put myself in your shoes to say that word, but I can certainly imagine what it must feel like having somebody who's not going through it tell you what it's going to be like versus somebody who's gone through it, is going through it, and is living a very fruitful and enjoyable life, is saying, hey, there's light on the other side. I want to know about that moment when you see it, that shift from surviving to adapting. That must make you feel great.
6: It does. And I look now and like the people, the kids that I got to work with, adults, and how much they're thriving in the community. You know, two of these young kids that I've worked with and met when first injured, they're on the Canadian national team now for basketball.
5: Wow.
6: These guys have been injured 3-4 years, you know, and one 13 years old when I first met this individual. Actually, I met the family, mom and dad first, who had no idea. You know, they're literally just like your cup says, what the chuck, right? Like, I want to put that there. And, you know, I remember the two of them sitting on my bed at my condo, crying, realizing that their son is going to have an incredible life ahead of him. You know, they're looking at spending $60,000, $70,000 renovating their home. And I'm like, this guy's your son's a para.
5: Yep.
6: You know, and that's why I said, come to my house,
5: sure.
6: C4 quad. You know, they're like, what's the accessibility stuff do you have? And I'm like, nothing. I got a shower bench and a little ramp that goes out onto my balcony. And it's those eye-opening moments. And I will never forget the look on mom and dad's face when they're just, you
5: yeah,
6: know.
5: It's more than just, the individual going through it, isn't it? Everybody's 100%. Going through it. And playing a role in how they see it. And they need to be there because they have to also see the brightness or the light that's ahead, because they've got to be part of that guiding journey, right?
6: It's true, especially that young. And the same for me, right? Being 18 and still having a little bit of that idea.
5: Now, what's something you wish every newly injured person could hear on day one?
6: On day one, life's not over. Life's not over. It's really not. Even though you're going to be in a dark place, you know, I've heard it so many times of, I don't know if I could do it, you know, from everyday individuals. And I'm like, how do you know? You've never been faced with it.
5: Right.
6: And then it's like that look of like, oh, I guess you're right. I'm like, it's not comparing to your broken foot where you spent a week in a chair. That ain't nothing. I was like, I'll put you in a chair. I'll put oven mitts on your hands and go roll around. You feel like what a quad feels like, you know, especially with oven mitts on.
5: We had to do it first week of school. It was one of the things that we had to do to just understand, you know, even navigating the world in a different way. Different things we did, including putting on putting on eye masks and trying to navigate like as if we were blind.
6: Yeah.
5: Really opens... I almost said opens your eyes. But it definitely does do that.
6: Perspective.
5: It makes you realize that there are ways. And I think you're playing a huge role. So how do you help somebody else find their rugby or what it is that's going to, you know, empower them?
6: Find their, like, I really like to kind of dig in sometimes, figure out what it is that sparks in their eyes all of a sudden, like having just regular conversations. And that's where the social work side of things really comes in, and intuition. Those kind of things that you can see where all of a sudden they perk up during conversation. So figuring that out, like team sport isn't for everybody, but that's okay, right? And I tell them that. I was like, you don't got to play a team sport. You don't got to play wheelchair basketball. You don't got to play sledge hockey. There's lots of independent sports too that still provide community, right? That's the thing, provide community. So once they break out of that shell and just give it a little taste, right? Just dip your toe in, whether it's watching it, coming out to watch it. You know, I remember my days, I was slow as molasses, you know? And I tell them, they're like, well, we can't keep up to you guys. And I was like, that's because you just got in a chair for the first time, dude.
5: Right.
6: Right? So it's like, keep coming. And it's those people that when you see that they keep coming, keep coming, keep coming. And then it's finally, they're in the chair.
5: Yeah,
6: right?
5: Your personality must play a positive role because... You know, the way you just said that, you know, very conversational, more like a friend, somebody saying this rather than preaching and, hey, you know, all those written
6: down. I'm here
5: down.
6: To fix your life.
5: Right.
6: It's no, I'm not here to fix your life. I'm here to help guide you, help you navigate that, right?
5: Okay, so if 18-year-old Rob could see you now, what do you think he'd say?
6: Oh, God. It's probably some things I can't say online.
5: Holy chuck.
6: Yeah, you know, it would be, don't worry, it gets better. You know, I think those are some of the things.
5: I think 18-year-old Rob would say, wow, look what you've accomplished. I didn't think it could be done.
6: Yeah, achievements, accolades, you know, there's so much around it. And I mean, even you're going to have a hella cool titanium $13,000 manual chair, right? So, you know, like it's those things that are part of your identity.
5: Like the Porsche of wheelchairs.
6: I'm sitting in it, man, so you can see it. You can ask me questions after.
5: Well, everybody, that's it for today. I think we could go on this conversation, and I think we'll do it again because this is the kind of thing that the inspiration that everybody can learn from, that it's not the end. There's lots more. There's a lot out of life, whatever you're facing. You know, a huge thank you to Rob for reminding us that resilience isn't about going back to who you were. It's about discovering who you can become.
6: Exactly. This is just the tip of the iceberg, right?
5: If today's conversation resonated with you or someone you love, share it. Talk about it. Keep the support going. We're forming our own community, communities like Rob is part of, making a difference in people's lives, empowering people, showing them that light at the end of the tunnel. Because, as I always say, life shouldn't hurt. Sometimes it does.
6: Yeah, I got you.
5: I'm Grant Fedoruk. Until next week, everybody.
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16: Global news at 6 o'clock, I'm Navi Ball. The Assiniboine River continues to rise in Brandon as an updated forecast expects it to peak early this week. The city has spent over a week setting up sandbags and dikes to protect main routes as well as properties near the river. Brandon Mayor Jeff Fawcett says the Assiniboine is expected to crest any time before Wednesday.
17: Expecting maybe a foot more rise, so that would be about 8 feet total in the last few days.
16: Fawcett adds the weather this past few days has been favorable so far, despite the heat wave.
17: It's supposed to feel like 48, which is actually warmer than you'd like, but we can't complain.
16: Environment Canada forecasts some sunny skies in Brandon through Tuesday. Meanwhile, several people were injured following a chaotic scene in Toronto that involved gunfire, a carjacking, and pedestrians hit by a car. Reporter Diana Musina tells us more.
18: Police say they responded to a call about gunshots fired east of downtown Toronto early this morning. They say a man and a second suspect exchanged gunfire. Then the man stole a rideshare driver's car with passengers aboard and struck pedestrians and other vehicles while fleeing the scene. Police say the man and multiple other people were taken to hospital with non-life-threatening gunshot wounds. A 25-year-old man from Brampton was arrested and is facing multiple charges. The incident happened hours after an unrelated shooting at the Salsa on St. Clair Festival left two people dead and others injured. Diana Musina, The Canadian Press, Toronto.
16: And AP correspondent Julie Walker reports on the death of Lindsey Graham. His family saying he died after brief and sudden illness and reaction pouring in from U.S. President Donald Trump.
19: South Carolina Senator Lindsey Graham died Saturday at age 71. He was one of President Trump's closest allies after running against him in 2016.
20: He's a tough one to lose. He was great. He was unique in every way.
19: Graham was a chief backer of Trump's war in Iran. Foreign policy was a focus for him. Trump says Graham had just gotten back from Ukraine when he called Saturday night.
20: He said, you know, I feel good, but I'm tired.
19: He says first responders went to his D.C. home for a medical emergency. Republican Senator Tim Scott says Graham's life story led him to public service.
21: Raised in the back of a bar. He's 19 years old at the University of South Carolina. Within 15 months, his mother dies, and then his father has a massive heart attack, and he passes as well. Lindsey adopts his 13-year-old sister.
19: That audio, courtesy NBC's Meet the Press. I'm Julie Walker.
16: News on the hour on the half of winter breaks on 680 CJOB.
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3: An orange heat warning is in effect for all of southern Manitoba, including Winnipeg, which is expected to last through tomorrow. Tonight, clear, south wind at 30, gusting to 50 with a low of 27. Tomorrow, mainly sunny, northwest wind at 20, a high of 36 and a humidex of 44. On Tuesday, sunny and a high of 30. On Wednesday, cloudy and a high of 27. Right now it's 35, feels like 47 at 680 CJOB.
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26: Hello and welcome to Wealth Management in Motion on 680 CJOB. My name is Kathy Kennedy and we are thrilled that you have joined us this morning. And joining me, as always, is Miles Jerko, Senior Investment Wealth Advisor at RBC Dominion Securities. Miles, welcome back. You work with business owners, executives, and people approaching retirement, and your mission is to help them navigate what can feel like a really overwhelming transition. So tell us what that looks like.
27: Yeah. Hey, Kathy. Thanks for having me. You know, and it's simple, really. You know, we help people transition from building wealth to actually enjoying their wealth. And that's the whole point of retirement, right? You've worked hard for decades. The goal is to step back and live the life you've envisioned without constant financial stress.
26: Absolutely. And I think a lot of listeners assume that if they've saved enough money, retirement just should happen naturally. But actually, the statistics suggest otherwise. What are you seeing out there?
27: Yeah, you know, the statistics tell a sobering story. Nearly one third of Canadians over 50 feel unprepared financially for retirement. And here's what keeps people up at night is that 62% of near retirees worry about outliving their savings. You know, almost half are concerned they can't afford the lifestyle that they want.
26: Boy, those numbers are pretty darn striking. And I think what's interesting is that a lot of these people have been saving responsibly their whole lives. So why does it suddenly feel like, hey, I'm standing on shaky ground?
27: Well, it usually comes down to one thing, Kathy, and that's a lack of clarity. You know, just quite frankly, people don't have a concrete plan. They're unsure how much they need, what to do with their investments, how to optimize taxes, whether government benefits will be there for them in the future. It's like standing at a crossroads without a map. You know, you might get where you're going eventually, but you'll waste time and energy getting lost along the way.
26: So a plan, Miles, really is the foundation, but what does good planning actually look like? Is it, you know, simply just picking investments?
27: No, not at all. You know, wealth management is really three things working in harmony. You know, we've talked about this before, but first it's investment consulting, understanding your situation and preserving what you've built. Second comes in advanced planning. And that goes beyond just investing. It includes tax strategy, wealth transfer, protecting your assets, minimizing taxation. And then the third aspect of that is relationship management, where, you know, we're genuinely understanding your goals and building a partnership around helping you achieve them.
26: Okay, so when those three click together, what happens?
27: Magic, honestly. You get what I like to call wealth management in motion. It's comprehensive, it's coordinated, and it actually works. You know, suddenly retirement feels less like a mystery and more like an achievable goal.
26: And I love that framing. So for someone listening to us this morning, Miles, who's thinking, okay, I need to get serious about this, where do they actually start?
27: You know, I think the starting point is you set a target date. And I'm not talking about an exact day. Just ask yourself, when do I want to step back from work? Is it 5 years from now? Is it 15 years from now? Is it 6 months from now? That timeline becomes your North Star for everything else.
26: And once you have that date in mind, what's the next step?
27: Then you figure out who you are as an investor. What's your risk tolerance? Can you handle market swings? Do you need stability? That answer shapes your investment approach. You know, the point is having an intentional strategy based on your reality, not just guesses.
26: Well, that actually makes a lot of sense because as you get closer to retirement, things do change and your comfort with risk isn't the same at, you know, the age of 65 as it was at the age of 35.
27: Yeah, exactly. It certainly might not be anyways. You know, when you're 35 years old and working full time, you can probably afford to ride out market volatility. But by 60, as you may be approaching retirement, you typically want more income generation from your portfolio and less fluctuation. By 65, you might be drawing from your portfolio instead of adding to it. You know, the strategy evolves with your life stage.
26: And that's what makes it feel overwhelming for a lot of people, I think. The rules change. One approach does not work forever. But I'm hearing from you that if you have a plan and you can navigate those changes with confidence instead of just reacting, well, that's a good thing.
27: Yeah, absolutely. You know, when you have a real plan, you know that you have enough. You understand your tax situation. You know how government benefits fit into the puzzle. You've thought through what happens if markets drop. You know, you've answered the big questions. And, you know, if you're...
26: Yeah, oh, go ahead.
27: Go ahead.
26: No.
27: You know, I was just going to say, if you're starting to think about your retirement plan and, you know, listeners out there and you want to coordinate, you want to see what a coordinated strategy might look like, I just encourage people to book a 15-minute phone call with me for a second opinion. And a second opinion call is just a brief, no-pressure conversation to discuss any financial questions you have and see if maybe a deeper meeting would make sense. And by the end of that second opinion call, you're going to have clarity on possible next steps. Just head to milesdurko.com to book your 15-minute second opinion call today.
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24: 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Weather.
18: Clear skies tonight with the south wind at 30 gusting to 50, a low of 27. Then tomorrow, mainly sunny with the northwest wind at 20 kilometers an hour, a high of 36 and a humidex of 44. On Tuesday, sunny, a high of 30, and on Wednesday, cloudy, a high of 27.
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26: Welcome back to Wealth Management in Motion on 680 CJOB. We are continuing our conversation with Miles about, you know, kind of the nuts and bolts of retirement planning. So, Miles, we touched on the fact that there are a lot of moving pieces when it comes to retirement: government benefits, personal investments, employer pensions, if you have them. How do you even start to untangle all of that?
27: Well, you know, the big one is, how much do you actually need? It sounds simple, but most people haven't done the math. You know, you sit down and you calculate your expected expenses, healthcare, travel, groceries, hobbies, all of it. Then you figure out what income sources will cover that.
26: And listen, I imagine that's different for everyone. Someone who loves to travel is going to need a different number than somebody who wants to stay closer to home.
27: Yeah, Kathy, you know, that's exactly right. You know, it's very personal for everyone. You know, government benefits can be the foundation for most Canadians, and there's CPP and OAS. And, you know, for some people, they have employer pensions. And then your personal investments come in to fill the gap. You know, the strategy is coordinating all those pieces so you're not overpaying tax and you're maximizing what you actually get to keep.
26: All right, so let's talk about government benefits, because I think a lot of people assume they'll just take CPP at 65 and OAS at 65, and that's it. But it sounds like there's a little more nuance there.
27: Yeah, you know, there really is. You know, you can start CPP as early as 60, but you'll get a smaller monthly payment. Or you can wait until 65 or even 70 years of age for a bigger payment. You know, same with OAS at 65. The question is, how long do you expect to live? If you're healthy, with a family history of longevity, deferring those benefits often makes sense because you get a larger payment per month, but you get it for a shorter period of time because you're starting it late. You just get it till life, the rest of your life.
26: So it's almost a break-even calculation. If you live to a certain age, you actually come out ahead by waiting?
27: Yeah, absolutely. And it depends on your personal situation. You know, someone who needs money immediately might take benefits at age 60. Someone in good health who doesn't need the money right away might defer to 70 and get a bigger lifelong benefit. There's no one right answer, but it's worth thinking through carefully.
26: Now, I think a lot of married couples, Miles, don't realize there are strategies that they can actually use together. And you mentioned income splitting. Can you explain how that works and why does that actually matter?
27: Yeah, it matters because this is where couples can save real money. You know, maybe something like if you're receiving pension income, you and your spouse can split up to 50% of it if you're both 65 or older. And this is done through income splitting and pension sharing strategies. Plus, you might both qualify for additional tax credits.
26: And why would equalizing income reduce taxes?
27: Well, because Canada has progressive tax brackets, you know, and as you earn more, your tax rate goes up. And if one spouse has most of the income, they're taxed at a high rate. By splitting income, the goal is to get out of the high tax brackets and have both spouses in lower tax brackets. You know, that's real money saved year after year.
26: So if somebody earning $100, let's say, and their spouse is earning $30, instead of that person paying taxes on the full $100 at a high rate, you're saying we can split that income so we end up having to pay a lower tax bill overall?
27: Yeah, that's exactly right, Kathy. You know, someone's earning $100,000 and the other person's earning $30,000. The person earning $100,000 is in a higher bracket. It's one of the most powerful strategies couples can use, and a lot of people just don't know about it.
26: That's interesting. All right, so you also mentioned something about an OAS clawback, and that's a term I hear thrown around, but I'm not sure that people really understand what it means or, more importantly, how it can affect them.
27: Yeah, and this is important. You know, OAS is income tested. Once your income exceeds roughly $95,000, you lose 15 cents of your OAS for every dollar above that. You know, it sounds small on the surface. If you're $10,000 over the threshold, you lose $1,500 in OAS, though. So, you know, plus you're paying regular income tax on that $10,000. So suddenly you've lost thousands of dollars that you could have otherwise kept.
26: And that is a significant hit. So if you're not careful with how you structure your income in retirement, you could technically be losing money you did not expect to lose.
27: Exactly. Yeah. Strategic income management through pension income splitting, thoughtful withdrawal timing, and really overall planning can often keep both spouses' income below that clawback threshold. You know, some retirees lose tens of thousands in OAS they didn't need to lose simply because they didn't plan strategically.
26: And that is a big deal. And I think what you're highlighting is that retirement isn't just about having enough money. It's about how you structure that money so you keep as much as possible, right?
27: Yeah, Kathy, I think that's huge. You know, you're not just thinking about this year's income. You're thinking about your entire retirement. A good advisor looks at this holistically. One thing I want to circle back to really is longevity. Could we do that, Kathy?
26: Sure.
27: Yeah, you know, I think a lot of people plan based on their parents' lifespans, but the reality is people are living much longer now. And I wanted to touch on how that can affect retirement planning if we had a moment.
26: Yeah, please do.
27: Okay, because that's the conversation I have a lot. You know, a healthy 65-year-old today could easily live into their 90s. You know, so 30-year retirements are becoming more and more common, and structuring your portfolio and income strategy so that it can sustain you that long is crucial.
26: So that can actually change the investment strategy pretty significantly, can it?
27: Yeah, you know, it totally can. If you think you're retiring at 65 and, you know, passing away at 85, you might allocate your portfolio one way. But if you live to 95, you need growth even during your retirement years. You can't park everything in fixed income necessarily. Your purchasing power gets destroyed by inflation over 30 years. So, you know, you need a mix that provides income, but also growth to keep pace with inflation.
26: All right, when we come back, we're going to explore how market downturns actually can present opportunities for your retirement and how to think about investing during those challenging times. You are listening to Wealth Management in Motion on 680 CJOB.
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12: A low of 27 degrees tonight with clear skies and a south wind at 30 gusting to 50. Then tomorrow, a high of 36 with a humidex of 44 and mainly sunny with the northwest wind at 20 clicks. On Tuesday, a high of 30 with sunshine, and on Wednesday, a high of 27 and cloudy.
13: 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This is Wealth Management in Motion with Miles Durko on 680 CJOB.
14: So here's the question, Miles. How do you figure out what that right balance is?
15: Wow, Kathy, you know, that's where financial planning becomes really invaluable. A planner can model different scenarios, you know, such as what if the market drops 20% in year one of retirement? What if you end up living to 100 years old? What if healthcare costs increase? And by stress testing your plan, you can see what actually works and where you need to make adjustments.
14: So it is not something that you set and forget. You're actually managing this throughout your retirement.
15: That's right, Kathy. Not setting it and forgetting it at all. You're still managing a portfolio through different life stages. Early retirement might be more conservative than your working years, but you still need enough growth to sustain yourself through three decades. It's a different strategy, but it's still active management. You know, you review it regularly to make sure it's still working as intended.
14: So what happens if somebody doesn't do this planning, Miles? What's at stake?
15: Well, they might run out of money or be overpaying taxes unnecessarily. They might miss government benefits that they qualified for or make emotional decisions during market downturns that could damage their portfolio. So without a plan, you're really flying blind. You know, I would just say to people, if they're thinking about their retirement strategy and they want to discuss their specific situation, I'd encourage them to book a 15-minute second opinion call with me. And the second opinion call is just a brief, no-pressure conversation to discuss their financial questions and see whether a deeper meeting might make sense. And by the end of that second opinion call, they're going to have some clarity on some possible next steps. So I just encourage people to visit milesdurko.com and book your 15-minute second opinion call today.
14: Very good idea. Welcome back to Wealth Management in Motion, and we are continuing our conversation today with Miles about what might be one of the most important topics for retirees, what to do when markets pull back. Miles, I want to start with something that probably keeps a lot of people up at night, and that is if you're in retirement and you're living off your portfolio and the market suddenly drops 20%, that can feel terrifying. So how does that actually impact somebody's retirement plan?
15: Yeah, Kathy, it's a real concern. And I understand why people worry about it. The timing of market downturns relative to when you're drawing income is actually one of the biggest risks in retirement. It's called sequence of returns risk. Basically, if you hit a major downturn early in retirement, when you're starting to withdraw money, it can have a disproportionate impact on how long your money lasts.
14: Okay, so can you walk me or us through an example of how that works?
15: Yeah, sure. Let's say you retire with $1 million and a plan to withdraw 4% annually. So you're pulling out $40,000 a year. If the market drops 20% right away into your retirement, your portfolio is now $800,000, but you still need that $40,000 to live on. But you're withdrawing from a smaller pool of capital. And then when markets recover later, you're recovering on a smaller base. And that compounds over 30 years.
14: So then the timing can really matter. It's not just about having the money initially. It's about when the downturn happens.
15: Exactly. It's one reason why having a comprehensive plan is so critical. If you understand your sequence risk, you can actually structure your portfolio to protect yourself. Many retirees don't realize they have more flexibility than they think.
14: Okay, but what do you mean by flexibility? How can you actually protect yourself from that risk?
15: Yeah, one strategy is to hold a cushion of low risk or short-term investments. Instead of putting all of your retirement money into the market, you might keep 2 to 3 years of living expenses in cash or low-risk investments. That way, if the market drops, you're not forced to sell at a loss. You can live off that cushion while waiting for markets to recover.
14: So really, you're essentially buying time. You're not forced to tap into those investments when they're down.
15: Well, that's exactly right. It gives you options. You're not panic selling. You're not forced into bad decisions. You're just letting time work in your favor while the market recovers.
14: Now, we've talked about downturns feeling scary, but you mentioned earlier that downturns can actually create opportunities. So talk me through that, because I think that is counterintuitive for a lot of retirees.
15: Yeah, I'll say it like this. You know, when markets go down, quality investments get cheaper. If you have a well-diversified portfolio and you've been following a strategy, a downturn is when you can rebalance your portfolio and potentially buy more of what's on sale. You're not panicking and selling, you're staying disciplined and rebalancing.
14: So instead of selling at the worst time, you're actually buying opportunities?
15: That's a good way to put it. You know, that's exactly right. And this is where discipline is really important. You know, I'm going to give you a concrete example. Let's say you started retirement with 50% stocks and 50% bonds. The market drops, stocks fall, and now you're at maybe 45% stocks and 55% bonds. Your strategic allocation has drifted. By rebalancing, you sell some bonds and buy stocks when they're cheaper. You're automatically buying low and selling high.
14: Well, that's smart. But I imagine for a lot of retirees, especially those who are nervous about market downturns, the instinct is actually to do the opposite. The instinct is to sell stocks when they're down and move to safety.
15: And I got to tell you, that's the biggest mistake I see retirees make, is fear-based decisions during downturns. Because that often will lock in losses at exactly the wrong time. So when you sell during a downturn, you're crystallizing or locking in that loss. You know, you're turning what's a temporary decline into a permanent one. And then when markets recover, you're not there to benefit from the recovery.
14: So how much of a difference, Miles, can that make over, let's say, a 30-year retirement?
15: Oh, huge. Absolutely huge. You know, history shows that missing just the 10 best market days over a 20-year period can reduce your returns by half. If you panic and sell during downturns, you almost always miss those recovery days. You get out at the low and reinvest at the high. It's backwards from what you want to be doing.
14: Yeah. So the irony is that trying to protect yourself by getting out of the market actually can hurt you more.
15: For sure. Absolutely. And that's why having a plan is so important. If the market drops, you're not making emotional decisions. You're executing the strategy you created in calmer times. You know downturns happen. You've planned for them. You're not surprised by them.
14: Well, let's talk about tax strategies, if we could, Miles, during downturns, because I know you mentioned this earlier. This seems like a time when you could be strategic about taxes.
15: Exactly. When markets go down, most people panic and think, I lost money. But downturns create opportunities. You know, if your portfolio declines and you have investments that are underwater, you can realize those losses for tax purposes.
14: Okay, so you're intentionally selling at a loss. Walk me through why that might actually make sense.
15: Well, here's why, right? Is those losses offset capital gains you've realized elsewhere or gains you've realized in previous years. So if you sold something that made $10,000 in January and in December the market pulls back and you have an investment that's down $10,000, you sell it at the loss. That loss wipes out your gain. You just eliminated your tax bill for the year.
14: Aha. So you're using the loss to your advantage, but there must be some rules around this, right? You can't just sell at a loss whenever you want.
15: Well, you're right, Kathy. There's something called the superficial loss rule, and the CRA has a 30-day window. If you sell something at a loss and then you or your spouse buys the same security within 30 days, the CRA won't let you claim the loss.
14: All right, so clearly you have to be strategic about timing. So what's the workaround?
15: Well, the workaround is you wait longer than 30 days to repurchase, or what I like is you buy a similar but different security that gives you longer than 30 days to repurchase, or what I like is you buy a similar but different security that gives you comparable market exposure.

0: you know how to use it during downturns.
1: So market downturns, if you plan for them, can actually be moments where you improve your tax situation and your portfolio positioning.
0: Yeah, you know, that's the mindset shift that really matters. Downturns aren't disasters if you have a plan. There are opportunities to tax loss harvest, rebalance at better prices, and actually strengthen your retirement position. And I just say to people listening that if they're wondering how these strategies might apply to their particular situation, especially as you think about market downturns and your retirement, I just encourage you to book a 15-minute second opinion call. And as I've said before, a second opinion call is just a brief, no pressure conversation to discuss your financial questions and see whether a deeper meeting might make sense. By the end of the second opinion call, you're going to have a clear idea of possible next steps. 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
4: Clear skies tonight with the south wind at 30 gusting to 50, a low of 27. Then tomorrow, mainly sunny with the northwest wind at 20 kilometers an hour, a high of 36 and a humidex of 44. On Tuesday, sunny, a high of 30, and on Wednesday, cloudy, a high of 27.
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5: 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We are wrapping up our conversation with Miles about retirement planning. And we've covered a lot of ground today. We've talked about the importance of having a plan, how to maximize government benefits, tax strategies during downturns, how to think about market volatility in retirement, and the importance of staying invested. And I think what strikes me, Miles, is that all of this comes down really to one central idea. If you have a plan and you stick to the plan, even when things get a little scary, you are going to come out ahead. Is that a fair assessment?
6: Well, I think that's exactly right. Because good planning transforms anxiety into confidence. You're potentially retiring at 65 and living 30 more years. That's 11,000 days. You can spend them worried about money, or you can enjoy them. The difference is having a solid plan and the discipline to stick with that plan.
5: And that's a really powerful way to frame it. And I think a lot of people don't realize just how much the stress of not having a plan actually costs them emotionally and mentally through their retirement.
6: Oh, completely. When you've done the work up front and you know the strategy, you're not second-guessing yourself constantly. Market drops 10%. You're not panicking because you planned for that. You're sitting tight or rebalancing because that's what the strategy calls for. And that's peace of mind.
5: And that discipline actually helps you make better financial decisions too, because you're not operating from a place of fear.
6: Exactly. When you panic and sell during downturns, you lock in losses at exactly the wrong time. History shows that markets recover from downturns. If you stay invested and follow your strategy, you benefit when they rebound. That's where real wealth is built.
5: So it's not just about having a plan. It's about having the confidence to stick with the plan, even when things get a little scary. And I think what you're telling me is that the people who do that tend to come out ahead.
6: Absolutely. And unfortunately, I see the opposite happen too. You know, one of the biggest mistakes people can make when it comes to their retirement is not having any plan at all. They accumulate money for decades, then retirement hits and they figure it out on the fly. They don't think through tax implications. They don't strategically time their withdrawals. They don't use income splitting effectively. They basically leave money on the table.
5: And that's frustrating because they've done the hardest part. They've saved the money. But then they miss opportunities in how they use it, especially when downturns hit and they make emotional decisions instead of strategic ones.
6: Yeah, exactly. You know, over a 30-year retirement, I've seen people lose hundreds of thousands in unnecessarily high taxes, missed optimization opportunities, and portfolio damage from panic selling during downturns. You know, it's devastating. It's preventable with proper planning.
5: So for somebody who is listening to us today, Miles, and they're thinking, okay, I need to get serious about this. What is the first step? What should they do?
6: Just reach out. You know, I've invited people to my website, milesgurko.com. And whether you have questions or just want to explore what a coordinated retirement strategy might look like, my team and I are here to help. And you can visit my website, milesgurko.com. We'd love to talk with you about your retirement journey.
5: And may I just say that website is full of incredible information. So I encourage you to head to milesdurko.com. We have covered a lot of ground today, but before we finish, what's the one key message, Miles, that you want our listeners to take away from everything that we've talked about, especially around managing through downturns and staying the course?
6: 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Retirement planning isn't complicated when you have the right framework and expert guidance. When you understand your income sources, think strategically about taxes, stay invested through market cycles, and coordinate your overall strategy, you create a plan that actually works. You maximize what you keep, you build confidence, and most importantly, you get to enjoy your retirement instead of being stressed out about it or making mistakes during downturns. That's what this is all about. And that's the bottom line.
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29: From the National Newsroom of the Canadian Press, I'm John Kennedy. Supporters of the Alberta independence movement have gathered on the last day of the Calgary Stampede for a pancake breakfast. Madison and Macy Holmes wore Alberta-themed hockey jerseys, and Madison says she doubts that Prime Minister Mark Carney can save the future of young people.
30: So I know he's not going to be a part of the solutions, and I'm not going to ask him to do anything for me, because I need to do something for me. You know, it's put it in my hands, not his, and I think that's the mistake a lot of people make, is they put it into a politician's hands.
29: The sisters touched on the issues with the judicial system, the cost of taxes, and the public cost of recently proposed pipelines from Alberta to the British Columbia coast. The St. Clair West Avenue region was largely deserted after a deadly shooting forced organizers to cancel the final day of the Salsa on St. Clair Festival. Two people were killed and four others seriously injured when gunfire erupted last night, as roughly 13,000 people attended the event. Residents and business owners expressed fear and concern about the impact to the neighborhood, while some are calling for stronger security measures at future festivals. Police recovered two guns and three crime scene areas had been blocked off, announcing no arrests by this afternoon. A short stint leading the Ontario Liberals saw Bonnie Crombie now vying to get her old job as mayor of Mississauga back.
31: Crombie wrote to supporters in a message obtained by the Canadian Press that she intends to register as a mayoral candidate on Tuesday. She'll be up against incumbent mayor Carolyn Parrish. Crombie served as Mississauga's mayor for a decade before leaving midway through her third term in 2024 to lead the Ontario Liberals. Now she stepped down from that role earlier this year following lukewarm support in a vote at the party's 2025 annual general meeting and following a snap provincial election that saw Crombie fail to win a seat in the legislature. David Augustine, The Canadian Press, Toronto.
29: A handful of Quebec municipalities and organizations are offering to take a controversial statue of Samuel de Champlain